0: Because a lot of people don't know what to do after you get in the mess. In the first place, you don't know even how you got into the mess. Tonight we're going to talk to most of the people who are perhaps elderly, but there are a lot of young people who are lonely. There are many young people who are ill, and many are in pain, all kinds of pain. So we thought we'd have some light subject tonight, you know. And we're going to put this up on the board. We're going to put loneliness. See, loneliness is something that everybody has. You don't have to be young or old. I've known a 4 or 5 year olds go out and sit under a tree, and you say to him, "What are you doing here?" He says, "Well, I'm lonely." I talked to some sixth graders some years ago, and I forget the question I asked. I said, "How many of you are happy?" I think it was something like that. And nobody raised their hand. I mean, this is sixth graders. And I said, "What's the matter?" And this one kid put up his hand. He said, "I'm bored." I said, "You're in the sixth grade and you're bored?" He said, "Yes." Well, you see, that's very, very possible. And so tonight, I think this is a good family subject. If we talk about loneliness, pain, and suffering. Now you say, "Well, pain is suffering." Not always. I would say most of the time pain is suffering, but not all suffering is pain. Oh, now we got a whole different story. A lot of people suffer and they have nothing physically wrong with them. In fact, sometimes you don't know even why you're suffering. You will go up to somebody and say, "How are you feeling?" He says, "I feel rotten." "Well, what's wrong?" "I don't know." "Well, if you feel rotten, why don't you know?" "Well, we don't know. We just feel rotten." "Is it the weather?" "Sometimes." "You didn't get what you wanted?" "Most of the time." "Things didn't go your way." And that's a kind of suffering, but it's not pain. But there's a kind of pain in the heart. And that kind of pain we call suffering, but it's not physical, it's not mental, it's not even emotional. It's just a kind of poutiness. People who pout. You know people who pout? Does anybody know somebody who pouts? Isn't that aggravating? "Oh, how are you?" "I'm all right." "What's wrong?" "Nothing." "Is there something wrong with you?" "No." "Why are you acting like that?" "Nothing wrong." Pout. Oh, I think that there is absolutely nothing that sends me off a wall is somebody who pouts. Because really, you see, it's a matter of either not getting your will, things didn't go your way. That's why we pout. We're not going to go into pouty people right now. We're going to go into loneliness. That is an O up here, in case you don't think I can spell. Sometimes I can't. Now, there's something in loneliness. There's a kind of fear. There's a kind of fear in loneliness. And it kind of goes right through your bones. Because you can be lonely in the midst of a lot of people. You know, some loneliness is an absence of friendship or an absence of people, an absence of companionship. So it's an absence. It's a fear and it's an absence. An absence of something or someone. But now there's a kind of loneliness that has nothing to do with people. Somebody in this audience, there's a lot of people around, and you can still be lonely. See? It's also an absence, though. Many times in our life, it's the absence of God. The absence of God. The absence of that fulfillment that allows you to feel within your very heart the Lord God, Father, Son, and Holy Spirit. Now, you may not have anyone around you. A lot of people listening to me tonight are all alone in your homes. Your husband has died. You may have 9 kids, but they're all gone. And you're all by yourself. And that whole bit you heard when you were young and married, and it said, oh, you got to have kids because they take care of you when you're old, forget it. Forget it. The only thing some of them are interested in is your will. If I were you, I'd spend it all. I wouldn't leave them anything. Because they're only going to fight over it. And it isn't worth it. Give it away now. I got a nice place for you to try that. So it's always an absence. If it's an absence of God, there is emptiness. There's emptiness. Real, there's something inside that's a vacuum. A real, honest-to-goodness vacuum. And that's one of the big problems today, you see. Once you feel that vacuum that can come from loneliness, you try to fill it. Oh, now there's where you make your big mistake. You fill it with the wrong things. You lose alcohol. That only makes you forget for a little bit. I never understood alcoholism. Because you feel bad before you drink. Then you feel rotten after you drink. And then you go back and drink again. And there's a short span of time where you feel on top of the world and you can forget this pain or this loneliness, but it's very short. The next day you got to take Tylenol, aspirin, black coffee. I mean, you take the whole bit. And you're trying to fill a vacuum that's got a hole in it. See, because that kind of feeling, fulfillment, is not fulfillment at all. It just gives you a bad headache. And do you look droopy in the morning? Big bags under your eyes, and you can walk down to the grocery store to get a loaf of bread, and everybody knows you've been drunk. That's how bad you look. So your face changes, and everything goes to pot. Because we're trying to fill a vacuum. See, we're trying to fill something that we can't fill with anything or anyone but God. And you can have a happy family. Your children can be ideal. But there's still going to be, at times, a loneliness. And that's good. Because sometimes that loneliness is from God. You say loneliness is from God? Some kinds of loneliness are. There's a loneliness that comes when God is trying to raise you from this degree of prayer to that degree of prayer. See, in prayer, we're going to have a little lesson in prayer tonight. Didn't intend it, but it looks like it fits. We start out by just talking to God. And then after we begin to talk to God, we feel there's something missing. And so we begin to meditate. What does that mean? And you say, I take a picture of the Lord. Just say the agony in the garden. And I use my imagination. That's what God gave it to me for. And I picture the agony in the garden. And with that imagination, I walk up to Jesus and I kneel beside him. And I put my hand on his hand. And this is a meditation. It's what we call mental prayer. And I just sit with him maybe for 10, 15, 20 minutes. And then I begin to talk to him. And I'll say maybe, Jesus, I'm so sorry that you have to suffer like this for me. Don't look at the rest of the world, but for me. And I don't want to displease you. I don't want to hurt you. Now, you can go on with that what we call meditation. A mental prayer. You're not saying anything. It's not vocal. It's not spontaneous. It's just a vocal, just a mental prayer. And then all of a sudden, a kind of, you go and you're all enthused and you make great mental prayer, and all of a sudden you go back, you can't think of a thing. I mean, your imagination is dead and your memory is dead, and you look at the scriptures and it seems like straw, and you get a spiritual book and it seems like more straw, and the first thing you know, you're lonely. Because all of a sudden, this wonderful crutch you had, taken away. It's gone. And now you don't know what to do. That spiritual loneliness, you see? We have the loneliness here, and then we have spiritual loneliness. Spiritual loneliness. And it is from God. Many of these things are from human beings, or the lack of human beings, and they're perfectly human. They're human. And we all go through them. I don't care who you are or where you are. Men on ships have it, men in the Army and the Air Corps, men who travel and men who are salesmen. Everybody has a certain kind. Exact loneliness can kind of get you in trouble because you try to fulfill it in the wrong way. We call it adultery. That's a nasty little word. But it doesn't work either. See, nothing works except to be filled with that only one who can fill your heart and mind and soul. There is no way. Now, so then after we've gone from prayer, vocal prayer, to meditation, then the Lord is trying to look at us and say, gaze at me, look at me. Don't bother about thinking. Don't bother about saying anything. Just look at me. Now, we're not talking about transcendental meditation. We're not talking about centering prayer and all these things that mess you up. We're talking about honest to goodness, gazing at God. Just being aware of his wondrous, awesome presence. Did you ever do that? Huh? Did you ever sit down, sit under a tree, or go out in the woods, or look at a sunrise and sunset? Did you ever do that? And all of a sudden you say, wow. And you're lost. You can't say anything. Some of you have married people, you've maybe been going out, or you have a fiancé. If you really love each other, the greatest times you love is when you can't say anything. Why does a boy and girl walk down the street holding hands, not saying a word? They never say a word. They're not talking to each other. They're not doing it. It's a phenomena. It's the strangest thing I ever saw. They're holding hands and they're going down the street like they're deaf and dumb. They never say a word. Well, you see, that's how we do with God. We're filled with, now we're filled. And that kind of loneliness now is a filling loneliness. The other kind of loneliness just saps it. You try drugs. You feel happy, happy, happy for a little while, and all of a sudden, down you go. You try sex, and you're happy, happy a little while, and down you go. You try a party. It's an amazing thing, a party. Everybody goes, and they're all dressed up, And I stand for hours with a glass in her hand. Talking. You could have done that on the phone. It cost you a lot less. And maybe they dance a little bit and they call us a party. See? Some people just all night long with ginger ale in their hand, which is better than other things you could have in your hand, especially those things with little olives in them. And then you go home half crocked and you forgot what the party was all about. Now, I'm not against parties, but New Year's parties I am against, because you've messed up the last year and you begin the new one messing it up again. I never did understand that. I never understood that if you're so sorry for having messed up that last year, that you start the new year getting drunk or having a party where you don't even remember it's New Year's Day. See, this is attacking a problem in the wrong way. Now, the kind that comes from God is growth. This doesn't seem to grow only worse. But the loneliness that comes from God makes us thirst for God more. Over here, you see, you desire, but your desires are unfulfilled. And so that makes loneliness worse, doesn't it? Huh? If you have a desire, I wish I had a friend, I wish my husband hadn't died, I wish, I wish, I wish, and none of these wishes are ever fulfilled, is that not true? Then loneliness becomes worse. But when I'm lonely, that means I seek the Lord. I'm seeking God. The very act of seeking God is fulfilling. And you can try everything. And you try these enneagrams. What is that going to get you? Tell me that. Oh, I know I'm a rabbit. Or a bear. Now you're a bear. Do you think the Lord Jesus died, suffered and died, and rose and ascended into heaven for you to be a bear? And what bothers me is in intellectuals or intellectual people buy this kind of rot. A star. Oh, no, that's really something. I'm going to find my phone. And everybody runs to the newspaper, and they all read the same thing. Millions of people read exactly the same thing. I'm Aries, and what are you? You're nuts, that's what you are. Absolutely nuts. To think that some gaseous star up there has got the same prophecy and the same advice for 20 million people. You're going to have a good day. What does that mean, I'm going to have a good day? In the spiritual life, sometime my worst day, one filled with pain and suffering, may be my worst day in the eyes of God, my best day, if I've borne it cheerfully and I've borne it with love. So this whole concept of running to a newspaper every morning, oh, I can't do that today. Why can't you make that decision today? My star is not in the right place. You're not in the right place. Not your star. Your star has absolutely nothing to do with it. You're not with Jesus. You're depending on a creature of God to give you decisive powers to make a decision. That's up here. God has already given you a mind and a memory and an intellect and a will. You don't need some gal in some office writing down all these things. Then everybody runs in the morning. My morning boost. Oh, the bad thing is when it says, be careful today. Oh, wow. You can't drive down the road without being, oh, Well, you're a basket case all day long. Where is that trust in Jesus? Where is that hope? Where is that love? Where is that dependence upon the Lord? That's all up here. Now I'm going to go to pain. Well, if you have a question, I'll give you a chance to answer. Does anybody here in the audience have a question about what I just said? You must have all understood it, yeah? Okay, we're going to go to pain, and we're going to find something very strange. When I'm in pain, I'm also lonely. I'm lonely. Why am I lonely? Because you got something all by yourself. No one else has it. And they can give you sympathy and pity and empathy. And doesn't take it away. Doesn't take it away at all. It's all yours. And it brings fear. It brings fear because, do you ever notice when you have a cold, a bad hold, it's the most humiliating disease or virus in the world, is a cold. It topples the strongest people. I mean, they're all basket cases. Their nose is running, they got a little fever, they're in bed, they're moaning, and they can't talk, and just everything like this, and what's the matter with, I feel terrible. I'm feeling awful. And we take all kinds of stuff. And these kind of things, you can heal yourself. You can go to the drugstore, you can get Sudafed and aspirin and Tylenol, and you can buy all this stuff by yourself, and you can heal yourself. It's almost like venial sin. You know what I mean? Venial sin, you can get rid of yourself. You know, that's what it's like. Venial sin, a good act of contrition does away with it. A Holy Communion does away. I'm sorry, Jesus, for all these little dusts, all this dust, all that dust. Oh, but now if you got a big sore and you have to have stitches in, like a friend I had, you don't take care of it yourself. You got to go to a doctor. That's like mortal sin, see? That's pain. And nobody will tell me a person in mortal sin doesn't have pain. You have pain. Now, you can drown it again, just like everybody that's lonely. Now, a lot of people have pain, and they feel an absence. You know, I've had about 3 months of illness. And it's been good for me. Very good for me. I was gone too fast, working too hard, and just kept on gone. And Lord said, Angelica, time to take it easy, sweetheart. Those people out there don't need you. And I got news for you. They'll do fine without you. Bill will take over, and Father will take over, and everything will go on. I just want you to lay there and think of me. And it took me about a week to kind of grind down. So that was good. Now, I enjoyed poor health. I always enjoyed poor health. And the reason I enjoyed it is because I had a lot of time to read. The sisters took good care of me. But with all of that, there is still a feeling of an absence. You know why? Because you can't get up and go. You get this bright idea and you're stuck. I knew one thing, though. I found out that I could use the telephone and get just as much done. See? I gave all my bright ideas to Bill and Sydney and the vice presidents, and they said, okay, and we'll do it. And they felt so sorry for me. They did it by me like that. See? said, oh, mother wants this. She's sick, you know, we're going to do this right away. So it worked. But it's not the same of going out there and doing it yourself, is it? Huh? It's not the same. So now there is in pain an absence, and there is also an emptiness. There's also that emptiness, the same kind of emptiness. Now, isn't that a strange thing? Huh? You know why? Because it's all suffering. See? Pain is suffering. Loneliness is suffering. And suffering is all of these things. All of these things are suffering. You can't get away. You can't get away from that feeling. You want to do something when you're sick, and you can't. And people are not wonderful to you, but they have to go. They have their own duties. They have their own work. They have their own chores. And that is what's so difficult. That's the hardest thing about sickness. It isn't the pain itself. Sometimes the pain and the suffering isn't too bad. It's this kind of thing. It's a fear. Will I get better? Have you ever noticed when you do have a cold, you don't remember ever not having a cold? Did you ever notice that? You lay there in bed and you can't even remember walking around. And I learned that when I had my spinal operation. And I was in the hospital 4 months. And I couldn't remember walking. I couldn't remember walking. I'd see people walk in my room, and they'd walk in, and they'd do something for me, and they'd walk out, and I'd watch them, and I'd say, wow, you know, isn't that wonderful? Just like I never walked in my life before. And it took me a long time to learn how to walk again. But you see, you forget. And when you're well, you forget you ever had pain. Isn't that true? Aren't we fickle? I mean, we're strange human beings. Our memory is very geared towards what we wanted to remember. And we can't be thinking of being sick all the time. And all of you there that are terminally ill, you see, what happens is that you feel this fear most of all. Most of all. You feel this emptiness most of all. Because no matter who comes in and says something, they don't have cancer. Nobody has said to them, you have 6 months to live. So there's a terribly, terrible loneliness in it all. People have AIDS, people who have cancer, people who have brain tumors, people who have all of these things have a loneliness, and they can be cheerful with it. But all of that has to be turned into something spiritual. Has to be turned into something spiritual. There's no reason for us to feel all these things if we are geared and our eyes are on the Lord. Everything here equals suffering. All equals suffering. Now, there are some sufferings that are different, as we talked about in the beginning. But all of this is very similar. In loneliness and pain, there is fear, there's a sense of absence, there's a sense of emptiness, there's a vacuum, and there's discouragement. Because terminally ill patients are discouraged many, many times. We have a question from our audience.
1: Well, I was going to say that one of the most frequent calls that we get at the network is in the situations you just described. And the caller will say that, well, they've prayed for years for a wayward son, or they've been in a bad marriage for 7, 8, or 10 years, and they pray, and they don't get relief. And they're very discouraged because they don't get relief. So the person that
2: How would you respond to that? The constant pain and suffering without relief, even though they do all that they can to get some relief from God.
0: That's one of those $64 questions, you know? It's a difficult question, but it doesn't have a difficult answer. There is in our heart and soul the need, and this is where suffering comes in, for purification. For purification. Doesn't mean you're a greater sinner than someone else. It doesn't mean that you're, like Job's comforter said, you know, you must have committed some big sin or this wouldn't happen to you. That's Old Testament. It means that there is some good in this suffering. For example, I'll take something that very few people see any good in. A divorce, and I can speak from experience. As I look back at the years and years of absolute, total misery, with no alleviation, for 18, 20 years, I can look back now and know that it was so good. My mother would not have found Jesus, number one. I would not have had enough experience to be able to talk to you, not just from a book, but from experience. If I hadn't fallen and hurt my spine and had paralysis, I'd have never known what it means to be in bed a long time, to be helpless, and many times hopeless. If it isn't I have pain most of the time, all the time, in some form, I'd never have the compassion for other people. Healthy people sometimes, have a hard time being compassionate towards the sick or the dying or anything else, anyone else. I look back on these horrible years with a sense of gratitude. Do we always know the answer? No. Do you always know why God permits suffering in my life? Misfortune? No. I have one person to look to that suffered from the moment he was born his entire life, Jesus. Though I may be purified by suffering, Jesus went before me. Jesus went before me. Now, I know some of you are thinking that's little comfort. No, it's every comfort. It's every comfort. You can take a pain pill, and it's temporary. A person can visit you, and it's temporary. It's only when I am so attuned to the sufferings of Jesus, and I know that Jesus and I bear this cross together. There's not just one of me. We're together. He suffers and he feels the same identical pain I feel. We're doing this together. And why some people have more suffering? Somebody said to me not too long ago, "Why is it there's always something wrong with you, Mother?" You get over one thing and you get another thing. My answer was because God loves me in a very special way. Now, see, the world would say, well, if God loved you in a very special way, you'd be healthy, wealthy, and wise. That's Old Testament. That's not New Testament. When the apostles were so afraid, you remember how afraid the apostles were? Poor Peter, He was going to help the Lord, and he took his sword out, couldn't even strike in the right direction. He just hit anywhere, and he cut the poor guy's ear off. He was so close to his head, they never got close enough. And he was scared. The same man who denied his Lord out of fear was the same one who went out the day of Pentecost, threw open the doors and said, "Men of Israel, Judea, listen to what I have to say." The same man that went to prison with John was flogged, which is no small pain, and came out rejoicing because why? Why? He was found worthy. Oh, now here we go. We're going to tell you something you never read before. If you're Catholic, you never read the scriptures before, you'll never know what I'm talking about. Found worthy to suffer something for the sake of Jesus, to imitate Jesus. What a wonderful call to be able to imitate Jesus. Whether you have a headache, he was crowned with thorns. Is your heart broken over your children? You know, doctors say that our dear Lord died from a broken heart. I believe that. How would you feel if everybody left you and the only one you had to, he had to watch his mother suffer all that pain of seeing him suffer so much? You see, the reason he came and suffered every kind of pain you and I could ever suffer is to give me an example. And sometimes purification is the way. Jesus has a big place in heaven for you, a special mansion, a special kind of happiness, a special kind of joy, a special kind of exaltation. And then one of the best things about pain and suffering, when you have it over a long period of time, you're like an ambassador. You are bringing soul after soul after soul after soul into the kingdom. Your prayer for poor sinners all over the world, your prayer for your children, your prayer for your neighbor, your prayer for the church, your prayer is heard very special by the Father. Because when he looks at you, he sees Jesus. He doesn't see just an individual, just a human being. He sees the image of his crucified Lord. What a wonderful call to be called upon by God to save millions and millions of souls who would otherwise have gone to hell. And when you die and these souls come up to you and say, "Thank you," and you'll say, "What for?" For the pain you suffered, for the loneliness you suffered, for the vacuum that you went through as you suffered so terribly for so long a time alone. That is what brought me here. And that's why sometimes it seems that God doesn't answer our prayer, but he's answering it in a way that is beyond our wildest dreams. We have a phone call. Hello? Hello?
3: Hello?
0: Where are you from?
3: East Providence, Rhode Island.
0: And what is your question?
3: Well, Mother, my husband is presently in the process of an annulment from his previous marriage.
0: Mm.
3: I myself have never made any of the sacraments other than being baptized.
0: Mm.
3: And for whatever reason, my husband's procrastinating on the annulment, which of course delays me in receiving my sacrament.
0: Yeah.
3: Which I've taken classes for and et cetera, but I could only go that far.
0: Mm.
3: And it's been about 5 years now.
0: Mm.
3: And it's very frustrating for me not to push him, because that makes him go slower.
0: Yeah.
3: And at the same time, when I go to Mass, I'm almost in tears because I long for the hidden Jesus. And it's very difficult sometimes to see.
0: Now, I want you to stay on the phone, and I want our producer to keep this woman on the phone, because I want to ask you a question. Are you there? Are you there?
3: Yes, I am.
0: All right. Is this your first marriage?
3: This is my second marriage, but I wasn't married in the church or anything. And It's also his second marriage.
0: Okay, so you're really, your second marriage is not recognized by the church?
3: No.
0: Okay. Was your first marriage recognized by the church?
3: My first marriage?
0: Yes.
3: No.
0: I think what you need to do is to pray, and all of us will pray that this annulment will go through, because you want to get this marriage right before God. And you really want to. I can see that in your heart. And if you're crying when it's time for Holy Communion, realize that those tears are very precious to God, because there's a longing in your soul for God. You hang on to that longing. But try. You know, I know that's an awful thing to ask your husband and you, but many couples do that. Because the kingdom of heaven is greater than anything on earth. And I think you need to talk to each other and just make up your mind that your place before God has to take priority. Not many people tell you that, but I think that's the question and that's the answer. We have another call. Hello?
4: Hello.
0: Well, where are you from?
4: I'm from Randolph, Mass.
0: And what is your question?
4: Mother Angelica, I'm so happy for your program, and I love you dearly.
0: Thank you.
4: And I can't say that about too many nuns.
0: Well, thank you.
4: But I want to ask you, Mother, I've been suffering with a problem since 1978. Mm. With agoraphobia. Now, I was wondering if you can give me some kind of a priest or helpful hint or something that I could do about it.
0: Okay.
4: I just can't go outside. I can't. Yeah. I'm trying to take care of my children, and I can't do that even.
0: Yeah. Yeah. That's a mental and emotional problem, and it's a fear, isn't it, huh? It's a great fear. And that's what we're talking here about, loneliness. You see, you're afraid to go outside. You're afraid to shop. You're afraid to do any of the things that you need to do as a wife and a mother and for your own sake. And the only thing I think that when you have that kind of fear, and I'm not a psychiatrist or a psychologist, but when you have that kind of fear, it seems to me that you feel very lonely. You're alone outside and you're afraid to be alone. You're afraid of the crowds. You're afraid of the people. You're afraid something will happen to you. And that's where you need to take Jesus with you. That's where you need Jesus. And you need to take him by the hand and say, Jesus, you and I are going shopping today. And go buy yourself a red hat or something. Buy yourself something you've always wanted. Don't buy a Porsche. But take Jesus by the hand and go to him first and say, Lord, I have these fears, and I want to get rid of them. I don't want to have them. I want to be a good mother and a good wife. But I have these fears. Come with me. Come with me, Lord. Come with me. And I think you'll be okay. Because if you pray and ask Our Lady to help you, and I have every confidence if you do that, you're going to be healed. There's a question in the audience.
5: Yes, Mother. Should we try to alleviate every kind of suffering, asking the Lord to lift the suffering from us? Mm-hmm. And if we should, if you read about the lives of the saints, mm-hmm. they always looked for suffering. They
0: yeah.
5: accepted the suffering. So mm-hmm. how should we approach suffering in the light of our nature saying, hey, throw it off, versus what the saints are asking us to do?
0: Well, most of us are not saints. So that knocks out that responsibility. See? When I get a headache, I run for aspirin. See? I go for the aspirin bottle. Why? Because God created aspirin. If I get real sick, like I was with my asthma, I go to the hospital. The doctor said, go to the hospital, I go to the hospital. They gave me intravenous, they gave me antibiotics, they gave me all this stuff. But that's God's will. See, it's important that we know God's will. One is Saint fasted for 40 days, and when he got up at 2 o'clock in the morning and didn't get to bed till 11 o'clock at night, whew, I can't do that. See what I'm saying? I can imitate the saints in their perseverance, in their love, in their faith, their hope, but I can't imitate it in the way they express that. I have to do it my way, and my way may be very simple. That's okay. I just want to be holy. I don't care if I have these great big penances, and maybe some people do. But what is God asking of you? Okay, if you're a married man, he wants you to be a good Christian, loving father and husband. That can be pretty hard today. Also, a faithful husband and father. That can be doubly hard today. And maybe that's the only penance you'll have. But it's hard. Our Lady of Fatima said, the penance of the day is to be faithful to the duties of your state and life. In 1917, that didn't look too hard. But she wasn't talking about 1917. She was talking about 1991. It's very difficult for a man today when he's enveloped with every type of pornography, sex, and everything else. It's very hard for them to be faithful. Now, if after I take my aspirin for my headache and it doesn't work, and I go take another aspirin and it doesn't work, you know what I think? It is the will of God. Then I take it. See? Let me tell you something happened to me when I was a young sister. I had a migraine headache, had an ingrown toenail, and my back was killing me. And it was supper time, and I was looking forward to going to bed. Well, after supper, the Mother Abbess announced who had adoration that night. And guess who had it? Me. And so she announced, Sister Angelica, 3:30. And I said to the Lord, what do you think I am, a horse? Oh, I was so angry. You know, I said, my God, I got an ingrown toenail. I got a migraine headache. I got a backache. It's killing me. And now I got to get up at 3 o'clock in the morning. So I went to bed in an old grouch pot. So I woke up, the sister knocked on my door. I woke up, my headache was gone. My backache was gone, my ingrown toenail didn't hurt me at all. I felt about that big. You know? I walked down to the chapel and I genuflected before the Blessed Sacrament. And I looked up at the Lord and I didn't have a pain. And I looked to the Lord and I said, Lord, I'm sorry. I mean, if you can't trust me, who are you going to trust, huh? I mean, there may have been thousands of souls to be saved, and I'm griping about a migraine headache or something. So I'm sorry, you know, if you could just forget that. I'd appreciate it. But I am sorry. You know, I know I sooner had that out of my mouth. And pow, came my headache, and I got my toes start thumping again, you know, and my back was aching me, and I said, thank you, Lord, thank you, Lord. I really appreciate this. So what I'm saying is, when you're ill, take all the necessary means to get well. But when it doesn't work, know that God will maybe sometime, and you can keep praying for wholeness, you can keep praying for healing, but know that God has something very special for you. just be an intercessor, an ambassador before the throne of God.

love, and joy. And what a witness that is to faith. What a witness to love. What a witness to hope. And sometimes the Lord allows us to have these kind of sufferings so we can be a witness to all these wonderful things. You know, there's nothing like a tragedy that may happen and the parents or the children take it heroically. It proves that Jesus is Lord. It proves that Christianity works. But when we despair and we become disheartened and discouraged and we gripe and we yell and scream and we blaspheme, you see, there's something wrong inside. Something very wrong inside. We have to remember that grace builds on human nature. We're not angels. If you have an ache or pain, go to a doctor. Take an aspirin. I ought to get a commission from the aspirin. Do what you can. But if it's terminal, or something you can't help, or something chronic, a chronic pain, a chronic arthritis, a chronic anything, if you say, Jesus, as you suffered for me, I suffer for you. Suffer with me, Lord. I want to suffer for souls. I want this pain. I want you to take this pain and save some hardened sinner. I want to be able to see many children in heaven that I have brought there by this pain. I praise and bless and thank you, Lord. And then suddenly the loneliness is gone, and so is the pain. God bless you. See you next Tuesday night.

0: 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In this special anniversary year, it's fitting to ask the Blessed Mother to intercede for our country, especially for an end to violence, an end to abortion, and for the safety of our soldiers and veterans. 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Order yours today.
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3: These people need to know what their rights are.

0: what the fate of any clergyman who meddles in politics is?
1: They did not want me to preach to the slaves because they said religion pushed them to desire freedom. And here in Madrid, they say that religion enslaves. What makes you believe you will have a privileged place next to the Lord? Can you tell one's ashes from another's? That is how we will all be before God.
2: We are three homeschooled kids.
3: We love to eat and we love to cook, and we are excited to share some of these adventures with you.
4: Buenísimo.
2: Another cool thing about traveling through Europe is how connected everything is to our faith.
5: You made it.
2: I did.
3: Yes. We made so many amazing memories.
2: We left feeling like family.
6: The Holy Father's prayer intention for the month of June is for the value of sports. Let us pray that sports be an instrument of peace, encounter, and dialogue among cultures and nations, and that they promote values such as respect, solidarity, and personal growth.
7: Welcome to Catholic Blitz. I'm Father John Trigilio, joined by the indefatigable Father Ken Briganti, and we're answering questions in less than a minute. Okay, Father Ken, your question is, does my new scapular need to be blessed? 60 seconds.
8: No, it does not need to be blessed.
7: Why?
8: Because if you've already been enrolled in the scapular, and there's a little ceremony that happens, then you do not have to have it blessed again, a new scapular. However, that does not apply to new rosary beads or medals. That you do need to have blessed when you get them, but not scapulars. But the stipulation is you've already been enrolled in the confraternity of Our Lady of Mount Carmel or whatever other scapular that you might be wearing at that time.
7: So the blessing's on the person, not on the actual scapular.
8: Exactly.
7: Okay. Excellent. So join us again for Catholic Blitz.
9: I'm Veronica Dudo in Washington, D.C. Tonight on EWTN News Nightly, crucial summit. President Trump is at the G7 in France, who he's meeting with and the discussions about Iran's future and the Ukraine war. AI in the classroom. Senators debate on how to regulate and integrate AI in schools. We're on Capitol Hill. Changing the game, newly proposed rules might change prediction markets and what users can bet on. Plus, doctor and princess. We speak with a German royal about her role in advancing Catholic social teaching in partnership with the Vatican. These stories and more tonight.
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9: Thank you for being with us on the feast day of St. John Francis Regis. Our top story tonight. President Donald Trump said today we have our deal done with Iran and it should be successful. He added that the second stage of it will actually be easier. The president also called the agreement a good and fair deal. He made those comments today in France, where the G7 summit continues. While the memo of understanding is expected to be signed on Friday, there are looming threats to derail the document. White House correspondent Owen Jensen reports. Owen.
11: Veronica, as the world awaits more details of what's actually in the fine print of that document, President Donald Trump promised today that not only will he release the document, that he may read it word for word at a press conference so that it's covered accurately.
12: President Donald Trump and the leaders of the world's richest democracies gathered to discuss key issues, including the tentative deal with Iran. President Trump tells reporters it's a great document.
13: Here's what it says. Iran will never have a nuclear weapon. That's what it says. It won't have one to buy, to develop.
12: Also in attendance as guests at the summit, Egypt, Qatar, and the UAE. And when it comes to U.S. dollars...
13: We are not investing any money in Iran, by the way. And that rumor got out there yesterday was ridiculous. We have the right to go in someday and do if I want to do something or somebody wants to do something, but we are not investing any money. We have no obligation to invest any money in Iran.
12: The agreement centered around reopening the Strait of Hormuz and lifting the U.S. naval blockade. But before the ink even dries, potential threats to sink it from the start. Iran's top diplomat said today that the deal to end the war with the United States would require Israel to withdraw from Lebanon, a condition Israel has already rejected. In France, President Trump said he proposed asking Syria to help against Hezbollah in Lebanon. President Trump expressing frustration over Israel's handling of the conflict there.
13: I suggested to Israel to let Syria take care of Hezbollah. Because to be honest with you, I think they'd do a better job of doing it.
12: President Trump also says without the United States, there would be no Israel. And describing his relationship with the Israeli Prime Minister, he says,
13: I've had a great relationship with Bibi, but now Bibi has to be more responsible with respect to Lebanon.
12: Also at the G7 summit, the president of Ukraine urging increased pressure on Russia. President Trump considering reimposing sanctions on Russian oil shipments. The war in Ukraine now lasting well over 4 years. Russian President Vladimir Putin did not receive an invitation to attend the G7 summit.
11: Now, the summit continues tomorrow. That includes working sessions and bilateral meetings. A news conference is scheduled for tomorrow, and then the document is signed on Friday in Switzerland. Veronica?
9: Thanks, Owen. I also understand the President Trump was asked by a reporter today if he'd be okay with Congress reviewing the tentative deal with Iran.
11: That's right. He was asked that, Veronica, and he said, you know, he hadn't thought about it. He likes the idea. He said he would definitely send it to Congress. And he joked with reporters that he'd tell lawmakers not to approve it, knowing then that they would approve it. Veronica?
9: Thanks so much, Owen. Joining us now is Chad P. Bown, a senior fellow at the Peterson Institute for International Economics and the author of How to Win a Trade War. He also previously served as chief economist at the U.S. Department of State. Welcome to the show.
4: Thanks for having me.
9: When world leaders sit down at the G7 summit, what's at the top of their agenda?
4: Well, in traditional G7 summits, right, so this is the meeting of the major industrialized Western economies of the world. So America and its allies, France, Germany, the UK, Japan, Italy, Canada, right? There's a lot usually to talk about. Oftentimes it might be the things that they have in common that they're trying to deal with in the world and some of their adversaries. But when President Trump is in office, President Trump doesn't tend to like these meetings, and he has a history of liking to leave them early and to be complaining about them. Oftentimes the agenda for these other world leaders is to do stuff really just to make President Trump happy and to try to keep him engaged.
9: Now, Gulf nations are not part of the G7, but French President Emmanuel Macron extended invitations to their leaders to take part in specific sessions. Meanwhile, President Zelensky of Ukraine is also in attendance. How much of the conversation will be focused on Ukraine and the Middle East?
4: So from Europe's perspective, they want a lot of the conversation to be focused on Ukraine. They want the American president to keep engaged, to keep pushing, Russian President Vladimir Putin to try to end this war. And fortunately, President Trump seems to be less and less interested in Ukraine, right? We're still sending them, or still selling them military equipment and weapons, but there's less American engagement. He just wants that whole conflict to be done. When it comes to the Middle East, I think President Trump would like the conversation to have a lot to do with the Middle East in the sense that he hopes that the tide has turned in the Middle East in terms of his war with Iran.
9: Moving to Asia, while China is not in the G7 nor joining any sessions, how much of the discussion will be about China?
4: This actually is the one thing that they all have in common, right? The challenge of China. And one of the topics in particular is on critical minerals and what to do about them. China supplies 90% of the world's critical minerals, including rare earths. And what China did last year in 2025 was it cut off its exports, not only to the United States, but to Europe and Japan, as well as of those things called rare earths. That nearly brought the automobile sectors of all of these economies to a screeching halt. We're talking about potentially throwing millions of people out of work if that had actually happened. So what these countries are trying to do is to figure out how to build alternative sources of supply outside of China that they might have access to so they don't have to be so dependent on China. The Trump administration has a proposal out there to do so, something called a price floor. I think the other countries are a bit skeptical and a bit worried based on the way President Trump has gone about engaging with them previously. He doesn't really like to work collectively with other economies, so they're a little bit more skeptical if this sort of approach is going to work. But at least it's one thing that they have in common, and hopefully it's going to form a big part of their conversation there in France, because this is one area that they do have to work on together if they want to figure out how to win a trade war.
9: We'll continue to watch. Chad P. Baum, thank you.
4: Thanks for having me.
9: The political tension surrounding Iran's World Cup opener against New Zealand did not end with the final whistle. Following a thrilling 2-2 draw at SoFi Stadium in Los Angeles, anti-government protests took place outside the venue, while thousands of fans inside the stadium openly defied FIFA bans by waving pre-revolutionary flags. Hundreds of demonstrators remained outside long after the game ended, chanting for regime change in Tehran. Meanwhile, the Iranian squad was ordered to immediately evacuate the country back to Mexico. FBI Director Kash Patel announced that law enforcement successfully thwarted an explosive drone attack aimed at Sunday night's historic UFC event on the White House South Lawn. According to federal investigators, the conspiracy involved more than 20 suspects communicating across encrypted applications. Intelligence reports indicate the attackers plan to use drones to trigger a mass panic, herding crowds into the line of fire of waiting snipers before attempting to breach the gates. Multiple individuals are now in custody as federal agencies continue to dismantle the network. Speaking at the G7 summit in France today, President Trump said he had not yet been briefed on the incident. Artificial intelligence is rapidly transforming education, serving as a powerful but polarizing tool. Students use it as a virtual tutor, and teachers rely on it to streamline grading and other administrative tasks. But right now, lawmakers are rushing to establish guardrails. Let's check in with Capitol Hill correspondent Eric Rosales. Eric, tell us more about today's hearing that looked deeper at AI in the classroom.
5: Oh, it sure did, Veronica. Good evening to you. Like it or not, artificial intelligence is here to stay. Recent surveys indicate that nearly half of all students, grades K through 12, use AI tools to help them with their homework. Now, for some, it acts like a lifeline. For others, it's a shortcut. And lawmakers want to make sure that regulations are in place to protect the integrity of students' work and also protect the students themselves.
14: Technology can be a valuable tool, but it will never replace a great teacher, a strong mentor, or the hard work that learning requires.
5: Witnesses told members of the Senate panel on education that students are entering a workforce where AI literacy will become an economic baseline. They add the goal must be to shift from restricting AI to teaching students how to use AI with ethical standards and even question the answers they get from AI. Most importantly, school districts must update curriculum each semester.
15: We must refresh our standards in curriculum at the speed of technology. The traditional curriculum refresh rate is typically 5 to 10 years, yet in the age of AI, that's generations.
16: More than half of schools have failed to provide any professional development on the safe use of AI. Our schools urgently need federal leadership, structured support, and dedicated funding.
5: Witnesses also say there must be a focus on safeguarding student data and their privacy.
16: Parents are fearful that their students' data is being used in a way that is not protected. And so the most important thing that educators can do is to actually say, this is what this tool is being used for.
5: Another issue, educators can't just buy the technology vendors are selling. They have to test it themselves and make sure that human relationships still thrive in an AI world.
17: Most AI use today is focused on helping educators with productivity and planning. That's a great data point. If we use AI and use it well, teachers can get time back and do the human work that only teachers can do.
18: Bottom line, teachers need high-quality professional development so they can safely integrate AI tools into the curriculum while preserving students' foundational writing and critical thinking skills.
15: We've created controlled environments with simulations where we leverage really the best of both of those technologies, but as we're teaching them prompting, we're not just teaching them to tactical, say this word or this, because that's changing so fast.
5: Right now, nearly 100 state bills regarding classroom AI usage have been introduced, filling the gap between what the federal government has left behind. But all agree it's going to take a team effort. Now more than ever, parents need to get more involved with their kids' educational curriculum and monitor their work both in and out of the classroom. Veronica, back to you.
9: It's Tuesday, and in many states, that means it's election day. We are watching the House and Senate runoffs in Alabama, a special House election in California to replace former Representative Eric Swalwell, the mayoral primary in Washington, D.C., along with the House, Senate, and governor primaries in Oklahoma. But the race of the day is in Georgia, where Republicans are waging a fight over party identity and runoffs. The one to watch is the Senate race, which pits a President Trump-endorsed nominee against a candidate backed by Georgia Governor Brian Kemp. A new CNN poll reveals historic levels of dissatisfaction with Washington as a growing wave of Americans distance themselves from both major political parties. According to a poll, 47% of Americans now identify as political independents. Meanwhile, ratings for favorability among both Democrats and Republicans have plummeted to near record lows. California Governor Gavin Newsom is accusing the Trump administration of using the Department of Justice for political retaliation. Newsom claims that federal agents are investigating his inner circle, including former employees and family friends. Officials with the administration deny the allegations of political weaponization, maintaining that the Justice Department operates independently. Sources close to the matter indicate the federal inquiries stem from local whistleblower complaints within California regarding financial and tax records.
19: Today, my family and I can personally confirm that justice is for sale. To Donald Trump, who I know is watching because he watches everything, I have a message for you. You can subpoena my records. You can investigate me. You can harass me. Put my name on every and any enemies list you have, but leave my wife and family out of your personal vendetta.
9: Ohio Catholic Governor Mike DeWine is publicly speaking out about the death penalty and his change of heart.
20: For the state to take a human life, there must, in my opinion, there must be evidence that in doing so, it will help protect the public, that the threat of that action will deter someone from committing murder. For the reasons stated above, I do not believe that argument today can be successfully made. Nor do I believe that there's any chance in the future the facts that I have cited to support that belief will change. Therefore, I believe Ohio should abolish the death penalty.
9: DeWine, who faces a term limit in December, said he felt compelled to share his observations now after working on the issue for the last 50 years. At this point, any change of the legislation being repealed is unlikely. The Catechism of the Catholic Church on the death penalty says, quote, today there is an increasing awareness that the dignity of the person is not lost even after the commission of very serious crimes. Consequently, the Church teaches in the light of the gospel that the death penalty is inadmissible because it is an attack on the inviolability and dignity of the person, and she works with determination for its abolition worldwide. We have a lot more still to come on EWTN News Nightly. Tragic accident. More details emerge from the B-52 bomber crash in California. Who was on board and what's being investigated? And new rules may be coming to prediction markets. What it means for users.
21: They call Turkey the cradle of civilization. But for me, it's one giant invitation to explore. We're chasing the forgotten roads where Christianity first turned the world upside down. The cave church of St. Peter is one of the oldest places of Christian worship in the world. Historians have called the Hagia Sophia a work of God, not of men. It's not hard to imagine the sermons of Melito echoing from these stones. This was the epicenter of one of the most heated theological showdowns the church had ever seen. Ignatius used the journey to write 7 letters to Christian communities in places like Ephesus, Smyrna. Asia Minor was a seedbed of Christian growth, and for that very reason, a theater of suffering for the earliest believers. Polycarp was not only instructed by the apostles, namely John, but also conversed with many who had seen the risen Lord. But Christ's promise stood firm. The gates of hell would not prevail against his church.

0: After takeoff yesterday from Edwards Air Force Base in California, a Boeing B-52 bomber crashed and burst into flames. All 8 people on board were killed in the incident. The victims included a mixed crew of military personnel, government civilians, and defense contractors who were conducting a routine radar test mission. Aerial footage shows a massive scorched crash site, with officials describing the impact as completely unsurvivable. The airfield remains closed as a federal investigation into the cause of the disaster is underway. The Gulf Coast is on high alert as a developing storm threatens to become the first named system of the Atlantic hurricane season. Currently classified as a potential tropical cyclone 1, the system is expected to strengthen into tropical storm Arthur by Wednesday morning. Tropical storm watches are now in effect for coastal Texas and parts of Louisiana, putting major metro areas like Houston directly in the path of heavy rainfall. The storm poses a severe flash flooding threat to a region already completely saturated from recent heavy rains. Residents are urged to prepare now for rising floodwaters. The Commodity Futures Trading Commission proposed new rules for prediction markets, creating a framework to determine what users can bet on. The current framework allows the CFTC to determine whether contact events are in the public's interest, prohibiting bets on activities like terrorism, war, or unlawful activity. The new framework would allow regulators to make determinations on a case-by-case basis, including sports betting. Joining me now to discuss is Benjamin Schifrin, Director of Securities Policy at Better Markets. Benjamin, thanks so much for coming on.
1: Thanks for having me.
0: So first, how are prediction markets different from online gambling, and why does the distinction matter?
1: Well, prediction markets are supposed to be for economically significant contracts, things like, is the Federal Reserve going to raise interest rates? The problem is we've now seen so-called event contracts transform to things like sporting events, pop culture, things of that nature. And when you go on the prediction market sites like Kalshi and Polymarket and look at event contracts on who's going to win the NBA Finals, who's going to win the Super Bowl, who's going to win the Masters Golf Tournament, they look exactly like going on BetMGM and betting on basketball and football and golf. And so with respect to those types of event contracts, they should be regulated as gambling products.
0: Can you explain the new rules briefly, and what do you make of them?
1: So the CFTC proposed new rules last week. They haven't been adopted yet, and they pretty much give the prediction markets industry everything it wants. They allow event contracts on sporting events. They allow event contracts on pop culture. They allow event contracts on elections. And they allow them to be regulated by the CFTC supposedly as derivatives products and not gambling products, which I think they are.
0: So there will always be insiders who will know about certain events. You know, can we change that? And also, what would meaningful oversight actually look like?
1: I think there's always going to be insiders that know whether the events, that know what happened before it happens. So what we need to do first is prohibit some event contracts on things that don't have any social utility. There was a recent case about a Google engineer who bet on who was going to be the most searched person on Google. And the Google engineer knew the results because that person worked at Google. But that type of an event contract has no social utility. Nobody can use who's going to be the most searched person on Google as a hedge, the way financial derivatives are supposed to be used. So we need to prohibit those types of event contracts. With respect to other event contracts that have legitimate economic utility, like is the Fed going to reserve interest rates, we have to have very clear rules to prohibit the use of inside information to profit off of those event contracts.
0: Benjamin Schifrin, thank you so much for your insights.
1: You're quite welcome.
0: 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What 3 things Pope Leo says we can use to help with one of the problems facing mankind today. 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

0: says in order to combat the climate crisis, three things can help: faith, hope, and love. The Holy Father published a video message today that he sent to the Austrian World Summit in Vienna. The annual climate conference brings together people from politics, business, and civil society. In his message, the Holy Father said the Christian virtues of faith, hope, and love can help foster care of the planet.
1: In this framework, along with the importance of little everyday gestures, social love moves us to devise larger strategies to halt environmental degradation and to encourage a culture of care which permeates all of society.
0: With his encyclical Magnificent Humanity, Pope Leo looks at artificial intelligence through the lens of Catholic social teaching. Recently, an organization dedicated to spreading knowledge of the teaching met with Pope Leo. EWTN's Vice President and Chief Global Officer Andreas Tornhauser sat down with one of the members.
2: Princess Wimmerstein, thank you so much for being with us today. You're here in Rome for the Foundation Centesimus Annus Pro Pontifice. There is a big conference here. Could you explain a little bit what exactly you're discussing?
3: Thank you very much. Yes, we are here meeting together with 20 different nations for the conference of Centesimus Annus for the social doctrines, for meeting the Vatican. We are together with bishops, we are together with entrepreneurs, we are together with social active people. This year we speak about pluralism, about democracy, about spirituality, and about how to get the community, world community, the global community together for good.
2: You're an entrepreneur, CEO in Germany yourself. Is the Catholic social teaching still relevant for the business world?
3: The world, maybe not. The world, the Catholic teaching of social doctrines, maybe not. But in reality, it's more and more essential that we are human in our business and that we socialize, and that not only the money is in front, but the people who are working with us, for us, and the cooperation we have with other companies. There, the human factor is the most important, I would say, in these days.
2: Pope Leo XIV published his first encyclical, especially on the topic of artificial intelligence, but also Catholic social teaching, of course, which is absolutely important to his pontificate. Is that something that makes it also more popular for your foundation to speak about these values?
3: Absolutely. I mean, this is the icebreaker, because in his encyclica, he rhetorical wise, he combines finally that even if the technology development is so strict, much depending on KI also for the future, but in the moment already, also in the last 10 years or even longer, he points out that we should not forget the human beings behind it, and we have, and this, the humanity is the regulation for the KE.
2: Does that resonate with you, also being responsible for so many people in a business context?
3: Yes, I think that the education about the social doctrines are very important, to work on that every day in our business. We use artificial intelligence, of course. It makes a lot of things easier. But to think before we use it, is this for good or for bad? That's nothing more. This is it should be the main focus of every entrepreneur.
0: We thank you for watching tonight. Remember, you can follow us on social media, Facebook, X, YouTube, and Instagram at EWTN News Nightly. I'm Veronica Dudo. Good night and God bless.
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7: The sorrowful mysteries concentrate our minds on the events of the Passion and Death of Jesus Christ. Whenever good comes into contact with evil, there is suffering. And when the greatest of all goods comes into contact with evil, we must expect great suffering. The Virgin Mary represents, more than anyone else, the human race in its active and devout participation in the suffering and death of Jesus. St. Paul calls us to fill up in our own lives those things that may be added to the sufferings of Christ. His sufferings are complete and fulfill all the needs of our salvation. And yet he calls us to take up our cross, to suffer along with him. In the five sorrowful mysteries, we consider well how our Blessed Lady participated in those sufferings and invites us in our own life in this world to do the same.

0: In the name of the Father, and of the Son, and of the Holy Spirit. Amen. I believe in God, the Father Almighty, creator of heaven and earth, and in Jesus Christ, his only Son, our Lord, who was conceived by the Holy Spirit, born of the Virgin Mary, suffered under Pontius Pilate, was crucified, died, and was buried. He descended into hell. The third day he rose again from the dead, and he ascended into heaven, and is seated at the right hand of God, the Father Almighty, from whence he shall come to judge the living and the dead.
1: I believe in the Holy Spirit, the Holy Catholic Church, the communion of saints, the forgiveness of sins, the resurrection of the body, and life everlasting. Amen.
0: Our Father, who art in heaven, hallowed be thy name. Thy kingdom come, thy will be done, on earth as it is in heaven.
1: Give us this day our daily bread, and forgive us our trespasses, as we forgive those who trespass against us. And lead us not into temptation, but deliver us from evil. Amen.
0: Let us offer the next three Aves, that we will have an increase of faith, hope, and love. Hail Mary, full of grace, the Lord is with thee. Blessed art thou amongst women, and blessed is the fruit of thy womb, Jesus.
1: Holy Mary, Mother of God, pray for us sinners, now and at the hour of our death. Amen.
0: Hail Mary, full of grace, the Lord is with thee. Blessed art thou amongst women, and blessed is the fruit of thy womb, Jesus.
1: Holy Mary, Mother of God, pray for us sinners, now and at the hour of our death. Amen.
0: Hail Mary, full of grace, the Lord is with thee. Blessed art thou amongst women, and blessed is the fruit of thy womb, Jesus.
1: Holy Mary, Mother of God, pray for us sinners, now and at the hour of our death. Amen.
0: Glory be to the Father, and to the Son, and to the Holy Spirit.
1: As it was in the beginning, is now, and ever shall be, world without end. Amen.

0: The first sorrowful mystery, the agony in the garden. Let us pray in these five mysteries, these mysteries of sorrow, for those whose own lives mirror the passion of Christ. And let us pray in this first sorrowful mystery that we ourselves will not walk away from suffering. Our Father, who art in heaven, hallowed be thy name. Thy kingdom come, thy will be done, on earth as it is in heaven.
1: Give us this day our daily bread, and forgive us our trespasses, as we forgive those who trespass against us. And lead us not into temptation, but deliver us from evil. Amen.
0: Hail Mary, full of grace, the Lord is with thee. Blessed art thou amongst women, and blessed is the fruit of thy womb, Jesus.
1: Holy Mary, Mother of God, pray for us sinners, now and at the hour of our death. Amen.
0: Hail Mary, full of grace, the Lord is with thee. Blessed art thou amongst women, and blessed is the fruit of thy womb, Jesus.
1: Holy Mary, Mother of God, pray for us sinners, now and at the hour of our death. Amen.
0: Hail Mary, full of grace, the Lord is with thee. Blessed art thou amongst women, and blessed is the fruit of thy womb, Jesus.
1: Holy Mary, Mother of God, pray for us sinners, now and at the hour of our death. Amen.
0: Hail Mary, full of grace, the Lord is with thee. Blessed art thou amongst women, and blessed is the fruit of thy womb, Jesus.
1: Holy Mary, Mother of God, pray for us sinners, now and at the hour of our death. Amen.
0: Hail Mary, full of grace, the Lord is with thee. Blessed art thou amongst women, and blessed is the fruit of thy womb, Jesus.
1: Holy Mary, Mother of God, pray for us sinners, now and at the hour of our death. Amen.
0: Hail Mary, full of grace, the Lord is with thee. Blessed art thou amongst women, and blessed is the fruit of thy womb, Jesus.
1: Holy Mary, Mother of God, pray for us sinners, now and at the hour of our death. Amen.
0: Hail Mary, full of grace, the Lord is with thee. Blessed art thou amongst women, and blessed is the fruit of thy womb, Jesus.
1: Holy Mary, Mother of God, pray for us sinners, now and at the hour of our death. Amen.
0: Hail Mary, full of grace, the Lord is with thee. Blessed art thou amongst women, and blessed is the fruit of thy womb, Jesus.
1: Holy Mary, Mother of God, pray for us sinners, now and at the hour of our death. Amen.
0: Hail Mary, full of grace, the Lord is with thee. Blessed art thou amongst women, and blessed is the fruit of thy womb, Jesus.
1: Holy Mary, Mother of God, pray for us sinners, now and at the hour of our death. Amen.
0: Hail Mary, full of grace, the Lord is with thee. Blessed art thou amongst women, and blessed is the fruit of thy womb, Jesus.
1: Holy Mary, Mother of God, pray for us sinners, now and at the hour of our death. Amen.
0: Glory be to the Father, and to the Son, and to the Holy Spirit.
1: As it was in the beginning, is now, and ever shall be, world without end. Amen.
2: O my Jesus, forgive us our sins, save us from the fires of hell, bring all souls to heaven, especially those in most need of thy mercy.
0: The second sorrowful mystery, the scourging at the pillar. Let us pray in this mystery that we will accept and grow with our own sufferings, that we will be prepared by grace for them. Our Father, who art in heaven, hallowed be thy name. Thy kingdom come, thy will be done, on earth as it is in heaven.
1: Give us this day our daily bread, and forgive us our trespasses, as we forgive those who trespass against us. And lead us not into temptation, but deliver us from evil. Amen.
0: Hail Mary, full of grace, the Lord is with thee. Blessed art thou amongst women, and blessed is the fruit of thy womb, Jesus.
1: Holy Mary, Mother of God, pray for us sinners, now and at the hour of our death. Amen.
0: Hail Mary, full of grace, the Lord is with thee. Blessed art thou amongst women, and blessed is the fruit of thy womb, Jesus.
1: Holy Mary, Mother of God, pray for us sinners, now and at the hour of our death. Amen.
0: Hail Mary, full of grace, the Lord is with thee. Blessed art thou amongst women, and blessed is the fruit of thy womb, Jesus.
1: Holy Mary, Mother of God, pray for us sinners, now and at the hour of our death. Amen.
0: Hail Mary, full of grace, the Lord is with thee. Blessed art thou amongst women, and blessed is the fruit of thy womb, Jesus.
1: Holy Mary, Mother of God, pray for us sinners, now and at the hour of our death. Amen.
0: Hail Mary, full of grace, the Lord is with thee. Blessed art thou amongst women, and blessed is the fruit of thy womb, Jesus.
1: Holy Mary, Mother of God, pray for us sinners, now and at the hour of our death. Amen.
0: Hail Mary, full of grace, the Lord is with thee. Blessed art thou amongst women, and blessed is the fruit of thy womb, Jesus.
1: Holy Mary, Mother of God, pray for us sinners, now and at the hour of our death. Amen.
0: Hail Mary, full of grace, the Lord is with thee. Blessed art thou amongst women, and blessed is the fruit of thy womb, Jesus.
1: Holy Mary, Mother of God, pray for us sinners, now and at the hour of our death. Amen.
0: Hail Mary, full of grace, the Lord is with thee. Blessed art thou amongst women, and blessed is the fruit of thy womb, Jesus.
1: Holy Mary, Mother of God, pray for us sinners, now and at the hour of our death. Amen.
0: Hail Mary, full of grace, the Lord is with thee. Blessed art thou amongst women, and blessed is the fruit of thy womb, Jesus.
1: Holy Mary, Mother of God, pray for us sinners, now and at the hour of our death. Amen.
0: Hail Mary, full of grace, the Lord is with thee. Blessed art thou amongst women, and blessed is the fruit of thy womb, Jesus.
1: Holy Mary, Mother of God, pray for us sinners, now and at the hour of our death. Amen.
0: Glory be to the Father, and to the Son, and to the Holy Spirit.
1: As it was in the beginning, is now, and ever shall be, world without end. Amen.
0: O my Jesus,
1: forgive us our sins.
0: Save us from the fires of hell.
1: Bring all souls to heaven, especially those in most need of thy mercy.
0: The third sorrowful mystery, the crowning with thorns. Our Father, who art in heaven, hallowed be thy name. Thy kingdom come, thy will be done, on earth as it is in heaven.
1: Give us this day our daily bread, and forgive us our trespasses, as we forgive those who trespass against us. And lead us not into temptation, but deliver us from evil. Amen.
0: Hail Mary, full of grace, the Lord is with thee. Blessed art thou amongst women, and blessed is the fruit of thy womb, Jesus.
1: Holy Mary, Mother of God, pray for us sinners, now and at the hour of our death. Amen.
0: Hail Mary, full of grace, the Lord is with thee. Blessed art thou amongst women, and blessed is the fruit of thy womb, Jesus.
1: Holy Mary, Mother of God, pray for us sinners, now and at the hour of our death. Amen.
0: Hail Mary, full of grace, the Lord is with thee. Blessed art thou amongst women, and blessed is the fruit of thy womb, Jesus.
1: Holy Mary, Mother of God, pray for us sinners, now and at the hour of our death. Amen.
0: Hail Mary, full of grace, the Lord is with thee. Blessed art thou amongst women, and blessed is the fruit of thy womb, Jesus.
1: Holy Mary, Mother of God, pray for us sinners, now and at the hour of our death. Amen.
0: Hail Mary, full of grace, the Lord is with thee. Blessed art thou amongst women, and blessed is the fruit of thy womb, Jesus.
1: Holy Mary, Mother of God, pray for us sinners, now and at the hour of our death. Amen.
0: Hail Mary, full of grace, the Lord is with thee. Blessed art thou amongst women, and blessed is the fruit of thy womb, Jesus.
1: Holy Mary, Mother of God, pray for us sinners, now and at the hour of our death. Amen.
0: Hail Mary, full of grace, the Lord is with thee. Blessed art thou amongst women, and blessed is the fruit of thy womb, Jesus.
1: Holy Mary, Mother of God, pray for us sinners, now and at the hour of our death. Amen.
0: Hail Mary, full of grace, the Lord is with thee. Blessed art thou amongst women, and blessed is the fruit of thy womb, Jesus.
1: Holy Mary, Mother of God, pray for us sinners now and at the hour of our death. Amen.
0: Hail Mary, full of grace, the Lord is with thee. Blessed art thou amongst women, and blessed is the fruit of thy womb, Jesus.
1: Holy Mary, Mother of God, pray for us sinners now and at the hour of our death. Amen.
0: Hail Mary, full of grace, the Lord is with thee. Blessed art thou amongst women, and blessed is the fruit of thy womb, Jesus.
1: Holy Mary, Mother of God, pray for us sinners, now and at the hour of our death. Amen.
0: Glory be to the Father, and to the Son, and to the Holy Spirit.
1: As it was in the beginning, is now, and ever shall be, world without end. Amen.
2: O my Jesus, forgive us our sins. Save us from the fires of hell. Bring all souls to heaven, especially those in most need of thy mercy.
0: The fourth sorrowful mystery, the carrying of the cross. Our Father, who art in heaven, hallowed be thy name. Thy kingdom come, thy will be done, on earth as it is in heaven.
1: Give us this day our daily bread, and forgive us our trespasses, as we forgive those who trespass against us. And lead us not into temptation, but deliver us from evil. Amen.
0: Hail Mary, full of grace, the Lord is with thee. Blessed art thou amongst women, and blessed is the fruit of thy womb, Jesus.
1: Holy Mary, Mother of God, pray for us sinners, now and at the hour of our death. Amen.
0: Hail Mary, full of grace, the Lord is with thee. Blessed art thou amongst women, and blessed is the fruit of thy womb, Jesus.
1: Holy Mary, Mother of God, pray for us sinners, now and at the hour of our death. Amen.
0: Hail Mary, full of grace, the Lord is with thee. Blessed art thou amongst women, and blessed is the fruit of thy womb, Jesus.
1: Holy Mary, Mother of God, pray for us sinners, now and at the hour of our death. Amen.
0: Hail Mary, full of grace, the Lord is with thee. Blessed art thou amongst women, and blessed is the fruit of thy womb, Jesus.
1: Holy Mary, Mother of God, pray for us sinners, now and at the hour of our death. Amen.
0: Hail Mary, full of grace, the Lord is with thee. Blessed art thou amongst women, and blessed is the fruit of thy womb, Jesus.
1: Holy Mary, Mother of God, pray for us sinners, now and at the hour of our death. Amen.
0: Hail Mary, full of grace, the Lord is with thee. Blessed art thou amongst women, and blessed is the fruit of thy womb, Jesus.
1: Holy Mary, Mother of God, pray for us sinners, now and at the hour of our death. Amen.
0: Hail Mary, full of grace, the Lord is with thee. Blessed art thou amongst women, and blessed is the fruit of thy womb, Jesus.
1: Holy Mary, Mother of God, pray for us sinners, now and at the hour of our death. Amen.
0: Hail Mary, full of grace, the Lord is with thee. Blessed art thou amongst women, and blessed is the fruit of thy womb, Jesus.
1: Holy Mary, Mother of God, pray for us sinners, now and at the hour of our death. Amen.
0: Hail Mary, full of grace, the Lord is with thee. Blessed art thou amongst women, and blessed is the fruit of thy womb, Jesus.
1: Holy Mary, Mother of God, pray for us sinners, now and at the hour of our death. Amen.
0: Hail Mary, full of grace, the Lord is with thee. Blessed art thou amongst women, and blessed is the fruit of thy womb, Jesus.
1: Holy Mary, Mother of God, pray for us sinners, now and at the hour of our death. Amen.
0: Glory be to the Father, and to the Son, and to the Holy Spirit.
1: As it was in the beginning, is now, and ever shall be, world without end. Amen.
2: O my Jesus, forgive us our sins. Save us from the fires of hell. Bring all souls to heaven, especially those in most need of thy mercy.
0: The fifth sorrowful mystery, the crucifixion and death of Jesus on the cross. Scripture tells us that Mary stood beneath the cross, that she heard the cry of agony, "Why have you forsaken me?" That she heard her beloved son commend her to the care of John, and him to her. In our own sufferings in life, let us not become bitter or locked in our own grief. Let us be open to others to share their grief as Mary did. Let's not run away. Let's not ask why, a question that no one can answer. Rather, let us ask the question, what must I do to follow Jesus in fulfilling the will of God? Our Father, who art in heaven, hallowed be thy name. Thy kingdom come, thy will be done, on earth as it is in heaven.
1: Give us this day our daily bread, and forgive us our trespasses, as we forgive those who trespass against us. And lead us not into temptation,

0: blessed is the fruit of thy womb, Jesus.
1: Holy Mary, Mother of God, pray for us sinners, now and at the hour of our death. Amen.
0: Hail Mary, full of grace, the Lord is with thee. Blessed art thou amongst women, and blessed is the fruit of thy womb, Jesus.
1: Holy Mary, Mother of God, pray for us sinners, now and at the hour of our death. Amen.
0: Hail Mary, full of grace, the Lord is with thee. Blessed art thou amongst women, and blessed is the fruit of thy womb, Jesus.
1: Holy Mary, Mother of God, pray for us sinners, now and at the hour of our death. Amen.
0: Hail Mary, full of grace, the Lord is with thee. Blessed art thou amongst women, and blessed is the fruit of thy womb, Jesus.
1: Holy Mary, Mother of God, pray for us sinners, now and at the hour of our death. Amen.
0: Hail Mary, full of grace, the Lord is with thee. Blessed art thou amongst women, and blessed is the fruit of thy womb, Jesus.
1: Holy Mary, Mother of God, pray for us sinners, now and at the hour of our death. Amen.
0: Hail Mary, full of grace, the Lord is with thee. Blessed art thou amongst women, and blessed is the fruit of thy womb, Jesus.
1: Holy Mary, Mother of God, pray for us sinners, now and at the hour of our death. Amen.
0: Hail Mary, full of grace, the Lord is with thee. Blessed art thou amongst women, and blessed is the fruit of thy womb, Jesus.
1: Holy Mary, Mother of God, pray for us sinners, now and at the hour of our death. Amen.
0: Hail Mary, full of grace, the Lord is with thee. Blessed art thou amongst women, and blessed is the fruit of thy womb, Jesus.
1: Holy Mary, Mother of God, pray for us sinners, now and at the hour of our death. Amen.
0: Glory be to the Father, and to the Son, and to the Holy Spirit.
1: As it was in the beginning, is now, and ever shall be, world without end. Amen.
0: O my Jesus, forgive us our sins, save us from the fires of hell.
1: Bring all souls to heaven, especially those in most need of thy mercy.
0: Hail, Holy Queen, Mother of mercy, our life, our sweetness, and our hope. To thee do we cry, poor banished children of Eve. To thee do we send up our sighs, mourning and weeping in this valley of tears. Turn then, most gracious Advocate, thine eyes of mercy toward us, and after this our exile, show unto us the blessed fruit of thy womb, Jesus. O clement, O loving, O sweet Virgin Mary, pray for us, O Holy Mother of God,
1: that we may be made worthy of the promises of Christ.
0: Let us pray. O God, whose only begotten Son, by his life, death, and resurrection, has purchased for us the rewards of eternal life, grant, we beseech thee, that meditating on these mysteries of the most holy rosary of the Blessed Virgin Mary, we may imitate what they contain and obtain what they promise, through the same Christ our Lord. Amen. May the divine assistance remain always with us, and may the souls of the faithful departed, through the mercy of God, rest in peace. Amen. May the Holy Virgin bless you with her loving child, this day and forever. In the name of the Father, and of the Son, and of the Holy Spirit. Amen.
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0: 5 to a day of refreshment and renewal in our Lord's Eucharistic presence at the 5th Annual At the Well Eucharistic Retreat, Saturday, July 25th from 9 a.m. to 5 p.m., located on the peaceful grounds of the Shrine of the Most Blessed Sacrament in Hanceville, Alabama. 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
5: Edition, specifically the Great Adventure Bible from Ascension. The Bible in a Year reading plan and all Bible in a Year episodes can be found at ascensionpress.com/BIY or on the Ascension app. After yesterday's great victory, we see Elijah on the run and discouraged today. However, the Lord reassures him. He gives him food for his journey and encourages him to continue on his way.
6: Hi, my name is Father Mike Schmitz, and you're listening to The Bible in a Year, where we encounter God's voice and live life through the lens of Scripture. Using the Great Adventure Bible timeline, we'll read all the way from Genesis to Revelation, discovering how the story of salvation unfolds and how we fit into that story today. The Great Adventure Bible timeline was developed by Jeff Cavins and is provided by Ascension, who produced and funded this program. It is day 167. We are reading from 1 Kings chapter 19 and 20, 2 Chronicles chapter 20, and Song of Solomon chapter 6. The first book of Kings, chapter 19. Elijah flees from Jezebel. Ahab told Jezebel all that Elijah had done, and how he had slain all the prophets with the sword. Then Jezebel sent a messenger to Elijah, saying, "So may the gods do to me, and more also, if I do not make your life as the life of one of them by this time tomorrow." Then he was afraid, and he arose, and went for his life, and came to Beersheba, which belongs to Judah, and left his servant there. But he himself went a day's journey into the wilderness, and came and sat down under a broom tree, and he asked that he might die, saying, "It is enough now, O Lord. Take away my life, for I am no better than my father's." And he lay down and slept under a broom tree. And behold, an angel touched him and said to him, "Arise and eat." And he looked, and behold, there was at his head a cake baked on hot stones and a jar of water. And he ate and drank and lay down again. And the angel of the Lord came again a second time and touched him and said, "Arise and eat, else the journey will be too great for you." And he arose and ate and drank and walked in the strength of that food 40 days and 40 nights to Horeb, the mount of God. Elijah meets God at Mount Horeb. And there he came to a cave and lodged there. And behold, the word of the Lord came to him. And he said to him, "What are you doing here, Elijah?" He said, "I have been very jealous for the Lord, the God of hosts. For the sons of Israel have forsaken your covenant, thrown down your altars, and slain your prophets with the sword. And I, even I only am left. And they seek my life to take it away." And he said, "Go forth and stand upon the mount before the Lord. And behold, the Lord passed by, and a great and strong wind tore the mountains and broke in pieces the rocks before the Lord. But the Lord was not in the wind. And after the wind, an earthquake. But the Lord was not in the earthquake. And after the earthquake was a fire, but the Lord was not in the fire. And after the fire, a still small voice. And when Elijah heard it, he wrapped his face in his mantle and went out and stood at the entrance of the cave. And behold, there came a voice to him and said, "What are you doing here, Elijah?" He said, "I have been very jealous for the Lord, the God of hosts, for the sons of Israel have forsaken your covenant, thrown down your altars, and slain your prophets with the sword. And I, even I only, am left, and they seek my life to take it away." And the Lord said to him, "Go, return on your way to the wilderness of Damascus, and when you arrive, you shall anoint Hazael to be king over Syria, and Jehu, the son of Nimshi, you shall anoint to be king over Israel. And Elisha, the son of Shaphat of Abel-Meholah, you shall anoint to be prophet in your place. And him who escapes from the sword of Hazael shall Jehu slay, and him who escapes from the sword of Jehu shall Elisha slay. Yet I will leave 7,000 in Israel, all the knees that have not bowed to Baal, and every mouth that has not kissed him." Elisha becomes Elijah's disciple. So he departed from there, and found Elisha, the son of Shaphat, who was plowing with 12 yoke of oxen before him, and he was with the 12th. Elijah passed by him and cast his mantle upon him, and he left the oxen and ran after Elijah and said, "Let me kiss my father and my mother, and then I will follow you." And he said to him, "Go back again, for what have I done to you?" And he returned from following him and took the yoke of oxen and slew them and boiled their flesh with the yokes of the oxen and gave it to the people, and they ate. Then he arose and went after Elijah and ministered to him. Chapter 20. Ahab's Wars with the Syrians. Then Hadad, the king of Syria, gathered all his army together. 32 kings were with him, and horses and chariots, and he went up and besieged Samaria and fought against it. And he sent messengers into the city to Ahab, king of Israel, and said to him, "Thus says Ben-Hadad, your silver and your gold are mine. Your fairest wives and children also are mine." And the king of Israel answered, "As you say, my lord, O king, I am yours and all that I have." The messengers came again and said, "Thus says Ben-Hadad, I sent to you saying, deliver to me your silver and your gold, your wives and your children. Nevertheless, I will send my servants to you tomorrow about this time, and they shall search your house and the houses of your servants and lay hands on whatever pleases them and take it away." Then the king of Israel called all the elders of the land and said, "Mark now, and see how this man is seeking trouble, for he sent to me for my wives and my children and for my silver and my gold, and I did not refuse him." And all the elders and all the people said to him, "Do not heed or consent." So he said to the messengers of Ben-Hadad, "Tell my lord the king, all that you first demanded of your servant I will do, but this thing I cannot do." And the messengers departed and brought him word again. Ben-Hadad sent to him and said, "The gods do so to me and more also, if the dust of Samaria shall suffice for handfuls for all the people who follow me." And the king of Israel answered, "Tell him, let not him that belts on his armor boast himself as he that puts it off." When Ben-Hadad heard this message, as he was drinking with the kings in the booths, he said to his men, "Take your positions." And they took their positions against the city. A prophet speaks to Ahab. And behold, a prophet came near to Ahab, king of Israel, and said, "Thus says the Lord, have you seen all this great multitude? Behold, I will give it into your hand this day, and you shall know that I am the Lord." And Ahab said, "By whom?" He said, "Thus says the Lord, by the servants of the governors of the districts." Then he said, "Who shall begin the battle?" He answered, "You." Then he mustered the servants of the governors of the districts, and they were 232. And after them, he mustered all the sons of Israel, 7,000. The Syrians are defeated. And they went out at noon, while Ben-Hadad was drinking himself drunk in the booths, he and the 32 kings who helped him. The servants of the governors of the districts went out first, and Ben-Hadad sent out scouts, and they reported to him, "Men are coming out from Samaria." He said, "If they have come out for peace, take them alive, or if they have come out for war, take them alive." So these went out of the city, the servants of the governors of the districts, and the army which followed them, and each killed his man. The Syrians fled, and Israel pursued them, but Ben-Hadad, king of Syria, escaped on a horse with horsemen. And the king of Israel went out and captured the horses and chariots and killed the Syrians with a great slaughter. Then the prophet came near to the king of Israel and said to him, Come, strengthen yourself, and consider well what you have to do. For in the spring the king of Syria will come up against you. And the servants of the king of Syria said to him, Their gods are gods of the hills, and so they were stronger than we. But let us fight against them in the plain, and surely we shall be stronger than they. And do this, remove the kings, each from his post, and put commanders in their places, and muster an army like the army that you have lost, horse for horse and chariot for chariot. Then we will fight against them in the plain, and surely we shall be stronger than they. And he listened to their voice and did so. In the spring, Ben-Hadad mustered the Syrians and went up to Aphek to fight against Israel. And the sons of Israel were mustered, and they were provisioned, and went against them. The sons of Israel encamped before them like two little flocks of goats, but the Syrians filled the country. And a man of God came near, and said to the king of Israel, Thus says the Lord, Because the Syrians have said, The Lord is a God of the hills, but he is not a God of the valleys, therefore I will give all this great multitude into your hand, and you shall know that I am the Lord. And they encamped opposite one another 7 days. Then on the seventh day, the battle was joined, and the sons of Israel struck 100,000 Syrian foot soldiers in one day. And the rest fled into the city of Aphek, and the wall fell upon 27,000 men that were left. Ben-Hadad also fled and entered an inner chamber in the city. And his servants said to him, Behold now, we have heard that the kings of the house of Israel are merciful kings. Let us put sackcloth on our loins and ropes upon our heads and go out to the king of Israel. Perhaps he will spare your life. So they belted sackcloth on their loins and put ropes on their heads and went to the king of Israel and said, Your servant Ben-Hadad says, Please let me live. And he said, Does he still live? He is my brother. Now the men were watching for an omen, and they quickly took it up from him and said, Yes, your brother Ben-Hadad. Then he said, Go and bring him. Then Ben-Hadad came forth to him, and he caused him to come up into the chariot. And Ben-Hadad said to him, The cities which my father took from your father I will restore, and you may establish bazaars for yourself in Damascus, as my father did in Samaria. And Ahab said, I will let you go on these terms. So he made a covenant with him and let him go. A prophet condemns Ahab. And a certain man of the sons of the prophets said to his fellow at the command of the Lord, Strike me, I beg you. But the man refused to strike him. Then he said to him, Because you have not obeyed the voice of the Lord, behold, as soon as you have gone from me, a lion shall kill you. And as soon as he departed from him, a lion met him and killed him. Then he found another man and said, Strike me, I beg you. And the man struck him, hitting him and wounding him. So the prophet departed and waited for the king by the way, disguising himself with a bandage over his eyes. And as the king passed, he cried out to the king and said, Your servant went out into the midst of the battle, and behold, a soldier turned and brought a man to me and said, Keep this man. If by any means he be missing, your life shall be for his life, or else you shall pay a talent of silver. And as your servant was busy here and there, he was gone. The king of Israel said to him, So shall your judgment be. You yourself have decided it. Then he made haste to take the bandage away from his eyes, and the king of Israel recognized him as one of the prophets. And he said to him, Thus says the Lord, Because you have let go out of your hand the man whom I had devoted to destruction, therefore your life shall go for his life, and your people for his people. And the king of Israel went to his house resentful and sullen, and came to Samaria. The second book of Chronicles, chapter 20, Invasion from the East. After this, the Moabites and Ammonites, and with them some of the Meunites, came against Jehoshaphat for battle. Some men came and told Jehoshaphat, A great multitude is coming against you from Edom, from beyond the sea. And behold, they are in Hazazon Tamar, that is, Ein Gedi. Then Jehoshaphat feared, and set himself to seek the Lord, and proclaimed a fast throughout all Judah. And Judah assembled to seek help from the Lord, and from all the cities of Judah they came to seek the Lord. Jehoshaphat's prayer and victory. And Jehoshaphat stood in the assembly of Judah and Jerusalem, in the house of the Lord, before the new court, and said, O Lord, God of our fathers, are you not God in heaven? Do you not rule over all the kingdoms of the nations? In your hand are power and might, so that none is able to withstand you. Did you not, O our God, drive out the inhabitants of this land before your people Israel, and give it forever to the descendants of Abraham, your friend? And they have dwelt in it, and have built you in it a sanctuary for your name, saying, If evil comes upon us, the sword, judgment, or pestilence, or famine, we will stand before this house, and before you, for your name is in this house, and cried to you in our affliction, and you will hear and save. And now, behold, the men of Ammon and Moab and Mount Seir, whom you would not let Israel invade when they came up from the land of Egypt, and whom they avoided and did not destroy, behold, they reward us by coming to drive us out of your possession, which you have given us to inherit. O our God, will you not execute judgment upon them? For we are powerless against this great multitude that is coming against us. We do not know what to do, but our eyes are upon you. Meanwhile, all the men of Judah stood before the Lord with their little ones, their wives, and their children. And the Spirit of the Lord came upon Jahaziel, the son of Zechariah, the son of Benaiah, son of Jaiel, son of Mataniah, a Levite of the sons of Asaph, in the midst of the assembly. And he said, Listen, all Judah and inhabitants of Jerusalem and King Jehoshaphat, thus says the Lord to you, Fear not, and be not dismayed at this great multitude, for the battle is not yours, but God's. Tomorrow go down against them. Behold, they will come up by the ascent of Ziz. You will find them at the end of the valley east of the wilderness of Jeruel. You will not need to fight in this battle. Take your position, stand still, and see the victory of the Lord on your behalf, O Judah and Jerusalem. Fear not, and be not dismayed. Tomorrow go out against them, and the Lord will be with you. Then Jehoshaphat bowed his head with his face to the ground, and all Judah and the inhabitants of Jerusalem fell down before the Lord, worshiping the Lord. And the Levites of the Kohathites and the Korahites stood up to praise the Lord, the God of Israel, with a very loud voice. And they rose early in the morning and went out into the wilderness of Tekoa. And as they went out, Jehoshaphat stood and said, Hear me, Judah and inhabitants of Jerusalem. Believe in the Lord your God, and you will be established. Believe his prophets, and you will succeed. And when he had taken counsel with the people, he appointed those who were to sing to the Lord and to praise him in holy splendor as they went before the army and say, Give thanks to the Lord, for his mercy endures forever. And when they began to sing and praise, the Lord set an ambush against the men of Ammon, Moab, and Mount Seir, who had come up against Judah, so that they were routed. For the men of Ammon and Moab rose against the inhabitants of Mount Seir, destroying them utterly. And when they had made an end of the inhabitants of Seir, they all helped to destroy one another. When Judah came to the watchtower of the wilderness, they looked toward the multitude, and behold, they were dead bodies lying on the ground. None had escaped. When Jehoshaphat and his people came to take the spoil from them, they found cattle in great numbers, goods, clothing, and precious things, which they took for themselves until they could carry no more. They were 3 days in taking the spoil, it was so much. On the fourth day, they assembled in the valley of Barakah, for there they blessed the Lord. Therefore, the name of that place has been called the valley of Barakah to this day. Then they returned, every man of Judah and Jerusalem, and Jehoshaphat at their head, returning to Jerusalem with joy, for the Lord had made them rejoice over their enemies. They came to Jerusalem with harps and lyres and trumpets to the house of the Lord. And the fear of God came on all the kingdoms of the countries when they heard that the Lord had fought against the enemies of Israel. So the realm of Jehoshaphat was quiet, for his God gave him rest round about. The end of Jehoshaphat's reign over Judah. Thus, Jehoshaphat reigned over Judah. He was 35 years old when he began to reign, and he reigned 25 years in Jerusalem. His mother's name was Azubah, the daughter of Shilhi. He walked in the way of Asa, his father, and did not turn aside from it. He did what was right in the sight of the Lord. The high places, however, were not taken away. The people had not yet set their hearts upon the God of their fathers. Now, the rest of the acts of Jehoshaphat, from first to last, are written in the Chronicles of Jehu, the son of Hanani, which are recorded in the book of the kings of Israel. After this, Jehoshaphat, king of Judah, joined with Ahaziah, king of Israel, who did wickedly. He joined him in building ships to go to Tarshish, and they built the ships in Ezion-Geber. Then Eleazar, the son of Dodavahu of Mereshah, prophesied against Jehoshaphat, saying, Because you have joined with Ahaziah, the Lord will destroy what you have made. And the ships were wrecked, and were not able to go to Tarshish. The Song of Solomon, Chapter 6. Colloquy of the Friends and the Bride. The Bridegroom's Praise of the Bride. Where has your beloved gone, O fairest among women? Where has your beloved turned, that we may seek him with you? My beloved has gone down to his garden, to the bed of spices, to pasture his flocks in the gardens, and to gather lilies. I am my beloved's, and my beloved is mine. He pastures his flock among the lilies. You are beautiful as Tirzah, my love, comely as Jerusalem. terrible as an army with banners. Turn away your eyes from me, for they disturb me. Your hair is like a flock of goats moving down the slopes of Gilead. Your teeth are like a flock of ewes that have come up from the washing. All of them bear twins. Not one among them is bereaved. Your cheeks are like halves of a pomegranate behind your veil. There are 60 queens and 80 concubines and maidens without number. My dove, my perfect one, is only one, the darling of her mother, flawless to her that bore her. The maidens saw her and called her happy, the queens and concubines also, and they praised her. Who is this that looks forth like the dawn, fair as the moon, bright as the sun, terrible as an army with banners? I went down to the nut orchard to look at the blossoms of the valley, to see whether the vines had budded, whether the pomegranates were in bloom. Before I was awake, my fancy set me in a chariot beside my prince. Return, return, O Shulamite. Return, return that we may look upon you. Why should you look upon the Shulamite as upon a dance before two armies? Father in heaven, we give you thanks and we give you praise for this opportunity to just enter into the history of the kings, the history of the chronicles, the history of the family of Jesus, the history of the people that you've chosen with their flaws and their faults, with their disasters and with their victories. And because we know that you are the God of our flaws and the God of our faults, you're the God of our disasters and you're the God of our victories. And so we give our hearts to you this day and every day. Please receive them. Please receive our lives, our victories and our defeats, our flaws and everything we are. In Jesus' name, in the name of the Father and of the Son and the Holy Spirit. Amen. Okay, golly. A lot of reading today. It was really good though. It was so good. The book of 1 Kings, we're coming to the end. We have only a couple chapters left in 1 Kings. But in 1 Kings, we not only have the story in chapter 19 of Elijah and Elijah's fleeing from Jezebel. There's a couple things to keep in mind. So right after God's victory through Elijah over the prophets of Baal, right on the Mount Carmel, what happens? Elijah's fleeing from Jezebel. And he gets to this place and he is so discouraged. And I just want to highlight this just really briefly. Elijah is so discouraged after his victory. He even recognizes his own weakness. He says, "It is enough now, O Lord, take my life, for I'm no better than my fathers." There's an element of humility that he's got. He's not riding on this high after this victory of defeating the prophets of Baal. He, in this moment, it seems like his weakness is on display to himself. And what happens? He gets to this place of victory and he just says, "Lord, let me die now. Take my life here." Now, this is so interesting because I've seen this happen so many times. You know, after defeats, after moments of incredible humiliation or moments of incredible embarrassment, there are times where a person says, "I don't want to be seen. I don't want to be talked to. Don't look at me. I wish I was dead." But I've also seen it to be the case that after incredible victory, when there's, in some ways you'd say there's no more battles to fight. Basically, Elijah's ministry at this moment is almost over. I mean, he's going to do a few more things. Don't you worry about that. But the big moment, you know, the big battle, that is more or less done. And I've found this so often that at the beginning of a person's life, they're like, "Oh, I've got all these battles to fight. I've got all these, you know, these victories to accomplish, these things to do." And there's an excitement there. But I've also seen people who in the midpoint or end of their life where they're looking and saying, "There's no more battles to fight, that the big moments are behind me." And there can be some incredible discouragement that sets in their hearts. And I wonder if that's not what's happening with Elijah in this moment. But here's what God does. In that moment of my life's over, in that moment of Jezebel's trying to kill me, in that moment of like, you know what, I keep going, but for what? God speaks to him. He says, "Arise and eat." And he gives him bread for the journey. He gives him food enough for the journey. I mean, this is what happens to us, right? That yes, we might think, "Oh gosh, my best days are behind me." But what does God tell us? He says, "Get up and eat." And one of the things that he tells us to get up and eat is the bread for the journey. So in the Catholic world, we have this thing called viaticum. It's V-I-A-T-I-C-U-M, viaticum. And it's basically the last time a person receives Holy Communion, the last time they receive the body and blood of Jesus in the Eucharist, called viaticum. You know, as priests and other lay people, they will bring Holy Communion to hospitals and nursing homes. Whenever someone's sick like this, if they can receive Holy Communion, it's called viaticum. Viaticum essentially means bread for the journey, bread for the way, food for the journey. In that sense that you are not done, right? And that's the declaration of God to Elijah here. You're not done. And that's what we're saying to all those men and women who, when they receive the Eucharist for the last time, like, you're not done. This world, this life on this world might be coming to an end. But gosh, the Lord has so much further for you to go. And that's the great news. Yes, there's going to be a time in our lives where our best days are literally behind us. I don't know, literally. Our best days are behind us. And what do I have to look forward to? Well, God himself. What we have to look forward to is an eternity with him. And so one of the reasons why we never, as Christians, we never have to be discouraged. We never have to experience what Elijah experienced, even though it's normal for us. It's normal for us to say, I had this big victory and now I have the letdown. He goes, what's next? The Lord says, no, get up and eat. There's something more. There you have places to go. That's why he gave him a Dr. Seuss book. that part wasn't real. I just inserted that part. But then what happens? After this, he goes to Horeb and he meets God. He meets the Lord himself, right? There is the storm. There's the strong wind. There's the earthquake. There's the fire. And yet God wasn't in the fire. He wasn't in the wind. He wasn't in the earthquake. He was in the still, small voice. And there's just so, so much good in that, where we realize that what God is doing in so many of our lives is he's speaking to us in quiet. You know, we want God to speak to us with this loud speaker, you know, megaphone situation where we just dial him in and it's just broadband internet connection where he's speaking so clearly to us. And oftentimes God speaks to us in the quiet, but our lives are so full of noise that we do not hear his voice. And so that's a reminder to turn down the music, to turn down the noise so we can hear his voice. I think that's part of what this podcast is, right? It's us saying, God, I want you to speak. I know you want to speak to me. I know you are speaking to me. So let me listen to your word and turn off the other things and listen to this so that I can hear your voice. And lastly here, we have a couple things in 1 Kings. FYI, this is all happening more or less in the north, right? I mean, Elijah went down to Mount Horeb, which is, you know, way down to Mount Sinai already, all the way down there. But all this other stuff is happening in the north. So Elijah comes back up to, he's in Damascus, and this whole, and he anoints Hazael, the king of Syria. He anoints Jehu, king of Israel. Then he anoints Elisha, son of Japhat, as the prophet in his place. And that's going to happen very soon. But Elisha has this call from Elijah, right? And the call is just this weird, where Elijah throws his cloak over him and then walks away. And he says, what have I done to you? But Elisha runs after him and says, let me kiss my father and mother goodbye. And he says, what are you talking about? Go back. What have I done to you? Like, I don't know. You threw your cloak over me. Does that mean something? And what Elisha does, right? He kills the yoke of oxen, boils their flesh and gives it to the people, and they ate. And basically he's burning his bridges, right? He is saying, I can't go back to becoming a farmer who's plowing. I am now a disciple of Elijah. And there's something so, so just hardcore and intense about this. We're going to find out more about Elisha in the days to come. But then we also, in chapter 20, couple of things. We have Ahab, right? And Ahab being up north, Ahab goes to war with the Syrians and he's doing well. I mean, God is helping them out. God is giving them directions, and God is basically, he's helping them. He's giving them victory. But one of the things that Ahab doesn't do, now Ahab is not a good king, right? He's one of the bad kings. What Ahab does is that Ahab gives Ben-Hadad, the king of Syria, he gives him mercy. And that was not what he was supposed to have done. He was supposed to have said, okay, here's the Syrians that have come against my people, and you have shown him mercy. You should not have shown him mercy. And that prophet goes to King Ahab and tells him this. And then Ahab returns to his house resentful and sullen and comes to Samaria. And we're going to hear what happens with the rest of his story tomorrow. Last little note in 2 Chronicles, though. We have to talk about it. We're reading a couple different books, 1 Kings and 2 Chronicles. 1 Kings is happening in the north, right? With Elijah up there, King Ahab up there. But then 2 Chronicles right now currently is talking about what's going on down in the south with King Jehoshaphat. Remember, son of Asa. Both of those kings, pretty good kings. Jehoshaphat better than Asa, because Jehoshaphat took down those temples and the Asherim and all those kind of things. And so he's a good king. And so here's God, who is defending the people of Judah and Jerusalem against the Ammonites and the Moabites and the Syrites, right? They come against him with a multitude. And God says, no, just go out there. Go out there praising, and you'll see that I'm going to fight for you. And that's what happens. They don't even have to fight, because the Moabites and the Ammonites turn on the people from Mount Seir, and then they turn on each other. And all that the people of Judah and Jerusalem have to do is just pick up the spoils. And that's something so powerful for us as well, to kind of have that idea, that clear sense of, just like back in the book of Exodus, where God says, the Lord fights for you. All you have to do is keep still. Just stay here and I'll fight for you. Anyways, here we are, you guys. A lot of time today in our readings, but worth it. So much stuff to get through today. And so you're sticking with it. It's day 167. You're praying. I'm praying. Please pray for me. I am praying for you. My name is Father Mike. I cannot wait to see you tomorrow. God bless.

0: That was day 167 of Bible in a Year with Father Mike Schmitz. Did you know there are short videos of encouragement and teaching available on the Ascension Presents YouTube channel? Here's an example.
1: One of the things I can sometimes hear when I hear Jesus say, apart from me, you can do nothing, is I hear, apart from me, you can do slightly less. Apart from me, you can do marginally not as much. But Jesus says, apart from me, you can do nothing. And so to work as if everything depends on God is that recognition that no matter what I do, whether I eat or drink, walk or lay down, I do everything not only for him, I do everything with him. And I love both phrases, right? To pray as if everything depends on God, to work as if everything depends on you, but also to pray as if everything depends on you. God, I'm going to trust you as best I can, knowing that you make up for whatever I lack, and also to work as if everything depends on God, as a reminder that no matter what I do, God, if you're not involved, if you're not present, if you're not active in this, if I'm not rooted in you like a vine to the branches, then it bears no fruit.
0: That was a short video called Apart From Me, You Can Do Nothing with Father Mike from the Ascension Presents YouTube channel. 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
4: 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Yesterday, we heard about how baptism began to be revealed in the Old Testament. And today, Father Mike unpacks how all those first signals are fulfilled in Jesus Christ and the significance of Jesus being baptized himself, even though he didn't need it.
0: Hi, my name is Father Mike Schmitz, and you're listening to the Catechism in a Year, where we encounter God's plan of sheer goodness for us, revealed in Scripture and passed down through the tradition of the Catholic faith. The Catechism in a Year is provided by Ascension, who produced and funded this program. In 365 days, we'll read through the Catechism of the Catholic Church, discovering our identity in God's family as we journey together toward our heavenly home. This is day 167, reading paragraph 1223 to 1228. We're continuing our journey into baptism. So yesterday we talked about what's the sacrament called, prefigurations of baptism in the Old Covenant. Now we have Christ's baptism and also baptism in the church. So what is that? So how did Jesus fulfill all the prefigurements and how did Jesus give it to us now? So we're going to talk about that today, right? We know John the Baptist baptized Jesus in the Jordan. Okay, why? What happened there? We'll talk about that. Also, now Jesus has given us the power through the power of the Holy Spirit, baptism in the church. In fact, from the very beginnings of the church, as soon as people were cut to the heart that Jesus Christ has died and is risen from the dead, they asked, what must we do? And St. Peter said, repent and be baptized, every one of you, in the name of Jesus Christ for the forgiveness of your sins, and you'll receive the gift of the Holy Spirit. So that's what we're talking about today. That's what we're praying for today, for a renewal in that gift of the Holy Spirit in every one of our lives. So let's take a moment and come before the Father and pray for that gift right now. Father in heaven, we praise you and we ask you. Well, no, we thank you, Father. We thank you for the gift of baptism. We thank you for the gift of your Holy Spirit that has washed away our sins. We thank you for the gift of your Holy Spirit that has made us into your children, into your sons and into your daughters. Thank you for the gift of your Holy Spirit that enables us to cry out, Abba, Father. Only by the Spirit can we cry out, Abba, Father. Only by the Spirit can we be your children. We thank you. Jesus, we thank you for being baptized and extending that baptism, transforming that baptism and making it into something entirely new. And we thank you, Holy Spirit, for coming to us, for sanctifying the waters of baptism, coming close to every one of us, so close that you have made us into temples of this Holy Spirit. So God, we just praise you, Father, Son, and Holy Spirit. May you be glorified and loved, adored, and worshiped for all time and into eternity. In Jesus' name we pray, in the name of the Father, and of the Son, and of the Holy Spirit. Amen. It is day 167. We're reading paragraphs 1223 to 1228. Christ's baptism. All the Old Covenant prefigurations find their fulfillment in Christ Jesus. He begins his public life after having himself baptized by St. John the Baptist in the Jordan. After his resurrection, Christ gives this mission to his apostles. Go, therefore, and make disciples of all nations, baptizing them in the name of the Father and of the Son and of the Holy Spirit, teaching them to observe all that I have commanded you. Our Lord voluntarily submitted himself to the baptism of St. John, intended for sinners, in order to fulfill all righteousness. Jesus' gesture is a manifestation of his self-emptying. The Spirit, who had hovered over the waters of the first creation, descended then on the Christ as a prelude of the new creation. and the Father revealed Jesus as his beloved Son. In his Passover, Christ opened to all men the fountain of baptism. He had already spoken of his passion, which he was about to suffer in Jerusalem, as a baptism with which he had to be baptized. The blood and water that flowed from the pierced side of the crucified Jesus are types of baptism and the Eucharist, the sacraments of new life. From then on, it is possible to be born of water and the Spirit in order to enter the kingdom of God. As St. Ambrose stated, "See where you are baptized. See where baptism comes from, if not from the cross of Christ, from his death. There is the whole mystery. He died for you. In him you are redeemed. In him you are saved." Baptism in the Church. From the very day of Pentecost, the Church has celebrated and administered holy baptism. Indeed, St. Peter declares to the crowd astounded by his preaching, "Repent and be baptized, every one of you, in the name of Jesus Christ for the forgiveness of your sins, and you shall receive the gift of the Holy Spirit." The apostles and their collaborators offer baptism to anyone who believed in Jesus, Jews, the God-fearing, and pagans. Always, baptism is seen as connected with faith. "Believe in the Lord Jesus, and you will be saved, you and your household," St. Paul declared to his jailer in Philippi. And the narrative continues, the jailer was baptized at once with all his family. According to the Apostle Paul, the believer enters through baptism into communion with Christ's death, is buried with him, and rises with him. As he wrote to the Romans, "Do you not know that all of us who have been baptized into Christ Jesus were baptized into his death? We were buried, therefore, with him by baptism into death, so that as Christ was raised from the dead by the glory of the Father, we too might walk in newness of life." The baptized have put on Christ. Through the Holy Spirit, baptism is a bath that purifies, justifies, and sanctifies. Hence, baptism is a bath of water in which the imperishable seed of the Word of God produces its life-giving effect. St. Augustine says of baptism, "The Word is brought to the material element, and it becomes a sacrament." All right, so there we are, paragraph 1223 to 1228. My gosh, how incredible is this? Just, okay, we have all the prefigurations in the Old Covenant, but we recognize paragraph 1223 immediately states all of the Old Covenant prefigurations find their fulfillment in Christ Jesus. That's not just true about baptism. That is true about all of the Old Covenant prefigurations, that Jesus is the fulfillment of every of one of God's promises, essentially. And we recognize that here is Jesus. He himself gets baptized. Remember that John's baptism, St. John the Baptist, his baptism was a baptism intended for sinners, right? It was a baptism of repentance. Jesus allows himself to be baptized in this baptism of repentance. He didn't need to repent. So why does he get baptized? He gets baptized to fulfill all righteousness. He manifests where he reveals his self-emptying. I remember there was something, I'm going to get the paraphrase wrong, but Pope Benedict had talked about all the mess of humanity that was along the Jordan River when Jesus got baptized. I think of all the people who had come out to see John the Baptist, to be baptized by John the Baptist. These were some of the great people of the old, you know, the first century. These were some of the worst people in the first century. And they all came out to be baptized by John in the Jordan. And here is Jesus, who is the righteous one, right? Here is Jesus, who is the Word of God made flesh. And he gets baptized. And Pope Benedict reflects on this, and he points out, he doesn't get baptized because he needs it. He gets baptized because they need it. That when Jesus is baptized, he's bringing that mess of humanity, right? The best and the worst of us, bringing them into the waters with him. In fact, I've heard many people say that when Jesus gets baptized, the waters don't make him holy. He makes the waters holy. And now the waters of baptism make us holy, right? So Jesus completely, he takes this incredible image, this incredible symbolism, this incredible reality of baptism that John was doing, and he gives it new meaning and gives it new power. Remember we talked a couple days ago about the ways in which when the church encounters other cultures, it sometimes embraces some symbols and signs of those cultures that actually point to the gospel. Well, here is a reality that existed, the reality of baptism that existed. Jesus took it and transforms it. Again, he gives it a new meaning. He gives it a new reality. He gives it a new power. Because now, from now on, baptism saves us. This is remarkable, right? 1 Peter chapter 3, baptism now saves you. And so what happens in the church from the very first day of the church, right? The first day of Pentecost, as the people, they're cut to the heart. They, what must we do to be saved? And St. Peter responds with power and with clarity. And he says, repent and be baptized, every one of you, in the name of Jesus Christ for the forgiveness of your sins, and you shall receive the gift of the Holy Spirit. And this is just, let's come back to this again and again. Baptism, like all of the sacraments, actually does something. It is not merely a symbol. It is not merely an outward expression of an inward faith. It actually is power, right? It's efficacious. It does something. And what it does is it saves us. What it does is it washes away original sin and actual sin. What it does is it makes us into God's children. What it does is it brings us into the family of God. All of these things, it gives us the gift of the Holy Spirit, makes us into temples of the Holy Spirit. We're going to talk about that as the days go on. But it's just so important to realize that Jesus Christ himself has transformed and made powerful, given a new power to the old covenant baptism. And then in the church, from the very, very beginning, the Christians understood that baptism is what saves us. Remember Jesus speaking in John chapter 3, you must be born of water, born again of water and the Spirit. And if you want to enter the kingdom of God. And so we recognize that this is so not just important, it is absolutely, it's necessary. Now we're going to talk about in days to come as well. What about those who don't get a chance to get baptized? What about that? Well, that's coming, but don't get ahead of us yet. Today, we're just talking about the reality, the power, and the efficacy, right, of baptism. If you have been baptized, just again, to stop and give God praise for this, you haven't, to say, God, please, give me the chance to be baptized, to receive this new life that you promised to all those who are baptized. And also this, here's the last little note. I'll talk about this later on too, but just as a little teaser, remember that baptism and faith go hand in hand. Paragraph 1226 says this, always baptism is seen as connected with faith. Yet, when you were baptized, when I was baptized, you might have been just an infant. You might have just been someone who didn't have any faith, because you couldn't have had any faith as an infant. And yet it was the faith of your parents and godparents that spoke for you. At one point, though, we need to embrace our own faith. We need to embrace our own baptism. We need to at some point say yes to that baptism, yes to that thing that was done to us. And this is our chance to do that even now. If you've never said yes to the grace of baptism in your life, if you've never just kind of like, yeah, I just went along because I was baptized, I was raised Christian, or I was baptized, or I was raised Catholic, and I never really intentionally said yes to that yes with my whole heart, mind, soul, and strength to Jesus Christ and what he's done in your life in baptism, I invite all of us right now to just renew that commitment, to renew those baptismal promises, to be able to say, Lord God, by the power of your Holy Spirit, through the working of Jesus Christ, you have made me a son or a daughter of God the Father. I say yes to faith in you. I say yes to your church. I say yes to your grace. I say yes to your truth. I say yes to you in all things. Help me to walk as a child of God this day and every day. You guys, I'm just praying for you. Please pray for me. My name is Father Mike. I cannot wait to see you tomorrow. God bless.
4: That was day 167 of Catechism in a Year with Father Mike Schmitz. And now I'd like to share audio from a video called Your Parish Priest Needs You. Here's how you can help with Father Mark Mary from the Ascension Presents YouTube channel.
5: Hey, I'm Father Mark Mary with the Franciscan Friars of the Renewal. And this is Ascension Presents. Some of you may know this, some of you may not. I am a priest. I'm a Franciscan priest. One of the things about the Franciscan Friars of the Renewal is that we don't run parishes. And I live with 20 other friars. I say this because what my life looks like and my priesthood looks like is very, very different than what we call like diocesan priests, like the pastors, those who are at your local parish. The hope for this video is to actually, as a priest, but as a non-pastor, as a non-diocesan priest, talk about how we, as parishioners, help care for and love and kind of be part of this culture and this environment which supports and sets up our diocesan priest for success and fidelity and health and holiness. One observation, one point we have to make is this, is a lot of priests have failed big time and very publicly in pastors throughout history, but in an acute way this last century. We're very aware of this, right? And priests, right? They're free men, which means that like you can't point fingers at something else. Like this bad thing happened because of this situation. Like at the end of the day, it does come down to our choices, right? And so there is real accountability, and hopefully there continues to be more and more accountability. So that's just what we have to start with. What I want to say though is that as well as this, we don't want to make it harder on our pastors than we need to be faithful and to be healthy and to be holy. We can create an environment which really makes it difficult, though it's still possible, or we can kind of create a little bit more of a healthy environment. Let's just take a kind of a little observation of the situation. I care a lot for my brother Dawson priest, because in many situations it's really difficult, right? And this is where we're at now, and I think it's going to keep growing. Like you have these priests who just want to give their lives to the Lord, who aren't experts in everything, who, you know, a couple years, you know, out of after their ordination, they become a pastor of, you know, a number of different, you know, like churches, and they're on their own and they're stressed out and they have a lot of kind of criticism and negativity, and it's just, they're kind of overworked, underappreciated often. And that's just not a recipe for success. You know, just recently I was visiting a priest friend of mine who's a little bit younger than me, and he was showing me, you know, his 8 different churches, and he's the guy, right? He's the priest. And so he's got to be there as priest, but he's also there as running the staff and doing the finances and managing the buildings and all that. Certainly he has a team, but he's the one like overseeing this, right? And all he wanted to do was to pray and celebrate Mass and minister to God's people. That's a hard situation to be in, but that's not an uncommon situation. Another one is I was visiting a priest at his rectory. I was staying the night, and it was about, he's a great priest, really faithful, really works hard, just like pours himself into those at the school, those at the parish. And it was about 10 o'clock on Saturday night, right? So 10 o'clock on Saturday night, like most people are not still working 10 o'clock at Saturday night. What happened was this kind of facilities emergency. This isn't exactly what it is, but to give you kind of context, it was like, you know, there was a pipe that burst in the basement, which is where all of the sort of the paper documents of everyone's like baptismal records and all that sort of stuff have been kept for the last 100 years. So that's an emergency. So he goes and he has to try and solve this problem, right? Understandable. One thing that happened is that there's this nocturnal adoration that happens starting at 10:30 in the evening that he has the keys for, that he was supposed to go unlock it. And so because of the emergency, he wasn't able to go and unlock the church on time. And he got there about, whatever it was, 15, 20 minutes late. The gentleman who was there to attend this adoration, when he finally sees him coming, instead of saying like, oh, hey, Father, thanks for coming, it's all right, what's going on, begins to cuss him out. You know, and this is at 10:45 on a Saturday night, after this priest has poured himself out in so many ways, you know, and that's just hard. And that's just hard. And being overworked and stressed out and being criticized like that, right? Like it really makes a man vulnerable to alcoholism, to gambling, to other sins against the flesh, right? And so again, each man, each priest is free. And in the context of really difficult situations, he can be faithful. But can we, as a church, also help to support our priests, right? Because like, there's no question of how important the health and the holiness of our priests are for the ongoing renewal, like of the church and of the world. So what can we do? What can we do? I'm going to say we can pray, we can sacrifice, and we can support. Like number one, I feel this pretty strongly. I think we all have a bit of a duty to pray for our pastors every day. So if you're at a parish and you have a pastor, maybe you have a couple of priests there, can you as an individual and can you as a family make sure that you pray for them by name every day? That's really, really important. That's the least we can do. If you are criticizing and you are critiquing and you are not praying, like, come on. All right. So we got to be praying for our priests. Number two, and again, I feel pretty convicted of this. Can you make a little sacrifice for your priests? particularly your pastors. It makes a lot of sense to me. What I'm thinking here is, okay, it doesn't have to be the same sacrifice always, but hey, for this year, for Father McGivney, I'm not going to have dark chocolate, right? And so the year goes by. Next year, okay, this year for Father McGivney, we're not going to drink hard alcohol. Okay, so you can have beer, you can have wine, no hard alcohol. This year for Father McGivney, I'm going to give up chocolate chip cookies. I still have ice cream, I can still have brownies. Chocolate chip cookies are kind of my favorite. I'm going to give up chocolate chip cookies, right? There's a real spiritual dynamic in battle in which the demons have their bullseye on our priests, because we know that the rise and the fall of many is going to be kind of determined by the faithfulness of the priest. And so if you can get a priest, you're going to get a lot of other people to fall as well. So to help support them, we can make this little sacrifice, like a prayer united with sacrifice. As again, Pope John Paul II talked about, there's no greater force in human history than prayer united with sacrifice. Can we, out of love and out of love of the priesthood and understanding the importance of the priesthood, can we make a sacrifice for pastors? Thirdly, can we offer some sort of support and encouragement? And that can look like a lot of things. As a pastor, as somebody who's in charge of a lot of things, you're going to receive a whole lot of criticism. You're going to hold a whole lot of feedback and negativity. And there is a place for that. You know, people aren't going to like your homily, or they're not going to like your mass time, or they're not going to like your mass length, or they're not going to like the music, or they're not going to like the banners, or whatever it is. And Father, right? Father, you know, hopefully he's just pouring himself out, and he's trying to live a life of sacrifice, and he's trying to do the best he can, and he's going to receive a lot of criticism. Can we make sure that he's also hearing some encouragement and some support? And so what can that look like? Again, it's going to take some time and effort, but I think like the priesthood's important, and Father's important, and as a sign of gratitude, you know, how great it would be if on, you know, one of his homilies, if it speaks to you, take a little moment to write him an email or write him a letter. Hey, Father, on Sunday, you said this word. It resonated with me in this way. Hey, just thank you for your priesthood. Thank you for your fatherhood. God bless you. I'm praying for you. Can you, as many do, can you invite Father over for dinner? Can you, with the kids, like write him a little card or something? I'm telling you this, like I've been in a lot of rectories, and often what Father needs isn't cupcakes or cookies. It's a great sign of love, like 110%. But Father can only eat so much, right? And there's a lot of people who are good people who want to give this stuff. And so I've seen, you know, the freshly baked muffins sort of live on the shelf until they go bad and they end up in the trash can, right? But I've also seen this again and again. Like the muffins usually end up maybe in the trash can, but if there's like a picture, especially from kids, like of the priest or something like that, hand drawn with like their names on it, like that type of thing goes up on the wall and it never comes down. That type of thing goes up in Father's office and it never comes down. Like we want to be, our pastors, they want to be real spiritual fathers.

0: the Chrism Mass, all of that, that parishioners and that families take this time to kind of like have Father's Day, to take this time, not like in the celebration, but this is a great time to write a letter. This is a great time to send a little word of encouragement. This is a great time to send like a spiritual bouquet or something like that. It's a day in which we're honoring and reverencing and celebrating the priesthood. That's a great day. It's a great day for us to make sure our particular diocesan priests feel loved and supported and received and seen and all of that. Okay. And lastly, like it's just getting into Holy Week, which is like a really busy time for Father. Having that love, that support to get into the busy to Holy Week. Again, it's just gonna do a lot. Father's a grown man and he's a disciple and he is responsible for his following with the Lord and he's free. And he's gonna be judged on his yeses and his noes, his fidelity or not. But as a church, like we can also help set him up for success by praying for him, by helping to protect him through our own sacrifices, and through encouraging him and letting him feel like he really is part of the family. I think this is part of the remedy. I think this is part of the remedy and part of the renewal of the priesthood, just renewing the way in which we care for our pastors. And lastly, like I'm not a pastor. I live with 20 guys. I have a different kind of support system, but even more, it like moves my heart to make sure that we're taking care of our other brother diocesan priests and pastors. I know you got them. I know you got them. Thank you for watching. Remember, we are pilgrims on this earth. Somos peregrinos, poco a poco. Little by little, vamos a llegar. We're going to make it. God bless you.
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2: The JP2 weather for the Imperial Valley. I'm Nowcast meteorologist Jim Vaughn. For tonight, clear skies with diminishing winds, low around 80. Sunny, hot, and becoming breezy on Wednesday, high around 109. Southwest winds becoming 14 to 24 miles per hour. Wednesday night, clear and breezy, low around 73. 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
3: The other day, one of my kids was talking back, and as the conversation went from bad to worse, I realized he wasn't thinking about what he was saying. He was just mad. His own words were starting to hurt him, and I had a grace-filled moment where I switched from parental rage to compassion. I interrupted him and said, "I forgive you," and hugged him. After a minute, he stopped pushing me away, choked out a few tears, and said, "I'm sorry." We don't have to wait for an apology to forgive someone. Sometimes forgiveness is precisely what gives a person the courage to say, "I'm sorry." And as I reflected on what happened with my son, I realized that's exactly what Jesus did for us. The cross is God shouting to the world, "I forgive you." And we can respond by saying, "No thanks," or saying, "I'm sorry." Our response determines if we receive His forgiveness and our salvation. But mercy is always there for the taking from God, and it should be from us too. This is Chris Stefanik from RealLifeCatholic.com.
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3: Children don't learn their identity from a mirror. When they're first born, they learn right away by looking at mom and dad. I am precious. I am worth dying for. And if you're adopted, you learn that from your adoptive parents. Somehow we get it in our heads that we have to earn the love of God, or that God angrily pushes us away when we sin. We think we can increase our value by our accomplishments. We think we can lose our worth through our flaws. I don't love my kids because of what they do. I love them because of who they are. They're mine. Whether my child becomes a millionaire or a saint or, God forbid, an addict, that kid will always be mine, always be worth dying for. God loves us for the same reason. Isaiah 43:1, you are mine. He thinks we're worth dying for. No act of grace or sin can change that. As you strive to be all you can be, don't forget who you are. This is Chris Stefanik from RealLifeCatholic.com.

0: 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Let nothing disturb you. Let nothing frighten you. All things will pass away. God never changes. Patience obtains all things. Whoever has God lacks nothing. God alone suffices. 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
6: 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All right, Rich Jesse, our producer today, Matt Kabinski handling phone screening. Ace McKay is back with us. He's on social media. I'm Tom Price along with Dr. David Anders.
7: Tom, how are you today?
6: I am well. How are you, my friend?
7: Doing decent, thank you.
6: Are you staying cool?
7: You know, today we got a little bit of break. We got some rainy weather in Birmingham, so we're, you know, down into the low 80s, I think, as opposed to the upper 90s where we were a few days ago.
6: We'll take it. We'll take it. So we're going to lead off today with a phone call that came in overnight on the EWTN listener comment line.
8: Hi, I'm Suzanne from St. Gabriel Radio in Columbus, Ohio. And my question is, my son has left the church, and he questions the fact that the Catholic Church has essentially making up its own rules and not going by the Bible. And his example was, in the beginning of Matthew, why do we call priests father? Because it says in there that you shall call no one father but your father in heaven. So that was his example, but he really does question the fact that the Catholic Church does not teach from the Bible, that it was mainly Bible, that they made up rules.
7: Yeah.
8: I would like Dr. Anders to address that, please.
7: Yeah, thank you so much. I really appreciate the question. So I will absolutely discuss that in some depth, but I want to begin with a related, a tangential thought, and that is when someone says, all right, so you're making up rules and you're not following the rule that is the Bible. My first question to them is, well, where did you get the rule that says the Bible is the rule? Like, he's imposing a rule here, and the rule is you can't do anything unless you can justify it by the direct teaching of Scripture. That's his rule. Does the Bible teach that rule? The Bible does not teach that rule. The Bible does not teach that rule. So he's made up a rule about the role of the Bible in Christian life that is not, in fact, in the Bible. All right. Now, those who make this complaint, I mean, generally, atheists don't have a dog in this fight. Right. This is an inner Christian debate here between Protestants and Catholics generally. And I'm going to make some comments about Protestants that are not going to apply to all Protestants. This would not count for, say, lots of Lutherans, okay?
9: Okay.
7: Some of the things I'm going to say wouldn't count for some Lutherans, but it'd count for, like, sort of the mainstream evangelical community in North America. So here are some things, other things that, these Protestants tend to put forward as rules that are not, in fact, taught by the Bible. preaching to your congregation on Sundays from a pulpit. Or, you know, if you're a mega church, you know, from a podium with a microphone. Or if you're really hip, from a lapel mic. But the whole idea that what you do on Sunday mornings is you gather together and some guy or girl, more often guy, gets up on a stage, on a platform, and addresses the assembled congregation, supposedly from the text of Scripture. Where does the Bible say you're supposed to do that? It doesn't say that anywhere. And yet, that is about as hard and fast a rule of non-Catholic Christian identity as I could possibly imagine. You imagine someone suggesting, let's do church, but we're not going to do it on Sunday mornings with somebody at the front of the room with a microphone addressing us from Scripture. I mean, like, with a few exceptions, you would get shut down immediately, okay? I mean, that's absolutely a rule.
9: Yeah.
7: Here's another one. Calling your pastor, pastor. In addition to saying, call no one father, Jesus also says, call no one rabbi or teacher. Right? I guess he doesn't specifically name pastor, but clearly, pastor as a title is not something advocated by Scripture. It doesn't say to call your pastor, pastor. And yet, again, that's a rule within a lot of Protestant churches. Here's one, praying the sinner's prayer. Right? Initiating people into the Christian faith by getting them to pray the sinner's prayer. That's not in the Bible anywhere. And yet, that's a very hard and fast rule for many North American Protestants. Insisting on the mode of baptism. And I don't care what that mode is. If you're a Baptist and you think you got to be dunked in a swimming pool, or if you're a Presbyterian and you think you got to be sprinkled on the head, doesn't make a difference to me. Each of those traditions insists on their mode of baptism. And at least the Baptists ruled the Presbyterians don't really have baptism because they didn't follow the proper mode. Where does the Bible specify that you have to insist on the proper mode? Now, Catholics think there is a proper mode. That's not my point. My point is that they didn't get the idea that there is a proper mode of baptism from the Bible. But the Scriptures never describe the process of a baptism. They say baptize. They don't tell you what that means. All you know from the Bible is that it involves water. I mean, Jesus could have used squirt guns for all we know, right? But that's not what he says. All right, here's another one. Distributing Holy Communion to women. Where in the Bible does it say you should do that? Can you imagine a Protestant church standing up and saying, we're not going to distribute Holy Communion to women because it doesn't say so in the Bible? Again, they'd be shut down immediately, and they rightly should be, right? I'm not saying you shouldn't. I'm saying you can't follow this principle of everything has to be said according to the Bible or done according to the Bible because you can't. Christian life doesn't work that way, and the Bible doesn't advocate it. Here's another one. Answer this question before Tom Price runs out of time before the clock. He keeps giving me the signal saying, you've got 30 seconds left, Anders, to shut this down before we go to a break, right? So I've got more to say on this topic, but a rule other than Scripture is going to make me stop talking now, and we'll have to pick it up on the other side of the break. How about that, Tom?
9: Wow. Wow. You just parted the fourth wall. You just did. You did. All right. We will indeed go to a break here. But please stay with us because we're going to finish this particular question. We'll also go to Greg in Kansas. We're going to get a question from Bill regarding mainline Protestantism. Should be an interesting one. Lines open for you at 833-288-EWTN. 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
11: 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After holding a contest earlier this year where supporters could donate money in hopes of naming their aspirator, the device used to kill children, they're now celebrating 500 abortions. 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If they did, they wouldn't have posted on social media celebrating this so-called achievement. They would have cared for the 500 innocent children whose lives they instead took. The abortion industry is a callous, money-making machine. They don't care about women or their babies. They care only about collecting more blood money.
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9: It's Call to Communion with Dr. David Anders here on EWTN. We're live on this Tuesday afternoon. Love to chat with you about something that you are confused about, maybe would like some clarification on regarding the Catholic faith. 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So we're going to continue this question that we received overnight on the listener comment line from a woman whose son said that, well, I don't like this Catholic jazz because the Catholics are making up all these rules. And what about call no man father?
7: Right. So the accusation was that we're not following the scriptures. We're making up our own rules. So before the break, I gave a litany of examples of ways in which non-Catholic Christians, Protestant Christians, make up rules and follow them religiously, even though they're not founded on the Bible. The most important of which is the rule, you must follow the Bible as your sole rule of faith, which is a rule that is not stated in the Bible. But anyway, that's beside the point. So how do we positively respond to this charge? Well, first of all, to make up a rule, right, to make up a rule to impose upon an organization or a group or a society is absolutely necessary for the common good of the society, right? And that's why we have legislatures and civil governments. To take an example, we've got roads. I live in Alabama. We have, you know, state and U.S. highways and interstates running through the state. And there needs to be a rule about which side of the road you drive on and how fast you can go. If you don't do that, we're going to have all kinds of accidents. It will not serve the common good of the community. And so to formulate an ordinance according to reason to serve the common good is just what law means, right? That is what good law is, an ordinance of reason according to the common good promulgated by a legitimate authority. You have to have rules of some kind in order to maintain the functioning of any civil body, right? That goes for Protestant churches too. You know, hey, the men's Bible study gets the parish hall or the church hall on Wednesday nights, and the women get it on Thursday nights. May not be written in stone, but it's a rule, and it's imposed outside of the Bible for the common good of the community, right? Brother John is the one that's going to collect the offering plates on Sunday and count up the money with Brother Sam, and that's the policy, right? You have to have policies and rules to run any society. The church, Catholic Church, is a massive organization, 2,000 years old with 1 billion people. You're going to have to promulgate some rules that have to be responsive to circumstance. They're going to have to be responsive to the need of the moment, that are not going to be specified in sacred scripture. Otherwise, the thing's not going to be able to function. I mean, a classic example in Catholic life is, how do you know if someone's actually been baptized? as I mentioned before the break, Scripture gives you no criterion to answer that question. It says go baptize people.
9: Mm.
7: It says baptize in the name of the Father and Son and the Holy Spirit, but it doesn't tell you what that means. What does it mean to baptize somebody in the Holy Spirit? Does it mean write it on their tombstone? Does it mean send them a letter with those words inscribed? I mean, it doesn't tell you what that, you just assume you know what it means. You don't know what it means, right? And we think it involves water because we see water involved in baptism in Scripture. But there's no description of what the rite actually looks like in the Bible. You have to advert to sacred tradition. And then someone has to adjudicate as to whether things have been properly interpreted, right? So the church has rules about how do you know if someone's been actually baptized. Otherwise, we wouldn't be able to fulfill the command of Christ. In order to obey the Bible, you've got to be able to make up a rule. You cannot, it's impossible to follow the biblical admonition to baptize unless the church is authorized to make up a rule to determine whether or not you've done it. Now, that would be illegitimate if Jesus hadn't specified a society with the authority to make up those rules. Guess what? He did. It's called the Catholic Church. Go unto all nations, baptize them in the name of the Father, and the Holy Son, and Holy Spirit. Teach them to obey everything I've commanded you. I will be with you till the end of the age, and whatever you bind on earth will be bound in heaven. Whatever you bind on earth will be bound in heaven. In other words, the church that Jesus established and sent into the world has the authority to make binding rules. Now, when it comes specifically to the business about call no man father and so forth, go look at that text in context. Does Jesus say anything in that verse about the Catholic priesthood? Nothing. Absolutely nothing. If the only reference we have there is biology, right? There's no mention in the text that there's any other conception of fatherhood in question. So if you really want to be a fundamentalist and a strict literalist, you better quit calling your dad father.
9: Ah.
7: Most of the people who make this complaint are not going to do that. They call their dad, he's my father, right? You know what that means, right? They don't apply the rule in that way. It's perfectly arbitrary, polemical use to try to poke Catholics in the eye. Is there a biblical warrant for referring to religious leaders as father? You betcha. You betcha. Think about when Elijah goes to heaven in the whirlwind in the chariot, and Elisha comes running along behind him saying, my father, the chariots and the horsemen of Israel. Was Elijah his biological father? Absolutely not. He was his spiritual father. Elijah the prophet, under the inspiration of the Holy Spirit, calls him his father. St. Paul, 1 Corinthians 4, says to the Corinthians, I have become a father to you through the gospel. And in 1 Timothy chapter 1, he writes, Timothy, my son. So there's absolute biblical warrant for referring to religious leaders by this term of endearment that we called father, right? Now, you know, what if you didn't? It's not the end of the world. It's not the end of the world, you know. I met a guy the other day who's a college professor, and his name was Dr. So-and-so.
9: Uh-huh.
7: And I, you know, used a polite term. I said, you know, Dr. So-and-so. He said, oh, don't call me doctor. Just call me so-and-so. I said, okay, so-and-so, right? I mean, like, it's not the end of the world.
9: Right.
7: And but, you know, it's a convention that indicates affection, respect, endearment.
9: Yeah.
7: That is meant to convey authority, but the note of benevolence, the way, and it also suggests something to the priest himself that he should regard himself not just as an arbitrary authority, but as like a father to his family. Right now, you know, take the alternate turn you often find in Protestant communities, which is pastor. Well, I mean, the context, the etymology of that word has kind of been lost on us, but that is an agricultural term for someone who takes care of sheep.
9: Ah.
7: Right? Which term is actually more demeaning? Pastor suggests, right, the care of irrational animals. Father suggests or evokes the loving nurture of a beloved child.
9: Sure.
7: Which is actually a more appropriate term? What would you like your spiritual leader to more embody? The characteristic of somebody who's raising you to shear you and slaughter you, or someone who wants to make you an heir?
9: Well put. Appreciate that. Thanks so much for your call on our EWTN listener comment line, which is open 24 hours a day. Right now, though, we are taking your live calls at 833-288-EWTN. 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Got a text just a few minutes ago from a fellow who says, a man or woman, who says, "Good day, Dr. Anders. Love your show. Admire your work and talent. I follow you religiously, no pun intended. Keep up the good work. God bless you and Tom." Wasn't that nice?
7: Well, I really appreciate that. Thank you so much. We feel tremendously privileged to be able to do this work. I kind of slap myself on a daily basis and can't believe they still let me come in here, but they do, and I'm grateful for it.
9: Ditto. I'm right there with you. Here's an email that we received from Joe, who says, "My daughter married a man who attends the SSPX Latin Mass. I saw that they wanted to consecrate bishops without authorization recently and that they might be excommunicated. I told her, my daughter, that I think attending Mass after this happens might be a sin, as they might not be in communion with the church's teachings. Is this so? And can one take communion from this church if they considered excommunicated and are the priest is excommunicated? Respectfully, Joe."
7: Okay, thanks, Joe. I really appreciate the questions. I want to tread lightly here. The Holy See is pretty clear that you cannot consecrate a bishop without authorization from the Holy See.
9: Right.
7: And to do so incurs the automatic penalty of excommunication, which is why Archbishop Lefebvre was excommunicated, what was it, about 1987?
9: I believe so.
7: You know, when he when he did that. And so that would be an excommunicable offense and also a sin, right, for the individuals involved. Now, the question of the lay faithful is a little bit more tricky, right, because, you know, the Church has always maintained that when people are operating really in good faith and obedience to conscience, it might be badly formed conscience, right? They may be doing the wrong thing in actuality, but if they've been, say, brought up in a way of thinking that inures them to the truth of the church's authority and teaching, and they really don't have it's not enough for someone to tell you the truth if you have a disposition that's been so shaped and hardened by habit and culture that you have absolutely no capacity to receive it. I mean, this was Pius IX back in the 19th century applied this kind of reasoning to Protestants who've been brought up from childhood to think that the church is the Antichrist. Like, you can come by and say, the church is not the Antichrist. They haven't really been exposed to the truth. That's not sufficient. Like, they'd have to get it in a context where it could land. Tom talks all the time about being in receive mode, right? Otherwise, it's not touching their conscience in a way that could actually convict them of the truth of the statement, right? And so that'd be true, I think, for a lot of lay faithful who attend SSPX chapels, that, that, you know, they go to them in good faith, maybe badly formed conscience, and the church definitely doesn't maintain that for each of them this is an act of grave or even venial sin. That doesn't make it prudent. That doesn't make it prudent, okay? You know, my own humble opinion here, worth about 2 cents, take it or leave it if you don't like it, is that I personally would not attend an SSPX chapel and I wouldn't receive communion there, not because their Mass is invalid. The Church says their Mass is valid. It is a valid Mass, and it would, in fact, you know, under sort of extreme circumstances, I suppose if there were no other Catholic priest available to you within a million miles and you were on death's door and you had to have last rites or something, you could receive them from a schismatic priest. I wouldn't want to, but, you know, in a pinch, you could do that. But I wouldn't wouldn't want to make a habit of it for all kinds of reasons. One is, I mean, I don't buy their ideology. Yeah. Number one, I just don't buy their ideology, and you know, I don't want to buy what they're selling, and I think it's a bad look, and I think it's an occasion of scandal. I mean, I think if I went, my family, those that know me, people who like me, would think, oh, well, Anders thinks this is okay. Maybe I should go get involved there. And then they would be at risk of picking up, you know, schismatical ideas and finding themselves in opposition to the Holy See you know, having, you know, the other sort of dispositional problems that can come from joining a sort of, you know, radical sectarian movement that sets itself apart from the communion of the Holy Mother Church. And essentially says, we know better than the Pope, we know better than the bishops, we know better than an ecumenical council. And that's the position that the SSP has put them in, again, in my humble opinion. Church has offered them many, many, many paths to reconciliation, but basically on the condition that they acknowledge that the Pope is the Pope and the bishops are the bishops and the council is the council, and they're not. And that they're not the interpreter of the tradition. The Holy See is, together with the bishops in union with him. And they've rejected those terms. And, you know, that's kind of Protestantism.
9: Well, yeah.
7: Right? When you say that I and my sect are the ones that have the right to interpret the tradition, not the authority that Christ established.
9: We continue to pray for unity, right?
7: Yep.
9: Absolutely. Appreciate that. Thanks so much for your email, Joe. Lines are open for you right now at 833-288-EWTN. Call or text 833-288-3986. It is called Communion with Dr. David Anders here on EWTN. Let's go now to a question from Bill. Bill called in, couldn't stay on the phone, but he left us this question. Dr. Anders, what is mainline Protestantism?
7: Yeah, thank you. So in the Reformation split very early into basically four main divisions. You had the Lutheran Church, you had the Reformed Church, which is, you know, today's Presbyterians, and then the Dutch Reformed community.
9: Okay.
7: You had the Anglican Church, the Church of England, and in America, that'd be represented by the Episcopal Church and its various offshoots and imitators. And then you have what's sometimes called the Radical Reformation or the Anabaptist movement, which is probably best represented today in North America by the Mennonites and the Amish. Right, the other communities as well, but they're sort of the mainstream of that.
9: Okay.
7: And so those are the kind of the four main sections. Now, in the United States, those, you know, Lutheranism, Reformed, Episcopal, are associated with some denominations that have been around for a long time, you know, some of them since the nation's founding, and have a lot of historic continuity, and they built large buildings, and they built large seminaries and universities, and they sort of held sway as the sort of religious heart and mind and imagination and intellectual work of Protestantism for quite a long time. What happened towards the end of the 19th century is that those denominations began to be fractured internally over some very specific questions, namely, what do we do with higher biblical criticism and the Darwinian theory of evolution? Those were the two really salient issues. And a party broke off called the Fundamentalists, and they styled themselves that after a series of tracts they published called The Fundamentals of the Christian Faith, where they expressed a lot of opposition to higher criticism of the Bible and to modern scientific findings about the age of the earth and the evolution of the human species. And the Fundamentalists eventually gave birth to what would become modern evangelical Protestantism. And so religious historians would distinguish those historic denominations of Protestantism from those breakaway movements of fundamentalism and evangelicalism. Now, what's happened is that evangelicalism has become the dominant expression of Protestant Christianity in North America. Those mainline denominations have dwindled in numbers and influence.
9: Bill, thanks so much for your call. Call to Communion with EWTN's Dr. David Anders. We've got lots more straight ahead.
15: JP2 Weather. The JP2 Weather for the Imperial Valley. I'm Nowcast meteorologist Jim Vaughn. For tonight, clear skies with diminishing winds, low around 80. Sunny, hot, and becoming breezy on Wednesday, high around 109. Southwest winds becoming 14 to 24 miles per hour. Wednesday night, clear and breezy, low around 73. 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
17: Children don't learn their identity from a mirror, When they're first born, they learn right away by looking at mom and dad. I am precious. I am worth dying for. And if you're adopted, you learn that from your adoptive parents. Somehow we get it in our heads that we have to earn the love of God, or that God angrily pushes us away when we sin. We think we can increase our value by our accomplishments. We think we can lose our worth through our flaws. I don't love my kids because of what they do. I love them because of who they are. They're mine. Whether my child becomes a millionaire or a saint or, God forbid, an addict, that kid will always be mine, always be worth dying for. God loves us for the same reason. Isaiah 43:1, you are mine. He thinks we're worth dying for. No act of grace or sin can change that. As you strive to be all you can be, don't forget who you are. This is Chris Stefanik from RealLifeCatholic.com.
9: 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That is 88.7 FM, serving Coggin and Cedar Rapids, Iowa. They have been with us for 8 years. Congratulations to Tony and Susan May and their great team there at Plus Charities from your friends here at EWTN Radio. We're going to get back to the phones in just a moment. Got a email from Lavender, who corresponds with the show quite often. Lavender says, can you explain to me the Sacred Heart of Jesus and where that fits into the liturgical year? And while we're at it, what is a liturgical year?
7: Thank you very much. I really appreciate the question. So, liturgical year is the series of readings, prayers, and reflections that the church lays out in the calendar annually, right? And so aspects of the calendar that you'd be most familiar with would be, say, like the Feast of Christmas on December 25th.
9: Yep.
7: The Feast of Easter, which actually has a rotating date. It's not always in the same day, but it's mm-hmm. always on a Sunday in the spring, and so forth. We have a lot of other feasts during the Catholic year. We call them feasts. That doesn't mean we have to sit down and, you know, eat like half a side of beef or something. that was the tradition a long time ago. The tradition of having quote-unquote feasts came from celebrating the, in quotes, birthday, which was really the martyrdom day of the martyrs. And early Christians would go visit their tombs, and they would literally have a picnic and in honor of the martyrs. And so that's how the idea of feast days began. And now we still call them feast days, but you don't actually have to go have a picnic. Although, you know, why not? Go have a picnic. That'd be a good thing.
9: Go for it.
7: But we got a lot of them in the calendar, so it'd be an awful lot of picnics.
9: Right? Yeah.
7: But we have a Feast of the Sacred Heart. Right, which is a specific devotion that is associated with Saint Margaret Mary Alacoque and visions that she had about the love of Christ for the world, represented by his heart, which beat with compassion for humanity. Mm-hmm. And it's often represented in an image of literally a heart that is surrounded by a crown of thorns and bleeding with love and compassion for the human race. And the church thought that that was worthy of belief and devotion and instituted it in the calendar.
9: Well, there you go. Lavender, thanks so much for your email. Let's get back to the phones now at 833.
7: And it's June 12th.
9: Thank you. 833-288-EWTN. Here is Louie in Springfield, Illinois, listening on Sirius XM Channel 130. Hey, Louie, what's on your mind today?
18: Hi. Thanks for taking my call.
9: Sure.
18: I have a question that we are taught that God is love and complete love, but yet Jesus told St. Mary Alacoque or Alacoque that she is to pray to, like, turn away God's anger and God's wrath. And I believe I had heard in the past that God doesn't exhibit human emotion. So I don't, does he get mad? Or is he just all love? I don't understand.
7: Yeah, thanks. I really appreciate the question. So if you read the narratives of sacred scripture, particularly in the Old Testament, God is often represented in highly anthropomorphic terms, and not just with respect to human emotion, but even with respect to human biology. So in the narratives of sacred scripture, God seems to be represented as literally humanoid, having hands and feet and walking around and eating meals with Abraham and so forth. Seems to be a human-like figure. And then, of course, in the rest of the Old Testament, it's very frequent to ascribe to him human emotions of joy, of wrath, of anger, of solicitude, of compassion, and changing emotional states, like changing one's mind and having regrets and so forth. Now, Catholic theology, informed by the New Testament and philosophy, looks back at those Old Testament narratives and says, we should not take these literally. We should not take these literally. And that what we can know about the highest things, right, the source and origin of all reality, which is what we mean by God, is that such an origin can't have such attributes and has to be impassible and metaphysically simple and eternal and unchanging, right? Because if God is changeable, then there's something exterior to God that is, in a sense, prior to God and has some sort of supremacy over God. That, you know, God has to be where the metaphysical buck stops. Otherwise, whatever is where the metaphysical buck stops is just what we mean by God. Okay? So we have to take that language metaphorically. Now, you know, what you do with it is you say, well, okay, so let's say I encounter God in the truth of my conscience and my rational, practical reason, which is a Catholic position, right? I have this receptivity to the good, the true, and the beautiful implanted in me by God. I can respond to that in conscience and pursue the good and so forth. And that's always with me, you know, that sort of capacity to see the good, the true, and the beautiful, mm-hmm. and to move accordingly, maybe dim, but it's always sort of implicitly within me. I always have that ability to move in the direction of obedience to conscience. Now, if I don't do that, I feel ill at ease. And I don't have to be a Catholic to feel ill at ease. I can just feel ill at ease for living at odds with my conscience. And it can be helpful to conceptualize that feeling of ill at ease the way I would feel ill at ease if I displeased my human father. You know, if I did something really egregious and ticked Dad off, then I could say quite legitimately, well, I'm afraid of my father's wrath. I'm afraid of my father's displeasure. And what essentially what the church is saying is that you take that language and you can apply it in a metaphorical way to our understanding of being alienated from the source of everything that's true, good, and beautiful, namely God. And so I can import human relationship, you know, human emotional response into my understanding of the emotion of the relationship with God, provided I understand that language is basically figurative and metaphorical. And in the devotional tradition of the church, like in the visionaries and so forth, because they're not oriented, Sister Margaret Mary Alacoque and other visionaries, they're not there to do systematic theology. They're not there to do philosophical theology. They're there to motivate action towards holiness and repentance. And since they're there, which is largely an appeal to the emotions, and since they're appealing to the emotions, they're going to use, like, really emotionally reactive language. So they're going to talk in terms of pleasure and displeasure and hatred and sorrow, and just like Scripture does, because, again, Scripture is not a textbook on philosophical theology. It's there, as St. Paul says, and St. Peter says, essentially to motivate us and aid us in doing good, right? And then it's the work of the church and of theologians to kind of piece that together and figure out how that fits with a rational conception of the universe.
9: Louis, is that helpful for you?
18: Yeah, so basically the way I understand it is God has no emotions, and so for them telling us we are supposed to feel bad for what we do from him, which would in turn then, I guess, and I've always believed this, God doesn't send people to hell. We ourselves choose to go to hell by not having a relationship with God.
7: Yeah, so, you know, I appreciate that, and I thank you. I want to make one caveat about God not having emotions. God not having emotions does not mean that God doesn't have love, right? If you understand love as something that's not an emotion. Now, in truth, even in human beings, I contend love is not an emotion, right? I mean, love, because I love someone, I can feel angry, I can feel sad, mm-hmm. I can feel happy, I can feel longing, I can feel satisfied. Love implies a whole range of emotions in a human. Love itself isn't an emotion. Love is a settled disposition to will the good of another and to seek union with them. And so that word can be applied more directly to God than those consequent emotions can. And that's what St. Thomas says. He says God is love in a way that transcends emotionality. Right? In us, love is a very emotional state. God can really, truly have love without it just being a figure, without it just being a metaphor, without it reducing to this kind of emotional, passable state. But I like what you say about God and hell and alienation. This morning, I was reading in the Rule of St. Basil the Great about, for him, what it means to love God. And Basil's conception is that God has implanted in each and every one of us a seminal reason, a kind of glimpse, an openness, a receptivity to the good, true, and beautiful that's always there, right? And it's animated by the grace of God and the Holy Spirit that are also omnipresent. And we have to act on that. We have to synergistically respond to that, opens ourselves up to it. It's kind of like, you know, the sun is always beaming down on planet Earth. Sometimes I could go outside with a parasol, you know, or something to block out the light. I put it up, light's gone. Put it down, light's there. Light doesn't change. My disposition, my receptivity to it is mm-hmm. what makes the difference.
9: Absolutely. Louis, thank you so much for checking in from Springfield, Illinois. It is Called to Communion here on EWTN. Let's go to Wade now, a first-time caller from Ohio, listening on the great Holy Family Radio. Hello, Wade. What's on your mind today?
19: Yeah, I'm looking for a resource. You did a great job laying out the history of how the Protestants have stemmed from the Universal Church, Catholic Church. And I didn't know if there was a book that could be recommended where all that information could be laid out.
7: Okay, I'm sorry. Ask me one more time. You want a book that lays out what exactly?
19: How all the Protestant denominations have stemmed from the Catholic Church.
7: Yeah, sure. So the literature on the Reformation is just absolutely massive. There's quite a few that I could recommend. There's a book by Brad Gregory on, I'm trying to remember the title, but it's essentially on the Catholic origins of the Protestant Reformation. The Catholic origins of the Protestant Reformation. That's a thesis that I hold very highly. I'm a Reformation historian by training, and I think that's essentially correct, right? That Protestantism is an outgrowth of movements of Reformed that predate it. Now, you know, Luther brought some innovative elements that eventually led to the break with the Catholic Church, but, you know, Luther was not inventing out of whole cloth. I mean, he was drawing on Catholic Reformist elements. And most of the literature on the Protestant Reformation will ground the Reformation in those antecedent movements. Another one is a book by Stephen Osmond entitled The Age of Reform, 1250 to 1550, and you'll note that Osmond places the date of the Reformation not with Luther's 95 Theses in 1517, but in the middle of the third of the 13th century in the 1250,
9: much earlier,
7: and so that's a if you pick up Alistair McGrath's work, he's a Protestant historian, he writes on a number of books on Reformation history and doctrine. Almost all literature published in the last, since the 1980s, dealing with Reformation history, do a pretty good job of grounding the Reformation in antecedent Catholic culture.
9: Wade, thank you so much for your call. Don't forget, coming up in about 15 minutes or so, 20 minutes or so, on most of these EWTN stations, it'll be another Wade, and that'll be our own Father Wade Menezes with Open Line Tuesday, answering your questions on faith, family, and fellowship. 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Also tomorrow morning on the Sunrise Morning Show with Anna and Matt, they'll bring on Gary Zimak, talking about Jesus as the Good Shepherd. Also, Dr. Carlo Broussard speaking on baptism, and canon lawyer Father Philip Michael Tangora. Should be a great show tomorrow morning, 6 a.m. Eastern, here on EWTN Radio. Let's go now to Rory, who's driving through Texas and listening to us on the great Guadalupe Radio. Hey, Rory, what's on your mind today?
20: Yeah, I kind of have a two-part question. It's my understanding that Catholics are against abortion, and so we had a previous president that came out in favor of abortion and professed to be a Catholic. So when that happens, is that person normally excommunicated from the church or asked to be?
7: Yeah. Thank you. I appreciate the question. So there is a provision in Catholic canon law that anyone who directly procures an abortion or immediately facilitates or participates in it automatically incurs the discipline of excommunication. So abortion doctors, abortion nurses, these kinds of things. It doesn't seem to extend to people who would formally cooperate more remotely, like politicians, for example. That doesn't mean they get a free pass, right? So they would commit grave sin, right? To formally advocate for the death of unborn children would be a gravely immoral act, and they would be accountable in their conscience for that. But they wouldn't necessarily automatically incur the penalty of excommunication.
9: Okay. Rory, thanks so much for your phone call today. Call to Communion here on EWTN. We have time for one or two more quick phone calls at 833-288-EWTN. 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Got an email from Joanna from France, who says, "Dear Dr. Anderson, Mr. Price, thanks for your great work. On a recent show, Dr. Anders explained that faith begins where knowledge ends. He also stated that angels do not have faith that God exists. They know it. Can a human know that God exists, or can we, at the most, have very strong faith?" Merci from Joanna in France.
7: Très bien, merci. Okay, bonne question. So here is the official Catholic response on this. The same article could be held by one Catholic in faith and another Catholic in knowledge.
9: Right? Okay.
7: And St. Thomas uses the example of God's existence as kind of the test case, the proof case for this, that a person could have a demonstrable philosophical knowledge that God exists, but that such knowledge is hard to come by and not available to most. And so many Catholics have faith that God exists. Some Catholics know that he does. And the same thing could be true of, let's say, the doctrine of the resurrection of Christ from the dead. St. Thomas had the opportunity to exercise faith in the doctrine of the resurrection. He blew it. So God gave him knowledge instead.
9: Wow.
7: Jesus shows up, says, "Here, stick your hands in my side and feel the holes in my hands." And Thomas says, "Ah, now I get it." And Jesus says, "Well, you mm-hmm. believe," and using "believe" in a non-technical sense here, says, "you believe because you've seen. Blessed are those who believe without seeing." So Thomas was asked to have faith, said, "Nope, I'm opting for knowledge." Jesus said, "Okay, knowledge it is, right? Other people will have faith."
9: Boom. Thank you, Joanna. Merci to you. Glad that you're listening to us in France. Here is Jose, not in France. He's in Fargo, North Dakota, listening on the great Real Presence Radio. Jose, what's on your mind today?
0: Hello. I'm just calling because I would like to understand better what transubstantiation means?
7: Oh, sure. Yeah, thank you very much. So when we use the word transubstantiation, it's a technical word in Catholic theology. If you don't understand it, it's okay. Most people don't, right? Doesn't mean that you're alienated from God. Doesn't mean you can't experience the reality of transubstantiation in your life. Doesn't mean that the Eucharist is of less value to you. Just means you didn't learn the meaning of a word, and that's fine. But let me tell you what the word means. So the Church has always held that in the Eucharist, we have more than just bread and wine, right? That after the words of consecration, we have Christ himself is there. Now, that raises an obvious question. What on earth do you mean Christ is there, Anders? I mean, like, it looks like bread, smells like bread, tastes like bread, feels like bread, looks like wine, smells like wine, tastes like wine, feels like wine. How can you say that's Christ? And, well, the Church says, okay, he's there in a very special way. He's there in a way where his appearance, things like how tall is he, what color hair and skin does he have, what's his eye color, you know, how much does he weigh, what's he wearing, you know, what's his arm span, you know.
9: Shoe size.
7: What's his shoe size, what's his BMI, you know. None of those things is apparent to us through the senses there, right? And now, there could be different ways to understand that. Right, they're different. You could come up with different theories to explain it. So somebody might, I'm just making this up. Like, this is not the church's teaching. I'm just making this up. Somebody could say, well, maybe bread and wine are there, but Jesus is invisible, and he's like standing on top of them. Well, that's not the church's teaching. Right? But I mean, I'm just saying, you could just, somebody could throw that out there.
9: Yeah.
7: Somebody might say, and someone has said, well, maybe the bread and wine are there, but Jesus is actually someplace else, like he's in heaven, but he sends his Holy Spirit to the believer, and so when the believer takes the bread and wine, he's somehow mystically united to the body and blood. Well, that's actually what the Calvinists hold. And the church says, nope, that's wrong too. All right? Then there are the Lutherans. The Lutherans say, well, okay, we think he's really there. We think his body and blood is really there. But we think there's bread there too. Like, the bread itself is bread. But when you get the bread, somehow or another, strangely, you're also getting Christ's body and blood. And the church says, nope, that's wrong too. All right? What the church says is, what looks like bread and wine is not bread and wine. It looks like it, but it's not. See, the Calvinists and the Lutherans say, well, it's still bread in some respect, right? The Catholics say, no, it's not bread at all. It looks like bread. It's actually Christ's body and blood. But it's Christ's body and blood in a way where all of the appearances of body and blood are gone. Technical word that is for the accidents. The accidents are gone. Right, weight, height, size, smell, taste, all those things are gone. Right, the only thing that remains is what we call the substance. What is substance? Substance is kind of the bare minimum that it takes to make something into the kind of thing that it is. Example, what is the substance of a dog? Well, I've got three dogs. They all look different. One's big, two are small. One's golden, two are black. One's nice, two are obnoxious. You know, all these sort of particularizing elements. That's not what makes them a dog. What they have in common is what makes them a dog. There's some essential dog essence. They all have it, and they all share it, right? That's what we mean by substance. What is that sort of bare minimum that makes a thing to be the kind of thing that it is, and it doesn't reduce to its appearance? We have that with respect to Christ's body and blood in the Eucharist, but everything else is missing. And so what looks like bread, what smells like bread, like tastes like bread, is actually Jesus' body and blood, though without any of those particularizing properties.
9: Jose, is that helpful for you?
0: Yes, I really appreciate it. I needed that to link on my head because I believe everything that the Catholic Church teaches, but I wanted to know in depth what it really means, transubstantiation.
7: Well, that is a great disposition. St. Augustine calls that faith seeking understanding.
9: I love that.
7: Mm-hmm.
9: Absolutely. And as Dr. Anders was saying, it's not the easiest concept to grasp, you know, at face value. You go, what? But yet the church unpacks it for us in her wisdom.
7: So, you know, you get a lot of distinctions there to try to clarify what it is and what it isn't.
9: Yeah.
7: But, you know, doctrine is a little bit like pharmacology. Pharmacology explains how the pills work. You don't have to know how the pills work for the pills to work. You can take the pill and get better, even if you don't know the pharmacology. And with the sacraments, you can take the sacraments and get better, even if you don't understand, as it were, the pharmacology of the thing, right? But some of us like to know the pharmacology, so we go into theology, we learn these things.
9: Jose, thanks so much for your call from Fargo. Let's go now to Mike in Taylorsville, Kentucky. And Mike is listening to us on Holy Family Radio. Hey there, Mike, what's on your mind today?
2: You know, I was just listening to this last caller about the transubstantiation, and I had had a understanding, and it wasn't something that I'd locked into as a solid theological proof, but it was something that I was thinking about, the transubstantiation. I come from a chemist background, and I know that, you know, when it comes down to it, the bread and the wine, the appearances of the Eucharist, are made of carbon and nitrogen, hydrogen and oxygen. There's a lot of very basic building blocks that go into that. And, you know, to us, the difference between one carbon atom and the other carbon atom is not very noticeable or relevant. But, you know, is it wrong, or is it even, you know, heretical to understand that in during the transubstantiation, those particular atoms are, I don't know how best to say it, but replaced with those of Jesus' carbon, hydrogen, nitrogen.
7: Sure, sure. Okay, so the church obviously articulated the doctrine of transubstantiation before the periodic table of the elements,
9: yeah,
7: right?
9: Yeah.
7: And it does not articulate it in terms of the periodic table of the elements. I will say that when you're talking about substances or essences, like, say, of a human being, for example, the essence of the human being is not reducible to my chemical structure. Proof, you could take all of the chemicals that make up my body, throw them in a vat and shake them around, and you would not get me. You wouldn't even get a corpse. You wouldn't get anything, right?
9: Yeah.
7: That you, there's a

0: 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It's called A Communion. Appreciate your call from Taylorsville, Kentucky. Hey, Dr. David Anders, thank you, sir.
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0: 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On behalf of our great team, I'm Tom Price along with Dr. David Anders. Hey, thanks for joining us. See you tomorrow here on the Wednesday edition of Call to Communion. Until then, have a beautiful day and God bless.
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6: Welcome to Catholic Blitz, and in the hot seat today is Father Ken Briganti. 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
7: I am.
6: Your question is, what is the Immaculate Conception in 1 minute?
8: You know, that always caused confusion for Catholics because it happens December 8th that we celebrate this feast. And so everybody just assumes it's talking about our Blessed Lord, which is March 25th was his conception, right? So December 8th is Mary's conception in the womb of her mother, Saint Anne. Mary was preserved from original sin from the moment of her conception. Why? Because she was to be the mother of God. She was to give a pure human nature to the Savior who was going to redeem us on the cross. So therefore, he could never be under companion of sin. So what happens is there's no time in God. So God just prefigured the redemption and applied it to Mary's soul. And that's how we celebrate her Immaculate Conception.
6: You really blitzed it today.
7: Thank you.
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10: You don't discipline now, the world will later. Mm-hmm. 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The world doesn't love them. Mm-hmm. The world can hurt them pretty bad. The world's inconsistent and erratic. This is not a farm in 1880 anymore, Doug. Mm. In those days, you could have just been a pretty sloppy parent, but the culture was kind of in a certain uniformity, mm-hmm. and you didn't have to contend with technology and smartphones and everything else. Well, now, much more complex, and you have to be a much more intentional parent.
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11: This is Bishop William Walterscheid, auxiliary bishop in the Diocese of Pittsburgh. 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
14: Family, a prayer that we pray together is a powerful prayer. So please pray together with me, our EWTN Family Prayer. Today we pray for fathers. Heavenly Father, we adore you. All fatherhood has its source in you. Strengthen fatherhood in our land. Give men hearts of courage to defend and to protect what is good. Help them in their sacrifices to provide

0: for their families and console them with good friends. Bless our fathers, reward them for their sacrificial love, and grant eternal rest to those who have died. 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Amen.
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3: EWTN Radio, in partnership with Ave Maria Radio, presents Christ is the Answer with Father John Ricardo. Father Ricardo is a priest and parish pastor in the Archdiocese of Detroit. He also serves as a consultant to the Archdiocesan Department of Evangelism, Catechesis, and Schools. Father Ricardo completed his graduate studies at Sacred Heart Major Seminary in Detroit and the Gregorian University in Rome. He was ordained in 1996. This episode is entitled Friendship. Today's show is program number 777. And now here's Father John Ricardo. We hope you enjoy.
4: The title of tonight's talk is Friendship, or A Faithful Friend, the Elixir of Life. Anybody know what elixir is? It's actually a quote from Scripture. What's an elixir? A mixed drink? No, but it's a good guess. A medicine? What kind of medicine? Yeah, it's an amazing remedy. That's one of the ways to understand it. It's what they call a sovereign remedy. It's a cure-all, or a panacea. In alchemy, those of us who might have watched all sorts of different movies when we were younger and seen alchemists, an elixir is something which turns lead into gold. That's an elixir. So it has this incredible capacity to transform things that are useless into something really noble, or if not useless, of a lower quality, and then it becomes something greater. So Scripture tells us that friendship is an elixir of life. And we'll talk a little bit more about that as we go on. But as you're chewing your dinner or sipping your coffee, let's start with those, and maybe that'll give us a framework for where I want to go. Just think to yourself as you hear these. Write them down if you want to, because they'd be worth hopefully pondering on in the days to come, but think about them too. How many true friends do you have? How many true friends do you have? How many friends would lay down their life for you? How many would you lay your life down for? How many people are there to whom you can go to open up your heart and soul with total trust? If you were to die today, how many people would care? Really, if you were to die today, how many people would care? How many would miss you or me for more than a few days? How many would come to your funeral? How many lives have been changed in a positive way by your friendship? How many people were reconciled, converted, or grew in the life of the church because of you? How many people were reconciled, converted, or grew in the life of the church because of you and your friendship with them? And lastly, are your friendships a fundamental part of your prayer life? Do you talk about your friends when you pray? Do you plead for them and for their needs with the one who is the friend, with a capital F? Maybe we can talk about some of those a little bit later, but I would encourage you strongly to reflect on those. Last Saturday night, I had a group of folks over at my house for dinner, who all went to Rome with me back in October, I think it was, September, October. So there was maybe 18 people over at the rectory for dinner, and everybody just brought something. And as a friend said afterwards, he says, this is an incredibly diverse group of people. I mean, there was a variety of different ages. Some of them are very highly educated. Some of them are not so highly educated. Some of them are very wealthy. Some of them are not really wealthy. Some got young kids. Some got older kids. Some got no kids. But it was kind of an incredible snapshot of the gift of friendship, because even though this was a very eclectic and diverse group, there was remarkable conversation the whole night through. It was tons of laughter. We had great food. We had a lot of wine. But we had something in common. Despite all the diversity and the eclecticism of each of us, we had all gone to Rome on a pilgrimage to see the ordination of a friend of mine and a friend of theirs. So we all had this tremendous connection, not just with this particular guy who was getting ordained, but more significantly, a tremendous connection with the Lord, who we realize has brought us all together. And I was thinking, even on the way over here, I'm remarkably blessed with friends. I have, by God's grace, an incredible number of real friends. I have very few who I share everything with, because that's just, I think, smart. But I have a tremendous collection of people in my life, and I was trying to figure out why. And I think most of it is just the Lord's gift. The other thing, though, is the advantage of being a priest. When you're a priest, someone automatically perceives what's significant to you. I left everything, obviously, for the Lord, which kind of gets rid of small talk, you know? So what do you do? You know, what do you like? What's important in your life? You know, it's kind of presumed, you know? One of the gifts of that, and this is, I think, something that's significant for us as we talk about friendship and some of the challenges that we face in life at our age and whatnot. Because I'm a priest, I could just unabashedly be who I am all the time, which is incredibly freeing. And almost everybody else who works and lives in the world has to go through a lot of work to be able to do that. Most people aren't who they really are at work. They're afraid to be who they really are at work, which means you can't have real relationships. It's impossible to have a real relationship with somebody when you can't be who you really are. So people wear all these masks all the time because either we're insecure about someone knowing what's at the core of our identity or whatever it might be. And so there's just a ton of superficial, really inane relationships in people's lives, which leads to the profound sense of loneliness that so many people have. That's what makes the topic of friendship to be so significant for us and why we're trying to talk about it tonight. And I know why it came up and the young adults want so much reflection on it. Look at the handout that I gave you, which begins, "Friendship is the greatest of worldly goods." I just want to read a couple of quotes from C.S. Lewis on here. Some of them are a little long, but follow with me. "Friendship is the greatest of worldly goods. Certainly to me, it is the chief happiness of life. If I had to give a piece of advice to a young man about a place to live, I think I should say, sacrifice almost everything to live where you can be near your friends." That's great advice. Sacrifice almost everything to live where you can be near your friends. Jump down two. "Friendship arises out of mere companionship when two or more of the companions discover that they have in common some insight or interest or even taste which the others do not share and which, till that moment, each believed to be his own unique treasure or burden." The typical expression of opening friendship would be something like, "What? You too? I thought I was the only one." Isn't that exactly how it often is with us, you know? Whether it's taste in music or a piece of art or a book you've read or something that you like to do as a hobby. I mean, you meet somebody, it's like, "You're interested in that?" And then all of a sudden, walls come down and the superficial level that so many of us relate on begin to get built up upon. In this kind of love, as Emerson said, "Do you love me?" means, do you see the same truth? Or at least, do you care about the same truth? The man who agrees with us that some question, little regarded by others, is of great importance, can be our friend. He need not agree with us about the answers. They have the pursuit of really significant things, or the things that we find to be really significant in life. Next one. "We picture lovers face to face, but friends side by side. Their eyes look ahead." There's a great blunt quote from Lewis. Huh? "That is why those pathetic people who simply want friends can never make any. The very condition of having friends is that we should want something else besides friends." Where the truthful answer to the question, "Do you see the same truth?" would be, "I see nothing and I don't care about the truth. I only want a friend." No friendship can arise, though affection, of course, may. There would be nothing for the friendship to be about, and friendship must be about something, even if we're only an enthusiasm for dominoes or white mice. Those who have nothing can share nothing. Those who are going nowhere can have no fellow travelers. When two people who thus discover that they are on the same secret road are of different sexes, the friendship which arises between them will very easily pass in the first half hour, into erotic love. Indeed, unless they are physically repulsive to each other, or unless one or both already loves elsewhere, it is almost certain to do so sooner or later. And conversely, erotic love may lead to friendship between the lovers. But this, so far from obliterating the distinction between the two loves, puts it in a clearer light. If one who was first, in full sense, your friend, is then gradually or suddenly revealed as also your lover, you will certainly not want to share the beloved's erotic love with any third, but you will have no jealousy at all about sharing the friendship. Nothing so enriches an erotic love as the discovery that the beloved can deeply, truly, and spontaneously enter into friendship with the friends you already had. To feel that not only are we two united by erotic love, but that we three or four or five are all travelers on the same quest, have all a common vision. And lastly, for a Christian, there are, strictly speaking, no chances. A secret master of ceremonies has been at work. Christ, who said to the disciples, "Ye have not chosen me, but I have chosen you," can truly say to every group of Christian friends, "You have not chosen one another, but I have chosen you for one another." The friendship is not a reward for our discrimination and good taste in finding one another out. It is the instrument by which God reveals to each the beauties of all the others. They are no greater than the beauties of 1,000 other men. By friendship, God opens our eyes to them. They are, like all beauties, derived from Him, and then, in a good friendship, increased by Him through the friendship itself, so that it is His instrument for creating us as well as for revealing. At this feast, it is He who has spread the board, and it is He who has chosen the guests. It is He, we may dare to hope, who sometimes does, and always should, preside. Let us not reckon without our host. So what is friendship? Webster defines friendship as an acquaintance, one that is not hostile, one that's of the same nation or party or group, a favored companion, perhaps this is most significant, one who is attached to another by affection or esteem. That's a friend. Among all the creatures on earth, man's the only one that has friends. Dogs don't have friends. Pandas don't have friends. Hippopotamus don't have friends. We have friends. Friends are both a luxury and something that is essential. In fact, one of the best expressions I've ever heard for friendships is, friends are useless. In the truest sense of that, friends are useless. In fact, the moment that I begin to ascribe a use to you, you're not my friend. Lots of people, especially when they're younger, huh? They hang out with certain folks because they're hoping that by virtue of hanging out with them, they will be cool. They'll be welcomed. They'll be in the in-group. They'll be whatever, huh? But that's not friendship. Friends are really useless. They're ends in and of themselves. They're not means to ends. They're ends. So therefore, they don't have a use. That doesn't mean they don't do something great for us and us for them, huh? You don't designate to a friend, "I have this friend because he does X for me," or "she does X for me." If you do that, that's not a friend. All the ancient literature, I mean, any of us who ever read the Iliad and the Odyssey or different epics from whatever period of history and whatever ethnicity that we might have read, the story that runs throughout literature is the story of friendship. How many people read Lord of the Rings or saw Lord of the Rings? In many ways, Lord of the Rings is the story of friendship between Frodo and Sam. That's what it's about. It all centers around this common quest that they've all undertaken, huh? But it's all about friendship, and the friendship between the two of them is most significant for it to happen. In fact, if Sam's not there at the end, the ring doesn't get destroyed. So that's really it. Among the ancients, always friendship was seen as the highest form of love. It was most significant, and the supreme value, or one of the supreme values anyway, of human life. Aristotle, who we may never have read, but presumably at least know his name, even if it's only through Shaquille, calls himself the big Aristotle, says, "Without friends, no one would choose to live, though he had all other goods." Without friends, no one would choose to live, though he had all other goods. Think of a business trip that you've taken, and maybe you go to a city that you've never been to, and it's beautiful, but you're alone, and though you're surrounded by all this beauty, or things which are of particular interest to you, rather than make you feel able to enjoy the beauty, you only just feel more alone because you got no one there to share it with. When I first moved to Rome, I remember just feeling incredibly alone because I'm seeing all these amazing things and I had no friends. I just got there. I knew nobody. Nobody. And all it did was just highlight how alone I was in this remarkable place. So without friends, life becomes far less than worth living because there's no one to share anything with. We'll get a little bit more into that in a few. I gave you a number of passages in Scripture. Exodus 33, chapter 11, where Scripture defines the relationship between Moses and God. This is the highest way it can talk about it, as on the level of friendships. God used to speak with Moses as one friend speaks to another. The story of David and Jonathan in the Old Testament in 1 and 2 Samuel is a wonderful description of the significance of friendship. And David's speech at the end when Jonathan is killed is an incredible testimony to the power of friendship and the beauty of friendship. You can look those up on your own. Proverbs chapter 17, verse 17. A friend is a friend at all times. We've all experienced that. You got people in your lives who you thought were friends, hardship comes, and they're nowhere to be found. So much for friendship. Friend is a friend at all times. And it's for adversity that a friend is born. Friends are most needed, if you will, when we're going through those kinds of times. And that's when you realize, okay, I thought I had tons of friends, and now you realize, oh, I've only got like one or two who really care. A little bit later in Proverbs, Proverbs 27, verse 6, from a friend, wounds are well-intentioned. From one who hates, kisses are ominous. What's the point there? The point is, a friend is someone who cares enough to take the risk to say something to you that might jeopardize the friendship. Like, what in the heck are you doing with your life? That's a friend. A friend is someone who cares enough to get involved, because that's what love does. Love gets involved. It doesn't tell you, hey, do whatever you want. That's not friendship. A friend is someone who challenges us and at times might correct us. Whereas somebody who's not a real friend, you know, they're just always the gentle strokes. Hey, you're doing great. Don't worry about it. Yeah. The kisses there, the way the Scripture puts it, are ominous. Be leery of those kinds of people. If you got a friend who's never challenged you on anything, that's a problem. Ecclesiastes chapter 4, verses 9 to 12. You can read those on your own. I want to highlight the one that this talk title comes from, the book of Sirach in the Old Testament. Sirach chapter 6, verses 5 to 17, but especially verses 14 through 17. It says this, a faithful friend is a sure shelter. Whoever finds one has found a rare treasure. Whoever finds a faithful friend has found a treasure. A faithful friend is something beyond price. There is no measuring his worth. A faithful friend is the elixir of life. On the note what it says, and those who fear the Lord will find one. God wants to give us friends. Whoever fears the Lord makes true friends. For as a man is, so is his friend. And then two last passages from the New Testament. Mark chapter 3, verses 13 to 14. This is when Jesus calls the disciples to himself. And while this applies in the immediate context, and in the literal sense of the Scripture, to Jesus is calling the disciples, it refers to you and me, because that's the spiritual sense of the passage. It says, Jesus went up into the hills, and he summoned those whom he desired to be with. And so they came to him, and then he appoints the 12. What's the point there? Even though he needs nothing, God's infinitely happy. He's not lacking in anything. He didn't make you and me because he was bored or lonely. Okay? He made you and me because he desired to give and bestow his love upon us. But he made us for friendship. One of the most remarkable things about the Christian life, and in fact we could say maybe even the essence of the Christian life, is a Christian is somebody who has a true and profound friendship with Jesus. And through Jesus, with the Father, by the power of the Spirit. Now just think about that for yourself with your own relationship with God and your faith. Do you follow a series of rules? Or do you have a friendship with the living God? And then you ask yourself, how do you determine that? Well, how do you determine whether or not you got a friend? How would somebody know that you're friends with somebody else? Spend time with them. Talk with them. You do the things that you know they like. You look like them. how many Christians don't really have a friendship with the Lord, and therefore they're just ripe to get picked off. They've mistakenly thought Christianity is about following a bunch of rules and regulations. We're not Marines. That's not what we do. We're supposed to be lovers of the God who first loved us and who's called us into communion not only with himself, but with all of us, with one another. So in the Gospels, that's what you see. You see Jesus wanting to call people to himself, desiring to be in friendship with us, even though he doesn't need anything. And that's what he's doing with you. He's desiring you to know him. He doesn't look at you and go, my gosh, you're just so stupid. It would be better if you knew me. That's not his point. His point is, it would make me happy, it would please me somehow, if you knew me. And then lastly, John 15, verse 14. A man can have no greater love than to lay down his life for his friends. You are my friends if you do what I command you. That's how you know whether or not you're a friend of God, if you do what God commands. I shall not call you servants anymore, because a servant does not know what his master is doing. Instead, I call you friends, because I have made known to you everything that I heard from my Father. So go back to the question that we said at the beginning, huh? How many friends do you really have? Would God be on the list? And if you can think about what a friendship does for you, how it enhances your life, how it is the elixir of life, think of it this way. A friend is a creature. That's all they are. They're just like I am. God created me, created Sony. Okay, we're creatures, okay? So if someone comes into my life, another creature comes into my life, and is able to bring me as much joy as that person can. So like Jeff and Aaron, marriage is, you know, coming up now. So we made a proposal, we're going to get married. Great, so there's this attraction which is based on friendship and all the other interests that you have. And you see in the other person, here's somebody who I think is worth giving my life to, because I perceive that without you I can't be happy. It's supposed to be the foundation of marriage, real friendship. But you're just creatures. So if you're able to bring to the other person as much joy as you can, it just makes sense, it must be logically true, that the one who made you must be able to bring more to the other person. So St. Augustine, who I'm going to quote in a little bit, he always used to say, we're like wives who wake up the day after their wedding and look at the wedding ring. And they go, wow, that is a beautiful ring. And they forget the guy who gave it. Which is just stupid. But we do that all the time with God. We're surrounded by the things that he has made for us, which bring as much joy as they do, but they're just gifts. He's the giver of the gifts. It must be the case that if the gifts bring us as much joy as they do, the giver must be able to bring more. And in fact, that's one of the keys in understanding how marriage is supposed to work, because marriage, which is founded in friendship, there's two things simultaneously which seem to be at odds with each other. It both satisfies you and leaves you hungry. Satisfies you because here's another person who's a very tangible, concrete manifestation of who God is, who I can be myself to. I can drop all the masks and be totally who I am for real, and they actually still love me, which is rather remarkable in itself. And yet, this person who can be this tangible expression of God for me is not God. Therefore, they're unable to satisfy me, which is why many marriages get into trouble. When a couple finds out that I want more, they mistakenly begin to think, well, maybe it was her, or it was him, or it was the new car, or you're stifling me in whatever way. But the more isn't somebody else on a human level, the more is God. You and I have been made by the Lord with an infinite craving for friendship and for love. And for intimacy, and no finite creature will ever satisfy that. As good as every finite creature can be for us, they're not enough. So just hang on to that the Lord calls us to friendship, and you find in your own life that you've got, you know, 1, 2, 3 great friends, and they bring as much into your life as they do, then if nothing else with the season of Lent coming on, maybe dare God to say, hey, you know what, I would like a deeper friendship with you. As if Bob or Sally or Joe or Phyllis can bring as much to my life as they can bring to my life, then you must be able to bring more. And I want to know you. A couple quick quotes from some of the saints. Actually, didn't give you the quote from Gregory and Basil. They were two great friends who studied together in university and whatnot and called each other on to greatness, and they spoke often about their friendship. But Augustine, who some of us have heard of, I know, lives in the 4th and 5th centuries, he's talking about a friend that he lost when he was younger in life. And those of us who've lost friends already can probably relate to this a little bit. He says, I was amazed that other mortals went on living when he was dead, whom I had loved as though he would never die. And still more amazed that I could go on living myself when he was dead, I who had been like another self to him. It was well said that a friend is half one's own soul. I felt that my soul and his had been one soul in two bodies, and I shrank from life with loathing, because I could not bear to be only half alive. And perhaps I was so afraid of death because I did not want the whole of him to die, whom I had loved so dearly. It's a great reflection. I lost one of my best friends a year ago Christmas. You lose somebody that you love. I can't talk to you. I can't touch you. I can't see you. I can't call you. I can't do anything. And if it's a true friendship, how does that not feel like there's now a hole in your life? You've lost part of yourself because you had invested who you are into this other person who had known you and accepted you for who you really were. This isn't a superficial relationship. This is a real relationship. And yet, Augustine later on in his life, after he had converts and becomes a Christian, he's looking back at this and he says, oh my God, even though this was a friendship sweeter to me than any sweetness I had known all my life, yet our union fell short of true friendship, because friendship is genuine only when you bind fast together people who cleave to you through the charity poured into our hearts by the Holy Spirit who is given to us. Friendship is genuine. There is no real, lasting, true friendship unless it's rooted in Christ, because nothing else ultimately matters. I know in my own life, I've got guys that I hang out with or women that I knew in college or whatnot, and some even in high school, though that's a little bit farther away, who I can hang around and talk about anything with because I know that in their life, the Lord is first. So because I know that, I'll talk about music all day long because I know you don't think music is the be-all and end-all. Or I'll talk about football all day long because I know you don't think football is the be-all and end-all. But someone in my life who doesn't know the Lord, who only wants to talk about music or football, I can't talk with, at least not for long, because there's nothing there. It's so shallow. They've mistakenly thought that this is what's really important in life, and it's not. It's fine, but it's on the scale somewhere. It's just not most important. The problem is, again, that so many of us, because we feel compelled to hide who we really are, whether we're at work or in different settings, that we don't ever get a chance to get that real profound level of friendships and relationships. Catechism talks about friendship in two places. One is in a section under grace or merit. We don't merit anything, you know. We don't earn anything from God. And yet at the same time, we can, by his grace at work within us, do something to get friends. So the Catechism says, this is paragraph 2010. Since the initiative belongs to God in the order of grace, no one can merit the initial grace of forgiveness and justification at the beginning of conversion. No one earns the cross, for crying out loud, you know. You can't look at Jesus on the cross and go, I deserve that. I was entitled to that. God should have done that for me. Moved by the Holy Spirit and by charity, we can then merit for ourselves and for others the graces needed for our sanctification so that we can become truly holy, for the increase of grace and charity and the attainment of eternal life. Even temporal goods like health and friendship can be merited in accordance with God's wisdom. These graces and goods are the object of Christian prayer. Prayer attends to the grace we need for meritorious actions. So somehow, by your striving to live a genuinely Christian life, by your striving to grow in conformity to Jesus, by your striving to let the Holy Spirit take charge of who you are, God smiles upon that and blesses you with friends. What an incredible gift. And then lastly, it talks about friendship in the section on chastity, which is what we were talking about last week. The virtue of chastity blossoms in real friendship. It shows the disciple how to follow and imitate him, Jesus, who has chosen us as his friends, who has given himself totally to us and allows us to participate in his divine estate. Chastity is expressed notably in friendship with one's neighbor. Whether it develops between persons of the same or opposite sex, friendship represents a great good for all. It leads to spiritual communion. Going back to last week and talking about chastity, and chastity is one long yes to the question, will I always treat myself and you with love? That's how you know whether or not someone really is a friend. Will they put you in a bad spot? A real friend doesn't lead you into a place where the next day you have to go to the confessional. That's not friendship. You know, at least that wasn't a friendly thing to do. Hey, let's do this, and then tomorrow we can go to confession. That ain't friendship. You know, someone who leads me into sin is not a friend. Someone who I lead into sin, I'm not being friendly towards, huh? Friendship among the saints. All the ninth graders are preparing for confirmation right now, so they come in and they meet with myself, Father Stanley, Father Thomas. They all come in for this little 15-minute interview. They all freak out as they're walking in, thinking that they're going to fail and whatnot, and some of them don't know anything, and some of them know lots. One of the questions I always ask them is, you know, who have you chosen to be your confirmation saint's name? So everybody picks a saint that they take as their name, and then when the bishop confirms them, it's, you know, Thomas, be sealed with the gift of the Holy Spirit. So they pick a saint. So I always ask them, why do we pick a saint? Is it so you can do a little book report? And they always look at me like, I don't know. So you say, well, are the saints dead or alive? Oh, they're dead. They are? I don't know. Where are they? In heaven? Yeah. Are they dead in heaven? No. You're right. They're not dead in heaven. When you die, where are you going to go? Heaven. You hope. Yeah. You're going to be dead in heaven? No. I'm going to be alive. Right. So the saints are alive. Yeah, I guess so. Good. You just passed that part. You know? Got to do some creative teaching with them, you know? So I say, so why did you pick St. Patrick? I like green beer. No, they're ninth grade. They don't know that. It inspires me. I'm Irish, whatever. So maybe you ask them, you know, you play sports? Yeah, what do you play? Basketball. You got a favorite coach? Yeah. Okay, so you pick a good coach for basketball because you perceive that this guy has a clue about the game and might just be able to teach you something. You don't ask somebody who's a dance instructor to teach you basketball, right? You teach somebody who excels in the sport to teach you something. So you pick a patron saint because they're alive and they can coach you how to live. That's the communion of saints. That's the friendship that you and I enjoy. That's the gift that God has given us, that we can talk to those who are already home. They've reached the end for which we were made, and they can pray for us so that we can be like them and become great men and women who, when we die, are ready to come home ourselves. That's the gift of friendship with the saints. So think of your own name, who you're named for. You got a relationship with your patron saint? If not, begin to get one. Read up on that person. Start to talk to that person in prayer. Ask them to intercede for you. Ask them for whatever the gifts that you're most longing for in life right now, because it's almost like they've adopted us as their special little patrons. They're our special patrons. When we say Mass, like today on a feast day for Cyril and Methodius, it's not Valentine, the preface before we start the Eucharistic prayer says this: Father, all-powerful and ever-living God, we do well always and everywhere to give you thanks. You are glorified in the assembly of your saints, for in crowning their merits, you crown the gifts you have given them. In their lives on earth, you give us an example. In our communion with them, you give us their friendship. Are you friends with the saints? Back to the first question, how many friends do you have? Do you list the saints? Who do you know among the saints? Not who do you know about, who do you know among the saints? A couple theological insights into all this. What's the big deal about friendship? We're made for this. You and I are created in the image and likeness of God. What does that mean? We hear that all the time. What's it mean to say that you and I are created in the image and likeness of God? The most basic thing we can say about God is what? God is love. That necessitates something that's more basic. God is three. It must be, because there's nothing to love if you're alone. The most basic thing that you and I can say about God is that God is three. He's Father, Son, and Holy Spirit. They exist. The Trinity is this reckless exchange of love. It is the friendship beyond all friendships. To say that you and I are created in the image and likeness of God means we must be made for communion with each other. We must be made for friendship. That's why when you're lonely, or when you don't have friends, life is so miserable, because you're not living what you were made to live. You can't be who you are made to be on your own. The little rugged individual, John Wayne, riding off in the saddle on his way into the sunset. It's a great little movie, but that's not human nature. I'm not made to live alone on the back 40. I'm made for friendship. That's what I'm made for. It's the only thing that will satisfy me. And you can't have a friendship with your Beamer. or your iPod, or your laptop, or whatever thing you have in life that you enjoy. It can't love you. You can only have a friendship with another person. So we're made for this. And we're made for the gift of self, that which is what's supposed to be at the heart of marriage again, huh? We have inscribed in our nature this desire from God to give ourselves sincerely to one another. That's why you experience it, and I experience it, as such an awkward experience when we aren't who we really are at work. I'm not sincerely giving myself to you because I can't even be who I really am around you. And God quite simply wants us to have friends. So if you don't have any, you don't have any real friends, ask him for it. You know? That's why these things are so significant. They give us the opportunity to come together as men and women roughly the same age who are all aspiring to look at someone. C.S. Lewis talks about how lovers kind of face each other. That's erotic love. Friendship are two or more people who are all looking in the same direction. They're focused on an object. The object that we're focused on is God, who we understand has called us together, given us the gift of life, and every other talent that we have. And because we're all looking at him, it brings this tremendous depth to our relationship, or at least the capacity for tremendous depth to our relationships, which is, again, why things like this are so significant. A couple things on McCloskey's article that I gave you, and then maybe we'll just take some questions. He begins his article by talking about being in Rome, going out to dinner with some friends, a couple of couples, and looking across and seeing a table of seven or eight Italian men just sitting around laughing, talking. And he says he was struck by it and yet provoked by it at the same time. And when he got home, he was reflecting on it, and he says, the reason I was provoked is because we don't ever see that, or we rarely see that, in the States. If you see men sitting around a table together, it's usually because they're watching a game. They're rarely there simply to enjoy each other's friendship. There's usually something else that they're doing rather than being focused on each other in friendship. And he's talking about men in particular here, but much of this is applicable for all of us. He talks about what he calls the friendship deficit syndrome. And I think he's right on. Most men have no friends. If they do, it's their wife. And while that's good, a man alone knows a man. You guys who are married know that. Anybody who's dated knows that. I mean, we're not alike, you know? You're as different from us as you can be and still be human. And vice versa. I mean, we see reality so differently, which makes for great complementarity in marriage. It also makes for some of the frustrations that we experience in relationships between the sexes. But men need men, and women need women. We need strong friends of the same sex. And most men don't really have any. They have guys they can talk football about. They got guys who can talk music about. They got guys who can talk about work, talk about college tuition for their kids. But the moment you say, hey, what are you doing with your life? It's like, get the hell out of here. You're just none of your business. And that's not a friend. So we got too many people who have all these walls up, who don't let anybody in. They can't be intimate with when they're talking about. They can't talk about the things that really matter in life. They don't have any real sense of trust. And they're not focused on the only object worth focusing, which is Jesus. Which is why there is such profound loneliness in our culture. And if there's a more horrific pain than loneliness, I'm not sure what it is. Physical pain, I can handle. You know, the body can handle all sorts of pain. Emotional pain is pretty rough. When you feel alone or lonely, it's very difficult. The remedy for that is friendship. That's why it's the elixir of life. It turns lead into gold. That's the whole point. He also talks about how the greatest good of human friendship is to introduce or to reintroduce another person to Jesus. And the witness of strong men willing to be confessors and martyrs for their faith may just be the best possible protection for marriage and family. I'll just read this last quote from him. It's a little bit longer, and then this will tie into maybe a broader scope of what we're trying to do with Theology on Tap, which is to be agents of what Pope John Paul II used to call the new evangelization, which is we want to be heralds of bringing people to the gospel. Huh? That's ultimately what life's about. I want to introduce you to the Lord, confident that he's the only one who can satisfy you. So McCloskey writes, after Pentecost, the church begins to grow rapidly. Within 75 years after the resurrection, there are what we now know as dioceses in major cities throughout the span of the Roman Empire, complete with bishops, priests, and deacons. So by the year 120, in every single major church scattered throughout the world at the time, we know what the structure looks like. We got a bishop, we got priests, we got deacons. There are thousands of Christian families of all social classes. This is within 75 years after Jesus' ascension, from slaves up to members of the imperial household. This growth continues through another 200 years, all the while under the ban of the Roman Empire. It's forbidden to be a Christian in the Roman Empire. For the first 250 years, from 64 till 312, it's illicit to be a Christian. It's forbidden to exist. With intermittent and increasingly bloody persecutions, there were certainly no civil or social advantages to being a Christian. And yet by 313, while claiming the allegiance of only 10% of the population of the Roman Empire, the infant church won toleration with the Edict of Milan, and within another 75 years was recognized as the official church of Rome, and Christian morals were gradually introduced to the law of the empire. All of this was the work of the Holy Spirit. Yet because God works normally through secondary causes, we can ask, how did all this come about? How did the gospel grow? This is most important for us in our age, as we're living in an age which is much like the age of the Roman Empire, except we're living in a post-Christian age. Perhaps for the first time in history, we're living with a significant amount of people, first time since that apostolic age, we're living surrounded by a significant amount of people who have literally never heard the gospel. They couldn't tell you a gospel story to save their lives. 12 apostles, who are they? Gospel writers? Peter, Paul, Mary? No, I don't know. First of all, let's acknowledge how it didn't happen. It didn't happen because of full diocesan seminaries, monasteries, religious orders, and congregations. It didn't happen because of a large number or system of parochial grammar schools, high schools, and universities. It didn't happen as a result of diocesan plans for evangelization. It didn't happen because of the widespread distribution of catechetical material through books, radio, TV, and the internet. It didn't happen under the influence of great Christian art, architecture, and literature that was accessible to all. Didn't happen as a result of strong papal leadership or the teaching of the magisterium. I should hasten to add that I am in favor of all of the above influences, but they simply didn't exist in the first centuries of Christianity, and not indeed for many centuries afterward. The growth of primitive Christianity in those first centuries was, I suggest, the result of the same influence that will be the key to the new evangelization of the third Christian millennium. It was due to the prayer, sacramental life, moral behavior, and charitable works of Christian persons and families who communicated their love of Christ and His church to the people around them through friendship. The transformation of culture in all its various aspects, which is both a goal and an inevitable result of the new evangelization, must take place in the secular world. It cannot be brought about within the confines of quasi-ecclesiastical structures. In other words, if the world's going to change, it's going to be because of you and not me. Get that? If the world is going to change and people are going to hear the gospel, it's going to be because of you, not me. You have the task of bringing the gospel to the world. That is your vocation as members of the laity, to evangelize and sanctify the culture in which you live. That means it is not permissible for you to put a mask up when you go to work. You have to take it off. Jesus says, who lights a lamp puts it under a bushel basket. That's just stupid. You light a lamp to put it on top of a stand so that people can see. That's why you light a lamp. His point there is he has lit you. That's what he's done. The Holy Spirit has set you on fire to burn so that people will be attracted to the light like a moth and come to you. And you can't hide that. It's every bit as ridiculous for you to hide that as it is to light a candle and put it underneath a stand. So if the transformation of the culture is going to happen, you're the ones who are going to make it happen. Now, hopefully I can help you in that, but you're the ones who are going to make it happen. And you're going to do it by friends. You're going to do it by one-on-one, inviting someone to Theology on Tap, inviting them to church, inviting them to a talk, inviting them to your house for dinner, inviting them to meet the greater circle of friends that you have, and then bringing them into an intimate place of friendship. That's how the world's going to change, one person at a time. We didn't get in the mess that we're in overnight. We ain't getting out of it overnight. It's going to take some work, and the work is friends. This transformation will require a personal commitment on the part of each Christian to share his faith with his neighbors at home, in the workplace, and in the variegated world of sports, music, government, media, art, literature, and every other place you can think of. That's the task that you have, and that I have. That's why it's so important to have good friends so that you don't do this alone, on your own, because this is beyond any of us to do on our own. Okay? Anybody got any questions or comments? So the question is, you can't make friends with your iPod or whatnot. So children who are exposed to all these things, whether you're about to have kids or you're going to have kids or you already got kids, you have to monitor that. There was a study that was done. It got publicized in July. The number of friends that people have has gone down. Got a ton of headlines when it came out. The average person, I think, in 1985 had 3 close friends. Now they've lost one. They've got 2 19 years later. That's a significant drop. That our culture is having fewer and fewer people that they can really trust and talk to. One of the reasons behind that is certainly technology. The internet allows you to do lots of things, and it can be helpful in many ways, but instant messaging is not real communication. It can be okay, but there's no intimacy there, especially when kids do that very young, and then they get all these virtual friends who they don't have to be who they are to. They can pretend to be somebody else. And you don't have to run the risk that you do in any time that you have face-to-face interaction with someone and actually sit down and work through some things and begin to reveal yourself. You don't have any of that. That's attractive because it's so safe. You can understand why people do it. But even though it's very safe, it also becomes a hindrance to developing real relationships later on, or at least it can be. Not necessarily, but it can be. When I was young, I mean, we had Pong. Pong wasn't going to keep me inside all day long. Breakout didn't do it. I mean, the Atari that we had, there was nothing there. So what did you do? You were outside all day long with kids, playing football or playing basketball or playing baseball. That's all we did. Stay out all night long. Now kids don't do that. Kids stay home and they play video games. That's not to say that there's something wrong with video games, but there is something wrong with playing video games all day long. You just can't develop relationships. And then you got all these kids who are incapable or impaired anyway of really entering into friendships with others. So as parents, you got to monitor that and just say, you can play or watch this much, but after that, go outside and like throw a rock at somebody. I don't care. Do something, you know? Get involved. But that's risky. I mean, that's, you know, we talked about that last week with relationships. You can see why people choose to stay inside and play a video game because there's no risk there. I won't fail. I can master the game in 2 hours, less if you're a little kid. Friendship isn't like that. Relationships are always risky because you may not like me. Remember last week, we should have used last week's line this week, this Valentine's Day, but if you ain't ready to get dumped, you're not ready to date. And you're going to get dumped by most of the people that you date. And that's a risk. So don't buy into the fallacy and the lie of the media, which says that you're intolerant and offensive. There's nothing offensive about what God has done for us. Part of it is that whole fallacy that your faith is just your opinion. It's whatever makes you happy. That's just stupid. I mean, what if what makes me happy is sexually abusing children? We got a problem with that all of a sudden, don't we? Well, why? Are there reasons? I mean, who are you to tell me that I can't do that? Exactly. You just might have disagreements if you talk about religion. So what do? We don't talk about anything that's of ultimate significance. And what do we got? We got superficial, trivial relationships. What an empty way to live. So if you're going to have real friends, you have to be willing to get into some arguments. There's nothing wrong with arguing. Arguing is supposed to be the pursuit of truth. You let truth lead and then you follow. But I think we're so indoctrinated by the media, that's your private opinion and your faith is very private. My faith is not private. My faith's a candle which is supposed to be set upon a stand. I'm not going to listen to the media. I'm going to listen to my Lord who told me that. It's like going to the gym. You got to begin to stretch some muscles that you don't use all the time. And then, you know, 2 days later, not the next day, but 2 days later, you start to hurt. So you go to work and all of a sudden you begin to stretch some spiritual muscles that you ain't stretched in a long time. And it's going to begin to hurt. The payoff of that is, this is who I am. Yeah, I don't have to hide that. And why would I be so concerned about the opinion of people who I really don't think very much of anyway? Then maybe I'm in the wrong place. You know, it doesn't mean to be stupidly indiscreet, but it does mean if you can't authentically be who you are, where you work, something's very wrong. And as a Christian, who I am is a disciple of the Lord. That's who I am. Any other books to recommend? The two books that I recommended last week, I would still recommend. One is The Four Loves by C.S. Lewis, and the other is Love's Sacred Order. Those are two great books. They're both small. They're dense, but they're both small. And then I would really read McCloskey's article, especially for the guys, but for all of us. It's an excellent thing to read, and I think a lot of it will just ring true with you. I know it rings true with me in my life. And ponder those questions for reflection, you know? Who would really come to your funeral, and would they miss you for more than a couple days? We don't ask those questions so we can stroke our egos, but the significance of our lives is supposed to be we make a difference. And I don't make a difference if I'm not bringing you to Jesus. If I helped you invent a better hubcap, it really doesn't matter when this is all over. Not that we don't need to invent better hubcaps, but ultimately that just really doesn't matter. I was at a funeral the other day and the priest was saying, I'm not sure if I entirely agree with this, but I partially agree with it. When you die, you're going to hear two questions. I think you're going to hear one. The one question is, did you love? That's what St. John of the Cross says. I think he's right. But the other question the priest says is, did you bring anybody with you? Who have you told about me? Or did you hide this extraordinary gift that I gave to you? And then if you picture the people that you know in your life right now, this is a great exercise to do. Picture all those who you know, who you put the mask up with, who don't really know what's important to you, who don't know you have faith, who don't know that Jesus is your Lord. Then imagine you've all died, and you're standing before the Lord, and they see him, and they look at you, and they say, you knew this, and you didn't say anything to me? How could you have hid this from me? It's a great way to think about the end of life. You learn how to live best by working backwards. Picture the end and then work backwards. How do you want to die? How do you want to be honored by the Lord? Work backwards and then decide to start living that way. That's the best way to live. You can't make sense out of your life until you first make sense out of your death. Once you figure out what happens then you know how to live. Until then, it's just a crapshoot. So the question is, what's my responsibility in sharing the Lord with my friends? Especially when you're talking about issues that you might disagree with and they feel like you're just always at an impasse. There's a great expression from the priest who is the Pope's preacher. And the expression is, you can't bend cold steel. You have to first heat it. Once you heat it, then you can manipulate the heck out of it. But if you try to bend steel when it's cold, you shatter it. For the question that you ask, I think it's worth just thinking about. I mean, in order to bend somebody, not in a manipulative way, but in order to begin to help them to see the truth of the gospel, for whatever matter it might be, the condition for them really listening is knowing that I really love them. Till you know that I love you, you ain't going to hear a word I say. That's warming the steel. In this case, you're trying to warm the heart. And that might take years. But once that's there, then you can begin to shape, even as someone's shaping us, or shaped us. I think you ask to be sensitive to the Holy Spirit and just saying, Lord, what can I do to really love this person and to communicate to them who you are? That might be just by being there, might be by not saying anything. Sometimes our inclination is just to rush in and like pound the gospel over their heads, and that doesn't work with most people. It didn't work with me. It took a positive example of the fact that they were living a life that I knew was happier than my life, and it took knowing that they really cared about me. But that took years. So for us too, you know. Lord, help me to be a witness of who you are to them. And every once in a while, you do that through words. Thanks, everybody. God bless.
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2: This is Father Dwight Longenecker. Why do you need to go to confession? Well, it's easy to receive forgiveness for the things we've done wrong. But more importantly than that, one of the beauties of confession is that when we go to confession, we take responsibility for ourselves. Our world is besieged by those who feel entitled and want to blame others and expect others to do everything for them. When we go to confession, by God's help, we're saying, it's my job, it's my responsibility, I'm going to get on and do what I can to change myself and change the world with God's help.
3: 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I'm Nowcast meteorologist Jim Vaughn. For tonight, clear skies with diminishing winds, low around 80. Sunny, hot, and becoming breezy on Wednesday, high around 109. Southwest winds becoming 14 to 24 miles per hour. Wednesday night, clear and breezy, low around 73. 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
12: Maryland is set to become the first state in the country to use money collected under the Affordable Care Act to pay for abortions.
13: A Catholic church in Wichita, Kansas over the weekend was vandalized, statues destroyed, glass smashed, graffiti all over the place.
12: An immediate ceasefire on all energy and infrastructure in the war in Ukraine.
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2: Good evening and welcome to The Journey Home. My name is Marcus Grodi, your host for this program. And this is a special edition of The Journey Home that we're filming here outside of Oslo, Norway. We're in the Lunden Convent of the Dominican Sisters, dedicated to Our Lady of the Annunciation. And we've been here filming conversion stories, men and women who, because of their great love for Jesus Christ, eventually, by the work of the Holy Spirit, were brought home to the Catholic Church. And our guest for this evening is Ibn Tranholm. Ibn, welcome to The Journey Home.
3: Thank you.
2: It's good to meet you. It's good to be with you on the program. Thank you for joining us. I know, as a journalist, you have a busy schedule, right? You're a journalist in
3: Denmark? I'm a journalist, yes, I am. Writing about the church and religion and politics, mainly.
2: All right. And you've also, at one time, had some direct work in the diocese, is that correct?
3: Yeah, I used to be the press officer for the Catholic bishop in Denmark. But then I wanted to go back to journalism. Being a press officer, you have to give information to other journalists. And I would rather, you know, write the stories myself. So I decided to go back.
2: And it's good to let the audience know that you're not merely a guest on the Journey Home program for EWTN. You've been working with EWTN these last 2 weeks, is that right?
3: Yeah, making interviews like you do now for Catholic Lives.
2: All right, you did that in Stockholm.
3: Yeah.
2: Now you're going to start doing it this afternoon, right?
3: Yeah.
2: Here
3: in Oslo, yes.
2: In Oslo, great. But for now, we'd like to hear your story, because you have a story of your own as the Spirit has touched your life. So what I usually do on this program is get out of the way as soon as I can to invite the guest to take a step back and give us a summary of your own spiritual journey.
3: Yeah. I would start saying that if anybody had told me like 10 years ago that I was going to become a Catholic, I would have said, are you joking? I mean, I was definitely not in that Catholic thinking at all. You know, I was raised as a Protestant. I've really had very dedicated Christians as parents. They taught me how to pray, and we went to church. And I would say I had a personal relationship to Jesus already at that time.
2: Would I say that as in Denmark, is it like up north here? Was it Lutheran?
3: Yeah, mainly. I mean, there are very few Catholics. I was born in a town in the mainland called Jutland, and there was a small Catholic church, but I was never there. I never saw it, and I always thought that Catholics were, you know, like not really Christians. You know, I was brought up with the idea that the true Christianity came to the world in 1536 with the Reformation. And actually my hometown was, you know, a very important place for the Reformation in Denmark. So I was brought up with this understanding that the Catholics were like, I would say, hypocrites in a way. And I thought it was really so sad for those people that they were Catholics.
2: Right.
3: You know? So it was not in my world. Then I started to study theology. And I was, you know, when I was coming very close to my degree, master's degree, I thought about, I wanted to become a journalist.
2: Why were you studying theology?
3: Well, I think it was because I was very interested in, you know, theology, I mean, but also history, language, and in this study you have it all.
2: Yeah.
3: So that was very, very interesting. And I was really, at that time I was very specialized in Søren Kierkegaard, which is a Danish philosopher.
2: Really?
3: Yeah.
2: I was going to ask you about Søren.
3: Yeah, and I wrote my thesis on him. And actually I thought I was going to be a researcher in that field. But, you know, when I was writing this thesis, I thought that I really like writing and I would like to communicate religion for a broader audience, because many of those theses are just, you know, put on the bookshelves in the library and nobody knows about them. So I said, okay, I really want to put the word out about, you know, my education, being a theologian. So right after my degree in 99, I started to become a journalist. And my first job was actually to go and give reviews from services in the Danish Lutheran Church. And that was, you know, a funny thing to do, because many priests got very upset because we wrote, well, we didn't like it, or there were some kind of theological problems. And at that time, I started to realize how secular the Danish church was. And every time I came back from a service, I always felt I was missing something. And then, to make a long story short, I started
2: Not too short.
3: I started to write
2: the details.
3: I started to write a book where I wanted to interview people about the faith, because I was very interested in, you know, God and reality. I have been in this university for years, and it was very abstract. I mean, many of those theological thoughts were very abstract. And I said, well, what does it mean in real life? I mean, is God real? Because if God is not real, why should I believe in him? So I was in that kind of search, because even though I was a Christian, I had a feeling that maybe God does not exist. You know, you need this kind of, I wouldn't say evidence, but a kind of experience with God. And I was looking for that. And then I started to interview those people. Some of them were Catholics. And in that period, one day I was walking in the street in Copenhagen, and I got this kind of very strong inspiration. I wouldn't say an interior voice, but it was very close to that, telling me, go to Rome. Go to Rome this Easter. And I went back to my husband and I said, why don't we go to Rome this Easter? He said, yeah, okay, if you want, we can go to Rome. And I had a very good friend. I still have that friend. He was a lecturer at the Gregorian University. And he invited me for a lunch this Easter. And I met at this lunch, there was a modern mystic, which receives messages from Christ by inner locution. At that time, I was not very open to that because, you know, being a Protestant, you're not familiar with
2: that's
3: any, you know, with mystical, you know, phenomenon. But I knew, of course, that, I mean, that this kind of appearance or this kind of inner locution had taken place within the church's history, like St. Francis, St. Catherine of Siena, you know, all these big mystics that Jesus was speaking to them. Also, Brigitte from Vadstena, which is a Swedish saint. So I was very reluctant to meet this mystic, but I was very curious. So, you know, being a journalist, I said, okay, I want to ask her some questions. So maybe, you know, she will be revealed as, you know, just a lunatic. And I met her, and I had a very, very deep conversation with her, and it struck me that she has this kind of integrity, that I really saw how faith was in her. And then she said to me, you know, why don't I offer you some of my books? She has been writing down everything Jesus told her. And I remember she gave me, you know, some plastic bags from a supermarket in Rome. And I went back to my hotel room. And, you know, I started to read the book where Christ speaks directly to her, meaning to all of us. And when I started to read, I just got this completely, you know, feeling, he's here. He's alive. He's talking to me. And it was such, you know, a strong, I would say, I don't know what is the right word, impression or encounter, that I felt like the little sheep that just, you know, suddenly hear the voice of this shepherd. And I started to read, you know, and it was, peace be with you, you can trust me, trust in me, very simple things. And then, you know, there is a lot of messages, and it gets more and more theological. And for me, who has been studying theology for almost 10 years, the way Jesus explained the scriptures, the whole Bible was open to me in a completely new way. Suddenly I understood St. Paul, I understood the prophets, the book of Revelation. Everything suddenly, you know, was completely understandable to me. It was like, you know, the two disciples that are walking to Emmaus, and suddenly they meet this man, which is Christ, that is actually opening up the scriptures for them. I had that experience. And this very, very strong personal encounter that I thought, he's alive, he's speaking to the church today. I know some people might think that private revelation is controversial, but I think in a way there are two things about them that are very important. Of course, I respect the church saying we have to be prudent. We cannot really, you know, approve a mystic before before this person is dead. But still, we should not kill the prophets. I mean, we should listen to what the Spirit says, and we should look at the fruits. And I think what I gained from this is I understood the importance of the sacraments. Because being a Protestant, I never knew what was a tabernacle. And through this mystical writings, Christ describes that he's present in the tabernacle, that he's present in the Eucharist. You have to go to confession. You have to honor his mother and return to Peter, he says. So for me, that was, you know, suddenly, like, I would almost use the word revelation, because I did not understand that kind of, you know, that actually the church is the mystical body of Christ. And I understood that in 3 months. And that was amazing, because normally, I mean, it would take years to understand the Catholic teachings and the Catholic Church. So it was very, very fast that I suddenly understood what was the Church. And then, you know, I had this very strong experience also when I entered a Catholic church. Sometimes I was just, you know, going alone when there was no Mass. And I was sitting down and I had this feeling, there was somebody looking at me. I'm not alone. There was somebody waiting for me. And I had this experience many times. So I went to the Protestant church because I thought it was something I was just inventing in my mind, you know, some kind of psychological thing. And it was not there. It was completely empty. I mean, it was like desolated. And then I went back to the Catholic church and I got this, wow, I mean, like sort of, you know, radiance coming towards me. And then I started to talk to other Catholics about it. And they said, yeah, but that's the tabernacle, because Christ is present in his church. And I was very convinced. And I think it was something sacramental in the end that made me, you know, convert to the Catholic church, because I needed that presence. And today I call it the radiance therapy. You sit in the front of the tabernacle and you just have this radiance coming, you know, inside you. That was one thing. But I think it's very important, if you want to be a Christian, that you have this personal encounter. And I think that's why private revelations can be a help, can be very helpful. And the other thing is, I think that if you, for instance, St. Paul talks a lot about prophecy, and it was very, you know, normal at that time. And for me, it seems that some people in the church today have forgotten that the church, you know, lives by the Spirit. If you read the book of Revelation, you see that Christ says to these seven churches, listen to the Spirit, what the Spirit has to say to the church. And I think it's very important that we are guided by the Spirit. And Jesus also say in the Gospel of John, he says, I have many more things to tell you, but it will be too much for you now. But, you know, I will send you my Spirit, and he will lead you to the complete truth. And I think this was his promise of prophecy. So, I mean, and these writings I was reading, these mystical writings, Christ's biggest message is unite my church. I mean, so that we can be one. And he's trying to make our image of God come alive again as a father, a tender father. And many Christians today have actually lost the image of God as a loving father. We see him as some kind of severe person, a judge. But this, I mean, when you read those writings that I was inspired by, your first question is, can it really be true that God is so loving? Because sometimes for us people, it's hard to believe that God loves us so much. I think this is the most difficult part being a Christian, is to really to understand God's deep love for us, and that he doesn't want to judge us. He's here to save us. And Jesus is actually giving those messages to save this generation that he says has fallen into apostasy. Because if you look at Europe today, there is a big apostasy. There are many Christians that are baptized that doesn't even know why they're baptized. And I think to some extent, this apostasy has also, you know, gone into the church, being that we have many liberals, you know, people that want to, you know, say, okay, it's okay with abortions, you know, all these things. So I think the church is in a major crisis today all over the world. In the Middle East, Christians are, you know, attacked. There's soon no more Christians in the Middle East. In Europe, we are attacked by secularism, materialism. So, you know, it's really a struggle. And I think it's very important for us to come back to this, you know, very simple faith that God is the loving Father. And for me, being a Protestant, I mean, it was.
2: So this new information you were learning was a particular challenge to your Protestant upbringing, your Protestant understanding.
3: I wouldn't know. I think it talks to everybody. But I mean, what is so fantastic about Christ is that, you know, what he says to you, because it's led by the Holy Spirit, it completely applies to your situation. And I think everybody that reads the Bible or read these messages, which I truly believe is authentic, you know, when you read them, it's like they're written to you. And this is when Christ is really, you know, at work, I would say. You always feel that he's talking to you, because, I mean, the truth is not just some kind of, you know, dogmatic teachings. It's a person we believe in when we're Christians, that the truth is a person. And that person is Christ. And he knows you very well. So he will talk directly to you. And I think when he says in these messages, why don't you where he encouraged us to unite. Many people said to me, "Well, why didn't just stay a Protestant?" And was trying to move the Protestants into a more Catholic direction. And I cannot answer that, but because I felt that this was a call from Christ, it was an invitation from Him. What is also very interesting in those messages, He says, "Allow me to love you." I mean, He never imposes anything on us. It's an invitation. And in my case, I think He knew that I needed this presence that is in the Catholic Church. He knew that I needed to go for confession. He knew that I needed to receive the Eucharist. So that was a gift to me from Him. But I don't say that there are not good Christians in the Protestant Church, because one thing I have noticed after I converted is that when people have a deep personal relationship with Jesus, you feel united, no matter if you're Protestant and Orthodox or Catholic. If you have this personal relationship with Jesus and you love Him, people are united, because the fundament of Christianity is love. It's not just, you know, dogmas and, okay, so you accept our doctrines. That's not the case. It's love. And I think Christians today are not living the Gospels because we are separated in three major churches. And this is a real big problem, I think, for Christianity, because we have divided the body of Christ. And that's why we have not so much impact in the world anymore. I mean, let's say that all Christian churches, which is also the Pope's agenda, that we should unite. Imagine that we were one. I mean, the whole world would change. I really do believe that in this world situation is very dependent on the Christian church. Because we are the peacemakers. And when we are in conflict ourselves, I mean, the church is weakened. And I think this is really a big problem where all Christians should take it very seriously, that we are living in a sin because we are divided.
2: In your journey, you're at that stage, I suppose, when you're in the process of what you're talking, which you're deciding whether to stay Protestant or Catholic, and you've been inspired by these private revelations, and also recognizing the importance of prophecy as well as the guidance of the Spirit. You recognize even, of course, that there's good and bad to that, in the sense that
3: absolutely, you know, we have to be prudent.
2: There are people out there that claim private revelation, and we have to discern the authenticity and the trustworthiness of that. There are also people that are out there claiming to be guided by the Holy Spirit that are really out there in goofy things, as well as people very caught up in prophecy, end of times, trying to interpret Revelation, Daniel, others. And my question in that decision process for you, talk a bit about the importance of the church in relationship, the church meaning the Roman Catholic Church, in relationship to making sure that when we're listening, discerning the spirits, whether they're in private revelation, prophecy, or the sense of being guided by the Spirit, that we make sure we are indeed following Christ. Mm-hmm. In the church. So that really became an important thing for you,
3: yeah,
2: in your decision process.
3: And you know, when I was reading those messages, mm-hmm, I was also, you know, counseling, you know, a priest. I was, you know, I had very good contact with a Carmelite monastery. Mm-hmm. And I was, you know, talking to all these people, and I was reading all the mystics that was approved by the church, Sister Faustina, I mean, all these, that was already approved. And I saw that it was the same language. Actually, it was very interesting to see when I was reading the revelations of St. Brigitte of Sweden. Suddenly I said, oh, I know that voice, because it was actually the same language. And that was very, very, you know, but I think I do respect the church, and you have to be careful, mm-hmm, because there are many people out there that are false prophets, that's for sure. But for me, I mean, my discernment tool, I would say, is that it led me to the sacraments. Mm-hmm. And it made me to completely, you know, to embrace the Catholic Church with all its teachings. And I'm not sure that my conversion would have been so fast if I didn't read to that. And I saw the importance of the Eucharist. And I don't think that, let's say, was inspired by the devil or something evil. I mean, the devil would not let you, I mean, be so eager to receive the sacraments. He would never do that, because that's is then he's finished. I mean, right. So I think that is a good fruit, that you want to go to confession, you want to go for daily mass, you start to pray, and you respect the Pope, being a Protestant. I mean, that is already a miracle. I mean, so for me, I mean, because I knew that it was taking me there, I felt quite, you know, at peace with it. And then this mystic, she had a dialogue with the congregation of faith when Cardinal Ratzinger was the prefect, and he was very positive with her. So that, of course, also helped.
2: And I think the key to make sure the audience understands is when the church approves a revelation like Lourdes or the ones that were important for my wife Marilyn and I in our own journey were Our Lady of Guadalupe and Fatima. Mm-hmm. When the church affirms them, the church isn't making private revelation all of a sudden public revelation. It never makes that step. There's a unique difference. Public revelation mm-hmm. is a matter of faith and morals that must be believed. What they're saying is that what we find in these revelations, there's nothing against the faith. It's trustworthy. You can use this for your private devotions if it helps you. But it's not a requirement. I mean, that's
3: exactly,
2: the major
3: yeah,
2: difference.
3: Yeah.
2: So in other words, that's what the Lord used for your journey.
3: Yeah.
2: And it may help someone else.
3: And I think the reason why we have so many revelations right now, because we have, I mean, I think the 20th century, there's never been so many Marian apparitions.
2: Right.
3: Never in history before. And that's because that our generation has fallen into this apostasy. So God is trying to help us. I mean, he's running down, I mean, he's really trying to make a big job for us, to try to make us come back to him. This is his big plan. So I think we should, I mean, of course we should be prudent, absolutely. And we should, you know, test the spirits, absolutely. But we shouldn't kill the prophets, because it's a help from God to inspire us, I mean, to make us come alive again.
2: Oh, we need to pray for them.
3: Yeah.
2: You know, those that are receiving these special revelations, we need to pray for them. Because there's a spiritual battle going on.
3: Absolutely.
2: You know, they themselves need the protection so that they don't aren't hearing other voices, and then all of a sudden the message becomes garbled up and lost. In your own journey as you're going through this, I'm just curious, family and friends, are they with you on this journey?
3: Yeah, I never had, you know, any kind of opposition from my family, but of course it was something new to them, because mm-hmm. they were, you know, grounded in the Protestant church, and I think my brother thought I had too many icons, too many crosses in my house. But besides that, I think they have accepted it, and they see that it's, you know, that I have been growing a lot, you know. And one thing I also thought was fantastic was to have a spiritual director. Mm-hmm. Because when you're a Protestant, you don't really have that kind of...
2: Don't think about it. It's kind of a newer thing.
3: Yeah.
2: And I think they recognize the need of it, but it's not as common.
3: No, it's not as common. And that you can, you know... And also, I started to love to go to confession. I mean, I still remember my first confession was the night before I had my first Mass when I converted. And that was something fantastic, because many people today go for psychologists. But to go for confession, you know, it's so much better, because God can give you the grace to just, you know, to clean it up. And it will take you perhaps 20 years when you go to a psychologist.
2: I mean, talk it out.
3: Yeah, but here it can be done in half an hour.
2: Yeah.
3: And I think that was, for me, that was just tremendous, because I never, you know, tried that before.
2: You mentioned grace, and grace is very much a part of our Protestant background.
3: Mm-hmm.
2: And I'm wondering, as you, in your transition to the Catholic faith, did grace take on a deeper meaning for you, the power of grace?
3: Because I saw everything that happened to me, you know, was, you know, and tremendous grace. Because Christ came to my door, and he knocked on my door, and I opened, I said, oh, he's here, he's talking to me. And that is probably the biggest grace, when Christ wants to reveal himself to you like that. And I think for all Christians, I really pray that they have this personal encounter with him. Because I think it's very important to have this experience of Christ being alive. Because if you're just a Christian because your parents told you so, or you went to Sunday school, and it's all very dogmatic and very stiff, and you don't have had this experience of that he's alive, I think Christian life can be sort of, I wouldn't say empty, but just, you know, a routine.
2: Well, we got about a minute before the break. You just said everyone ought to have this powerful experience with Christ, which I agree completely. So tell them, what if they want to have that?
3: Start to pray. I think that is my best advice. I mean, if we only knew the power of prayer, we would pray much more.
2: All right. Let's take a break then. We'll come back with some more discussion with Ibn Tranholt. Hope I said that right, Ibn. But let's come back in a moment and we'll hear some more about her work as a journalist for the Lord Jesus Christ.

0: And now a message from Cardinal Justin Regali on the sources of Christian prayer.
1: Dear brothers and sisters, as disciples of Christ, we direct our prayers to God, who is Father, Son, and Holy Spirit. The Compendium of the Catechism of the Catholic Church identifies four sources of Christian prayer. Sacred Scripture reveals God in salvation history through His Word and gives us what St. Paul called the surpassing knowledge of Christ. The Liturgy of the Church proclaims, makes present, and communicates the mystery of salvation. The theological virtues of faith, hope, and charity energize our moral activity. Finally, everyday situations become a source of prayer because in them we encounter God. Each day presents us opportunities to be mindful of God's presence in our lives. Through prayer, we enter more fully into our personal living relationship, Father, the Son, and the Holy Spirit. May God bless you all.

0: Welcome back to The Journey Home. We're interviewing here in London. Outside, every time I say that, I think my audience thinks we're in England, but we're in Norway. London is a suburb of Oslo, Norway. And we're here with Ibn Trondheim. And thank you, Ibn. It's so hard to take a whole life and condense it into 25 minutes, but you did a fine job of especially helping us understand the way the Spirit touched you, awakened you by grace to the reality of Jesus Christ. Of course, now that's your destiny, if you want to say it. That's what you want to do for the rest of your life. A good place to pick up is, talk to us now about how that rediscovery of this wonderful faith has redirected your own vocational understanding.
1: I think I would start by saying many people today ask, what is faith? And I would say faith is the way we respond to that personal invitation from Christ. How do we respond to that? First of all, we have to be, you know, devoted to the church. We have to pray and we have to go for the sacraments and unite with the church, our whole being. But, I mean, after that, I mean, we have to bring out, you know, the word, I mean, to other people. And since I felt that my vocation was being a journalist. I was already in that kind of, you know, work with bringing out words. But after that, I converted. Of course, I started to write more about the Catholic faith, because in Denmark, you know, the Catholic faith is very little known. We have very few Catholics. I think it's the most Protestant country in the world. So after that, I got interested in the Catholic faith, and I converted. Of course, I started to write about, what does the Pope say? I mean, what does the Church mean about this or that? And, you know, I'm also a debater. Often, you know, I'm going for kind of debate if there is something with the Catholic Church. For instance, I commented on John Paul II's funeral. And every year when they have the TV transmission of the Midnight Mass in Rome, I'm the one that is, you know, doing all the talking. So things like that I'm doing.
0: Doors are open for you.
1: And yeah, and then I really have, you know, this kind of, I'm a professional Catholic. And people know me as that in public. And know that I'm, you know, a Catholic. And if other journalists has a question about the Catholic Church, they always call me. And that was why I was the press officer for the bishop in the period. And I really do like this, because right now there are so many issues in our society that needs a Catholic voice. Because I think we really have, I mean, many good answers when it comes to, you know, a lot of problems in society. Also when it comes to how should we relate to all the Muslims that are coming into our country. Yeah. We have so many issues that is, you know, has to do with religion. And I mean, today in our world, it's not so much political ideologies that are, you know, confronting each other. It's religion or secularism.
0: Yeah, well, that's really
1: this is the big
0: the
1: battle in this world today, between non-believers and believers. Mm-hmm. Even though, I mean, believers could be Muslims, it could be Christians, it could be anybody. And then this new, very, you know, hard new atheism, which is also on the rise in the States, yeah. I know. And this is the battlefield today.
0: Mm-hmm. Ewan, you're right. An important part of writing is your perceived audience. Mm-hmm. It's very, because if you don't know, if you don't have a target who you're trying to reach, then your writing, writing can not have a direction. You have to have a target audience. Mm-hmm. Who's your target audience when you write?
1: I think it's mainly people that are interested in religion, but not yet, you know, a believer. And I really want to address this group, because in Denmark it's very big. You have people that are, you know, searching for things. They want to listen to what does the religion say, but they are not really, you know, they haven't decided what they want. And this is my major group. Of course, I know I have a big audience that are already Christians that likes to be confirmed. I mean, and say, okay, it's good we have a voice and that is, you know, telling people all these things. But what I really like is to catch the attention of somebody who is, you know, looking for something.
0: Yeah. This is well, when you're, I'm assuming that when your already converted audience reads your material and is confirmed by it, but they also are glad that they have a voice who can speak for them too.
1: Yeah,
0: that's
1: yeah.
0: what you're doing. You know, they're
1: yeah.
0: with you then.
1: Yes.
0: When reaching those people, which is their family and their friends, who many of them call themselves Christians, but don't know Christ or don't appreciate the distinction of the way they are to live in the midst of a growing secular society. I mean, isn't it true, probably here in Denmark, that the majority of people who even call themselves Christian have yet slowly adopted the secular culture's view of life.
1: We have this thing in Denmark called cultural Christianity, where you're baptized, you get married, and you get your confirmation first, and then you marry, and then you have your funeral. And that is called the four-wheel Christians. You just go to church four times in your life. And I think many Danes have that kind of, you know, relationship with the church. But I think in Denmark there is, right now there is a big, huge interest in, you know, spiritual matters. But it can go anywhere. I mean, it can be New Age, it can be, you know, it can, you know.
0: They've got a hunger, yeah, and they're searching, but without guidance, they're going to grab anything.
1: And that's why I think, because the spirituality of the Catholic Church is the true spirituality. So I think we have a big chance for a comeback now. Mm-hmm. And that's why I'm pushing, you know, everybody in our church to say we have now really to act. Because, I mean, it was forbidden to be a Catholic between 1536 up until 1849, where we had a new constitution. And it was forbidden to be a Catholic.
0: Yeah, that's a good point, because I was going to ask you.
1: So it means that, you know, there is this negativity towards the Catholics in Denmark, because they were, you know, the forbidden people.
0: Yeah. Let's go there, because a large part of our audience does not know the history of the faith in Denmark. They didn't know that there was this time period, which is, they probably may have guessed, because a lot of the countries around here had a similar time period against the Catholic Church. But let the audience have a glimpse about the history of the faith in Denmark.
1: Well, Christianity came to Denmark in 826 with a saint now called Saint Ansgar. He came from Germany. I think in the beginning he was not very successful. I mean, we were really pagans. But after, you know, some time, you know, the kings converted, and, you know, Christianity came to spread in Denmark. And we have had a lot of, you know, like, what do you call it? When you have a small spring, that, you know, where water comes from, mm-hmm. which is a holy spring.
0: Yes.
1: We have had several of that.
0: Ah, okay.
1: And many, you know, small shrines.
0: Like Lourdes kind of.
1: Yeah, no, it was just, you know, it was not an... You know, it's not some kind of apparition, but just, you know, holy water coming out and things like that. Small holy places all around in Denmark. Okay. And you can still go and find those places, which is now completely dried up and it's not in use anymore. But it was a Catholic country. And we have many beautiful churches from that time, from the medieval times, you know, beautiful paintings. But unfortunately, many, you know, churches got covered with white chalk after the Reformation. So, you know, but we still have some. So Denmark has a Catholic past, but many people have forgotten that, and they just think that, you know, everything that was before the Reformation was a false Christianity. They don't understand that the Protestant Church would never have been there without the Catholic Church, because it is a resistant movement, but it's still linked to the Catholic Church. And Luther actually, you know, considered himself to be a Catholic all of his life. So, I mean, this is something people forget in Denmark. So I think right now a good approach could be to try to remind people about that, you know, back in time we were Catholics. And I think to be a Protestant is not, I mean, I don't even know if conversion is the right word, because you don't convert to another faith or another religion, but you are just seeking, I would say, the full membership of the church, because the Protestant church cut off something. Like the tabernacle, our Holy Mother, those things, they just cut it off. But they can just connect again.
0: Truncated the faith. You know,
1: exactly.
0: Kind of pared it down.
1: So I would say being a Protestant and, you know, converting is just trying to accept those things again. Mm-hmm. But you're not, you know, changing your religion. I think this is quite important. Also, if you want to lead people to the Catholic faith, you can say, but you just have to accept some things that was just cut off. Yeah. And you would have a much more profound spirituality. Because of these sacraments, because of the confession, you know, all these things that you need. So I think
0: let me challenge you a little bit. No, not really challenge you, but just have you dig a little deeper there, because you're saying our Protestant brothers and sisters just need to accept a few other things. Well, having been a Protestant, I would find myself resistant there, because I'm not going to accept something that isn't true.
1: Mm-hmm. Mm-hmm.
0: So maybe talk for a moment about one of those things that you think is important, maybe whether it's devotion to the saints or something that they need to accept, but they need to understand too. Why is that important? You're a theologian. Talk about one of those things that you consider most important.
1: When I go out and give talks, you know, often I am invited to the Lutheran Church to give talks, and they want to hear why I'm, I decided to leave.
0: Why you betrayed them?
1: Yeah, why I betrayed them. And there are two major things. Two things that is a major crisis, and that is the saints and the Pope. I mean, you can agree on many things when it comes to the faith. I mean, like we have this personal encounter with Jesus, and we, you know, all these things. But when it comes to the Pope, this authority, I mean, this is what the Protestants don't like, that anybody should tell them what is the faith. I mean, you decide on your own when you are Protestant what you want to accept and what you don't want to accept. And this is what I think was so fantastic, that the Church has not only the Bible, but the tradition. And when you are Protestant, you only have the Bible. And that's why it's easier to be a prey to fundamentalism, because you can only argue from what the Bible says. You don't have the tradition. And this is in my work as a journalist, you know, such a treasury that I just discovered, because I have the tradition. And, you know, this kind of, you know, that you have the, what is it called, the natural law. Mm-hmm. You have this rational approach, which is still based on faith, or your faith enlightens your whole rational thinking. And this combination is just fantastic. And I really would like to make Protestants understand that they're really gaining something to trying to understand this. But it's true that the saints and the Pope is, because first the Pope is, you know, this authority, and Denmark is very, you know, not very happy with authorities. We have the 68 movement. We are, you know, very, very liberal country. So it means that anybody who tells you what to believe, I mean, that's a no-go. I mean, but I think it's, you know, it's. I mean, it's not just the Pope. It is the tradition, and this is, you know, very. It's not just one person that is telling you what to do. It's the whole, you know,
0: magisterium guided by the Holy Spirit in union with the Holy Father. And their whole desire is not to be over, but to support, to preserve, to guide you. And to be a servant. I mean, our Holy Father calls himself the servant of servants. And that's an amazing concept when you think of his position of power. But it's a servanthood that he recognized.
1: But I always used to say, well, we don't have a Catholic police. So if you don't follow what the Holy Father says, you're not going to end up in jail. He's guiding you. He says, I would suggest that you do this if you want to follow Christ. But you're free. Like Christ always gives you an invitation. He never imposes anything on you. Mm-hmm. You're free to make your own choice here.
0: Now, what about praying to saints? I mean, that had to be rough for you.
1: I mean, I just love the saints. And I think one of the biggest, what I gained from being a Catholic was that I suddenly got this enormous family. I mean, it was so big. I mean, and you have all this family in heaven. And I've had so many experiences with saints that was, you know, felt like they were trying to get in contact with me. And then I realized that this was a saint for just the problem I had. I've tried that several times. And the saints are really alive, and they really want to pray for us. And when I go out and give talks, I always say to the Protestant, if you ask your friend to pray for you tonight, I mean, you can also pray to a saint, because this is the same. I mean, it's not small gods, but we say to the saint, couldn't you please pray with me? Couldn't we pray together? Can you pray for me to God? But it's God who's working out the miracle, not the saint. And this is very important. And then, you know, they don't want to accept it, but after all, they see that, well, yes, I ask my friends to pray for me. I say, saints are friends, but they're also, you know, what do you call it? A kind of image for us. And this is very important, because in our times where it's so difficult, many people have difficulties to, you know, to live a faithful life. The saints shows us that you can make it. And they give us a big example of, you know, how to live a faithful life. And this is very important that we have these examples.
0: Are there any important saints of Denmark specifically?
1: We have a king. King Canute, which was, you know, which is one of the big saints. He was martyred. He was killed in the church by angry peasants, and not because he was a Catholic, but it was some kind of political thing, I think. Yeah. So we have him, and then we have Saint Ansgar, which was this German monk that came to Denmark, and we have a few others, but we don't have many. Many of them were kings. What is interesting about Denmark is we never had a mystic in Denmark.
0: Really?
1: Yeah. We never had a mystic. There were no mystics in Denmark. So we have to go to Sweden. So we have to go to Sweden and look at St. Brigitte of Sweden. Mm-hmm. This is what is, you know, she is really the mystic of the North. Yeah. And we don't have that in Denmark. And I think that says something about Danish culture. It's very down to earth. It's very secular in many ways.
0: Well, I don't know a lot about Danish history. I wish I did. But I always envision it as this country that's, I mean, all around it, you're always surrounded by kingdoms that are often, you were in battle with. Mm-hmm. You know, in north, you've got Norway and Sweden, and then you've Germany and Holland and France and England, and then the relationship with England. And I'm wondering, is that history that always involved a lot of turmoil is what's led to this Danish idea that nobody's going to tell me what to do? I mean,
1: I never thought about that. You might be right.
0: I'm not having anybody else tell me how to
1: live. I think it's also part of the Protestant culture that you don't want to have any authority telling you anything. And Denmark is a country that really accepted Protestantism. Mm. And I think it's deep in the culture in many ways. Also this individualism we have, which is very, I think, it's very influential in Scandinavia in general, but mainly in Denmark also. Mm. People are really in this individualistic thinking. And I mean, if you really have that kind of idea that there's only God and me, there is no institution, it's a private relationship I have with God, there's no objectivity, I mean, you might want to develop that kind of, you know, culture.
0: Yeah. Well, especially when the trajectory of, I think, my personal view from my own experience as a Protestant and a pastor was that the trajectory of Protestantism usually ends up with a God and me attitude, Jesus and me. Mm-hmm. And there's a subtle sense of that that becomes very self-centered. It's Jesus and me.
1: Mm-hmm. Jesus, yeah, and not the other ones.
0: And me.
1: Yeah.
0: And God loves me. You know, he's very much interested in me. And so that can easily become a me-centered religion.
1: Yeah, but I mean, on the other side, I mean, Denmark is probably one of the most secular country in the world. So it's not that many people are, you know, having this daily thought about me and God. Not anymore.
0: They're thinking about me.
1: Yeah,
0: but not
1: only about me. So I, you know, but I think it's a very secularized thinking because God is not so present anymore.
0: Do you have hope for Denmark?
1: Absolutely, and I think this new interest of spirituality and, you know, religion is really could be very fruitful for many people, and I think many people are searching for something. So, but then, I mean, now the church really needs to act, because I mean, how can we, you know, blame them for not being Christians if nobody's there to tell them who is Christ, what is Christianity, what is the church? So the church should live up to its responsibility now in all of Europe, because there are this, I mean, for many people are searching for meaning, because many in my generation have realized that materialism is not enough. And they are trying to look for other things. When they have got the car, the house, they're successful in their jobs, they have this feeling that something is still missing. But if you don't get any kind of idea what it is you're missing, I mean, you cannot blame people for not looking for the Christian church, because many in my generation was brought up without any kind of knowledge about the church in Denmark. There are so many of my friends in my generation that has never even spoken to their parents about God. They didn't have a Bible at home. They don't know anything.
0: So there's a great void there that's waiting to be filled.
1: Yeah, so my, you know, part of my job is try to figure out how can we, in the media, or I mean, try to make people aware of what this is, because you need to have a form, you need to have a kind of strategy of communication to make, you know, to attract people's attention. And there are many. I mean, Denmark is a country where there are a lot of debaters. We have a lot of debate going on. So one of the ways is to try to, you know, come with Catholic Commons when it comes to, could be religion and politics, people, I mean, religion and public life. We have a big debate about whether we should accept religion in our public sphere, our public life, or not. It's a big, big issue. And with all the Muslims that are coming, which are claiming to have their scarves and to, you know, they want to have special locker rooms in our swimming pool areas and, you know, things like that. So we have a huge debate, I mean, how tolerant should we be? And there, I think Christians have to speak up now.
0: This is becoming a worldwide issue, very much so. One other question about Denmark, and I saw this even when I was in Stockholm, is with this emptiness, you have a secular country, it's the fields are ripe for harvest. Mm-hmm. Are you seeing a lot of input from the evangelical sects coming in, doing evangelization? As I was saying, the last day in Stockholm, I was having lunch in a square, and there was some big praise and worship going on. Again, the evangelicals trying to evangelize. Are you seeing that in Denmark?
1: I think what is most successful in Denmark is perhaps the Pentecostals. Mm, okay. They can really attract young people, and I have very good relationship with them, because in many ways I think Catholics can have some kind of, you know, I would say, relationship with their spirituality. I think it's easier to have a relationship with a Pentecostal than somebody who just belongs to the, you know, state church, which is Protestant. So I think, but I mean, the Catholic Church should be much more active in Denmark, I think, because people are very happy to, you know, to travel and go on pilgrimages. They like to go in monasteries. They like icons. All these things that are starting, you know, to get, you know, get more normal. And this actually belongs to the Catholic tradition. So instead of that, you just, you know, sometimes you see the pilgrimages that many Protestants, they say, oh, it's the journey itself when we walk. But to come to this, you know, tomb of a saint, we don't want that. So you have to explain that it is, you know, important to pray at that tomb. Perhaps if you go,
0: again,
1: for instance, to Santiago de Compostela, where you have the tomb of Saint John. I mean, it's important, and so we have to again give information so people can start to say, okay, this is what it's about, because people don't know. I think the biggest problem is actually ignorance.
0: Yeah. How about in the remaining minutes? We have an audience that would love to know how to pray for Denmark and talk about what the church needs to do here to reach this need, and how can we pray for Denmark?
1: Well, I think that the most important is that pray for conversion of souls, because many in Denmark would really need that, and the church need also, you know, support from the rest of the church, because it's as I said, there are many people that are searching for something, but you also have this hostility still against Christianity, which you have all over the world, I think. So just, you know, pray that we will have conversions, and God will help us, and the Holy Spirit will guide us.
0: Are you having vocations?
1: No, not many. We can also, we also need prayer for vocations. That's another thing we need. I mean, we are so much in lack of priests in Denmark, so that would be...
0: Are you getting priests coming in from other countries?
1: Yes, we have a lot of priests coming from Poland, but I mean... Mainly all the priests in Denmark are from abroad. We have, of course, some Danish priests, but it's very few. Yeah. So they come from all around the world, but mainly Poland. I have many Poles.
0: All right. And in a way, you're implying that even the Catholics themselves need an awakening of their own faith to appreciate what they have, which is true in America, too. We sometimes take for granted this wonderful church and the sacraments and everything we have.
1: Yeah.
0: We can't take for granted. We need to really appreciate it and live it and then spread the good news to our family and friends.
1: I think both the Catholic Church and the Danes in general could need a renewal. So if you would pray for renewal and conversions and vocations, that would be great.
0: All right. And then briefly, your work... As a journalist, this is what you're doing, right? Through your writing, you're encouraging your audience to have the same conversion.
1: Yes, I've been a columnist for many years now, and I'm a debater, and I also write like feature articles on religious topics, and I have made TV programs. I'm on the radio, and I also give talks. I give a lot of talks also. So you know, I'm doing a lot of things. But I also need prayer.
0: We all do. I mean, we're all on this journey, especially, you know, especially when you are dedicated to being involved in the fray. You're fighting for the Lord Jesus and His church. Well, then you're awakening the enemies. Mm-hmm. Who want to stop you.
1: Yeah, absolutely.
0: No, shut up. They want the enemy wants to tell us to don't do this anymore.
1: Yeah,
0: that's we're We're dedicated to doing it as long as the Lord wants us to do it.
1: That's right. I mean, you can easily feel this resistance sometimes.
0: All right. Ibn, thank you very much.
1: Thank you much for having me.
0: For joining us, and also pray for you because you're getting ready here in a couple moments to do some of your own hosting of some Catholic Lives programs.
1: Yes.
0: So thank you very much for that. Thank you for joining us on this very special episode of The Journey Home with our guest Ibn Tranholm. And pray for her and Denmark and the needs of conversion and continued conversion, everyday conversion to Jesus Christ and His church. God bless you. Look forward to being with you again soon.

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1: Welcome to Faith Matters. I'm Father John Trigilio. Many times people ask me about some of the titles of Mary. The one of particular note, Mother of God. On January 1st, New Year's Day, we have the feast of Mary, the Mother of God. Many of our non-Catholic friends wonder why we use such a title. How can Mary be the Mother of Divinity? Back at the Council of Ephesus, which met in the ancient church, the title Theotokos was derived to describe Mary as the Mother of God, in opposition to another title, Christotokos, the Mother of Christ. Obviously, she is the Mother of Christ, but because she's the Mother of Christ, who is God, by analogy, she's the Mother of God. But look at the scriptures themselves. Read in the Gospel of Luke when Mary visits her cousin Elizabeth, the beautiful scene of visitation. How was Mary greeted by her cousin Elizabeth? Who am I that the mother of my Lord should come to me? The word that Elizabeth uses, Lord, in English, when you go to the original language, when you go to the Hebrew, she uses the word Adonai, Lord, something that is used for God alone. Who am I that the mother of my Lord, my God, should come to me? So if anybody has problems with us calling Mary the mother of God, they should first go to St. Elizabeth, then go to St. Luke because it's his gospel. It's by analogy that we call Mary the mother of God, because she gave birth to one person, Jesus Christ, true God and true man. Go to Our Lady so that she may point you always to her Son, the Son of God. God bless you and Mary keep.
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1: At the Battle of New Orleans in 1815, Andrew Jackson led 3,000 militia, mostly hunters and farmers, against an army of over 10,000 well-armed veterans of the British Army who planned to take over the city. People who couldn't fight ran to join the local sisters before a statue of Our Lady of Prompt Succor, which means fast help to pray. As dawn was breaking on the morning of January 8th, there was a mass offered for victory. And during communion, a messenger burst into the church announcing that Andrew Jackson had liberated the city. It was the most lopsided defeat in British history. They suffered over 2,000 casualties to the U.S.'s less than 100. Jackson came to thank the sisters when the battle was done. He knew who had really won. It was the last time the British invaded U.S. soil. Every year since then, on January 8th, a mass of Thanksgiving celebrated in New Orleans before Our Lady of Prompt Succor. Need fast help against impossible odds? You know where to find it. 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
5: A prayer for those in purgatory. 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My Jesus, by the sorrows thou didst suffer in thine agony in the garden, in thy scourging and crowning with thorns, on the way to Calvary, in thy crucifixion and death, have mercy on the souls in purgatory, and especially on those that are most forsaken. 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
1: The most glorious work of all, to praise God in his kingdom.
0: Moved by the Spirit.
1: One who lives in love lives in God. And God lives in him.
0: What a wonderful thing is our church. This whole network is built on trust. The essence of evangelization is to tell everybody Jesus loves you. We're all called to be great saints. Don't miss the opportunity.
2: Ew.
0: Well, I forgot this Bible and brother's over there trying to push it over. That's where you appreciate long arms. I was looking for a passage I had marked out the other day. I gave a lesson to the sisters and they said, oh, that was so good. And I thought, well, if it was that good, I'll tell the people. Can't find it. So I still can't find it. And you'd think I would, because it was in John. And poor John isn't that long. You ought to be able to find anything in him. Well, I can't find it. I'm going to try just a little bit here to see if I can find it. It just seems like our dear Lord ought to give me light. He's not. That's terrible, isn't it? Well, anyway, since I can't find it, I will just chit-chat with you about the only thing worthwhile chit-chatting about, and that is God. God. I'm trying to also, while I'm talking to you, figure out a new EWTN family intention, and I'll figure it out before we get through today. I still, you know, I'm giving the Lord time, but he's not taking it. So I may just tell you something about what you already know. Well, I got to pick something out, right? Okay, we'll do that. There was a paralytic, and our dear Lord, of course, he healed him. But when we talk about paralytics, we talk about people who are paralyzed, meaning you can't move a muscle, a leg, an arm. And I was paralyzed for a while, and it's a very frustrating, a very painful, not like pain, but you just feel a constant numbness. It doesn't move. I mean, your brain says, I want to walk, or I want to lift this arm, but it doesn't happen. It doesn't happen. And so here is in St. Mark's Gospel, I'm supposed to have a... Oh, well. Nobody has a show like we do. Oh, God. I'm looking for a cough drop. Okay. What'd you say? John 8:39. Oh, really? Okay. See, I have a little secret over here in this camera that you don't see. John 8... I bet one of the sisters called. Yeah, they had to. Yeah. John 8:39. I don't think that was it. 39? Well, it's close. 8:39, but it's not what I was looking for. Anyway, we'll go back to the paralytics. I lost it. You know, did you ever feel this is not my day? It's been like this all day, and I thought now I'm here, it'd be wonderful, and it is being with you, but up here is not registered. Anyway, I got the paralytic finally. But you know, we can be spiritually paralyzed. And I think that's what's happening today. Let's look at this, Mark 2. It says, when he returned to Capernaum, word went out that he was back. Can you imagine knowing that Jesus was like 2 miles away? What would you do? I bet you'd run without a car. Well, he was preaching the word to them. And some people came bringing him a paralytic carried by 4 men. You know, I just saw our Protestant brother have very clever little signs near their churches. And this one said, don't wait until 6 strong men carry you to church. I thought that was very, very clever. Because that's what some of you are going to do. So you're going to wait for these 6 strong men carrying you to church. And by that time, sweetheart, it's too late. Anyway. And as the crowd made it impossible to get the man through. Made it impossible. So they stripped the roof off. Now, can you imagine that? Wasn't even their house. I mean, those roofs were kind of, you know, they had some kind of straw on them and wood and some kind of tile, but it was just sitting there because it hardly ever rained. And they stripped the roof off. Wouldn't it be bad if we stripped a few roofs off? Because, you see, they had zeal. There was no obstacle to them. If we even get near an obstacle, we run. Because we're so afraid. We have trust in God. It doesn't matter how big a sinner you are. Your sins can never come near the mercy of God. His mercy is so great, that your sins can't be greater than God's mercy. See, that's where we made a mistake. Now, this man, there were so many people there. Most of us would have said, well, we're sorry. We can't get you in today. We'll try tomorrow. Not these men. They went up, took the tile off, made an opening. Can you imagine some of that dirt falling on top of everybody inside? I mean, you can't take a roof off and nobody know it. I mean, that's impossible. And I can see how they're looking up and smiling and just seeing how far they'd go. And by golly, look what happened. They lowered a stretcher. Now, it wasn't a man that they could lower either very easily or a child. That obstacle didn't bother them. They just lowered the entire stretcher. And the scribes, now, this is what happened. Seeing their faith. Do people see your faith? Or is it all hidden? Do they see your faith, or do you hide it? So, yeah, I believe in the Immaculate Conception. I believe in the resurrection. I believe in God the Father and the Holy Spirit. I believe. Wonderful. But does anybody see it? I've told you this at least 10 times, but I think it's apropos right now because I was asking this man if he ever went to Mass, and he said, no, I don't need to go. I said, well, everybody needs to go. No, I don't. There's too many hypocrites here. I said, really? She says, yes, they're all hypocrites. I said, one more won't hurt. But see, we do. We are terrible about omitting anything that has an obstacle. And our Lord saw their faith. And we also need to see faith. See? In the old days when there was, well, my grandma came from Italy, my grandpa, my grandfather couldn't read or write, my grandma did. They lived very simple lives. And they believed. They didn't go to mass very often. It's a typical Italian family. Please, Italian embassy, don't write to me. But it's true. They went Easter, Christmas, baptisms, weddings, and burials. For sure. But you know, I got to talk about Mamooch. I haven't talked about Mamooch for a while. Mamooch could not speak English. I doubt she could write it. Well, she couldn't speak it, she couldn't write it. But I don't think she could even write Italian. She was about 4 feet tall, maybe a little taller. It wasn't because that was her height. She just kind of shrunk. But I never, never saw her, that her mouth wasn't moving in prayer. Never. And if I had a bad headache, Grandma would say, I'm going to call Mamooch. And that would make me mad. I'd say, what is she going to do? And she'd say, just be quiet. I'm going to call Mamooch. So she'd call Mamooch. And Mamooch would come. She'd take some water and some oil. I don't know where she got it. And she'd put her hand inside the oil and water, and she'd bless my head. All the girl, I'm saying to myself, this is the dumbest thing I've ever had in my life. But that was my mooch, see? And you know, in 5 minutes, my headache was gone. I didn't have any faith. And I'm sure somebody had it, but she did. And you could see that faith. When a person is sick, like Mrs. Michaels was, with cancer, they kind of put her on a sheepskin. And I said, how are you, Mrs. Michaels? And she said, fine, thank you. She had to give her daughter away because she was dying. Her husband left her when he heard she had cancer. And she smiled at me. I'll never forget that smile because I saw faith. She didn't preach to me, and I didn't preach to her. I couldn't. Because she told me about faith like nobody else ever has. And that's what you find here, a faith. Not of the man in his stretcher. He hadn't said a word yet. But the man who brought him down through every kind of obstacle. And Jesus said to the paralytic, my child, your sins are forgiven you. Oh, well, now we got a new thing, don't we? Does sin make you sick? Of course it does. Sometimes physically, you all know that. And most of the time, spiritually. You get irritable, grouchy, you get guilty. No, you got to be sick. Then you have to be. And our dear Lord said, your sins are forgiven. Whatever was wrong with him that paralyzed him came from some bad habit he had. Well, the scribes were sitting there. Yeah, too bad one of those tiles didn't fall on one of them. I am not like Jesus. Now the scribes were sitting there, and they thought to themselves, now that is wonderful. They thought to themselves, how can this man talk like that? He's blaspheming. Who can forgive sins but God? See, they were so stubborn of heart. One time, and this was the place I was looking for, and apparently our Lord didn't want me to talk to you about the devil. Because he said to these very Pharisees, because they said, we don't understand the language you speak. Really? He said, and you do not understand because you are like your father, who was a liar from the beginning. Oh, really? Yeah. Satan was a liar from the beginning. He lied to himself, he lied to those who followed him, and he lies to you and to me. He lies. He cannot tell the truth. Well, our dear Lord knew what they were thinking. Well, you should think I'd like that gift, but I've changed my mind. It's bad enough to know what people think of you when they write about it, but if they have to tell you, or you know ahead of time, that would be a distraction. And they and our Lord said, inwardly aware. See, he knew. He knew what they were thinking. See, these men were hypocrites. They didn't have the courage to get out there and say, you can't do that. Only God forgives sins. They were afraid, afraid of people. That's the worst kind of deceit, when you pretend you love someone and you don't. Why? Because you're afraid somebody will say something to you and you lose your friendship. See, it's always thinking of yourself. And this is what they were thinking. When Jesus said to them, why do you have these thoughts in your hearts? Well, believe me, if somebody told me that, I'd straighten up. Wouldn't you? What would happen if you went to Padre Pio's confessional, and you just stood there, knelt there? You know he knows. I think I would want to go. I'm not so sure yet. I've been reading his life for months. Months. And to some people, it was real sweet. And to some people, he'd say, is that all? He'd say, yes, I can't give you absolution. That is not all. Well, wait, I don't remember. Well, then go out and try. Come back. Ooh, that would refresh my mind in a hurry. I don't know about your mind, but he would have to say that to me twice. I'd sit there and I'd say, now wait a minute, Father, but he'd already have closed that little door, see? So here's Jesus now. Which is easier to say, your sins are forgiven, or to say, get up and pick up your stretcher and walk? He talked about two miracles. Sometimes we don't think of confession as a miracle. I got an email, is that what you call that thing that somebody keeps giving me? I don't know, we don't have one of these machines. I'm glad, oh Lord. I mean, you have to spend so much time just to push a button. And then they tell me if you push the wrong button, everything crashes. Well, I don't know what that means. What does it mean it crashes? It's just so complicated today, see? Very complicated. But this man didn't have any complications. He said, what's it easier to do? To say your sins are forgiven or get up and walk? But we'd often think of confession as a miracle of grace. Of grace. But outside that confessional, if you could see your soul, some of you are listening to me right now. One man wrote to me by this email business and said, just wanted you to know I went to confession because I'm tired of you harping about it. I'm going to harp some more. Because that's a miracle. Just look what happens. You go in there loaded. Loaded. Maybe years and years. You have not been to confession. And you think you're going in there and say a few things and don't remember the next. You're going to come out as loaded as you went in there if you don't say it all. Now you're putting a scruple on you. I intend to. I am not here for any other reason except to make you miserable. So you go to confession. And this man, he wanted to know what's the easiest to do. You imagine you go in there, you're full of sin, you're full of worry, you're full of frustration. You feel like there's a ton on you. And you come out, oh, wow, awesome. A year later, you feel wonderful, you're happy, you're free. That's a miracle. And just because that happens every day, it doesn't make it less a miracle. It doesn't make it less a sacrament. It makes it wonderful. Well, this man was paralyzed. But what kept him that way? A person that refuses to go to confession when they're loaded with grievous sin is paralyzed, spiritually paralyzed. And it takes a miracle of grace, a sacrament, we call it, to free you of that spiritual paralysis, because you want to move away from sin, but you don't. Your mind tells you it's wrong, but you don't listen. Your heart tells you it's wrong, but you don't listen. You're like a man who cannot move his leg because he's paralyzed. Well, the Lord did two wonderful things. He released his physical paralysis, but only before he released his spiritual paralysis. We call some people stubborn. What does it mean to be stubborn? It means you stick onto something like a fly to a flypaper. We used to have flypaper in my day. Right now, I don't know what you do. You know, you don't like to see all these miserable looking flies on this paper. It looks so bad. But the stuff you spray smells so bad. So I don't see the difference myself. And then you got to put a mask on so you can breathe it and go, and you're spraying all this fly stuff around. Get the fly paper, I mean, so you see a few flies. Better on the paper than on you. How'd I get into that? Did you do it, brother? Does anybody know I got into fly paper? We were talking about paralysis. Yeah, you got it. But see, that's how we are in our spiritual life. You know you should stop doing the things you're doing. But you're paralyzed, aren't you? You can't stop. You say you can't. But see, all our Lord said to this man was, get up, pick up your stretcher and walk. Get off of that chair you're on. Go over to that confessional. Then you can walk. Then you're free. You're honestly, truly free. And our Lord, it took two miracles. The faith of the people that he could see. And we'll know by this election how much faith we have, won't we? Huh? We'll know. Last week I said I would either rejoice, hallelujah, or be extremely depressed. Well, if people have decided, or they would have, or might have, decide to vote for the economy rather than for God, well, It's a paralysis, isn't it? Huh? See, what's wrong with the world is that our trust in God is weak. Our faith in God is weak. Our moral lives, virtuous life is weak. We don't want to hear. Want to keep doing what we're doing and go straight to heaven. I know where you're going straight to, but it's not heaven. You can't. You can't. And now our Lord says to them, to prove to you, that the Son of Man has authority to forgive sins. See, he had to prove everything. A man of faith don't have to be proven. He says, I order you, get up and pick up your stretcher, go home. First he said, get up and walk. Now he says, get up and pick up that stretcher and go home. The man got up, picked up his stretcher, and walked out in front of everyone. Now, see, this book here, we call the Gospel, well, all of it really, all the scriptures, is real in the mind of Jesus. It's today, it's now. There's no past and no future with God. Everything is now. So as I read this to you, it was there. He saw it, he knew it. So this is a real book. It's not a book so much as a real life. And you can judge your life by this life of Jesus. And if we don't, that's why the people never understood our Lord eating with sinners. Oh, that was a no-no. But the Pharisee and scribe was worse than the sinners. He was a hypocrite, a deceiver. He had already made a choice, the choice with Satan and not God. Our Lord says this. If I tried to find it, I couldn't. But it's in St. John's Gospel. He said, you're like your father, who was a liar from the beginning. And the reason you don't understand what I'm saying, he says, because you listen to your father. Wow. See, you have to believe this. This is what it means. Not just reading it and reciting it, but to have it in your heart, in your heart. And we may have to practice a lot of virtue if we keep voting against the Lord's ways. We're going to have a hard time if we don't get the right people in. I told you before, we have to vote for Jesus. Oh, not as a person, but his ways. Everything he said in here, we must do, but we can't criticize those who don't do. We have to pray for them. We have to pray for the whole world. When DeSanta and the other two visionaries in Fatima saw hell, I know when they don't like to read that part, they said that souls were popping like embers in a giant fire, just popping up and down. And poor Jacinta made every kind of sacrifice to keep them from going there. See? And our dear Lord is saying, first of all, he could see faith in these men. Well, you need to see faith in others, and you need to allow others to see faith in you. And you have to know that a confession is not just some rule we put up. Confession releases the paralysis in your soul. Isn't it like a paralysis? You do the same sins over and over and over and over. You just don't have it. We got to pray to Our Lady to give you grace. You give you grace to overcome yourself and to get back that peace in your heart. Get back peace in your heart. You know, we don't know what's going to happen. If a person loves life, he loves you. Not going to worry how old you are or how much money it's going to cost to keep you living. And they don't worry about it. Love never does that. No. Love is generous and love is patient and love is good. It doesn't think of ways to do you in. It's not worried about a loss of population. We've lost millions and millions. Not because we don't have land, but because we murder our young. Well, you know, it doesn't bother anybody anymore. It doesn't. Sad, isn't it, huh? We have a lot of paralysis going on. Those are physically paralyzed. Lament, and I'm sure they have reason to. But the people walking around are paralyzed in their minds and hearts when you prefer anything but life. We have a call. Hello?
2: Yeah, this is...
0: Hi. Hi.
2: Hi, this is Leah from Minnesota.
0: Oh, good. What's your question?
2: I'd like to know about abortion. Now, the Lord knows that when the baby, as soon as the baby is conceived, that the baby will be aborted. How come the Lord really
0: why does he let it happen, right? I think that's what you're saying. When God created man and woman and they are married, the whole purpose is procreation. He can't change that. He won't change it. See? So otherwise, we'd be all... what are these strange people they make? Cows make other cows? Clones. Thank you. You see, that's not a good thing to be a clone. God wants everyone born... conceived to be born. And when you abort a child, you haven't aborted one child. You may have aborted thousands of children. Why? Because that child could have gotten married and had five or six. Those children get married and have five or six. Those children get married and have five. See what I'm saying? It can go on for generations. There's no such thing as killing one child. Not only that, but you take away talent, gifts. You take away great men and women that could find the solution to all the problems we have. So when we take something away God has willed, then you do a great harm. If I plant a seed, I have a lot of seeds in my hand and they're not going anywhere. But if I plant all of these seeds here, they're going to start to grow. That's the will of God. So once a child is conceived, it's the will of God that it keep growing. He's not going to say, oh, this little one's going to be Hitler. I better take care of him. No, he couldn't do that. He would be doing a great evil, not a great good. See? Because God gives us a will that is free. I am responsible for how I use it. But our dear Lord said one time, it is the Father's will that all men be saved. So it is the Father's will that all be saved. But it is man who decides, no, I do not want this child to live. It's a burden to me. Okay. You see, God has given that person free will. That person has to know that this is a grievous sin, and then, hopefully, go to confession, get rid of it, and begin to live a new life. So God is not going to prevent man from committing sin. It's not his will you commit sin. It is not his will that you abort a child that he decided lives. So God cannot. It's like he cannot, for example, give me a talent and then take away what I need for that talent. He gave one of our sisters, Sister Antoinette, a great talent to play the violin. But he cannot take away the violin. Otherwise, he would give her a talent that's useless. See? So he's not going to do that. He gave you and I free will. And I can use it for him or against him. The fact that he knows what I'll do doesn't change my free will. And he's not going to change it. Because he would be going against his will of giving me free will. So I know how you feel, but somebody is always responsible for what they do. And yet you don't understand sometimes. The things you do wrong affect other people. It just doesn't affect you. That's why we have to stay close to Jesus and Mary. We have another call. Hello?
3: Hi, Mother Angelica.
0: Hi.
3: How are you tonight?
0: I'm fine. How are you?
3: Okay. First of all, I just want to say I really love your show.
0: Thank you.
3: Really answered a lot of questions that I've had. But my question tonight is, my parents were tragically killed this past July in a car accident. And I've heard you say before on your show, and I think I've read references in the Bible, that if you've lived a good life, that God won't steal you like a thief in the night. Is that right? Or
0: did they run into someone, or somebody ran into them?
3: A friend of theirs was driving, and she ran a stop sign, and a car sideswept them. There were five people in the car. Four people died, and there was one survivor, which was my aunt, my mom's sister.
0: Oh, sorry. Well, you see, that is God's permitting will. There again, see, someone did not do God's will by stopping at a stop sign. They were all affected by the mistakes of other people. But God permits it, not because they were good, now it's time for you to go. I hope he don't say that about me. We want to live as long as possible so we can give more honor and glory to God, so we can do more things for God. See? But I want you to know that had nothing to do with how good your people were. Somebody made a big mistake and ran a stop sign. And so four people, did I understand right, died. It was a mistake. And that person may have been thinking of something else, may have had another heartache on their own. We don't know why. But see, God does not interfere with the course of things. If you don't obey the law, you're going to suffer for it. And someone else will suffer for it. And that's why we need to obey the Lord's will. Now, let's look at your parents and the others who died. God allowed it. And it's true, maybe your parents were ready. See? Maybe they were ready. It looks like they were. The others, I hope they were ready. If not, they'll go to purgatory until that time comes when they're ready to see the awesome, awesome face of God. Awesome. And it's because our faith is weak that we don't see that faith, that face of God. And so we have to trust in our Lord's permitting will. Trust. And I'm sure if your parents could come down, my mother promised me she'd come down. I've been waiting 18 years. Because she always found fault with everybody who died, because they never came back. I'd say, you got to pay to St. Teresa for this, or St. Anthony for that. She'd say, oh, those saints, they don't care about you. I said, what do you mean? Well, they never come back. They don't care. I said, okay, well, when you die, will you come back? Yes, I will. I'll keep track of you. You better not do anything wrong. 18 years. She's having such a great time up there. She's not going to pay attention to me. And not that the saints don't hear your prayers. They do. But you see, we always want proof. That's what's wrong with us, isn't it, huh? Can you prove what's up there? Well, you can't stand holiness now. How are you going to stand seeing God face to face? Just melt like a drop of oil. See, God's love for us is infinite. And infinite means there is no end to it. No end. And if he calls, that's the kind of faith we have to have. That's how people see your faith. See, you have to say, well, Lord, I enjoyed their company. I want you to enjoy theirs. I want them to enjoy you. See, we will never know why of the tragedies. Why? We don't know. But our faith has to say that God always makes the right decision. Always. He's the only one that is never wrong. Our response to him is not always right. But he is never wrong. And that's what our faith tells us. We may have it aching here, and we may have it confused here, but faith comes between and says, it's okay. He made the right decision. We have another call. Hello? Hi.
4: Hello?
0: Hello? Where are you? Where are you from?
4: Crestline, Ohio.
0: Oh, my hometown. How old are you, sweetheart?
4: 7.
0: Wonderful. And what is your question?
4: My question is that the mysteries in the rosary and the Bible and the Bible stories, how do you know they're really true?
0: We're not laughing at you, sweetheart. It's just that they've all been thinking the same thing. We know they're true because the Bible was written by men inspired by God. This is the New Testament right here. It was written by men who lived with Jesus, who is God. And they recorded in this book all his miracles, all his teachings, from raising the dead, his sacrifice for you, as little as you are, and for me, and for all these here, so that when we do die, we will see the Father face to face, face to face. For example, there's in Italy. I was in Italy. But you have never been to Italy. Well, how are you going to prove to this woman who's never been to Italy that there is an Italy? How are you going to prove that? If you've never been there, and I say I've been there, yeah, who says? I never saw anybody else who went to Italy. Well, that's your problem. But I've been there. Now, if I've been there and I write about it, then you can believe it. But that's why we have Holy Mother Church, see? I can't believe everything everybody says because they don't all believe the same thing. See? So what happened? God left us a church. And maybe sometimes, you know, we don't agree with some things, but he left us a mother that we call Holy Mother Church. And she defines every truth, everything in here. See? This is true. Because century after century after century, people's ideas change, but this never changes. See, so we know it's for real because of the example of the saints. Jesus raised people from the dead. Well, a lot of people, saints have raised people from the dead. I was reading this last weekend about Saint Paola. Paola. I read many books in my life. He had a favorite fish. And somebody fried it. And Saint Paola was so upset. He looked at this fried fish in this big platter. And he looked at the brother who dared to kill his favorite fish. And he looked at the fish. And he went like that. And the little fried fish started wiggling. Now, some of you would think that is one useless miracle. Right? You could think of 25 other miracles he might have done. And he did them all. He did them all. But it showed the power of God. And he gave that power to little Paola. Saint Francis Paola. He just raised it up, put it in the water. You say, oh, that's unusual. No, nothing is unusual when you come to God. And nothing is impossible to his saints. And nothing is impossible to God. In fact, your creation, well, it's the will of God, or you couldn't even talk to me tonight. See? So you can believe this wonderful book called the Bible. You may not ever see Italy, but I can tell you there is one. And it would be kind of dumb not to believe it. And since you're young, grow up smart. Grow up smart. Believe it. I know it's for sure. We need a family intention for this month. And you know that the month of November is for those in purgatory. Now, whether you believe it or not, when you're there, you're going to wish somebody was praying for you. So, why don't we make November a prayer for the poor souls in purgatory and ask them to intercede for you? And you could just say one ejaculation a couple times a day. Eternal rest grant unto them, O Lord. And let perpetual light shine upon them. May they rest in peace. And then, I want you to remember to keep putting us between your gas, electric, telephone, or water bill. We just like to sneak in one of those little places. See. In order to continue bringing you this wonderful, wonderful network. And many of you didn't recognize or even know we existed until you got in a hospital flat on your back. And you got so bored one day you kept turning and turning and turning, going like this, and all of a sudden, boom. Hi. And that's what we want it to be, and we want to continue to be. We want you to know how much God loves you. And that's a lot. And you need to know it, okay? So let's remember, it's part of our job as people to make God happy. God bless you. I'll see you tomorrow.

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0: Sacred Heart of Jesus. 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
7: This is Bishop Louis Tilke. In the name of the Father, and of the Son, and of the Holy Spirit, amen. Heavenly Father, you are the author of life, and we ask for the gift of respect for life for all that you have created, so that all may live a life that is for your greater glory. We ask that you open our minds and our hearts to see the sacredness of the life that you have given us here on this earth, and the life your Son Jesus has won for us for all eternity. 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In the name of the Father, and of the Son, and of the Holy Spirit, amen.
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10: Well, good morning, everybody, and welcome to Women of Grace Live. I am Johnette Williams, very happy to be with you today on this beautiful day that the Lord has entrusted to us. I hope that we take full advantage of the opportunity to enter more deeply into a relationship with our Lord Jesus Christ as the minutes and seconds tick by through the course of our day. We want to get to the point in our spiritual life where we are always mindful of the Lord, right? Always mindful. Even if our minds are preoccupied with other things, that our soul is apprehending the fact that He is with us and we are with Him. May it be so, Lord. May it be so, Lord. May it be so, Lord. Always encouraging you to give us a call here, 833-288-EWTN. That's 833-288-3986 is the way that you can join us live here on Women of Grace Live. You know I love having holy conversation with you, and you know something else about me too. I love to ring my bell. Here it is. Do you hear that? I am ringing my bell. Why? Well, I like to ring that bell.

0: To welcome you for your very first call here to Women of Grace, for your debut on our program. So if you are a first-time caller, certainly do let Matthew Gubensky know that, and he'll put it up there and let me know so I can ring my bell for you. If you are a first-time submitter, I certainly do ask you to put that into your text message for us, because we would really like to, once again, ring a bell for you too. How do you text us? 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Same number for both. 833-288-3986 is the way that you can do all those good things. Right at the front end of the show here, I want to send out a hello to all of the individuals there in prisons that have been writing to me. And apparently our program is carried on their tablets. And I want you to know that I receive your letters and that I pray for you and that I remember you all of the time. And we just know that God has great things in mind for each one of us, no matter our situation, no matter our circumstance. And it can be very difficult to remind ourselves of that, especially when we're going through troubled times. And whether that means that we're in prison, whether it means that we are in prison to our bodies, we've got some kind of a difficult health issue that's going on, whether it means that we are facing and confronting difficulties in relationships or with our children or with our coworkers, you know, in the midst of all of that, God is working great things. And what is the virtue that sustains us during those times? What is it that really keeps us rooted in the fact that God is with us in and through all things? It is that virtue of hope. I want to encourage all of you listening today to dig deeply into that theological virtue of hope that you received at the moment of your baptism, especially when you're going through troubled times. And we all have those times. Those times God entrusts to us to test us, not in the sense that he needs to know where we are. He knows that. He is omniscient. He knows all things. But we need to know where we are. We get to gauge, where am I in relationship with God? Even though everything seems miserable, even though it seems as though I'll never get out of this situation, even though this situation is eating away at me, do I still trust that God is with me in it? Am I still searching for him in it? Am I still looking for him in it? Am I finding him with me in it? This is what he promises. Our Lord tells us, you know, that in Jeremiah 29, verse 11, "For I know well the plans I have in mind for you, says the Lord. Plans for your welfare, not your woe." Our circumstance and situation, you know, the issues that we're facing, those don't change what God is saying in that verse. He says that he has intentions for us, for our welfare, not for our woe, in and each every single thing. Do you hear that? In and each every single little thing. And so what is our job? Our job is to believe that. Our job is to trust in that. Our job is to look for the sunshine that's in the midst of what seems nothing but cloudy, dark weather. And we're going to find it. We will find it. And what we're going to find is that ray of hope. We're going to find that ray of hope. And that hope is going to open up for us new vistas. It's going to open up a new horizon for us. And we're going to find that we have an interior resilience, right? A resilience that sees us through, resisting the pull of the enemy to lead us into dark places mentally and emotionally. But that takes a whole lot of intestinal fortitude. And what is intestinal fortitude? Intestinal fortitude is the virtue of hope. That's what it is. It's that strength. It's that strength, that conviction that comes by way of the knowledge of God and the belief in what he tells us. "For I know well," he says, "the plans I have in mind for you. Plans for your welfare, not your woe." That's not dependent upon circumstances and situations. Plans to give you what? A future full of, what's the word? A future full of hope. A future full of hope. Hope. Hope. That illustrious virtue that sees us through every misfortune, every kind of situation that we are confronting and that we are facing. So, you know, just a word of encouragement to all of us today, but, you know, in a special way for all of you that are listening and you're incarcerated. you know, I don't know what that's like. That is not my lot. But for the moment, that is yours. But God is with you in it, and he wants you to know it, and he wants you to stand in the truth of that. And what does he say? What's the next verse there? You know, for I know all the plans I have in mind for you, says the Lord, plans for your welfare, not your will, plans for a future full of hope. When you seek me, when you look for me, he says, you will find me with you, and I will change your lot. When you seek me, when you look for me, you will, notice the use of the verb there, will, you will find. If you're struggling with a serious illness, that might last for some time. If you're incarcerated, you could be there for years, I don't know. If you're in a very difficult situation, circumstance in relationships, that could last a while. Chance, our condition, our lot changes, not so much by the exterior circumstances, but by our approach to them, by our view of them, by the way in which we recognize that we are not alone in them, but this is a grace-laden reality if we but seek it and look for it. So maybe just a few words of encouragement today. You know, we all need it. And as I often tell people when I'm out there on the road giving talks here and there and everywhere, you know, when I'm delivering a message, I'm delivering it to me as much as I'm delivering it to you. You know, I need to hear the words that I speak, because the words of the gospel, the words of scripture, those words we all need to hear. And, you know, to be a proclaimer of the good news means that we proclaim that good news to others, but it also means that we proclaim it to ourselves. So when you get yourself into this place and the evil one wants to push you into a dark cloud of pessimism, then that's exactly when you need to quote scripture. You need to speak scripture, speak truth into the darkness. It will hold you in good stead. 833-288-EWTN. That's 833-288-3986. It's the way. You can join us today. Do call us. We're looking forward to it. We'll be right back. Stay tuned.
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5: The power of prayer simply means that words have an effect. For example, when a couple says, "I do," it literally changes two people to becoming one in marriage. When you say, "I love you," it changes us and it gives us value. The power of prayer is in the words and in the sentiment, but it's also in the fact that God, who is omnipotent, all-powerful, answers our prayers.
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0: Well, welcome back, everybody. 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I am Jonette Williams. I am totally delighted, very stoked to be with you today. Yes, I am indeed. Looking forward to hearing from you. 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It's 833-288-EWTN. 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It is the way that you can join us right here on Women of Grace Live. We love having that holy conversation with you. 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You use the same number, however, to text us as well. 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Matthew Gabinski on the phones. I'm not really sure who's doing social today, but I think it might be Tom Price. And we welcome your text messages. Do tell us who you are, where you are, and how it is that you are listening to us when you send those texts in. You can watch us out there on YouTube, and we appreciate when you do that. I'm waving to you. You can see me waving to you right now. There you go. And so, all of that is to say the way that you can get in touch with us when we are on the air. But there's other ways that you can get in touch with us too. Let me give you two other ways. Of course, one way is to send us an email. This is my email address, womenofgrace@ewtn.com. That's womenofgrace@ewtn.com. You can get your question or comment to us in that way, and we'll receive that. And on a day when we dip into our mailbag, so to speak, we will address all of those questions or comments that you have. 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This is available to you 24/7. So anytime, you know, a little question pops into your mind and we're not on the air, well, you can use the listener comment line. And on a day when we dip into those calls that have been left for us, we'll address it there. Now, what is that number? It's country code 1-205-795-5773. That's country code 1-205-795-5773. How much fun it is to hear from you any old way. And I'll tell you, I love being with you. So, you know, always be checking out our website to see where I'm going to show up next. We've got a whole lot of stuff going on this summer. I do want to invite you to join us, ladies, for our summer retreat, our annual retreat there at Malvern Retreat House that is coming up the last weekend of July. It is preceded by the Benedicta Enrichment Seminar. The Benedicta Enrichment Seminar this year is on a very important topic, understanding forgiveness. We are very, very, very privileged and, may I say, blessed to have with us the founder of the Forgiveness Institute at University of Wisconsin-Madison, Dr. Robert Enright. And he is going to be joining us in conducting that entire enrichment seminar. And all I can tell you is he is going to really clear up a lot of questions, a lot of concerns, maybe even a lot of problems that we have with forgiving. And the idea is, you know, forgiveness is not an option. And it doesn't mean that something terrible was not inflicted upon you by somebody else. It doesn't mean that. What it really means is that we free ourselves and the other person from the consequences of the sin. And that's very, very important to understand. So he's going to teach us all about that, but he's also going to give us concrete, practical ways in which we can enter into that reality and experience that release of spirit that comes by way of that. And I can honestly tell you in my own life experience, I have really seen the effects of forgiving. I really have. I mean, there's been numbers of people I've had to forgive through the years, some to greater extent, some to lesser extent. But the fact of the matter is, it is a journey. Forgiveness can be a journey that you go on. In a couple of cases for me, it was a journey. It was a process that lasted not a short period of time, a couple of years, maybe even more, until you arrive at that place where you say, I forgive. And it is almost, I can tell you something, it is almost as if your heart is set free. I mean, how do you explain that? How do you put into words something that happens in, in such a deep, almost visceral way, right? Something that is felt in the depths of your being, an absolute freedom that you didn't, you're freed from chains you didn't even know were on you. That's the only way I can put it. You realize that you can breathe deeply again, both metaphorically and truly. You find that you're able to really see the world differently. We don't realize how that Paul, P-A-L-L, of unforgiveness colors the way in which we see the world. I can describe it. I can describe it for you with something in the concrete. So I had cataract surgery a couple years back, and I was surprised at when the cataract was removed from my one eye. I had no idea how dulled, D-U-L-L-E-D, how dulled the colors had been. I didn't realize that my vision had been so affected. That there was a brown haze over everything. I didn't even know there was a brown haze until it was gone. And it's kind of like that when we forgive. It's kind of like that haze that is, really colored our perception of the world, ourselves, other people. It's like it's gone. And it's like, oh my gosh, this is a new day. This is truly, truly a new day. And we all have need of forgiveness. We all do. I mean, I don't think that there's anybody listening today. I mean, if you're that person listening today who has never had to forgive somebody, please call in and tell us about your life, because that's going to be rather amazing. I don't know what that would be like. Sometimes we have to forgive with the rising of the sun every day. We're forgiving. And even in that process of forgiveness, we discover that there's a deepening effect when we realize, how scathed we have been by the sins of others against us. We realize that some of the ways in which we behave and, our tendencies and all those kinds of stuff, that kind of thing, is really, was something that came by way of this action against us in some way, right? And we don't even realize that these dysfunctional behaviors that we've been participating in, just thinking that was just part of the way it should be, really were related to that. And when we begin, when the Holy Spirit, and that's the other thing, like as we enter into that process, we're not there alone. The Holy Spirit's there. He's guiding, directing the whole process. He's doing his deal right there for us, And what he does is, he begins to reveal and, we'll say, oh my gosh, oh dear. He'll show us that that we act in this way because of what was happened. And then in that moment, we need to forgive the person again, for that. Maybe we've forgiven them for the very big deal, but maybe these little tendrils, these little, growths within our personality and within our psyche, within our emotional state, they're there because of that. And then we have to forgive again. And then guess what? They get uprooted. That's what the Holy Spirit does. He does the work. All we do is make ourselves available to him. he comes in, he flies in, we picture him as a dove. He flies in, he zooms in, and he does this business within us. I mean, it makes me giddy, obviously, because I'm being giddy right here on the air with you. It makes me giddy. It really does. Because the freedom that comes by way of that, that the elation that comes by way of that, it's just, it's just something. So anyway, that's a little teaching in the midst of telling you to come to Malvern and to join us for this wonderful, wonderful Benedicta Enrichment Seminar that starts on Thursday, July the 23rd, and it runs until about 2 in the afternoon on the 24th, which is Friday, and then the retreat itself begins that Friday night. And I'm very excited about that as well. Of course, I am. And that retreat is going to be quite lovely. We're going to be talking about emotional balance in an upside down world. How do we maintain that emotional balance? And again, this is stuff, how do I want to phrase this? I'm searching for words right now. This is how I want to phrase it. What we don't understand is how deeply connected our spiritual life is with our emotional life. The two are bound up together. They're bound up together. And so when we read scripture, you know, we can read scripture on many, many levels. And, you know, we can read it for what it just says, you know, literally right there. But then there are senses, S-E-N-S-E-S, senses of scripture that exist. And we can read it on deepening levels. And if you start to read scripture on the level of what it's telling us about our emotions, about, you know, the realities of what takes place in that reality of the soul, you know, the emotions are related to the soul, the psyche. Psyche means soul. We talk about psychology. It's a study of the soul, right? Psychiatry. It's a study of the soul, right? When we look at scripture through that lens, we find that scripture is absolutely replete. I mean, it is crazy good for giving us advice and counsel on how to live. You know, from the Psalms, you know, the Old Testament, all the way to the New Testament, we find a way to live an ordered life, or to bring order back into the disorder and back into the chaos of our lives. It gives us absolutely exquisite instruction, you know. I tell you this all the time because I'm a big one on praise. You know, I love to praise the Lord. I just do. I love to give him praise and thanksgiving. That's why we dedicate Fridays to glory to God, so that we can praise and give thanks to the Lord for everything that he's done in our lives that week, right? So, you know, I like that. But, you know, we find out that Paul's telling us, praise the Lord always. In all things, praise the Lord. Rejoice in the Lord always. Again, I say rejoice, right? Because there is something about that affects the emotional being, the emotional health of our being. It's the elixir. It's the vitamin. It's the antibiotic, you know, for misery. It truly is, right? So scripture is like that. And of course, we're going to be approaching, you know, this whole idea of emotional balance in an upside down world through the lens of our faith. If you find that intriguing, you're going to want to come. And as I say, that's going to begin Friday evening, July the 24th through Sunday. We'll close out at noon right after the Mass, the 26th. So go out there and take a look and join us for this event. I think it's going to be life changing. I really, really do. And I'm looking forward to it. I'm looking forward to every talk. I want to learn. I never, ever want to stop learning. I never, ever, ever want to stop digging in. I never, never, never want to close myself down to the wonders of the Lord. I never do. I hope you hear that, Lord, because that's true. Your daughter's speaking to you, even if she's speaking to everybody out there today. I never, ever do. And I want to sustain that. I want to nourish that. I want to fuel that. And opportunities that present themselves, like our retreat at Malvern and the other things that we do through Women of Grace, why, I just want to tell you, they're a shot in the arm to me every time I go. Every time I go, I presented these things, but as I told you, you know, I listen to what it is that I'm saying, unless it's not worth listening to. And generally, I'll correct it along the way. Anyway, I'm ranting, and I don't mean to. But all of that being said, I really want to hear from you today. Why don't you do some of the talking? I'll turn the mic over to you. That'll be so much fun. 833-288-EWTN. That's 833-288-3986. It's the way that you can join us right here on Women of Grace Live. And maybe you are already out there waiting for me, and I just don't know because I'm not looking at that part of my board. But nope, that's not the case. I do have a text message, though, and I'm going to take that. 833-288-3986. Maybe you want to comment on something I said. You know, maybe you want to contradict something I said. That'll be fine, too. We could, you know, chit-chat about that. You don't have to agree with everything I say. But anyway, all of that being said, I'd love to hear what you have to say about any of it. 833-288-3986. Use that number to text us as well. So here's the text message. How do you consecrate something to Jesus and or Mary? Well, now, you know, that's a lovely thing. Let's talk about what consecration means. So consecration in and of itself means to set something apart. You know, consecration is related to holiness. So, for example, you know, when the priest consecrates, when he confects the bread and the wine at the holy sacrifice of the Mass, this bread and this wine, we know, no longer remain bread and wine, except in their accidents, as Thomas Aquinas refers to it, in what we see, you know, in the substance out of which they are made. But there is a substantial change that takes place there, and they become the body, the blood, of our Lord Jesus Christ. And so this action is consecrating that bread and that wine, making it holy, the holiest of all holies here on earth, because it becomes the body, blood, soul, and divinity of our Lord Jesus Christ, right? So when we talk about consecrating something, we're setting something apart for a holy use, right? When we think about consecrating ourselves to Jesus and Mary, then that means that we're giving ourselves over to them for a holy use. One, to be made holy, just as the bread and the wine are made holy, that the holiest of all holies, they become the body, blood, soul, and divinity of our Lord Jesus Christ. Have I said that already? I hope that I'm making that point strongly by repeating it. But then when we consecrate ourselves, we are offering that to be made holy, right? To make it a place that is occupied and dwelt by God. So when we consecrate ourselves to Jesus and Mary, there's a little difference. We're consecrating ourselves to Jesus. We're asking for the divine life to take up residence within us, which happens every time we receive the Eucharist, right? We're taking Jesus into ourselves. And we really, we really need to help ourselves overcome the deficiency of our senses, and St. Thomas Aquinas writes a beautiful hymn about that, that our senses, prohibit us in a certain way from seeing the reality that is there, which really speaks to the humility of God, that he would hide himself in that way. He does. He's just such a humble and holy God. Besides that, we could never look on his face. We could never look on the face of God and live, it says in sacred scripture, right? Unless by a special and holy privilege of the Lord, which helps that to happen. Here I'm looking at Divine Mercy, so I'm thinking of St. Faustina. I'm also thinking of St. Margaret Mary Alacoque, to whom Jesus appeared in his Sacred Heart, right? So that's a special divine and holy privilege. But the point is nonetheless well taken. But we're actually taking the whole of Jesus. We're taking the entirety of our Lord into our own being. And everything about our demeanor should speak to that. Everything about our demeanor. So when we're talking about consecrating ourselves to Jesus, we're asking for that presence of Jesus to be with us. And we're engaging basically an act of the will to say to him, I am going to live everything according to you. And I'm going to offer everything that I do to you. And I'm going to ask you to make holy everything that I do, to imbue everything that I do with your own divine and holy life, and to make it useful unto your desires, Lord. And so our morning offering really is a consecration of our day to the Lord. Now, when we consecrate ourselves to Mary, Mary is not the Lord. Mary is not God. She is not the fourth person of the Blessed Trinity, despite what so many Protestants believe we believe. We do not believe that at all. But Mary, we know, is the most perfect of all purely human creatures. Jesus is true God and true man. Mary, pure creature, was set apart from the moment of her Immaculate Conception, preserved from the stain of original sin by the merits of her Son that would come in time. So we ask Mary, in consecrating ourselves to her, to intercede for us and to help us live the consecration to Jesus. 833-288-EWTN. I'm here for you today. Give me a call.
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11: 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Our speakers, Johnette Williams, Father Hans Chamorro, Dr. Robert Enright, Gary Zimak, and Vivian Akil will address these concerns, give us insight and practical tools to establish emotional balance so that we can live free in Christ Jesus. 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
0: Welcome back, everybody. You're listening to Women of Grace Live. I'm Johnette Williams. Very happy to be with you today right here on EWTN Radio, brought to you by so many wonderful affiliates. I'm reminding you that your affiliates need your help. Yes, they do. They need your financial assistance so that they can keep the programs on the air. So we always encourage you to support your affiliates. I know that numbers of the affiliates right now are having their summer-a-thons, right, getting ready for the summer months. And so I encourage you to check that out. I think Guadalupe Radio Network, for example, is one of them. So I did a little bit more investigation, the whole concept of somebody who I needed to get an annulment because they were married in a Protestant church, even though they weren't baptized. So what does this say? So I'm going to read this to you, and you can chew on this for a bit. It says, the requirement for an annulment stems from the Catholic belief that marriage is an indissoluble natural bond. Even if neither of you is baptized when you married in a Protestant church, the Catholic Church recognizes your union as a valid natural marriage. Thus, an annulment investigation is required before entering into a new sacramental marriage. The annulment process applies for the following reasons. One, the recognition of a natural marriage. It says the Catholic Church views marriage as an institution created by God, not just a church ritual. Any marriage between a man and a woman, whether they are baptized or not, is considered valid and permanent if both parties are free to marry and intend to stay together. Because a previous bond exists in the eyes of the church, it must be officially investigated before you are free to marry someone else. What is the difference between a sacramental and natural bond? Here's the distinction. Sacramental marriage. This occurs when two baptized Christians marry. The church views these marriages not only as valid, but elevated to the level of a sacrament. A natural marriage. This occurs when at least one party is unbaptized at the time of the wedding. And that seems to be the scenario of our couple. It is still fully binding, but it is not a sacrament. And here is an alternative. It's called the Pauline privilege. Because your marriage was a natural marriage, unbaptized at the time, you may actually qualify for a specific, often faster canonical procedure called the Pauline privilege or the favor of the faith rather than a traditional annulment. And that's what I was mentioning before, that an annulment because of the form. This is a provision in church law rooted in 1 Corinthians 7, allowing a non-sacramental marriage to be dissolved under certain conditions if you wish to marry a baptized person or convert to the Catholic faith. Obviously, if you want to see how this applies to your situation in particular, you can consult a priest, you can consult the archdiocese or the diocese that you reside in, and you can go through asking some questions there that might help you to get to the positive end that you are hoping for. So I hope all of that gives you some insight. 833-288-EWTN, that's 833-288-3986 is the way that you can join us. So we received a text from Kate in Ashland, Massachusetts. First time listener on iCatholic Radio. So happy to have you with us, Kate. I'm ringing my bell to welcome you to the show. Kate says, I love my boyfriend. He was baptized Catholic, but he is agnostic and doesn't want to come to church. He said we could raise any future kids in the Catholic faith and will go to big masses or events. But I wish he was as devout as me. Are there a lot of relationships or marriages that have this dynamic? And are they successful? He is the best guy I've ever dated, and we see a future together. I appreciate your insight and advice. Thank you. God bless you all. Well, thank you so much, Kate. You know, this is one of those scenarios that are very difficult, not easy at all. Now, I don't know what your age is. I don't know what his age is. I do know that sometimes people grow out of this agnostic phase and they return to their faith. An agnostic is somebody that says, well, I'm not really sure there's a God or not a God, and I really don't care. That's basically what an agnostic says. However, this young man was baptized Catholic, and so he received that sacrament. So if I were you, what I would begin to do is to ask the Holy Spirit to stir up within his heart those graces that he received at his baptism. I would ask the Holy Spirit to prevail upon him. And I'm sure that you are praying for him, because you sound like you are a very faithful, faith-filled Catholic young woman. I'm assuming you're young. I don't know that you're young, but I'm assuming so, since you're talking about raising future kids. So, you know, I would certainly do that. I would have masses celebrated for him. You don't need to tell him. Just do this as an act of love between you and the Lord for this young man. You could have a novena of masses prayed for him, which would be very beautiful. I would pray the novena to Our Lady Undoer of Knots, K-N-O-T-S, a beautiful, beautiful novena that can incorporate the rosary into it. And I certainly would invite you to do that. So I would pray the rosary according to that novena for them. I think that you are going to find that it just opens up doors for you. As a matter of fact, it's a very powerful novena. Many people say that their prayer request through that novena is answered before the novena is even finished. So it's very powerful. So I would invite you to consider doing that. Now, this is interesting because he says he'll go to big events. I assume he means, like, you know, Christmas and Easter, and maybe if there's a wedding, or if you're going to raise the kids Catholic, he'll come to the First Communion, all that stuff. But here is the interesting statistic, and I think this is fascinating. The statistic is that the percentages of children who, or let me put it this way, the percentages of, the percentages of children who practice their faith as adults, when only one parent is practicing the faith at home, is greater for those when it's the father that's practicing the faith and not the mother. So to say that in another way, even if it became your full responsibility, Kate, to raise those children Catholic and you took them to Mass every Sunday, the percentage, the chances of your children keeping their faith lifelong is less than if your husband was the one who was engaged in their life of faith. If both of you are involved in their life of faith, then the numbers go up exponentially. Even if the children fall away for a little while, they'll eventually come back in most cases. So that, I think, in and of itself ought to raise a concern for you. The fact that he says, I'm willing to do this, is lovely. You know, he is demonstrating how much he cares about you and cares about what it is that you desire. But I would still have a conversation with him, and a very serious one, and I would think long and hard as to whether or not that is a commitment that he will, one, want to keep, or even if he wants to keep it and he's supportive in it, is that still going to have a negative impact on your children? And, you know, what statistics tell us is that it is likely. Is it necessarily likely? Not necessarily. But is it likely? Is it more likely than not likely? And the statistics say it is. So that's a very serious matter. I'm glad that he's the greatest guy that you've ever dated. I mean, obviously, the person you're going to marry or want to marry at some point in time should be that, right? That's the way you should look at that person. But, you know, the best guy is a guy that has room for God in his life. The best guy is a guy that wants a relationship with the Lord. The best guy is a guy that is even willing to try. So I would really encourage you, really encourage you to consider this, to take a really long, hard look at this before this proceeds in a direction. And there's a lot of you know, heartstrings that are attached to each other, and it becomes difficult to be objective about it. You might have even reached that point already. So that's my advice. You start storming heaven using the means that I've outlined for you there. Talk with your priest, you know, privately, and then see if your boyfriend will join you in speaking to the priest, because maybe he can work out some of this, you know, agnostic attitude. Maybe he just has some questions that there are answers for. Maybe there is something there that has, you know, soured his taste for religion that is rooted in something else that can be resolved. I would investigate it. That's what I would do. 833-288-EWTN. That's 833-288-3986. I invite you to check all of that out. If you have a question in those areas, there is a lot of resources available, as I say, online. We've done numbers of programs on annulments. We've done numbers of programs on EWTN about good, healthy marriages. You can go out to our website, womenofgrace.com. Simply put in, you know, annulment, or put in marriage, and lots of programs will come up. What I am happy about, Kate, is that you care enough to ask the question. And that says something very, very good about you. It says something very, very good about your level of faith. All right, we've got a caller who asked a question here, left it with our call screener. How do I prepare for death? Is it one thing to memento mori, but life is such that I realize it's coming significantly sooner than I thought, and it's hard to cope with. It's making me question so much in my life. I thought I trusted him, and that's God, I'm sure, or Jesus, more than this. So how do I prepare for death at this point? Oh, dear caller, let's just begin with a prayer here. And so, Father God, we do come before you, and I lift this caller up to you. I ask, Father God, that you would give your son or your daughter the grace of faith and the grace of hope to cling to you in love as this journey is being made. Father God, I would ask that whatever worry, whatever doubt, whatever fear is assailing this son or this daughter, that the most precious blood of Jesus would mitigate it now. That your son, your daughter, would be freed from any undue worry, concern, any kind of anxiety, fear, any way in which they feel that they have not measured up. I would ask, Father God, that you would replace all of this, of course, with those beautiful virtues received at baptism, stirred up within the heart of this one, of hope, of faith, and of love. I ask too, Lord, that you would provide in the natural a good priest or a good spiritual director with whom your son or daughter might talk, being able to be honest and forthright in what is going on interiorly, and working through some of the regrets, working through some of the missteps, working through some of the disappointments. Father, I know that you desire that we have a happy death attended by the sacraments, a happy death looking forward to the opportunity of finally seeing you face to face. But we are human persons after all, and our emotions can sometimes take possession of us. And so I ask, Lord, that it only be the Holy Spirit that takes possession of the heart and the mind and the soul of our caller. Father, we offer this prayer to you. In the name of your Son, our Lord Jesus Christ, through the merits of his cross, by the power of the Holy Spirit, and with the maternal beatitude and intercession of our Blessed Lady, to whom I turn right now, and I just ask, Mom, that you would take this son or this daughter deeply, deeply, deeply into your immaculate heart. and to hold this son or this daughter there so close to you as they go through this process. Mother them through this time. Mother them, just as you mothered your son as he went through his passion. Mother this one with that same maternal beatitude that your son knew. And I thank you. I thank you, Mother. I thank you, Father God. I thank you, Holy Spirit. I thank you, our Lord Jesus Christ. Amen. So the way that you cope with this is through prayer. The way that you cope with this is through reception of the sacraments. The way that you cope with this is talking to a priest or a spiritual director who can guide you and who can lead you. The way that you make it through this time is by knowing that there is no sin that is greater than God's mercy. There is no disappointment for which he does not have the fulfillment of grace. That there is no trial for which he does not give us the capacity to not just endure, but to embrace. We all have moments in our life where we can look back and say, I ought not to have. The evil one wants us to live there, especially when we're vulnerable like you are right now. That's where he wants you to be, in this morass of misery. But our Lord, through his redemptive grace, received when we confess those sins, has already made up for the lack, has already expunged the offense. He wants for us to revel in that grace. So strive with everything in you to turn your face to Jesus and away from the temptations of the evil one, away from the vulnerabilities that he would like to insinuate upon you in your weakened condition. Keep your eyes on Jesus. Guard the perimeter of your heart. Whenever those thoughts come in, guard it. Cry out to Jesus. Praise him. Thank him. Ask for his help and his mercy. Stay the course. Yeah, it's a course. This is your moment of passion. It's not easy. Neither was Jesus' passion and climb up Calvary's Hill easy, but he did it. He did it through the Holy Spirit. And he offers you that same reality. He finished the task. Stay the course. And he finished strong. He finished strong with the fullness of his will engaged. He's offering you the same opportunity through his love, through his mercy, through his redemptive act. Finish strong. You can do this. Yes, you can. You can do this. And all of heaven is there to help you. And so are we, your brothers and sisters in Christ. God bless you. Ah, my goodness sakes. So, you know, I would just ask that you would keep this person in your prayer today. Very, very important call. Took courage to make that call. Courage. So do pray for this person as this person crosses your mind through the course of the day. And please also pray for one of my beautiful, beautiful facilitators at Women of Grace. You know, within Women of Grace, we form very deep ties. We call ourselves a sacred sisterhood. And everybody's welcome to the sisterhood, by the way. It's not exclusive. I'm welcoming you right now. She's been going, she just had a very, very delicate, critical surgery yesterday. And these 24 hours are very, very critical. And we're praying for her. We're praying that she comes through this with flying colors. I'm not going to get into the specifics of this, but it is a very rare, unusual case. Please pray for her. Her name is Grace, appropriately so. Her name is Grace. So please keep Grace and her husband and her children in your prayers. We pray for all of you. Please do pray for us as well. Let's get to Vicki. Vicki is a first-time caller there in Louisville, Kentucky today. Good morning, Vicki. How are you?
15: Well, I'm fine. I want you to know that hopefully, God willing, in 2027, I'll be entering the Catholic Church. I'm 72, and I'm thrilled. I'm just thrilled.
0: Oh, but, Vicki, I'm so thrilled for you. That's wonderful.
15: It's been a long journey. You know, I was raised a Christian. It's been a long journey, and I won't go there. But anyway, here is my question, because, and I wanted to let you know that the entering into the church is part of the background of this question, because as a Protestant, I don't have any reference to entering into the Immaculate Heart of Mary. And so my curiosity, if you would be willing, I mean, you may not, I don't know, was there anything that happened to you to, or at what age did something happen to you, or did you realize the seriousness and the beauty of the Immaculate Heart of Mary?
0: Well, this is a beautiful question, Vicki, and I'm only too happy to answer it. You know, I've often told my story that I fell away from the faith in my college years. You and I are of the same generation, and I lost my faith there. Didn't really lose it. I just put it on the back burner, came back through the Charismatic Renewal 10 years later, and have just been on this mission for Jesus ever since then. And I think that here's what's so very interesting. Though I loved Our Blessed Mother in a kind of a sentimental sense, I didn't really have much of a relationship with her at all. But my grandmother on my dad's side, my paternal grandmother, prayed the rosary every day for each one of her grandchildren, a rosary a day. She had 13 of us. She prayed 13 rosaries a day. And so I was asked at one point in time to write some meditations for the rosary, and I didn't have a deep devotion to it. But after I wrote those meditations, I began praying the rosary every day. And what I began to see is that this beautiful rosary is Our Blessed Mother walking us into the mysteries of her son's life. And I began to realize that she loves her son so much. What she does want to do is to impart to us her own love for her son, that we can love him to the fullest extent that she loves him. And she does this by sharing with us her heart. She does this just like when moms have heart-to-heart talks with their children. This is what she does. She wants to have a heart-to-heart talk. So I would encourage you that the best way to enter into the Immaculate Heart of Our Lady is to ask her to take you there and to let her walk you into the mysteries of her son's life and to perceive those mysteries through her maternal eyes. That's what John Paul II advises us to do. So if you haven't prayed the rosary, I would want to encourage you to do so. And there's many resources that will help you to pray it. But just begin. Just begin. And see where our Blessed Mother takes you. She will show to you the heart of her son, which is the heart that beats inside of her heart. So I hope that that helps you, Vicki. You know, I could give you more, but we're right at the edge of the program here. But gee whiz, welcome. I'm going to be praying for you, dear sister in Christ. God bless you now. Bye-bye. And God bless all of you, too. Bye-bye now.
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2: Your Imperial Valley forecast. A meteorologist, James Covington. Sunny skies, windy and hot for Wednesday. There in 112. Southwest winds gusting to 40 miles per day. Clear tonight, falling to around 78. West winds 10 to 20. Not quite as hot for Thursday. Sunny and 108. Mostly sunny, breezy Friday. There in 105. 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
8: Father Benedict Groeschel has produced many wonderful teaching series for EWTN, and we're delighted to showcase a number of them for you. On today's show, an episode from the series, You and the God of Mercy. Here's Father Groeschel.
9: Hello, I'm Father Benedict Groeschel of the Franciscan Friars of the Renewal in the South Bronx, New York. And I'm here with the eighth segment of our series on the Divine Mercy. And today we come really to the heart of the whole series, Christ, the Mercy of God itself. In a certain sense, everything that we have said in our preceding seven talks builds up to this point. And the talks that are coming later are, the other two talks, are sort of conclusions. Because today we speak about the mercy of God revealed in Christ, in his life, in his death, and in his resurrection. Many times I have alluded to this, and I have gotten all kinds of letters about it. And so I want to say two things today. If you write me a letter, don't get annoyed if I don't answer you. You'll probably get a form letter back. As a result of EW2TN, I'm getting hundreds of letters a month, and I have hardly time to answer any of them. Many of my days are 18 or 19 hours long, and you can't sit down at midnight and start writing letters if you get up at 5 o'clock in the morning. So be patient with me, and kind of listen to what I'm saying. The fact is that there is no universally

0: accepted theory among Christian theologians, either the Catholic theologians and Greek Orthodox, Russian Orthodox theologians of the past, or any of the Christian theologians of the present, on precisely how the redemption affects us. We know all how it took place. Christ died on the cross and gloriously rose from the dead. We know that this redemption was not merely an act of good example. It was that. But it wasn't just that. Anyone reading St. Paul or the Epistle to the Hebrews or all the commentaries on these down in the tradition of the church knows that Christ, as we put it simply when we were children, opened the gates of the netherworld, freed the good souls that had waited since the beginning of time, and purchased for us and for the people who were living at his time and for those holy people who were already dead, the possibility of eternal salvation. Everybody agrees on that who believes in Christ in any true and authentic way. If people just think that Christ is a wonderful, nice man who gave us a beautiful example and was the most godly of men, they are not technically Christians. They are not. Christianity says that Christ is the Savior of the world and Son of God. But how did it work? Now, in the Epistle to the Hebrews, there is the great analogy or comparison of the ransom, that Christ ransomed us from the powers of darkness. You have to be a little careful with that one, because it doesn't fit entirely, precisely, with other statements in the New Testament, particularly because it could sound like, if you're not careful, it doesn't say this, but people, preachers sometimes sound this way, like God had to pay a ransom to the devil. That's not true. Or, what is even more common, it could sound like God was up in heaven, sitting there at his big desk, and saying, I won't let anybody in until my son is dead, until I have his blood here in a vial on my desk. Well, that's not God. That's not God. That's the devil. You got it backwards. We can't blame God for the crucifixion of Jesus Christ. And there's a couple of problems here. One is the fact that prophecy tells the future, but it doesn't make the future happen. Let me give you an example of earthly prophecy. I mentioned it once before. In the United States, when we come to the presidential elections, there are statistical procedures by which social psychologists can study the election results in Massachusetts, and before the polls close in California, before everybody voted, they can tell how the people in California are going to vote. They can predict it. It's not a supernatural prophecy, it's a natural prophecy. And it's based on statistics. It can even be wrong. If something happened in California that didn't happen in Massachusetts, they may be wrong, but they're usually right, very right. And the fascinating thing is the people in California haven't even voted yet, and they know how they're going to vote. They have to be careful now not to put the predictions out too early, or the people of California won't even bother going to vote because they say, well, my man lost or my man won, I'll stay home. That's a natural foretelling. A prophecy is even much more fascinating because God lives outside of time. Because of prophecy, many of us begin to think that the people in the Bible did what they did like puppets. And in fact, this was some of the problem of the theologian John Calvin. It's how he got into a very rigid idea of predestination, that nobody could be free because God knew what was going to happen. So before you were born, before you were conceived, God made up his mind whether you were going to heaven or hell. Very few Calvinists really believe that right now. They may have softenings of it and shades of it, but that's the real tough belief. And it came from a misunderstanding of prophecy. Now, the fact is that it is prophesied that the Messiah will be the suffering servant, that by his stripes we will be healed, that there will be no comeliness in him, in Isaiah. It is also prophesied by Christ. The Son of Man will go up to Jerusalem, where he will be mocked and scourged and spit upon, and when they have mocked him, they will put him to death. In various places, our Lord makes such a prophecy. Yet all the people involved in the Passion of our Lord are free. They're all free. Not only those people, but the people that our Lord was sent to save. Our Lord really came to call his contemporaries, first the Jews, and then the pagans, to salvation. And he was disappointed when they did not turn to him. You might say, if you understand that prophecy does not make things happen, that there was the possibility that the world would have been converted by Christ, that everybody would have done penance for their sins, that they would have embraced divine love, and that Christ would have saved us simply by becoming a human being, because our salvation depends on our adoption as children of God. And radically, that happened not at the crucifixion, but at the incarnation when Christ became a human being. Now, it didn't happen that way. But you know, our Lord appears to be disappointed that it didn't happen. Over in the Holy Land, there's a little chapel on the side of the mountain opposite Jerusalem. It's called the Chapel of Dominus Flevit, the place where the Lord wept. And you go into this little chapel, and in front of you is the entire old city of Jerusalem. It looks like a picture postcard. The Dome of the Rock, the foundations of the temple, the sepulchre is in the distance. Here is the Kidron Brook. This is the old Mount Zion, the tomb of David, as it is called. The whole place, you see it right in front of you, is spectacular. And on the front of the altar is a carving of a mother hen with her chicks. And only two words on the front of the altar: Jerusalem, Jerusalem. Jerusalem, Jerusalem. How often I would gather you together as the mother hen gathers her chicks, but you would not. If only you had known the time of your visitation. Our Lord wept. He was disappointed. He was disappointed even in the apostles that they did not completely understand his spiritual doctrine. He tried. It must be said that God, in his mercy, tried to save the human race by conversion. And it didn't work, and he knew it wasn't going to work. And so when it didn't work, the human race had to be saved in another way. The price had to be paid. If I can make an analogy, if a man commits a crime, and without even being caught, walks into the police station, says to the sergeant, "I committed this crime, I've come here, I'm going to plead guilty." They take him before the district attorney and he says, "This is what I did, and I plead guilty." You know, he will not receive such a severe punishment. Justice will be very moderate with him. It will be merciful, because he's pleaded guilty. On the other hand, if he refuses, if he's caught, if he says, "I'm not guilty," if he's contumacious, if he shows no repentance, then the price must be paid. As we say in New York, they throw the book at him, the law book. Off he goes to jail. He's contumacious. And that's what happened. But who took the book when it was thrown? Jesus Christ. They threw the book at the Son of God. As the Holy Father says in his encyclical on divine mercy, Christ, who had given mercy to all, suddenly needs mercy. The Son of God needs mercy from human beings. And it's an amazing thing. The one who went about doing good and healing, the Pope writes, curing every sickness and disease, now seems to merit the greatest mercy and to appeal for mercy. When he's arrested, abused, condemned, scourged, crowned with thorns, when he's nailed to the cross and dies amid agonizing torments, it is then that he particularly deserves mercy from the people to whom he has done good, and he does not receive it. Even those that were closest to him cannot protect him and snatch him from the hands of his oppressors. At this final stage of his messianic activity, the words which the prophets, especially Isaiah, uttered concerning the servant of Yahweh are fulfilled in Christ. Through his stripes we are healed. Jesus Christ pays the full price for us. Now, why was it necessary? You could say, among other reasons, that it was necessary for the full price to be paid because the guilty did not plead guilty. If the whole world had accepted Jesus, starting with Jerusalem, if they had put down their axes, if the high priests had led the Roman governor, if the emperor, Augustus, had knelt down in the streets and said, God has come, and he issued a decree that Christ was the Messiah, if the word spread out into Asia, over the Himalayas, into the land of the Buddhists, and down into the land of the Hindus, if the word had been accepted everywhere, the Son of God has come. Let's do the right thing. Let's give up hatred and malice and murder and death and rape and all these other things and stealing. The heavenly kingdom would have come. It would have been what it was supposed to be if the first sin had not been committed. But it didn't happen. It didn't even happen in the smallest way. The apostles themselves did not show up in the courtroom of the high priest and in the praetorium before Pilate and defend Jesus Christ. He was a complete, total, absolute failure. His own disciples betrayed him. The only people who didn't betray him were his mother's sister, Mary, the wife of Clopas, Mary Magdalene, Joanna, and the other women who had come up with him out of Galilee. They were the only people who did not betray him. Even John the Apostle, we like to make an exception. We show him standing near the cross, but he was a friend of the high priest, and he said nothing. He was in the courtyard of Pilate, and he said nothing. He did not come out and bear witness. None of them did anything. I often like to speculate in my own mind what it would have been like if our Lord had converted St. Paul, Saul of Tarsus, before his death. It would have been a very different scene. There would have been a riot in the courtyard of the high priest. Paul would have been brought in by an army of soldiers before the Roman governor, and there would have been four crosses on Calvary, probably. And we would never have had the epistles. So that's why Paul got converted later. Also, there would have been The description of the Last Supper would have gone on for pages, because Paul would have been asking questions about what it all meant. And so, in fact, as prophesied, the salvation of the world is worked out by the death of the Son of God. God takes on the price. God takes on the price. That's terribly important. The price of justice is fulfilled. And St. Paul loves to stress that. The Pope writes, Christ, as the man who suffers really and in a terrible way in the Garden of Olives and on Calvary, addresses himself to the Father, that Father whose love he has preached to the people, to whose mercy he has borne witness through his activity. But he is not spared, not even he, the terrible suffering of the cross. For our sake, God made him to be sin who knew no sin. St. Paul will write, summing up in a few words the whole depth of the cross and at the same time the divine dimension of the reality of the redemption. And you know the words all too well in Philippians 2. Have this mind among yourselves, which is yours in Christ Jesus. Although he was in the form of God, did not consider it a thing to be grasped at, to be equal to God, but emptied himself, taking on the form of a servant, being born in the likeness of men. And being found in human form, he humbled himself and became obedient unto death, even to death on a cross. Therefore God has highly exalted him and bestowed on him the name which is above every other name, so that at the name of Jesus every knee should bow in the heavens, on the earth, and under the earth, and every tongue confess that Jesus Christ is Lord, to the glory of God the Father. These are among the most important words ever written, next to the words of Jesus Christ himself. These are the words that express what is called in Greek the kenosis, the emptying of Jesus Christ. Why? Why? Because God is merciful. And because in Jesus Christ, Son of Mary, Son of Nazareth, Son of David, we see the mercy of God come and have flesh and blood. It's for real. We bleed, he bleeds. We're in pain, he's in pain. We die, he dies. Yes, it's for real. And from it, there are a couple of terribly important conclusions. Any number of important conclusions, but two that I would really like to stress. One is for the angry. There are people who are furiously angry at God. Some of them know it, some of them do not. But the anger twists them. These are people whom life has dealt some very difficult cards. They have been betrayed by those whom they loved. They have been hurt. They have been abused. Terrible accidents have happened to them. They're terribly ill, incapacitated. Life appears to them to have been incredibly unjust. They say, where is God? Is there a good God? Could a good God let this happen? And I say to them, go to the crucifix. Go and look at Jesus Christ on the cross. There is a terrible painting of the crucifixion made by the Alsatian master Matthias Grunewald. This is in the museum in Colmar in Alsace. And it shows Christ looking like a gigantic abused insect. Bitter, devastating, horrible. And standing at the foot of the cross is a lamb with its eyes raised to the crucified, a lamb suffering death. Go look at that crucifix. Sometimes in Catholic churches today, they have no crucifix. I can't stay. You live in a parish where they don't have a crucifix, tell them to put one up or you're going to go someplace else. Because I need the crucifix. I suspect you do too. And anybody who's watching this program who doesn't need a crucifix, just wait. Someday you will need in front of you a powerful visual reminder, a painting, a statue, or whatever, of Jesus Christ writhing in agony. I have no use for jeweled crucifixes, gold crucifixes, crucifixes with Christ vested as a priest. That's not where I'm at. In the South Bronx, we live with Jesus crucified. He's crucified every day, and innocent children led into debauchery and drugs. He's crucified every day in terrible injustice. He's crucified every day in innocent people who are murdered and killed. Talk to me not about how happy you are. The world is at Calvary. Pick up your newspaper. In Africa, in Asia, even in places like the Holy Land, in Lebanon, in Ireland, in Latin America, in Central America, Christ is violently crucified every day. And in your neighborhood, go to a home for the aged. Go to the hospital with the chronically ill. Go visit the dying, and you will see Jesus crucified. You will see him there. It goes on. The French Catholic philosopher Léon Blois, a brilliant man, somewhat prophetic, rather a prophet born into the wrong times. Léon Blois said that we must step out of our earthly time, the parameter of our earthly time, and remember that to the end of the world, Jesus Christ is on his cross as he is risen from the dead. Both of those mystical realities exist at the same time, the glorious resurrection and the passion of the mystical body of Christ. And what did Christ suffer? What did he suffer? He suffered what had been done. What had been done by the human race. What was done even, I'm sorry to say, by the people that God had chosen. It's an old story. It goes on today. Not only among the Jews, but among the Christians, among the Muslims, among us all. God is rejected. I reject him, you reject him. If you don't know that, you don't know yourself very well. God is rejected by men. And what does Christ endure? An apparent rejection by God. God, who has been rejected by men, is apparently rejected by God. The most mysterious word ever uttered by a human voice, mysterious to the end of the world, are the words, Eli, Eli, lama sabachthani, my God, why have you forsaken me? God, who has been rejected by evil, finds himself in the person of the Son, apparently rejected by God, experiencing that rejection. And no matter what you are suffering, even if you are someone waiting in prison at the present time for capital punishment, I say to you, go before the cross. Get your chaplain, your priest, your minister to get you a picture of the crucifix. And go there. A couple of months ago, I visited the AIDS residence conducted by the Missionaries of Charity in Lower Manhattan, in Greenwich Village. Just yesterday, the day before yesterday, one of the volunteers told me that this man is now dead. I went to visit this man, or the residence, and Sister brought me in to the man who was closest to death. The sisters have a lovely room with windows and the sun pours in. It's the nicest room they have, and that's reserved for those who are dying. Over the bed is a painting by the Danish artist Carl Bloch. It's called The Angel of the Agony. And it shows Christ in the agony of the garden, practically unconscious, kneeling there, ready to faint. And the great angel has his arms around him and is holding him up. This man said to Sister, I'm in pain, Sister, but it's not as much pain as Jesus had. My goodness. My gracious. I hope that when I'm dying, I will have the mercy of God that I may say something like that.
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7: 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I'm Matthew Petrusik, Senior Director of the Word on Fire Institute and the host of the Word on Fire Show. Thank you for joining us. Today we're bringing you the second half of Bishop Barron's keynote address at this year's inaugural International Evangelization and Culture Conference in London. In the first half, Bishop Barron had focused on the first two of four themes of the Bible, namely creation and the God of Israel. Today we'll conclude his address with the final two themes, right praise and kingship, and then show how these patterns are gathered together in Christ Jesus. Enjoy.
8: Okay, third topic is right praise. Here's something based on all my years of preaching and teaching and studying the Bible. I think it might be the master theme, the master idea of the whole Bible. And I'll use the word orthodoxy. You know, that it can mean right belief, but the fundamental sense of that, doxa, means praise or glory. What's orthodoxy? It's right praise. Because in the Bible, the question is never, do you believe in God or not? The question is how are you praising? Whom are you praising? And here I go back to the 20th century Protestant thinker, Paul Tillich. Tillich described religion as ultimate concern. On that reading, everybody's got a religion, right? Everyone's got an ultimate concern. It could be country, it could be family, it could be my own ego, but everyone's got something that they worship. I think the master theme of the Bible is worship aright. Worship the true God. Make the true God central to your life, and you'll find spiritual joy. Maybe not joy in the sort of economic sense or political sense, but you'll find spiritual joy, shalom, peace. Hear, O Israel, the Lord your God is Lord alone. The great Shema prayer of Deuteronomy 6. Right? Hear, O Israel, listen, the Lord your God is Lord alone. That means there is no competition possible. Nothing else can move into that space of ultimate concern. Only in God is my soul at rest. And now, people get in a high liturgical tradition every Sunday. We'll say, Credo in unum Deum. Right? I believe in one God. That's not simply an abstract statement. No other God. There's no other ultimate concern. I believe in one God. The God of Israel, who's the creator of the heavens and the earth, the one whose very nature is to be, that's the one God I worship. And again, I submit that to you. Tillich said this, and he was right. All you need to know about someone, you can learn by asking one question. What do you worship? That's dead right, it seems to me. What's of ultimate concern to you? What's the center of gravity of your life? And everything else will fall into place. You'll understand that person. Again, here's the biblical assumption, that when we worship God alone, then the soul becomes a harmony. All the elements of the self gathered harmoniously around that center. Those who follow me know I love the Gothic churches, and especially the rose windows. That's the whole point of the rose window as a spiritual symbol. At the center of it's always Christ, right? And then around it, in these ordered harmonies, are all the other elements of the window. As you look at it, and my experience was always the joy that would come to my soul when I'd look at that window. It's because it's a picture of a harmonious soul. Concomitantly, you put something other than God in the center of your life. You put sex or pleasure, money, power, country, family, whatever it is. You put that in the center of your life. The harmony gives way to a disharmony, to a cacophony. There's a falling apart, a disintegration of the self. That's why it's so telling to me in those great New Testament stories of those who are possessed demonically. What do you want of us, Jesus of Nazareth? Have you come to destroy us? It's one person speaking. What's your name to one person? Legion, for there are hundreds of us. A lot of ways to read that, but I think one is it's the disintegration of the self. That's what happens through bad worship. Suspension of orthodoxy. Now, can we read all of Israel? I'm talking now prophets, I'm talking covenant, I'm talking Torah, and above all, temple, as the institutions by which Israel is being led into right praise. Why is God so concerned in Exodus and Leviticus and so on with all the details of temple worship and sacrifice and smoke and incense and vestments? Oh, because, oh boy, he'll get mad if we don't do it right. No, that's paganism. What he's trying to do is draw a people into the attitude. And this, the body matters here. We're not Platonists, as though worship is just happening in some interior spiritual space. No, the whole body's involved. All the senses. I mean, look, as Catholics, we get that, right? He wants to train a people in orthodoxy, in right praise. Sin is always a consequence of bad praise. Find an exception to this in the Old Testament, where Israel's suffering or Israel's, you know, losing its way is not a function of bad worship. Invariably, it's when Israel goes after false gods. They go up on the hillside and they're worshiping in the wrong way. The temples become corrupt. From false praise come all the other corruptions. And mind you, here's something I find interesting. The Bible is very clear on this. Very often sexual immorality follows from this and social injustice. Prophets are concerned about both, aren't they? Look at it, liberals and conservatives today, probably in the Anglican Church, certainly in the Catholic Church. Conservatives tend to be very preoccupied with sexual ethics, liberals with social ethics. Great, they're both important, but neither one is most important. What matters most is right praise. Right praise. From bad praise come these corruptions. But the main thing is getting your ultimate concern straight. I mentioned the temple. There's so much we could say about that, but the central theme. Because, again, go back to Eden, and you've got the liturgical procession, at the end of which human beings leading the praise. Here's Adam and Eve as sort of priestly figures. In fact, the Hebrew term used for the cultivation of the garden is the same term used for the cultivation of the cult of the temple. Noah's Ark is a kind of floating temple, isn't it? Where a remnant of God's good creation is preserved when the tohu vabohu of sin destroys creation. It's a place of right praise. That's why in those great Gothic churches, they're meant to look like boats. And the central section called the nave, the novice, the boat. When you go to Notre Dame in Paris on the Ile de la Cité, and there's the flying buttresses coming out the side like great oars propelling the ship. Well, none of that's accidental as a spiritual symbol. The temple, the place where this great dance. Look at David there. David dancing before the Ark of the Covenant. Well, that's mimicking, in a way, Adam before the fall, walking in harmony with the Lord. What's the liturgy, everybody, but an enactment, ritually speaking, of this right harmonious union with the Lord, dancing with the Lord. Let me do one last one here of the master theme. So we looked at creation, at God, at right praise. Now at kingship. Kingship, I would argue, is another of the really master themes of the Bible. When I speak to American audiences, I always say, you know, it's hard for us to talk about kings. Maybe it's easier here. You have a king, you know. Of course, we threw off the British monarch, but we love the British royal family. Believe me, we're obsessed with the British royal family. I mentioned that Adam is a priest, and that's true. He's before the fall, offering right praise. He's the first priest. He's also the first king. What's the point now? Adam and Eve in the garden, leading creation in right praise, taking this place of harmony, but their mission is to go on march, if you want, and to go out from Eden to Edenize the rest of the world. Not on a campaign of imperialistic conquest, but to spread the good order of a rightly structured creation. Can you see, therefore, one dimension of the fall is a failure of kingship. Adam providing very bad leadership within Eden, and therefore incapable of spreading Eden more widely. Can you see much of the Old Testament from Adam on is an attempt to find the right king, to find someone who can lead Israel in right praise, yes, because the king is often also the priest, but to lead Israel out to Edenize the world. Can we read Abraham, Isaac, Jacob, Joseph, Moses, Aaron, Joshua, Samuel, Saul, David, Solomon, and the rest as attempts to find this kingly figure? The greatest king, David, indeed, you see the coming together of priest and king. When he dances before the ark, he's wearing the ephod of a temple priest. He brings the ark into his capital city. It's a political kingly move, but also a priestly move. Something beautiful about that, how those two themes come together consistently. Is there, in the Bible, a deep reverence for kingship? Yes, yes, absolutely. Absolutely. And at the same time, a very clear-eyed skepticism of kings. And something, I said in this very room a few days ago at the Ark Conference, because I think it's unique to the Bible in the ancient world. So many cultures in the ancient world, they apotheosize their kings, don't they? Turn the kings into gods. Even Rome, even canny Rome, you know, Julius Caesar. I'm from Chicago. I know he was a canny street politician, right? But he becomes the divine Caesar. Augustus becomes the son of the god, etc. Then there's the Bible. The Bible that knows all about the failure of its kings. The imperfection of its kings, the sinfulness of its kings. Yes, even David, the great David, is an adulterer and a murderer, and he's plainly presented as such. Now, what does all this lead to? Deep, now look in the Psalms especially, and look in the prophets. This deep longing for the true king. Son of David, yes, and many texts along those lines. The new David, the real David. But also mysteriously, texts that speak of God himself coming to shepherd his people. Well, which is it? A Davidic figure, a human figure, or God himself coming to rule his people? Remember the burning bush? Remember the non-competitive transcendence of God? Remember, Gloria Dei Homo Vivens, the glory of God as a human being fully alive. Can we begin to see, everybody, now with this theme of kingship, as Israel is longing for the true king, both David and with that, I want to talk about Jesus. Creation, the God of Israel, right praise, kingship. Watch these strands now being gathered in him. Creation.

0: Good, indeed, very good. Meant to be a reflection of God's love, God's intelligence. Creation damaged by sin, yes. And that means our own psyches, souls, bodies. It means nature itself, yes, damaged by sin. Can we see that to the present day? Yes, the world creation compromised by sin. What do we find in Jesus? But his radiantly beautiful humanity. Now, manifested on every page of the Gospels. But can we focus perhaps on that great scene of the Transfiguration? When Jesus' humanity, at its best, its most radiant, translucent, is displayed. Can we draw a link between the Transfiguration and the burning bush? Jesus' humanity, not consumed, overwhelmed by the presence of divinity, but becoming transfigured, rendered more beautiful, radiant. Look, too, at Jesus' healing miracles. Expressions of love and compassion, of course, but also the remaking of creation. Look at that scene of the healing of the man born blind. You know, he spits on the ground and makes the mud paste. Well, how like the God of Israel, who in the book of Genesis forms humanity from the mud of the earth. It's the renewal of creation in Jesus, then spilling out from him to the wider world, that's on display. How about the theme of the God of Israel? Is Jesus obviously human? Well, sure, no one's doubting that. No one thought otherwise, watching him act and hearing him speak. But he also says and does a lot of very strange things. My son, your sins are forgiven. Well, and the Pharisees say, well, who is this? How could you possibly say that? Only God can forgive sins. Do you want a high Christology, by the way? It's not just in John. I'm going to draw all these from the synoptics. My son, your sins are forgiven. Who can say that except the God of Israel? And Jesus says it. How about, you've heard it said, but I say, well, he says that at the beginning, or at the Sermon on the Mount. You've heard it said in the Torah, the highest possible authority. Think of a rabbi in Jesus' time. You know, so I was taught by Rabbi so-and-so, who was taught by Rabbi so-and-so, back, who received it from Moses, who received it from God. There wasn't a higher authority than the Torah. So for someone glibly to say, you've heard it said in the Torah, but I say, is claiming authority over the Torah. Who could possibly claim that except the God of Israel? How about, heaven and earth will pass away, but my words will never pass away. If I said to you as I came out here, you know, I've written a few books, and you know, heaven and earth will pass away, but the words of my books will never pass. Yes, that's exactly what you do. You'd laugh at me appropriately. That's a very, very strange thing to say. Who could legitimately say it? Only the one whose word indeed is an eternal word. And then, unless you love me more than your mother and your father, more than your very life, you're not worthy of me. Now, keep in mind what I've been saying about right worship and the ordering of our love. You know, you can imagine a teacher, a rabbi, a preacher, someone saying, well, unless you love God more than your mother and father, or more than your country or whatever. Unless you love what my words are conveying. Okay, but to say, unless you love me more than the dearest things in the world to you, you're not worthy of me. There's only one person who could legitimately say that. And that's the Creator God. Now, that's all the synoptics. You can go to John. I and the Father are one. He who sees me sees the Father. In the beginning was the Word. All this explicit high Christology. But I think what I've been saying from the synoptics, that's as high a Christology as you could want. The man Jesus, speaks and acts in the very person of the God of Israel. Well, what gives? How is that possible? Only if God truly is non-competitive with the world. Only if he's the God of the burning bush. Only if the glory of God is a human being fully alive. We don't have to talk about competition. And now, listen, go right to those great doctrinal statements of the early church, which we rehearse every time we say the creed. He's God from God, light from light, true God from true God, begotten, not made, consubstantial with the Father. In him, two natures come together, divine and human, without mixing, mingling, or confusion. That's the Council of Chalcedon. And you say, oh, come on, all that high Greek philosophical talk. Yeah, it's Greek talk, but it's biblical all the way down, it seems to me. How do you talk about the coming together of divinity and humanity? Well, that's what the temple was about. That's what the Torah was about. That's what the covenant was about. That's what the prophets were talking about. How to bring divinity and humanity together. In Jesus, it happens in the fullest possible way. He's the burning bush now in its most intense expression. In other words, the God of Israel, the creator of all things, is made manifest in him. Right praise, the master theme of the Bible. Jesus says, another, by the way, breathtaking, outrageous thing to say, you've got a greater than the temple here, referring to himself. You know, Rabbi Neusner writes the book, writes often about Christianity, about Jesus, and deeply sympathetic with Christianity, but he wrote this book about, you know, what it would be like if he were a first century Jew listening to Jesus. And he said many, many things Jesus said and did he would have found wonderful and deeply moving and all that. But when he said that, Neusner said, I would have walked away. What was the temple but the dwelling place of God on earth? That's where divinity and humanity came together, at the temple. You got a greater than the temple here? What's the Lord saying there? But I know the temple's the place of right praise. All the tribes go up, the tribes of the Lord. That's where the whole country's meant to come together. But now, I'm the place where you find right teaching. I'm the place where you find healing. I'm the place where right praise is accomplished, where divinity and humanity come together. Now, look at the cross of Jesus, which we see rightly as a sacrifice. Jesus slaughtered like a temple lamb who symbolically bore the sins of the one who brought him. Jesus taking upon himself willingly the sins of the world, offering this sacrificial act of praise. Therefore, he sums up the whole of the right praise tradition of Israel. And then, to me, so beautifully, you have to go back to the prophet Ezekiel to see this. When Ezekiel envisions, it's in chapter 10 of his book, that because of the corruption of the temple, the glory of the Lord has up and left and moved east over the Mount of Olives. The glory of the Lord left the temple. But then Ezekiel prophesies, it's chapter, I think it's 47, that one day the Shekinah, the glory of the Lord, will return to his temple. And when it does, water will flow forth from its side for the renewal of the world. Remember that great image? Well, upon the death of Jesus, the soldier takes the lance and pierces his side. Out comes blood and water. Blood of the Eucharist, water of baptism. Okay, the church fathers read that. But they also saw, here's the fulfillment of Ezekiel's prophecy. From the side of the true temple where right praise took place, comes the water that will renew the world. I think that's what they saw. I got 7 seconds. Okay. I'm going to do kingship, though. I'll go just a tad over on this. But is he new David? You bet. Remember the genealogy where you have the three sets of 14 generations? And in Hebrew, you know, every letter corresponds to a number and vice versa. What's 14? The number of David. And so what's being communicated? David's coming. He's called the new David. He's called the son of David. David the warrior, yes, but how does Jesus fight? He fights on that cross. Remember from Genesis, order comes not through violence. Order comes through nonviolence. Order comes through speech and through love. What do we find on the cross? Jesus taking upon himself all the enemies of God's creative intention. Stupidity and hatred and violence and cruelty and injustice and institutional corruption and all of it comes out to meet him. And there he is, like David going naked to meet Goliath. Jesus naked on the cross, facing down the enemies of Israel, but not with violence, not answering fire with fire, but rather conquering evil through this great expression of the divine mercy. I've always been so struck by those great scenes of the resurrected Jesus when he presents to his disciples who had betrayed him, denied him, run away from him, all of that, afraid of or siding with the dark powers. And Jesus shows his wounds. Look what the world has done to me. But then he says, shalom to them, peace. Think of the peaceful manner by which God gives rise to order at the beginning. And now the peaceful manner by which the true king, the new David, mind you, who's both the new David and God himself coming to shepherd his people. I'll close with this. What's evangelization? Euangelion, right? Good news. Word sent forth from the emperor, from one of his generals, to announce that we won a victory. Euangelion, good news. Jesus, the king, won the victory. He won it on the cross and through the resurrection. And now I want everyone to join his army. The conquering king, yes, but not conquering through the weapons of the world, but through the weapons of love. And I want the world to join this army so as to restore and upbuild and renew creation, to make the world a place of right praise, a place where the God of Israel can set the whole world on fire as he did the burning bush. I think, everyone, that's how the great themes of the Bible come rushing up into our great evangelical task today, and they make this ancient book as relevant as any could possibly be. Listen, God bless you for listening tonight, and happy to be with you for the rest of the conference. Thanks.
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4: Your Imperial Valley forecast, a meteorologist, James Covington. Sunny skies, windy and hot for Wednesday. They're in 112. Southwest winds gusting to 40 miles per day. Clear tonight, falling to around 78. West winds 10 to 20. Not quite as hot for Thursday, sunny and 108. Mostly sunny, breezy Friday, high wind 105. The weather was brought to you by jp2radio.com.
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5: Our Father, who art in heaven, hallowed be thy name. Thy kingdom come, thy will be done on earth as it is in heaven.
6: Give us this day our daily bread, and forgive us our trespasses, as we forgive those who trespass against us. And lead us not into temptation, but deliver us from evil. Amen.
5: Hail Mary, full of grace, the Lord is with you. Blessed are you among women, and blessed is the fruit of your womb, Jesus.
6: Holy Mary, Mother of God, pray for us sinners now and at the hour of our death. Amen.
5: I believe in God, the Father Almighty, creator of heaven and earth, and in Jesus Christ, his only Son, our Lord, who was conceived by the Holy Spirit, born of the Virgin Mary, suffered under Pontius Pilate, was crucified, died, and was buried. He descended into hell. On the third day he rose again from the dead. He ascended into heaven and is seated at the right hand of God the Father Almighty. From there he will come to judge the living and the dead.
6: I believe in the Holy Spirit, the Holy Catholic Church, the communion of saints, the forgiveness of sins, the resurrection of the body, and life everlasting. Amen.
5: Eternal Father, I offer you the body and blood, soul and divinity of your dearly beloved Son, our Lord Jesus Christ, in atonement for our sins and those of the whole world. For the sake of his sorrowful passion,
6: have mercy on us and on the whole world.
5: For the sake of his sorrowful passion,
6: have mercy on us and on the whole world.
5: For the sake of his sorrowful passion,
6: have mercy on us and on the whole world.
5: For the sake of his sorrowful passion,
6: have mercy on us and on the whole world.
5: For the sake of his sorrowful passion,
6: have mercy on us and on the whole world.
5: For the sake of his sorrowful passion,
6: have mercy on us and on the whole world.
5: For the sake of his sorrowful passion,
6: have mercy on us and on the whole world.
5: For the sake of his sorrowful passion,
6: have mercy on us and on the whole world.
5: For the sake of his sorrowful passion,
6: have mercy on us.

0: and on the whole world.
1: For the sake of his sorrowful passion,
0: have mercy on us and on the whole world.
1: Eternal Father, I offer you the body and blood, soul and divinity of your dearly beloved Son, our Lord Jesus Christ, in atonement for our sins and those of the whole world. For the sake of his sorrowful passion,
0: have mercy on us and on the whole world.
1: For the sake of his sorrowful passion,
0: have mercy on us and on the whole world.
1: For the sake of his sorrowful passion,
0: have mercy on us and on the whole world.
1: For the sake of his sorrowful passion,
0: have mercy on us and on the whole world.
1: For the sake of his sorrowful passion,
0: have mercy on us and on the whole world.
1: For the sake of his sorrowful passion,
0: have mercy on us and on the whole world.
1: For the sake of his sorrowful passion,
0: have mercy on us and on the whole world.
1: For the sake of his sorrowful passion,
0: have mercy on us and on the whole world.
1: For the sake of his sorrowful passion,
0: have mercy on us and on the whole world.
1: For the sake of his sorrowful passion,
0: have mercy on us and on the whole world.
1: Eternal Father, I offer you the body and blood, soul and divinity of your dearly beloved Son, our Lord Jesus Christ, in atonement for our sins and those of the whole world. For the sake of his sorrowful passion,
0: have mercy on us and on the whole world.
1: For the sake of his sorrowful passion,
0: have mercy on us and on the whole world.
1: For the sake of his sorrowful passion,
0: have mercy on us and on the whole world.
1: For the sake of his sorrowful passion,
0: have mercy on us and on the whole world.
1: For the sake of his sorrowful passion,
0: have mercy on us and on the whole world.
1: For the sake of his sorrowful passion,
0: have mercy on us and on the whole world.
1: For the sake of his sorrowful passion,
0: have mercy on us and on the whole world.
1: For the sake of his sorrowful passion,
0: have mercy on us and on the whole world.
1: For the sake of his sorrowful passion,
0: have mercy on us and on the whole world.
1: For the sake of his sorrowful passion,
0: have mercy on us and on the whole world.
1: Eternal Father, I offer you the body and blood, soul and divinity of your dearly beloved Son, our Lord Jesus Christ, in atonement for our sins and those of the whole world. For the sake of his sorrowful passion,
0: have mercy on us and on the whole world.
1: For the sake of his sorrowful passion,
0: have mercy on us and on the whole world.
1: For the sake of his sorrowful passion,
0: have mercy on us and on the whole world.
1: For the sake of his sorrowful passion,
0: have mercy on us and on the whole world.
1: For the sake of his sorrowful passion,
0: have mercy on us and on the whole world.
1: For the sake of his sorrowful passion,
0: have mercy on us and on the whole world.
1: For the sake of his sorrowful passion,
0: have mercy on us and on the whole world.
1: For the sake of his sorrowful passion,
0: have mercy on us and on the whole world.
1: For the sake of his sorrowful passion,
0: have mercy on us and on the whole world.
1: For the sake of his sorrowful passion,
0: have mercy on us and on the whole world.
1: Eternal Father, I offer you the body and blood, soul and divinity of your dearly beloved Son, our Lord Jesus Christ, in atonement for our sins and those of the whole world. For the sake of his sorrowful passion,
0: have mercy on us and on the whole world.
1: For the sake of his sorrowful passion,
0: have mercy on us and on the whole world.
1: For the sake of his sorrowful passion,
0: have mercy on us and on the whole world.
1: For the sake of his sorrowful passion,
0: have mercy on us and on the whole world.
1: For the sake of his sorrowful passion,
0: have mercy on us and on the whole world.
1: For the sake of his sorrowful passion,
0: have mercy on us and on the whole world.
1: For the sake of his sorrowful passion,
0: have mercy on us and on the whole world.
1: For the sake of his sorrowful passion,
0: have mercy on us and on the whole world.
1: For the sake of his sorrowful passion,
0: have mercy on us and on the whole world.
1: For the sake of his sorrowful passion,
0: have mercy on us and on the whole world.
1: Holy God, Holy Mighty One,
0: Holy Immortal One, have mercy on us and on the whole world. Holy God, Holy Mighty One, Holy Immortal One, have mercy on us and on the whole world. Holy God, Holy Mighty One, Holy Immortal One, have mercy on us and on the whole world.
1: Eternal God, in whom mercy is endless and the treasury of compassion inexhaustible, look kindly upon us and increase your mercy in us, that in difficult moments we might not despair nor become despondent, but with great confidence submit ourselves to your holy will, which is love and mercy itself.
0: In the name of the Father, and of the Son, and of the Holy Spirit. Amen.
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1: Welcome, friends. This is Peter Herbeck, your host, and this is Fire on the Earth. And we have with us again today our guest this week, Dr. Ralph Martin. And Ralph is the president of Renewal Ministries, and he and I have been working together for, almost 40 years in different ways together in mission. And Ralph has recently written a book, The Coming Judgment, Are We Ready? And it's a theme that's really been a part of his preaching and teaching for many years. But this book is a beautiful culmination of very, very clear teaching, very clear understanding of what Jesus and the apostles taught about the four last things, what the saints taught about it, what the magisterium continues to teach about it, that's critical for us. And it's really foundational. It's foundational teaching for the Christian life. In fact, we will not walk in the blessing of the Lord with the confidence and the renewed mind that we need if we don't lay hold of this biblical worldview that's present here. And this is a wonderful book to be able to access that and kind of get a refresher for those who feel like you've really got it down anyway. So, Ralph, welcome back.
2: Well, thanks, Peter. And we were just getting into an important topic when we had to end yesterday, and we were talking about Jesus is not a house cat.
1: Yeah.
2: And you were mentioning how sometimes people say, well, I don't like that aspect of Jesus. This is what I like type of thing. Picking and choosing what they like from what Jesus says, what they find comforting and affirming. And that is so wrong. That is so missing the point of who Jesus is. And I began talking about how John the Baptist introduces Jesus as the one who will take away the sins of the world, the one who will baptize in the Holy Spirit. But right at the beginning of John introducing Jesus, he says, and he's going to separate the wheat from the chaff, and the wheat's going to be brought into the barn, and the chaff is going to be burned with unquenchable fire, right there at the beginning. So we get the first part, take away sins, but we don't pay too much attention to it. We hear the second part, baptized in the Holy Spirit, but don't really know what that means. And the third thing, we're just kind of like ignore, like what's that all about? What's the separating the wheat and the chaff all about? And then we think about Luke's gospel, Simeon and Anna. Jesus, Mary, and Joseph are bringing Jesus to be presented in the temple. And it's just a beautiful picture. And then these two old people, it tells us that Anna is 80 years old and Simeon's old. And Anna was married for 7 years, and she's been a widow ever since. She's spending most of her time praying and fasting, looking for the Messiah. And Simeon has received a word from the Lord saying, you're not going to die until you see him. And then it says, led by the Spirit, they come into the temple when Jesus, Mary, and Joseph are there. And Simeon is quickened by the Holy Spirit. And the Holy Spirit must have said, Simeon, this is the one. Yes, this baby is the one. And then gives him a prophecy to prophesy. And what does he prophesy? He says, this child will be a sign of contradiction. He'll be the cause for the rise and the fall of many in Israel. He'll reveal the secrets of hearts. And you, Mary, a sword's going to pierce your heart. Whoa. So we have another extremely significant introduction of Jesus, also describing his identity. Yeah. It says it's not going to be easy. He's going to cause a crisis in people's lives. There's people who are going to recognize in him the Holy One of God, are going to repent from their sins. There's others who are saying, I don't like what you're doing by revealing the secrets of my hearts. And later on in Luke's gospel, it talks about what the secrets of the hearts are that Jesus reveals. Lust, greed, envy, jealousy, unforgiveness, hatred. When those things get revealed by the Holy Spirit or by the word of Jesus, you're left with a decision. Am I going to like hate the person who's revealing these secrets? Do I love these things, these secrets in my heart, more than I want to be free of them? And that's going to really cause a crisis. And those who are willing to say, yes, I'm a sinner. Yes, I hate. Yes, I'm greedy. Yes, I envy. Yes, I lust. I want to be healed. I want to confess. I want to return from these things and accept the mercy that's offering to me by Jesus, the forgiveness of sins, or pick up stones and try to stone them.
1: Yeah.
2: And so it's like right from the very beginning, his identity is announced clearly. And then it plays out in the rest of his ministry.
1: Yeah, it really does. And the description you're making, you know, Jesus is the great physician or whatever. He diagnoses the actual condition of the human heart. And he's saying, look what's in there. And he wants to say, what he says, you need a new heart. I'm going to give you a new heart, fulfilling Jeremiah and Ezekiel, the prophets coming, because your heart is sin sick.
2: Yeah.
1: It's dying, and I'm going to give you a new heart.
2: Yeah.
1: But you got to trust me and believe me. And there's that moment like, no, that's not who I am. The temptation to deny what's there and to not want to hear the full words of the great surgeon or the great physician who's giving us a perfect diagnosis of the actual condition of our lives before the living God.
2: Yeah, and it's because people sense the radicalness of what's necessary for sin to be forgiven. We need to actually repent. We need to actually humble ourselves. We need to actually be willing to have our heart be purified. We need to be able to give up those things we're clinging to that we love so much, that we take so much comfort from, that actually are darkening our minds and weakening our wills. Actually, we become enslaved. We become slaves to these things, but we're so smart because we're getting so much pleasure out of this, so much enjoyment out of hating people, or so much. We feel like we're so smart because we know how to take advantage of people in business and cheat them and lie. Mm-hmm. The challenge, do I want to be free of those things? Do I believe who's speaking to me? Do I believe that God is giving me a chance here to be free of these things and to actually live a new life, to have a new heart, to have purity of heart, to have hope for the future, to believe what he tells me about the eternal consequences of holding on to these things and not repenting.
1: Yeah, and there's a judgment that comes in the preached word, the diagnosis. There's a judgment there, and it's an initial judgment, but there will be a final judgment, which is part of what Jesus is preaching, teaching us, and the apostles speak about with such urgency.
2: Yeah.
1: They're screaming, wake up, wake up, wake up.
2: That famous passage that everybody's so familiar with, John chapter 3, verse 16, that gives a good short summary of the gospel. It's true. It says, God so loved the world. It's all about love. The whole darn thing is about love. We wouldn't be existing if God didn't love us into existence. But what this passage about is John chapter 3 is that he loves us in our sin. He loves us after we've fallen. He loves us after we've rebelled. He's loved us after we've kind of grossly turned into murderers and haters and adulterers and all the other things. And he loves us in such an amazing way. Who could ever imagine that the love would be shown to us in the Word becoming flesh? I mean, who could imagine the eternal, infinite, powerful, holy, totally self-sufficient God actually becoming one of us, my goodness, so that we could actually hear him in human words and see him with our own eyes and touch him with our hands. And Jesus says, if you've seen me, you've seen the Father. And then John the Evangelist says, we saw him, we touched him, we felt him, we experienced him, and we're giving testimony to you. And this is what the Gospels are. It's a testimony of those who actually personally encountered the Lord, who touched him, who heard him, who spent time with him, and knowing eventually, understanding what Jesus was saying to them, if you've seen me, you've seen the Father. Believe that the Father's in me, and the Father was in Jesus reaching out to us. And so who could imagine? Anyway, John 3:16, God loved the world so much he gave his only Son. But it wasn't like a gift without strings attached. Mm-hmm. It was a completely generous gift. It was intended for every person on the face of the earth. God so loved the world, he gave his only Son, that whoever would believe in him, whoever would trust Jesus because of the things they saw Jesus do and the words they heard him speak. Nobody's ever spoken like this. Nobody's ever done these things before. If they didn't close their heart to the light that God was giving them to believe, we can't believe just on our natural reason. Natural reason can take us to a certain point, but then Jesus says, nobody can come to me unless the Father draw him. But the Father is trying to draw people. He's sending the Holy Spirit to give light to our minds and openness to where we can actually turn from our darkness and turn from our rebellion. Whoever believes in him will not perish, but have eternal life. Now, a lot of times, even in the church's liturgy, when they use John 3:16 as an antiphon, they sometimes leave out the phrase, will not perish. It is almost like an allergy to consequences. There's an allergy to there being eternal consequences to how we live and how we believe and how we respond to Jesus. One of the reasons I've written the book is that I want to deliver people from the delusion that there's no consequences to not believing in Jesus and not obeying him. And it's such a deal, eternal life or perish. Yeah. How stupid do you have to be to not take the deal?
1: Yeah, or to keep putting it off.
2: Yeah, yeah, yeah, yeah. Or to not go through the initial pain of conversion and repentance. Yes, it hurts. Yes, it hurts to let go of the things that we're addicted to. Yes, it hurts to let go of the things that we're taking pleasure from, but they're things that will kill us. And we have to go through the initial pain of conversion, the initial pain of repentance in order to come into and begin to experience, even here on this earth, the glorious freedom of the sons and daughters of God. And keep in mind that this is not just for life on this earth. This is for forever. This is for perishing forever in hell or eternal life. And eternal life is such a gift. It's not just a prolongation of human life. It's life raised to a level that we never could imagine. Peter, when I was a boy, I really liked the superhero comic books.
1: Oh, yeah.
2: I like Tarzan and Superman and Batman. and I really wanted to be like them. I wish that Tarzan would come to my room sometime and take me to the jungle so I could swing through the trees, or Superman would let me help him on his missions. And what we're really talking about is the fulfillment of those dreams. We do desire to have a life that doesn't end, mm-hmm. a life that isn't limited by the frailty of our human bodies and the shortness of our lifespan. We want to have a love that lasts forever, but everything dies, everything goes away. And yet Jesus is here promising us the possibility of eternal life, a life that never ends, but a life also that's higher, that's transformed, that's transfigured, that's literally supernatural.
1: Yeah, hearing God's word is thinking how easy it is for us human beings to kind of reduce the word, the gospel, to look, I just need to behave, like almost like a moral system, mm-hmm. And I just need to be a good person, and missing the total diagnosis that we're talking mm-hmm. about here and the cost of why Jesus came. You know, he didn't come just to say, be a good person,
2: yeah.
1: or be a mensch, you know, just be
2: yeah.
1: a good guy,
2: yeah.
1: don't hurt people. That's true too, but it's he brought a razor sharp, laser shot clarity about the actual condition of the entire world and everybody in that world. And the dest and where that world came from, and yeah. where that world is going.
2: Yes.
1: And I mean, he's really sending up flares, and that's because he loves. That's because he cares. That's because he's ready to die and give everything to come down from heaven.
2: Yes.
1: To come down from heaven and set off those flares for us.
2: He's dying for us to be saved.
1: Yes. Yes. Exactly. Exactly. Well, Ralph, I'm so glad we have a few more days, and we'll touch on some of the topics in the book as well. Friends, if you've been blessed by this in any way, I encourage you to go out and buy the book or go to our website at renewalministries.net. Good place to stop. There's a lot of free stuff there, a lot of TV, video, articles. It's all there for free. And you can get the book there, or you can get it at Amazon as well. Until tomorrow, this is Peter Herbeck and Ralph Martin. Let's ask for the help of the Holy Spirit, who loves us and is near us, to put that word deep in our hearts, deep in our conscience, and allow us to receive the whole gospel that Jesus brings to us for the sake of our own salvation. God bless you. Hope you can join us tomorrow.
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4: The Poor Clares of Perpetual Adoration invite young women between the ages of 17 and 35 to a day of refreshment and renewal in our Lord's Eucharistic presence at the 5th Annual At the Well Eucharistic Retreat, Saturday, July 25th from 9 a.m. to 5 p.m., located on the peaceful grounds of the Shrine of the Most Blessed Sacrament in Hanceville, Alabama. The day includes Holy Mass, spiritual talks, a Eucharistic healing service, the opportunity to receive the Sacrament of Confession, participation in adoration and prayer with the nuns, personal free time and occasions for fellowship. A registration fee of $25 includes breakfast, lunch, dinner, and materials. 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
5: 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G.K. Chesterton says, Catholic doctrine and discipline may be walls, but they are the walls of a playground. Freedom exists only within the rules. 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

0: The Glorious Mysteries of the Holy Rosary with Mother Angelica and the nuns of Our Lady of the Angels Monastery.
1: In the name of the Father, and of the Son, and of the Holy Spirit.
2: Amen.
1: I believe in God, the Father Almighty, Creator of heaven and earth, and in Jesus Christ, His only Son, our Lord, who was conceived by the Holy Spirit, born of the Virgin Mary, suffered under Pontius Pilate, was crucified, died, and was buried. He descended into hell. The third day He rose again from the dead. He ascended into heaven and sits at the right hand of God, the Father Almighty, from whence He shall come to judge the living and the dead.

0: Our Father, who art in heaven, hallowed be thy name. Thy kingdom come, thy will be done on earth as it is in heaven.
1: Yes.

0: Hail Mary, full of grace, the Lord is with thee. Blessed art thou among women, and blessed is the fruit of thy womb, Jesus.
1: Holy Mary, Mother of God, pray for us sinners now and at the hour of our death. Amen.
0: Hail Mary, full of grace, the Lord is with thee. Blessed art thou among women, and blessed is the fruit of thy womb, Jesus.
1: Holy Mary, Mother of God, pray for us sinners now and at the hour of our death. Amen.
0: Hail Mary, full of grace, the Lord is with thee. Blessed art thou amongst women, and blessed is the fruit of thy womb, Jesus.
1: Holy Mary, Mother of God, pray for us sinners now and at the hour of our death. Amen.
0: Glory be to the Father, and to the Son, and to the Holy Spirit.
1: As it was in the beginning, is now, and ever shall be, world without end. Amen.
0: The first glorious mystery. The resurrection.
2: All the trials, sufferings, heartaches, and disappointments will seem as nothing compared to the glory your sufferings merited for us. They shall all seem like a dream, and the vision of your face will fill our souls with exquisite joy.
0: Our Father, who art in heaven, hallowed be thy name. Thy kingdom come, thy will be done on earth as it is in heaven.
1: Give us this day our daily bread, and forgive us our trespasses, as we forgive those who trespass against us. And lead us not into temptation, but deliver us from evil. Amen.
0: Hail Mary, full of grace, the Lord is with thee. Blessed art thou among women, and blessed is the fruit of thy womb, Jesus.
1: Holy Mary, Mother of God, pray for us sinners now and at the hour of our death. Amen.
0: Hail Mary, full of grace, the Lord is with thee. Blessed art thou amongst women, and blessed is the fruit of thy womb, Jesus.
1: Holy Mary, Mother of God, pray for us sinners now and at the hour of our death. Amen.
0: Hail Mary, full of grace, the Lord is with thee. Blessed art thou amongst women, and blessed is the fruit of thy womb, Jesus.
1: Holy Mary, Mother of God, pray for us sinners now and at the hour of our death. Amen.
0: Hail Mary, full of grace, the Lord is with thee. Blessed art thou among women, and blessed is the fruit of thy womb, Jesus.
1: Holy Mary,
0: Hail Mary, full of grace, the Lord is with thee. Blessed art thou among women, and blessed is the fruit of thy womb, Jesus.

0: is the Lord is with thee. Blessed art thou amongst women, and blessed is the fruit of thy womb, Jesus.
1: Holy Mary, Mother of God, pray for us sinners now and at the hour of our death. Amen.
0: Glory be to the Father, and to the Son, and to the Holy Spirit.
1: As it was in the beginning, is now, and ever shall be, world without end. Amen.
0: O my Jesus,
1: forgive us our sins, save us from fires now, and lead all souls to heaven, especially those who most need thy mercy.
0: The second glorious mystery, the Ascension.
2: Dear Jesus, we want to rise above the demands of our emotions and have the courage to live in spirit and truth. Grant us the faith that is always aware of the invisible reality, the hope that trusts in your promises, and the love that seeks not itself.
0: Our Father, who art in heaven, hallowed be thy name. Thy kingdom come, thy will be done on earth as it is in heaven.
1: Give us this day our

Hail Mary, full of grace, the Lord is with thee. Blessed art thou among women, and blessed is the fruit of thy womb, Jesus.

0: Lord is with thee. Blessed art thou amongst women, and blessed is the fruit of thy womb, Jesus.
1: Holy Mary, Mother of God, pray for us sinners now and at the hour of our death. Amen.
0: Hail Mary, full of grace, the Lord is with thee. Blessed art thou among women, and blessed is the fruit of thy womb, Jesus.
1: Holy Mary, Mother of God, pray for us sinners now and at the hour of our death. Amen.
0: Hail Mary, full of grace, the Lord is with thee. Blessed art thou amongst women, and blessed is the fruit of thy womb, Jesus.
1: Holy Mary, Mother of God,
0: Hail Mary, full of grace, the Lord is with thee. Blessed art thou among women, and blessed is the fruit of thy womb, Jesus.
1: Holy Mary, Mother of God, pray for us sinners now and at the hour of our death. Amen.
0: Hail Mary, full of grace, the Lord is with thee. Blessed art thou amongst women, and blessed is the fruit of thy womb, Jesus.
1: Amen.

0: with women, and blessed is the fruit of thy womb, Jesus.
1: Holy Mary, Mother of God, pray for us sinners now and at the hour of our death. Amen.
0: Hail Mary, full of grace, the Lord is with thee. Blessed art thou amongst women, and blessed is the fruit of thy womb, Jesus.
1: Holy Mary,
0: Hail Mary, full of grace, the Lord is with thee. Blessed art thou among women, and blessed is the fruit of thy womb.

0: full of grace, the Lord is with thee. Blessed art thou among women, and blessed is the fruit of thy womb, Jesus.
1: Holy Mary, Mother of God, pray for us sinners, now and at the hour of our death. Amen.
0: Glory be to the Father, and to the Son, and to the Holy Spirit.
1: As it was in the beginning, is now, and ever shall be, world without end. Amen.
0: O my Jesus,
1: forgive us our sins, save us from the fires of hell, and lead all souls to heaven, especially those in most need of your mercy.
0: The third glorious mystery, the descent of the Holy Spirit.
2: Holy Spirit, give to us an increase of your gifts and the grace that assures your presence in our souls.
0: Our Father, who art in heaven, hallowed be thy name. Thy kingdom come, thy will be done on earth as it is in heaven.
1: Give us

0: Hail Mary, full of grace, the Lord is with thee. Blessed art thou among women, and blessed is the fruit of thy womb, Jesus.
1: Holy Mary, Mother of God, pray for us sinners now and at the hour of our death. Amen.
0: Hail Mary, full of grace, the Lord is with thee. Blessed art thou amongst women, and blessed is the fruit of thy womb, Jesus.

0: is with thee. Blessed art thou amongst women, and blessed is the fruit of thy womb, Jesus.
1: Holy Mary, Mother of God, pray for us sinners, now and at the hour of our death. Amen.
0: Hail Mary, full of grace, the Lord is with thee. Blessed art thou among women, and blessed is the fruit of thy womb, Jesus.
1: Holy Mary, Mother of God, pray for us sinners, now and at the hour of our death. Amen.
0: Hail Mary, full of grace, the Lord is with thee. Blessed art thou among women, and blessed is the fruit of thy womb, Jesus.
1: Holy

0: truth of thy own Jesus.
1: Holy Mary, Mother of God, pray for us sinners now and at the hour of our death. Amen.
0: Hail Mary, full of grace, the Lord is with thee. Blessed art thou among women, and blessed is the fruit of thy womb, Jesus.
1: Holy Mary, Mother of God, pray for us sinners now and at the hour of our death. Amen.
0: Hail Mary, full of grace, the Lord is with thee. Blessed art thou amongst women, and blessed is the fruit of thy womb, Jesus.
1: Holy Mary, Mother of God, pray for us sinners now and at the hour of our death. Amen.
0: Hail Mary, full of grace, the Lord is with thee. Blessed art thou amongst women, and blessed is the fruit of thy womb, Jesus.

0: grace, the Lord is with thee. Blessed art thou amongst women, and blessed is the fruit of thy womb, Jesus.
1: Holy Mary, Mother of God, pray for us sinners now and at the hour of our death. Amen.
0: Glory be to the Father, and to the Son, and to the Holy Spirit.
1: As it was in the beginning, is now, and ever shall be, world without end. Amen.
0: O my Jesus,
1: forgive us our sins, save us from the fires of hell, and lead all souls to heaven, especially those who most need thy mercy.
0: The fourth glorious mystery, the Assumption.
2: Dear Mary, Queen and Mother, let your Assumption into heaven give us the assurance and courage to be Christians in word and deed. Let us rise above the things of this world, so that our thoughts may be with you in heaven.
0: Our Father, who art in heaven, hallowed be thy name, thy kingdom come, thy will be done on earth as it is in heaven.
1: Give us this day our daily bread, and forgive us our trespasses, as we forgive those who trespass against us. And lead us not into temptation, but deliver us from evil. Amen.
0: Hail Mary, full of grace, the Lord is with thee. Blessed art thou amongst the women, and blessed is the fruit of thy womb, Jesus.

0: is with thee. Blessed art thou amongst women, and blessed is the fruit of thy womb, Jesus.
1: Holy Mary, Mother of God, pray for us sinners, now and at the hour of our death. Amen.
0: Hail Mary, full of grace, the Lord is with thee. Blessed art thou amongst women, and blessed is the fruit of thy womb, Jesus.

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1: Holy Mary, Mother of God, pray for us sinners, now and at the hour of our death. Amen.
0: Hail Mary, full of grace, the Lord is with thee. Blessed art thou amongst women, and blessed is the fruit of thy womb, Jesus.
1: Holy Mary, Mother of God, pray for us sinners, now and at the hour of our death. Amen.
0: Hail Mary, full of grace, the Lord is with thee. Blessed art thou amongst women, and blessed is the fruit of thy womb, Jesus.

0: Lord is with thee. Blessed art thou amongst women, and blessed is the fruit of thy womb, Jesus.
1: Holy Mary, Mother of God, pray for us sinners now and at the hour of our death. Amen.
0: Hail Mary, full of grace, the Lord is with thee. Blessed art thou among women, and blessed is the fruit of thy womb, Jesus.
1: Holy Mary, Mother of God, pray for us sinners now and at the hour of our death. Amen.
0: Glory be to the Father, and to the Son, and to the Holy Spirit. Jesus.
1: Forgive us.

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1: 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So your divine Son, King and Lord, deigned to crown you as Queen of heaven and earth.
0: Our Father, who art in heaven, hallowed be thy name, thy kingdom come, thy will be done on earth as it is in heaven.
2: Give

0: Hail Mary, full of grace, the Lord is with thee. Blessed art thou among women, and blessed is the fruit of thy womb, Jesus.
1: Holy Mary, Mother of God, pray for us sinners now and at the hour of our death. Amen.
0: Hail Mary, full of grace, the Lord is with thee. Blessed art thou among women, and blessed is the fruit of thy womb, Jesus.
1: Holy Mary, Mother of God, pray for us sinners now and at the hour of our death. Amen.
0: Hail Mary, full of grace, the Lord is with thee. Blessed art thou among women, and blessed is the fruit of thy womb, Jesus.
1: Holy Mary, Mother of God, pray for us sinners now and at the hour of our death. Amen.
0: Hail Mary, full of grace, the Lord is with thee. Blessed art thou among women, and blessed is the fruit of thy womb, Jesus.

0: amongst women, and blessed is the fruit of thy womb, Jesus. Hail Mary, full of grace, the Lord is with thee. Blessed art thou amongst women, and blessed is the fruit of thy womb, Jesus.
1: Holy Mary, Mother of God, pray for us sinners now and at the hour of our death. Amen.
0: Hail Mary, full of grace, the Lord is with thee. Blessed art thou amongst women, and blessed is the fruit of thy womb, Jesus. Hail Mary, full of grace, the Lord is with thee. Blessed art thou among women, and blessed is the fruit of thy womb, Jesus.

0: blessed is the fruit of thy womb, Jesus. 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Blessed art thou amongst women, and blessed is the fruit of thy womb, Jesus.
1: Holy Mary, Mother of God, pray for us sinners now and at the hour of our death. Amen.
0: Glory be to the Father, and to the Son, and to the Holy Spirit.
1: As it was in the beginning, is now, and ever shall be, world without end. Amen.
0: O my Jesus,

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0: Let us pray. 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
1: whose only begotten Son, by his life,

0: May the Divine's assistance remain always with us.
1: And may the souls of faithful departed, with their mercy of God, rest in peace.
0: In the name of the Father, and the Son, and the Holy Spirit.
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0: It is Wednesday, the 17th of June. Let's begin by praying St. Augustine's probably most famous prayer. In the name of the Father, and the Son, and the Holy Spirit. Late have I loved you, O beauty ever ancient, ever new. You were within me, but I was outside, and it was there that I searched for you. In my unloveliness, I plunged into the lovely things which you created. You were with me, but I was not with you. Created things kept me from you, yet if they had not been in you, they would not have been at all. You called, you shouted, and you broke through my deafness. You flashed, you shone, and you dispelled my blindness. You breathed your fragrance on me, I drew in breath, and now I pant for you. I have tasted you, now I hunger and thirst for more. You touched me, and I burn for your peace. Amen. It is a better way to start a Wednesday morning, the Sunrise Morning Show here on the EWTN Global Catholic Radio Network. I'm Matt Swaim. Anna Mitchell has news. Paul Lockman at the controls. And up this hour, Dina Dwyer Owens is back from the Camino de Santiago. She walked the pilgrimage route through Portugal and Spain and learned some pretty cool things along the way that she'll share with us. Chris McGregor has some insights into the Office of Readings. Gary Zimak will join us at the bottom of the hour to look at Jesus as the Good Shepherd, and we'll check in with Joseph Pierce, who's been going through great books for good men. So stay with us if you can. Right now, it is 2 minutes past the hour. Here's Anna Mitchell with news.
1: Good morning. Leaders at the Group of Seven Summit have thrown their support behind President Donald Trump's tentative agreement with Iran. The specifics remain unclear, and Trump does face some skepticism from some allies like Israel. The agreement is set to be signed on Friday in Switzerland. Trump plans to meet Indian Prime Minister Narendra Modi today amid tensions over recent U.S. military strike near the Strait of Hormuz that killed three Indian sailors. Trade with China and how to regulate artificial intelligence are on the menu. With the contentious future of artificial intelligence and U.S. dominance in the industry on the G7's last day. Charles de Ledesma reports.
2: President Donald Trump and other national leaders are closing the formal G7 talks with sessions on the future of artificial intelligence and economic expansion. Several leading AI companies, including OpenAI, Google DeepMind, and Anthropic, are attending the sessions on AI and economic growth. The G7 leaders spent the bulk of the meetings on Tuesday discussing the war between Russia and Ukraine and a tentative deal to end the Iran war. Trump did not reveal details of the agreement on the latter, expected to be signed by the U.S. and Iran on Friday in Switzerland. The U.S. president will stop outside Paris for a glitzy dinner at the Palace of Versailles before he jets back to Washington later Wednesday. I'm Charles de Ledesma.
1: Pope Leo has welcomed the U.S.-Iran deal. Speaking

0: to reporters. The Pope said, thank God there is at least this memorandum that they will officially sign on Friday. He said, quote, there will still be several points to be established, but it is always better to do so through dialogue, through negotiation, rather than returning to war, end quote. The Holy Father sent a video message to the 10th Austrian World Summit highlighting faith, hope, and love as themes that can help reflect on the climate crisis. From Vatican Radio, Isabella de Carvalho reports.
1: The environmental crisis is not an isolated issue, but rather the ecological aspect of the contemporary socio-economic crisis.
2: Pope Leo highlighted the importance of the equal dignity of all human beings and the value of fundamental human rights, both of which, he insisted, can be adequately ensured through the proper implementation of the principles of the common good, the universal destination of goods, subsidiarity, solidarity, and social justice. In his video message, the Pope emphasized that these essential personal and social matters are intimately connected to the climate crisis, which he said is a critical manifestation of the wider socioeconomic crisis.
1: Unless they are addressed, no technical solutions for protecting the environment will have a chance of achieving their desired end.
2: In this regard, Pope Leo insisted on the need to pay attention to the poorest and those most vulnerable to environmental degradation. The Pope then pointed out how religions and faith reinforce the overall desire to protect life and care for nature, as they see creation as a divine gift. Pope Leo also recognized that there is a lot of fear today, as peace seems to be increasingly threatened by a lack of respect for creation, the plundering of natural resources, and a progressive decline in the quality of life due to climate change. He urged international cooperation and a cohesive and forward-looking multilateral and insisted to have hope, which can be a powerful driving force. The Pope believes it is possible to have just transitions towards societies where common good prevails over profit and economic models are rooted in solidarity and common dignity.
1: Yet this requires wealthier countries to meet their obligations to support poorer countries financially. We also need the development of a new person-centered international financial framework to ensure that all countries, especially the poorest and those most vulnerable to climate disasters, can reach their full potential.
2: I'm Isabella de Carvalho.
0: And Lionel Messi delivered his first World Cup hat trick and matched Miroslav Klose's career scoring record before thousands of Argentina fans packed into Arrowhead Stadium for a match against Algeria in the World Cup last night. The defending champions went on to win 3-0. Impressive.
3: Congratulations.
0: We were watching the Spanish broadcast of it, and the announcer, whenever Messi has something, he's like, Messi, Messi, Messi, Messi, go! And he did it three times.
3: Okay. The Messi, Messi, Messi, or the goal? Or
0: both,
3: all of it?
0: Both.
3: Okay.
0: That's how he did it.
3: In triplicate.
0: You need to watch the World Cup, Matt.
3: I have not had the time, Anna Mitchell.
0: Whatever.
3: There's a lot happening in the universe. I'm doing my best. It's baseball season. I'm listening. I don't even watch baseball. I just listen to it on the radio. Anna Mitchell, this is why I got into the radio, is because I love listening to baseball on the radio.
0: It's good stuff.
3: I picture all my interactions with you as basically stuff that happens between pitches.
0: So true.
3: It is what it is.
0: I get it.
3: Well, we are glad that you're with us here on this Wednesday, the 17th of June. Thanks for being with us on the EWTN Global Catholic Radio Network. It's 7 minutes past the hour. Thanks so much, Anna Mitchell. The Sunrise Morning Show continues. I'm Matt Swaim, and it's always great to catch up with Dina Dwyer Owens. And you can find her and a lot of her different projects at dinadwyerowens.com. That's where she can also connect you with her Create Your Culture or Your Better Future workbooks. Good morning, Dina.
4: Good morning, Matt.
3: I'm excited to hear about more having to do, we've been covering the Pope's trip to Spain, but you did a little bit of one yourself. You didn't have the same kind of transportation that he's got right now, but you did manage to get from point to point in Spain and Portugal as well. Tell us a little bit about your pilgrimage.
4: Yes, just returned from a Camino that started in Porto, Portugal, and of course ended in Compostela. And it was just absolutely beautiful for so many reasons. And yes, you can't compare the transportation to the Pope's. You're right.
3: Well, that being said, this is a path that has been walked by pilgrims for we're talking centuries that people have been doing this path. And there's a lot of little nuggets of wisdom and little roadside shrines along the way. What are some of the things that caught your eye as you were on this pilgrimage?
4: There's so much to take in. You know, it's the best type of, it's not a vacation. We are not tourists. We are pilgrims. But the things you get to see when you're on a pilgrimage like that, you just don't see otherwise, driving in a car, you know, or even riding a bike. And so we're passing vineyards along the way. We're walking through eucalyptus forest. And yet all these little ancient churches are really what pulled me in. We have mass every morning. And these churches could be as little as 300 years old, but as old as 900 years old. And
3: 300 years old? That's still 50 years older than America, Dina. I mean, come on. That's crazy.
4: I know. You just have to put things into perspective. But yes. The one little church we went into, and nobody was there. It was just another couple on pilgrimage and I that walked in, and there was the Pilgrim's Beatitudes. And that really struck me. We all just stood there and read them and really have reflected on them since I've returned.
3: Part of this is because you're probably sort of tired and worn and experienced a lot by the time you read these Beatitudes, so they hit you a little bit different than if somebody had just forwarded them to you in an email or something like that. But what are some of the Beatitudes that really resonated with you, especially because you've been walking this path for a while when you encountered them?
4: Well, the very first one, blessed are you, pilgrim, if you discover that the Camino opens your eyes to what is not seen. And that has to do with way more than just what you're visibly seeing, although there's so much beauty to be seen. It has a lot to do with the people you're walking with, people that are coming all the way from the French Pyrenees Mountains doing the whole 500-mile pilgrimage, and everybody's coming from a different place spiritually as well as physically, and just the kindness of the people. Here we are from all over the world. We don't know each other along the way, but I did not meet one unkind person. So really, your eyes are open to the goodness God has given us in each person, no matter where they're from. When you're on pilgrimage, you recognize that versus the hustle and bustle of every day.
3: Well, there's a lot in these Beatitudes that you sent that are about slowing down, about being reflective, about thinking about who's with you right now. I loved the eighth Beatitude here. It says, blessed are you, pilgrim, if you seek the truth and make your way a life and your life a way, in search of who is the way and the truth and the life. It really kind of emphasizes the fact that life itself is a pilgrimage, right? This is, I think it was St. Catherine of Siena who said, you know, all the way to heaven is heaven because he said, I am the way. I mean, there is this sense in which, you know, there are a lot of people who are not walking from Portugal to Spain this morning, but they're going through the hours of the day as pilgrims.
4: You're absolutely right, and that's how we should look at each one of our days. When I think back to, you know, my work life and all those years walking with so many different people and loving them and, you know, showing them respect and dignity, that they are God's creation. It's really beautiful, you know, the work that we get to do. And if we treat it as a pilgrimage, all the good that can be received and given, right? We are to give, but we always receive because it really is just a beautiful thing. Work is beautiful. And I know all the listeners out there, everybody's got something you're doing today that involves work. But if we treat every day as a pilgrimage and we're there to commune and we're there to serve one another, gosh, the day ends so much better.
3: There's a sentiment in Beatitude number 5. Where, I mean, just to paraphrase it, it says, blessed are you, pilgrim, when your backpack starts getting empty and your heart starts getting full. Think about how, as we go through life, you know, sometimes when we're younger and trying to buy a house and everything that goes along with the house and trying to get stuff for our kids. And now every time I visit my parents, Dina, they're trying to, like, send me home with another box of things. My parents are getting rid of everything. I'm, like, so sympathetic because I'm like, I want to get rid of everything at this point in my life, too. I'd rather have stuff in my heart, stuff in my life, stuff in my relationships than just, like, stuff, like George Carlin stuff. I want less things and more love the older that I get.
4: Why don't we realize that earlier when we're buying all this stuff?
3: You save so much money if you realize that earlier? My goodness.
4: And life becomes so much more complicated with all this stuff we have to manage, right? First of all, there's just messes in our house because there's too much stuff, and that will bog your mind down. You're so right. Matt, before we end today, there's something I really want to talk about. It kind of has to do with this stuff. So when we think about our own stuff and, you know, how that can consume us, sometimes it's that stuff, too, that we're living with, right? The things that we worry about, how we feel and how somebody made us feel.
3: The emotional luggage, right?
4: That is can be such a waste, too. And on this physical pilgrimage, and again, we all experience pilgrimage every day, but on this Porto to Spain pilgrimage, it's amazing how people forget their own stuff, their pains and their aches and their complaints when they walk along somebody else whose life is so much more challenging than theirs. We had a sister with us, and she is so beautiful, and she has plantar fasciitis in her foot, right? Just really painful to walk.
3: She did the Camino with plantar fasciitis?
4: She did, and you know what?
3: I would never complain again if I was walking with her. My goodness.
4: Let me tell you, but she forgot about it. I don't think it really, the pain really went away. She was so engaged in hearing from others and listening to others and walking alongside others, that she ended up doing full days. It was incredible. But she kind of let go of her junk, even though there's real pain in her foot, because she was so interested in serving others and hearing what they had to say and what was going on in their lives.
3: So, Dina, I really have just one kind of quick question to wrap this up. Will this change the way you do Lent, and will this change the way you pack for your next trip?
4: Absolutely. I'm taking one small suitcase on my next trip, which is coming up very soon.
3: Yeah, probably carrying a whole bunch, a whole lot less into your next trip. We've got DinaDwyerOwens.com linked at SunriseMorningShow.com. Have a great day, Dina. Thanks for sharing a little bit of your pilgrimage.
4: Thank you, Matt. Keep up the God work.
3: All right, we'll do our best. It is a quarter past. We're back with headlines right after this.
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8: Hi, this is Mike Aquilino with a few words about St. Jerome. Praised as the greatest Bible scholar in the ancient world, St. Jerome translated the Bible not just once, but several times. Breaking new ground, he promoted consecrated life for women and involved these women in his work.
3: Seventeen minutes past the hour. 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
0: Leaders at the Group of Seven summit in France have thrown their support behind President Trump's tentative agreement with Iran. Speaking to reporters yesterday, Pope Leo also has welcomed the U.S.-Iran deal, and the Holy Father has sent a video message to the 10th Austrian World Summit, highlighting faith, hope, and love as themes that can help reflect on the climate crisis.
3: News at the top and bottom of each hour every weekday morning here on the Sunrise Morning Show. And Anna Mitchell, we are in the month of the Sacred Heart, and I want to encourage anybody who can. We did a bunch of this on Friday for the Feast of the Sacred Heart, but if you are traveling this summer, I would encourage you to, wherever you happen to be, include pilgrimage. Of course, go to Mass if you're there, especially on a Sunday. If you can make daily Mass, do so as well. Sometimes the times of year when people are on vacation is one of the few times of the year when people can actually go to daily Mass.
0: Yep.
3: But I would just say work in the roadside shrines, work in the little pilgrimage spots, work in the chapels, and take a picture of their statues of the Sacred Heart of Jesus, and share them during this month dedicated to the Sacred Heart. Catherine Lopez from National Review and myself and a bunch of other people started this tag, I don't know, probably maybe 10 years or so ago. Wow. Hashtag Sacred Heart Spotting. Mm-hmm. And so now if you go and look up that tag, you can find images of the Sacred Heart from, at this point, all over the world. So wherever you happen to be, if you have an opportunity and there's a Sacred Heart statue somewhere, take that picture. Tag it Sacred Heart Spotting.
0: How many photos do you think you've taken over the years?
3: Like total or just of the Sacred Heart?
0: Of the Sacred Heart.
3: Total. Well,
0: good grief.
3: I don't know how many photos do I think I've... I don't know, Anna Mitchell. So I think I posted like maybe 30 or 40 just from the archives on the actual feast day itself this year. You know where I was last year on the Feast of the Sacred Heart, Anna Mitchell?
0: No.
3: I was at Sacred Heart Catholic Church in Milledgeville, Georgia, the parish of Flannery O'Connor.
0: Oh, wow. That's,
3: which is kind of cool. Crazy. And we had toured her house as well, in which, in kind of one of the central rooms of the house, they have an image of the Sacred Heart of Jesus, Flannery O'Connor's family did, and it was inscribed at the bottom by Pope Benedict XV.
0: That's super cool.
3: So, I mean, these are the kind of things that you can find if you just dig around. Who knows? Some of these statues have some pretty cool stories behind them, these images. As I mentioned, we had an image of the Sacred Heart at my parish over the weekend that was a replica of the one that's at the Gesù in Rome. So, yeah, go check it out. See where the Sacred Heart is whenever you go. Get your kids to find it for you when you go to a new parish during the summer.
0: Where we had our Sacred Heart Mass, St. Catherine of Siena in Fort Thomas. Beautiful Sacred Heart statue there.
3: Should have took a picture.
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9: KP2 weather. Your Imperial Valley forecast. A meteorologist, James Covington. Sunny skies, windy and hot for Wednesday. They're in 112. Southwest winds gusting to 40 miles per day. Clear tonight, falling to around 78. West winds 10 to 20. Not quite as hot for Thursday, sunny and 108. Mostly sunny, breezy Friday, high wind 105. The weather was brought to you by JP2Radio.com.
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0: Back with us now on the Sunrise Morning Show is Chris McGregor from DiscerningHearts.com. Good morning, Chris.
15: Good morning, Anna. How are you today?
0: I am doing fine. I'm always happy to talk to you. And this week we have an excellent, every week you have an excellent selection from the Office of Readings. This is the cream of the crop, obviously. And this one for Wednesday of the 11th week in Ordinary Time, taken from a treatise by St. Cyprian, a church father from Carthage, right?
15: That's right. The same part of Northern Africa where St. Augustine hails from.
0: Nice.
15: I think Cyprian died in 258. Augustine wasn't born until 354. That's it. It's nearly a century later. Yet Augustine regarded Cyprian almost as a spiritual father. Did you know that?
0: No, I didn't. Really?
15: Yeah, he did. It's really remarkable. I think one of the reasons that Cyprian's writings survived as long as they have is because they were so influential to St. Augustine, and he loved him. He preached at Cyprian's shrine, quoted him frequently, and regarded him as one of the great fathers of the North African church.
0: Wow.
15: So it's remarkable to think that what we're reading today, actually the whole church is reading this week on this reflection on the Our Father, we're reading someone who helped form the mind and heart of St. Augustine.
0: It's incredible.
15: Yeah, especially in this passage.
0: And we need to allow him to help form us as well. I mean, the stuff that he has to say about the Our Father, this reflection, all of this week, in fact, the 11th week of Ordinary Time, has excerpts from this same treatise, as you say, on the Lord's Prayer. So what does he have to say in this particular one that you chose to discuss this morning?
15: Well, you rightly said that we're coming into the middle of this teaching on the Lord's Prayer. And he just kind of is helping us realize the depth of this tremendous prayer. I think this particular prayer should probably be taught in OCIA sessions and in other places. It could be given a whole day. St. Teresa of Avila said you could reflect your whole life if you just did it on the Our Father. That would be enough. And in this particular one, he's talking about what it is for thy will be done, about when we pray, thy kingdom come. That's a very important reflection that he opens up for us. I think the quote from this particular selection that stands out for me is that this is not that God should do what he wills, but so that we may be able to do what God wills.
0: Yeah.
15: So in that prayer, when he's talking about thy kingdom come, Cyprian begins with that question many of us have probably never considered. Why do we ask for God's kingdom to come if God already reigns?
0: Yeah.
15: His answer is that we're praying for the kingdom promised to us through Christ's passion, death, and resurrection. So every time we pray the Our Father, we're expressing our hope for the inheritance of God as he's prepared for his children.
0: It's such a great point because, thy kingdom come, thy will be done. Well, God's kingdom has already come. We are in the midst of it in the church. Thy will be done, as if our praying it is going to make it happen. It does sound kind of silly to pray these things, but this is not for God's sake. This is for our sake.
15: That's right. What he says here is that, and I'll quote him again, we add, thy will be done on earth as it is in heaven, unquote. This probably is the most familiar lines of the Lord's Prayer, but Cyprian helps us to hear it in a fresh way because most of us pray these words almost automatically. Cyprian asks us to stop, think about it. What are you actually asking for? So when he says, this is not that God should do what he wills, but so that we may be able to do what God wills. That changes everything. We're not praying that God somehow accomplishes his plans. God's will is always accomplished, right? We're praying that our hearts, our choices, our actions, and our desires become aligned with his will. That's a much more personal and demanding prayer.
0: But it is the will of God, he says, that Christ both did and taught humility in dealings with others, steadfastness in faith, modesty in words, justice in deeds, mercifulness in works, discipline in morals, to be unable to do a wrong and to be able to bear a wrong when it is done, to keep peace with the brethren, to love God with all one's heart, to love God because he is a father, but fear him because he is God, to prefer nothing whatever to Christ because he preferred nothing to us. Wow, what a statement there. To adhere inseparably to his love, to stand faithfully and bravely by his cross. I mean, he goes on and on and on. I mean, yes, this is what we are praying for God's will to be done in our lives, basically to be Christ.
15: Exactly. He's very practical about how he talks about it. He's telling us that to find holiness isn't in extraordinary moments. It's found in reconciliation, patience, kindness, choosing peace when division would be easier, right?
0: Yep.
15: So when he says to prefer nothing whatever to Christ because he preferred nothing to us, that may be the most beautiful line in the whole reading. Christ held nothing back, right, Anna? He gave everything for our salvation. So Cyprian is just saying that the deepest meaning of thy will be done is learning to love Christ with the same wholehearted devotion all the way to the end.
0: So good. Thy will be done, Lord. Thy will be done. This is just one excerpt from all of this week from St. Cyprian's treatise on the Our Father. Do us all, I think, some good to just go read all of them and get the full treatise throughout the week. We've been talking about it with Chris McGregor, and you can find discerninghearts.com linked at sunrisemorningshow.com. Chris, thank you.
15: You're welcome. If it helped Augustine, imagine what it can do for you.
0: I mean, it's such a great point. Thank you so much again. Find discerninghearts.com linked at sunrisemorningshow.com. Half past the hour now on the Sunrise Morning Show. It's time for news. Leaders at the Group of Seven Summit in France have thrown their support behind U.S. President Donald Trump's tentative agreement with Iran. Trump is wrapping up talks at the summit today, promoting an emerging agreement with Iran to prevent it from developing nuclear weapons. The deal's specifics remain unclear, at least officially, though there have been leaked documents. Trump faces skepticism from some allies, particularly Israel, and Trump says he does not want Israel to get in the way of this deal.
16: Now, I'm not happy with the way Israel has handled themselves with Lebanon and with Hezbollah. They should have been able to do the job faster. It just goes on forever. And when that happens, it throws a negative light on the big deal, and that's the deal with Iran.
0: The agreement is set to be signed on Friday in Switzerland. Meanwhile, trade with China and how to regulate artificial intelligence are on the menu for the last day of the G7 summit in France. John Lester reports.
17: Trade with China and how to regulate artificial intelligence were on the menu for the last day of what has been a surprisingly smooth summit of world leaders in France. The first get-together of G7 nations since President Donald Trump and Israel launched the Iran war in February appeared headed for stormy waters before it started on Monday. The tentative U.S. deal with Iran, expected to be signed Friday and struck just before the summit, contributed hugely to the changed dynamic in Evian-les-Bains. Other G7 nations welcomed it, and they want to help make it stick. UK Prime Minister Keir Starmer and others also spoke of a mood change on Ukraine. Ukraine's President Volodymyr Zelensky, invited to address the G7 leaders, made the case that his forces are making progress against Russia's invasion and that more pressure must be applied for a negotiated settlement.
0: Pope Leo has welcomed the U.S.-Iran deal. Speaking to reporters yesterday, the Holy Father said, quote, "Thank God there is at least this memorandum that they will officially sign on Friday." He said there will still be several points to be established, but it is always better to do so through dialogue, through negotiation, rather than returning to war. The Holy Father has sent a video message to the 10th Austrian World Summit, highlighting faith, hope, and love as themes that can help reflect on the climate crisis. From Vatican Radio, Isabella de Carvalho reports.
1: The environmental crisis is not an isolated issue, but rather the ecological aspect of the contemporary socioeconomic crisis.
2: Pope Leo highlighted the importance of the equal dignity of all human beings and the value of fundamental human rights, both of which, he insisted, can be adequately ensured through the proper implementation of the principles of the common good, the universal destination of goods, subsidiarity, solidarity, and social justice. In his video message, the Pope emphasized that these essential personal and social matters are intimately connected to the climate crisis, which he said is a critical manifestation of the wider socioeconomic crisis.
1: Unless they are addressed, no technical solutions for protecting the environment will have a chance of achieving their desired end.
2: In this regard, Pope Leo insisted on the need to pay attention to the poorest and those most vulnerable to environmental degradation. The Pope then pointed out how religions and faith reinforce the overall desire to protect life and care for nature, as they see creation as a divine gift. Pope Leo also recognized that there is a lot of fear today, as peace seems to be increasingly threatened by a lack of respect for creation, the plundering of natural resources, and a progressive decline in the quality of life due to climate change. He urged international cooperation and a cohesive and forward-looking multilateral and insisted to have hope, which can be a powerful driving force. The Pope believes it is possible to have just transitions towards societies where common good prevails over profit and economic models are rooted in solidarity and common dignity.
1: Yet this requires wealthier countries to meet their obligations to support poorer countries financially. We also need the development of a new person-centered international financial framework to ensure that all countries, especially the poorest and those most vulnerable to climate disasters, can reach their full potential.
2: I'm Isabella de Carvalho.
0: And Lionel Messi delivered his first World Cup hat trick and matched the career scoring record before thousands at a packed Arrowhead Stadium for a match against Algeria last night. It's 35 minutes. The
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9: Your Imperial Valley forecast. A meteorologist, James Covington. Sunny skies, windy and hot for Wednesday. They're in 112. Southwest winds gusting to 40 miles per hour. Clear tonight, falling to around 78. West winds 10 to 20. Not quite as hot for Thursday. Sunny and 108. Mostly sunny, breezy Friday. They're in 105. 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
18: It is good to give thanks to the Lord, to make music to your name, O Most High. Your deeds, O Lord, have made me glad. For the work of your hands, I shout with joy. O Lord, how great are your works!
19: In the middle of the noise, the worry, the weight of daily life, St. Teresa of Avila offers this quiet anchor. Let nothing disturb you. 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
3: 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I'm Matt Swaim. It's always great to catch up with Gary Zimak from Following the Truth. 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
21: Hey, Matt, good morning.
3: So we get to talk about shepherds and sheep today. What verse did you want to focus on?
21: You know, Matt, today we're going to look at probably one of the most popular Bible verses of all time, one that you're familiar with, one that I'm familiar with. Let me just read it, and we'll talk about it. It's from Psalm 23, verse 1. The Lord is my shepherd, I shall not want. And, you know, this particular translation that I just read is from the Revised Standard Version Catholic Edition. It's the RSVCE. This is what I use in most of the books I write, including Stop Worrying and Start Living. Where
3: it's just easier for copyright purposes to stick with one.
21: Exactly, and that's what I always do. But you know what? As you and I often do, when we examine these verses, we like to look at alternate translations.
3: Poke around, see what see how other people have rendered this verse over the years.
21: Exactly, and a translation that you frequently cite, and one that you're familiar with, is the New International Version, the NIV version. And when we look at that translation, that rendering, we get a different picture. The initially, what I just read, "The Lord is my shepherd; I shall not want." It almost seems like when I have wants, when I feel I have a need, then I'm doing something wrong. Gary, you shall not want, because the Lord is your shepherd. However, when I look at the NIV and also the New American Bible, which is a version familiar to most Catholics, we hear this version proclaimed at Mass. We hear it rendered as this from the New American Bible: "The Lord is my shepherd; there is nothing I lack." And the New International Version: "The Lord is my shepherd; I lack nothing." Suddenly, we get a different picture of this. The Lord, if the Lord is my shepherd, I don't need anything. Not I shall not want. I shouldn't be asking for anything. This reminds me that if the Lord is my shepherd, and He is, there's really nothing I need. Yes, there are material things that I will need, but the Lord's going to help me with that too. But He's going to give me every spiritual gift that I need. I really don't lack anything if I trust Jesus to lead me as my shepherd. And that puts a whole different look on this verse. And it's a reminder for me that I'm in pretty good shape if the Lord is my shepherd. And therefore, I don't really need anything else besides the Lord in my life. And, you know, it's just, to me, it's a very comforting verse. This verse is a very popular and comforting verse to many people for a reason, because it reminds us that we're in good hands.
3: Yeah, well, you know, it's interesting. Some of these words morph in their usage over time, and want right now in 2026, we usually apply to something that would be like a luxury, like, man, I want extra vacation time. I want that sweet Lego Sagrada Familia set that just came out. I want that. I want some ice cream. Whereas in kind of the more traditional English usage of that word, want is the opposite of plenty, right? Yeah, want right, is right. Lack. Want is, I mean, if you read Tale of Two Cities and Charles Dickens is describing the conditions of the lower classes, there's want is behind their eyes, right? There's this sense that they're hungry, that they're in need. So the sort of more traditional usage of that word want is much more, it has much more of a connotation of need. So that makes a lot more sense of something like, you know, I don't need anything else because the Lord is my shepherd. I have what I need.
21: Right. Right. And that's a good place to be. And that's a good reminder for all of us. It's a good reminder for me how important it is to have the Lord as my shepherd. And as you know, we've heard Jesus say in the Sermon on the Mount that our Heavenly Father knows that we have material needs. It's not like He's denying that and saying, well, all you need is spiritual needs. No, He understands that we need clothing, that we need food, that we need money to pay our bills. He gets that. And as Jesus said, seek first the kingdom of God, and all these other things will be provided to you as well. Not necessarily everything that we desire, but everything that we need. The fact that you and I are speaking right now is evidence is proof that God has provided for every one of our needs up until the present time, because we're still alive. You know, that's the thing that I have to remember each day, that God's taking care of me. I'm still here. So obviously He's providing for my material as well as my spiritual needs. But if we just keep our focus on Him, that's the key. Keep our focus on Him. Don't forget about Him. And then we're going to receive everything that we need each day.
3: Yes. Well, and again, there are always going to be things that we wish we had more of, stresses that are just part of life. I mean, it just costs a lot to be alive, man. Like,
21: sure.
3: You know, just to exist in this world, you got to have car insurance or renter's insurance or, like, the amount of things you have to have insured, right? The amount of things you have to just, like, just to exist. Like, even if your house is paid off, you got to pay stuff, you know, property tax. Like, there's just a lot, you know. There are all these things. Everybody seems to hit us from all these directions. And that's just the money stuff. That doesn't even count all the places that you and I have to be between now and this time next week just to exist. But to pause and be grateful, even the fact that we are able to use a phone line and we just pick it up and it magically dials and I can talk to Gary in Philly on a random Wednesday. I mean, like, the incredible things that we have at our disposal, at our fingertips, you know, there is a grace that comes in pausing and being grateful for those things.
21: Yeah, and I think it's important to remember that. And, you know, we can look at it this way also. If the Lord has provided for our material needs and gives us these devices that we're able to use to make our lives more comfortable and easier in a sense as well, you know, I get in my car, start my car, I don't really have to think about what's going on there, but it just happens. You know, I have air conditioning and all kinds of aids that make my life more comfortable. The Lord's given me those things. So why would he not provide for my spiritual needs as well? And a lot of people like me who struggle with anxiety, when we're faced with a potential crisis, whether it's a current crisis or a future crisis, we begin to think, oh, my gosh, I'm not going to get through this. I'm just going to crumble. I'm going to fall apart. Well, no, because the Lord is my shepherd. He's cared about my material well-being, all of my needs. He's certainly going to care about my spiritual needs. And we could take that. We can look at that in a different way also, that many of us who struggle with sin, I mean, all of us are struggling with sin, but we look at the idea of making it to heaven one day. Like, how am I going to do that? That's not possible. I'm too big of a sinner. Well, no. The Lord is my shepherd. He's going to give me the grace that I need in order to one day live forever in heaven. So he wants to provide for all of our needs, whatever we're facing, whether it's spiritual, whether it's emotional, whether it's material, whatever need we have, our shepherd will provide. We just have to lean on him and trust in him. And when we think about that, that's going to make each day a lot less burdensome because I realize that, well, I've got a good shepherd who is going to take care of all of my needs today. And, it, you know, this is simple stuff. This is basic stuff. But it's stuff that we forget every day. And, you know, we need that reminder.
3: Yeah, again, here we are in the United States of America, one of the wealthiest places on the entire planet, and even if you're not doing great, you're still doing better than most of the world. So it we tend to think of this often in terms of, like, materially what we can and can't have. But that question of spirituality, I mean, this is one of the Mother Teresa's great observations about our nation is that, you know, extremely wealthy monetarily, extremely poor spiritually.
21: Yeah.
3: Right?
21: Sure.
3: And sometimes those things that we have are actually the things that get in the way of our relationship with God. So there is this sense that we got to realize what's important. What does the Good Shepherd really want to give us? So good stuff, Gary Zimek. If our listeners want to connect with you, how do they do so?
21: Matt, the best place is my website, followingthetruth.com.
3: Linked at sunrisemorningshow.com. Have a great day, and we'll talk to you soon.
21: All right, buddy. Thank you so much.
3: All right, back after this, it's 14 till.
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3: It is Wednesday, the 17th of June. 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
0: Leaders at the G7 summit in France have thrown their support behind the U.S. tentative agreement with Iran. Pope Leo has welcomed the U.S.-Iran deal, saying it is always better to go through dialogue rather than returning to war. And the Holy Father sent a video message to the 10th Austrian World Summit, reflecting on faith, hope, and love, and the climate crisis.
3: News at the top and bottom of each hour, every weekday morning here on the Sunrise Morning Show. It's 11 minutes before the hour. The Sunrise Morning Show continues. I'm Matt Swaim, joined now by Joseph Pierce. And we've been looking at great books for good men. And there's some gems in here that people may not be familiar with. We get to talk about one of those today. Joseph, good morning.
22: Good morning, Matt.
3: All right, so I think this is one of the ones we're just going to have you read. But before you read The Toys by Coventry Patmore, what is the scenario that this poet is trying to describe?
22: Yeah, well, first of all, just a very quick word on Coventry Patmore, because he was a convert to the Catholic faith and was a very, very popular and influential poet of the Victorian period and a significant influence on C.S. Lewis. So someone perhaps most people haven't heard of these days, but someone they should check out. The poem itself is autobiographical. Coventry Patmore lost his wife, and this tells the story of how he, in his grieving and loneliness, basically struck out at his son, chastised his son severely and perhaps unjustly, and his son cries himself to sleep. And the poem tells the story from the perspective of the father who sees his son having cried himself to sleep and then feels great remorse for his unjust chastisement of the son earlier.
3: Well, unfortunately, I can't relate to that scenario at all. So,
22: yeah, well, nor me.
3: But let's hear the poem. It's a very powerful poem. Do you mind reading it?
22: No, I'd love to. So it's The Toys by Coventry Patmore. My little son, who looked from thoughtful eyes and moved and spoke in quiet grown-up wise, having my law the seventh time disobeyed, I struck him and dismissed with hard words and unkissed. His mother, who was patient, being dead. Then, fearing lest his grief should hinder sleep, I visited his bed, but found him slumbering deep, with darkened eyelids and their lashes yet from his late sobbing wet. And I, with moan, kissing away his tears, left others of my own. For on a table drawn beside his head, he had put within his reach a box of counters and a red-veined stone, a piece of glass abraded by the beach, and six or seven shells, a bottle with bluebells, and two French copper coins ranged there with careful art to comfort his sad heart. So when that night I prayed to God, I wept and said, when at last we lie with tranced breath and not vexing thee in death, and thou rememberest of what toys we made our joys, how weakly understood thy great commanded good, then fatherly not less than I, whom thou hast moulded from thy clay. Thou leave thy wrath and say, I will be sorry for their childishness.
3: Hmm. Yeah. Wow. Yeah, that hits a little bit. You know, I wonder how many parents remember their own experience of walking into where their kid is asleep after a rough bedtime routine, and there on the bedside table is all kind of just like random rocks and shells and coins and weird little things that a kid collects, and it kind of redoes our perspective a little bit. How does this hit you, Joseph?
22: Well, much the same way. I think that it's universally applicable, obviously, to any father or probably any parent who's, you know, as you say, a rough bedtime routine where the child's been chastised and cries himself or herself to sleep, and then we see them, give them a little kiss goodnight, check on them, and perhaps feel a little remorse or at least a sadness and sorrow that they had to end that way for them. And also, of course, if we have unjustly, because of grief or some other anxiety that we're suffering, maybe not being as temperate in our responses to our children as we should be, then of course we also feel a sense of culpability for having caused them to cry, because it's our own weakness that, if you like, has been unleashed on them.
3: Well, and even if the anger is just and the discipline is proportional, right? There's nothing easy about that as a dad. There's nothing easy about that, man. That's like the last thing that I wanted to do when I decided I wanted to be a dad. I didn't want to be like, hey, I want to be a dad so I can tell my kid to stop doing something. And then when they push back on me, I can take away one of their favorite things. You know, this is not the best part of this. And you kind of wonder, you know, God is a loving father looking down on us, how he must feel about all of us, because he is perfect justice.
22: Yeah, and perfect love, yeah. Well, that's the whole point. I think the meditation that I attach to this in the book compares childlikeness, which the child has, that innocence and wonder, with childishness, which is our own failure to grow up, our own failure to grow into the wise people that we are called to be and the holy people we're called to be, our failure. And that failure is childish in the sense it's selfish. Right, that we want what we want. We want it now, and we're not prepared to make the sacrifices necessary to grow into better people. So, the point is, an adult can be childish, where a child, particularly a young child, is always going to be childlike, and being childlike is good, and being childish isn't.
3: Yes, indeed, and that's a distinction that you see, as you point out in this section of your book, that St. Paul lays out as well. And our Lord, to some extent, too, in the Gospels. But if listeners want to get a copy of your book, Great Books for Good Men, Joseph Pierce, how do they do so?
22: The easy way to get anything by me is to go directly to my one-stop website, jpierce.co, and go to the Books tab, and you can scroll down, find it, click on it, and hey, presto.
3: And it is, of course, linked at sunrisemorningshow.com right there in the show notes. Joseph, thank you as always, and have a great day.
22: Thank you, Matt. God bless.
3: All right, and of course, when you go to sunrisemorningshow.com, you can also get refilled on some Mystic Monk coffee and check out their summer tea blends. It's always nice to brew it up, put it in the fridge, maybe put a sprig of mint or two in there, have something refreshing on a hot summer day like those that many of us are experiencing currently. But go to sunrisemorningshow.com, click on the link to Mystic Monk Coffee. Those Carmelite monks of Wyoming, that's how they make a living, is by selling that coffee. So when you buy that, you help them, and we get a small commission to fix whatever Paul Ackman breaks in the course of a month. We're back with more right after this. Stay with us if you can. It's 3 minutes till.
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9: Your Imperial Valley forecast. A meteorologist, James Covington. Sunny skies, windy and hot for Wednesday. They're in 112. Southwest winds gusting to 40 miles per day. Clear tonight, falling to around 78. West winds 10 to 20. Not quite as hot for Thursday. Sunny and 108. Mostly sunny, breezy Friday. High wind 105. The weather was brought to you by JP2Radio.com.
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1: In the middle of the noise, the worry, the weight of daily life, St. Teresa of Avila offers this quiet anchor. 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
3: We continue on this Wednesday, the 17th of June, in prayer together in the name of the Father, and the Son, and the Holy Spirit. Our Redeemer, Lord, you are named forever. You are the rock on which we stand firm. Uphold those who seek to live justly in places of injustice. You are without deceit. Free those who conceal their hearts in falsehood and betray others' trust. You alone are our leader. Protect us from the allure of false messiahs. O God of justice and of love, you care for your people in every time and place, despite our tendency to stray from you in our foolishness. Keep us in your care from morning until evening, that we may come to rest safely in the shadow of your all-powerful wings. We ask this through Christ our Lord. Amen. It's a better way to start a Wednesday morning, the Sunrise Morning Show, here on the EWTN Global Catholic Radio Network. I'm Matt Swaim. Anna Mitchell has news. Paul Ackman at the controls. And up this hour, we'll check in with Father Philip Michael Tangora from the Diocese of Patterson. And he is a pastor and a canon lawyer. We're going to look at some of the things that were decided by the bishops at their Florida meeting last week. Dr. Benjamin Lewis will look at a prayer, a hymn, really, from the Feast of the Sacred Heart for us. Deacon Nathan Beiersdorfer continues our series on Introduction to the Devout Life by St. Francis de Sales. And we'll look at a resource for dads, a devotional for dads with Father Wade Meneses ahead of Father's Day. So stay tuned for that at the end of the hour. Right now it is 2 minutes past. 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Here's Anna Mitchell.
4: Good morning. Leaders at the Group of Seven Summit have thrown their support behind President Donald Trump's tentative agreement with Iran. Trump is wrapping up talks at the summit today, promoting an emerging agreement with Iran to prevent it from developing nuclear weapons. The deal's specifics remain unclear, though there have been leaked texts, and Trump is facing skepticism from allies like Israel, but he says he does not want Israel to get in the way of a deal with Iran.
5: Israel has handled themselves with Lebanon and with Hezbollah. They should have been able to do the job faster. It just goes on forever. And when that happens, it throws a negative light on the big deal, and that's the deal with Iran.
4: The agreement is set to be signed on Friday in Switzerland. Meanwhile, G7 leaders are discussing the contentious future of artificial intelligence and U.S. dominance in the industry on the summit's last day. Charles de Ledesma reports.
6: President Donald Trump and other national leaders are closing the formal G7 talks with sessions on the future of artificial intelligence and economic expansion. Several leading AI companies, including OpenAI, Google DeepMind, and Anthropic, are attending the sessions on AI and economic growth. The G7 leaders spent the bulk of the meetings on Tuesday discussing the war between Russia and Ukraine and a tentative deal to end the Iran war. Trump did not reveal details of the agreement on the latter, expected to be signed by the U.S. and Iran on Friday in Switzerland. The U.S. president will stop outside Paris for a glitzy dinner at the Palace of Versailles before he jets back to Washington later Wednesday. I'm Charles de Ledesma.
4: Pope Leo has welcomed the U.S.-Iran deal. Speaking to reporters, he said, thank God there is at least this memorandum that they will officially sign on Friday. He said, quote, there will

0: still be several points to be established, but it is always better to do so through dialogue, through negotiation, rather than returning to war, end quote. The Holy Father has sent a video message to the 10th Austrian World Summit highlighting faith, hope, and love as themes that can help reflect on the climate crisis. From Vatican Radio, Isabella de Carvalho reports.
1: The environmental crisis is not an isolated issue, but rather the ecological aspect of the contemporary socioeconomic crisis.
2: Pope Leo highlighted the importance of the equal dignity of all human beings and the value of fundamental human rights, both of which, he insisted, can be adequately ensured through the proper implementation of the principles of the common good, the universal destination of goods, subsidiarity, solidarity, and social justice. In his video message, the Pope emphasized that these essential personal and social matters are intimately connected to the climate crisis, which he said is a critical manifestation of the wider socioeconomic crisis.
1: Unless they are addressed, no technical solutions for protecting the environment will have a chance of achieving their desired end.
2: In this regard, Pope Leo insisted on the need to pay attention to the poorest and those most vulnerable to environmental degradation. The Pope then pointed out how religions and faith reinforce the overall desire to protect life and care for nature, as they see creation as a divine gift. Pope Leo also recognized that there is a lot of fear today, as peace seems to be increasingly threatened by a lack of respect for creation, the plundering of natural resources, and a progressive decline in the quality of life due to climate change. He urged international cooperation and a cohesive and forward-looking multilateral and insisted to have hope, which can be a powerful driving force. The Pope believes it is possible to have just transitions towards societies where common good prevails over profit and economic models are rooted in solidarity and common dignity.
1: Yet this requires wealthier countries to meet their obligations to support poorer countries financially. We also need the development of a new person-centered international financial framework to ensure that all countries, especially the poorest and those most vulnerable to climate disasters, can reach their full potential.
2: I'm Isabella de Carvalho.
0: And Pope Leo met this week with South Korean President Lee Jae-myung at the Vatican. South Korea will be hosting the next International World Youth Day. And a statement from the Holy See Press Office says that discussions focused in part on the preparations for World Youth Day 2027 and to, quote, certain aspects of the regional and international situation, end quote. World Youth Day, 1 year from August.
3: You know, I'm not as interested in World Youth Day as I once was. Never been to one.
0: Mm-hmm.
3: But I'm wondering, when do we get we also have, by the way, the Grandparents' Day coming up.
0: Yeah.
3: That's the big one that's coming up here connected to the Feast of Saints Joachim and
0: Anne. In about a month.
3: I want to know, when do we get World Middle Age Day? Because there's a gap set of decades between those who are going to be honored at World Youth Day and
0: yeah, revealed. But you and I, who are, you know, middle aged, we get the music at the grocery store. That's really all I care about.
3: You know, would Kurt Cobain, you know, enjoy the fact his music is played overhead at Kroger these days? I don't know. All I know is World Middle Age Day. That's the next frontier.
0: Is that it's World Middle Age Day every time I go to buy, you know, supplies for dinner, and I am here for it.
3: So we got to take
0: Sing
3: care of the
0: with my
3: youth
0: grocery
3: and
0: cart.
3: The old. So, like, we got to get, we need a little support here, a little help. So, World Middle Age Day. Pitch it.
0: Matt, you shall not want.
3: I shall not. You've been listening to the radio. The Sunrise Morning Show continues. I'm Matt Swaim, joined now by Father Philip Michael Tangora. And we've been talking actually a couple of weeks in a row now about protection of minors. And Pope Leo XIV, this is one of the things that people are paying attention to see what he will do in this regard. Father Philip Michael Tangora, welcome. What's been the latest from the Pontifical Commission for the Protection of Minors?
4: Well, Pope Leo XIV just issued revised statutes for that commission, and that commission reports directly to him. However, these revised statutes also make it that the Pontifical Commission is going to really be working hand and glove, even though it's its own proper dicastery of the apostolic see. It's going to be working hand in glove with the dicastery for the doctrine of the faith, which is where the supreme apostolic tribunal of the congregation for the doctrine of the dicastery for the doctrine of the faith is what deals with all grave delicts. Of course, the assault, sexual assault on a minor is a grave delict. So it makes sense that the dicastery for the doctrine of the faith and this pontifical commission are working hand and glove. Now, clearly the dicastery for the doctrine of the faith deals with the actual something has happened and we're now dealing with a penal process, a penal trial. However, the commission is really there to develop and implement and have and the revised statutes give it a lot more teeth, ability to form the best practices throughout the universal church to protect from this ever happening again. That's the purpose of this commission, is to put into the church throughout the universe the preventative measures and to deal with victims and those who have been abused and make sure that they're receiving the proper care, but then learning from the victims, learning from the church's experience of dealing with these cases, but then also learning from the dicastery of the doctrine of the faith, from what has actually occurred and with these different penal trials. Okay, these are the best practices that we can put into place to help prevent these kinds of things from happening ever again. Working with the Episcopal conferences throughout the world, working with the different civil authorities and all that to make sure that reporting, that victims counseling and assistance is being provided, as well as the overall education. Like we have in my diocese, we still have the Protecting God's Children program, so that these different kinds of things are being implemented throughout the universal church, and that dioceses are taking seriously, as well as religious institutes and societies of apostolic life. That's a big thing. Those communities also need dioceses. We all have these Protecting God's Children programs, but the religious need to have these kinds of programs in place too, because a lot of the abuse occurred in religious communities, not necessarily with diocesan priests, not merely with diocesan priests, but with religious priests and religious sisters who were abusive to children.
3: Yeah,
4: and so
3: there's different
4: all this needs to be occurring
3: in all those situations, right? So
4: correct.
3: Some of those people will report to superiors rather than their
4: bishops.
3: So
4: correct.
3: You got well, and not only that, you're also dealing with every culture in the entire world, right? And the
4: correct.
3: Way that the sexual revolution manifested in the West is different than, you know, the way that these things manifested in other countries that were not, you know, part of the same world. I mean, we're in a very different kind of moral situation here in the United States than people might be in parts of, you know, Latin America or in Africa or other things like that. So,
4: correct.
3: I mean, what a complicated thing to figure out. How does this look in all the different kinds of cultures? You know, how do different dioceses figure out, and different religious orders in different countries figure out what's the most effective way to safeguard and protect people?
4: Correct. However, it is possible to extract certain universally applicable norms. So if we have, as our Catholic faith, that sexual acts outside of marriage are gravely disordered, meaning that they are potentially matter for mortal sin, then we can say, regardless of culture, that any sexual acts with a minor child, meaning that you are clearly not married to that person, by clergy or religious is a violation of the Sixth Commandment, is also a violation of human dignity. And therefore, such actions can have universally applicable norms. However, you do raise a good point in the fact that in some societies, I mean, in England, for instance, most all-boys schools would talk about being buggered. Oh, it was just buggery. You know, the professor buggered this child. The professor buggered this boy, you know, and buggery was kind of an acceptable norm in England. And yet, obviously, it is wrong and disgusting and inappropriate. In certain other cultures, you have the fact that it is not uncommon to have an apprenticeship model. And in the apprenticeship model, many times you would find that the master, to use the British word, buggers the apprentice. And these kinds of things are culturally ingrained in some societies. But that does not mean that as Christians, it is acceptable. It has never been acceptable. And
3: it's always a violation of human dignity.
4: Correct.
3: And we got to, and this correct. Is where, you know, you even see it in some cases of, you know, locker room behavior gets excused until you realize, man, there's way worse stuff going on even than the bad stuff that we thought we knew about, right? And we
4: correct.
3: Can't, we cannot allow it. We cannot allow it.
4: It's so this commission is there to stop that stuff.
3: Good.
4: Amen.
3: I hope it stops forever.
4: I agree. Amen.
3: So,
4: yes.
3: Well. Thank you so much, Father Philip Michael Tangora. Appreciate you bringing a little clarity here. Have a great day, and we'll talk to you soon.
4: All right. God bless everybody.
3: All right. 16 minutes past the hour. Got headlines next.
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3: 18 past. Here's Anna with headlines.
0: Leaders at the Group of Seven summit have thrown their support behind the U.S.'s tentative agreement with Iran. Pope Leo has welcomed the U.S.-Iran deal, saying that it's always better to do dialogue than return to war. And the Holy Father has sent a video message to the 10th Austrian World Summit, highlighting faith, hope, and love as themes that can help reflect on the climate crisis.
3: Next newscast coming in about 11 minutes. Anna Mitchell, I have linked on our Facebook page the final episode in our 12-episode series.
0: Is it really the final one?
3: It is.
0: Really? Really and truly?
3: It's the end of the age.
0: Wow.
3: So for 12 episodes, my colleagues Ken Hensley and Kenny Burchard, who are both Protestant pastors, we've been doing a series together on dispensationalism. And if you don't know what that is, but you have heard of Left Behind and Late Great Planet Earth and the Rapture and all that, this is 12 episodes of us kind of giving a Catholic response to that that world, which has sort of caught the popular Christian imagination, at least in the United States of America. It's not as popular worldwide, but here it's a very popular thing, the whole Rapture, Late Great Planet Earth, all that stuff. And it's actually, as we discussed at the very beginning of the series, fairly new. It's only a kind of way of dividing the scriptures that has been around since about the 1860s, mm-hmm, with John Nelson Darby, and then kind of like took off here. But we've been spending the last two episodes really getting into Matthew 24, where Jesus says that the temple would be destroyed, that nation will rise against nation, earthquakes, wars, rumors of wars. And turns out that Jesus was right. In 70 AD, the temple was destroyed and not stone. One stone was left on one another. It was the end of an age. The age of the Jewish sacrificial system was completely over with. The end. All done. There were radical persecutions. People did indeed flee Jerusalem, just like Jesus told people to flee Jerusalem when you see the armies surround it. So we unpack a little bit about how that all plays out in Matthew 24. Check out the episode linked on our Facebook page at sunrisemorningshow.com.
9: KP2 weather. Your Imperial Valley forecast. A meteorologist, James Covington. Sunny skies, windy and hot for Wednesday. They're in 112. Southwest winds gusting to 40 miles per hour. Clear tonight, falling to around 78. West winds 10 to 20. Not quite as hot for Thursday. Sunny and 108. Mostly sunny, breezy Friday. 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
3: The Sunrise Morning Show continues. I'm Matt Swain. It's always great to catch up with Dr. Benjamin Lewis, Director of Translation Services for the International Commission on English in the Liturgy. Good morning, Dr. Lewis.
17: Good morning, Matt. How are you?
3: I'm doing well, and we get to talk about a hymn from the Office of Readings for the Solemnity of the Sacred Heart. Of course, that's a few days in the rear view, but we are in an entire month dedicated to the Sacred Heart, so I think it's still plenty appropriate. So tell us a little
17: Good.
3: Background on this hymn.
17: Yeah, so this is the Office of Readings hymn, and it actually comes to us from the 1700s. There was a Pierist father, Father Filippo Bruni, who I think was an auxiliary bishop in Italy, and died in 1771. And so he composed a couple of the hymns for the Solemnity of the Sacred Heart, including this Office of Readings hymn.
3: Okay, so tell us about this hymn. Let's hear it.
17: Yeah. So this is, O heart, blessed ark that holds the law. O heart, blessed ark that holds the law, no ancient law that once enslaved, but one of freedom wrought by love, of mercy, pardon, saving grace. O heart, new temple, undefiled, of God's eternal covenant, more sacred than the shrine of old, more precious than the riven veil. Heart wounded by love's holy will, you bore the spear and open wound, that we might reverence and adore the wounds of love beyond our sight. Beneath this symbol of his love, Christ offered by his sacrifice, endured in mystery and in blood, a twofold offering as our priest. So loved by Christ, who would not love? Redeemed, who would not love in turn and seek in charity and love to cling to Christ unceasingly? To you, Lord Jesus, glory be, who from your heart pour forth all grace, with God the Father ever blessed and loving Spirit ever one. Amen.
3: Yeah, it is a really cool set of images here. You actually hear some of the images that pop up in the Litany of the Sacred Heart as well.
17: That's right.
3: You half expect to hear Burning Furnace of Charity or some of these other titles as well.
17: Yes.
3: Beneath the symbol of his love, Christ offered by his sacrifice, this is one of the other kind of sort of strange things that happens in Catholicism. It certainly happens with the Eucharist, where not only is Christ's heart a symbol, it is the thing that it signifies.
17: So
3: we have this thing that, I mean, the heart is a symbol of love, but it's also a real, it's like a reality. What a thing to ponder.
17: Yeah. And that stanza especially, I think is a great stanza to meditate on, the fact that Christ didn't just offer a sort of visible physical sacrifice, but there was a sort of internal spiritual sacrifice. So he not only bore the outward wounds on the cross and the spear and the thorns, but there was also in and through those physical visible wounds, there was also the wound, the inward wound of what we couldn't see, the wounds of love beyond our sight, that love would allow himself to be despised and rejected and put to death in that way, unjustly for our sake, is a kind of inward wound of his divine will.
3: Well, I got to tell you, and this is maybe a fun way to close out this conversation, that I am a big fan of the devotion to the Sacred Heart of Jesus, but I kind of always was. I just never would have depicted it, through art the way that the Catholic Church does. And of course, you did not grow up Catholic either. It is not as though Protestants have devotions to various body parts of Jesus, right? And yet,
17: no.
3: You become Catholic and people like... I have devotions to, Bernard of Clairvaux had a devotion to the shoulder wound of Christ.
17: Right.
3: I wonder what it's been like for you to kind of really make this more of an embodied devotion to Christ's love.
17: Yeah, I think it is. It gets at the heart of Catholicism and the sort of sacramental understanding that we have of the world, where these visible, tangible signs of God's grace are the actual means of his grace. They're not just symbols, but they actually convey the grace they signify. And so that means that now his heart is not just a sign of his love, but it's the very way that he loves us. We encounter God in these very physical, tangible moments that seem so human, and yet they're the way God comes to us and feeds us and nourishes us.
3: Yes, it's good stuff. Thank you so much, Dr. Benjamin Lewis. If our listeners want to get a copy of the Divine Office Hymnal, how do they do so?
17: Yeah, it's currently being published, the Divine Office Hymnal by GIA Music. You can order copies online.
3: linked at sunrisemorningshow.com. Thank you as always. Have a great day, and we'll talk to you soon.
17: Thanks, Matt. You too.
3: And again, if you go to sunrisemorningshow.com, you can find all of our guests. 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
0: Good morning. Leaders at the Group of Seven Summit have thrown their support behind President Donald Trump's tentative agreement with Iran. Trump wraps up talks at the summit today and is promoting the emerging agreement with Iran to prevent Iran from further developing nuclear weapons. Trump does face skepticism from allies like Israel. He says he does not want Israel getting in the way of a deal with Iran.
15: The way Israel has handled themselves with Lebanon and with Hezbollah. They should have been able to do the job faster. It just goes on forever. And when that happens, it throws a negative light on the big deal, and that's the deal with Iran.
0: The agreement is set to be signed on Friday in Switzerland. Meanwhile, trade with China and how to regulate artificial intelligence are some of the topics that will be covered on this, the last day of the G7 summit in France. John Lester has more.
16: Trade with China and how to regulate artificial intelligence were on the menu for the last day of what has been a surprisingly smooth summit of world leaders in France. The first get-together of G7 nations since President Donald Trump and Israel launched the Iran war in February appeared headed for stormy waters before it started on Monday. The tentative U.S. deal with Iran, expected to be signed Friday and struck just before the summit, contributed hugely to the changed dynamic in Evian-les-Bains. Other G7 nations welcomed it, and they want to help make it stick. UK Prime Minister Keir Starmer and others also spoke of a mood change on Ukraine. Ukraine's President Volodymyr Zelensky, invited to address the G7 leaders, made the case that his forces are making progress against Russia's invasion and that more pressure must be applied for a negotiated settlement.
0: Pope Leo, meanwhile, has welcomed the deal between the U.S. and Iran. Speaking to reporters yesterday, the Holy Father said, quote, "Thank God there is at least this memorandum that they will officially sign on Friday." He went on to say, "There will be several points to be established, but it is always better to do so through dialogue, through negotiation, rather than returning to war," end quote. Pope Leo has sent a video message to the 10th Austrian World Summit and in his address highlighted faith, hope, and love as themes that can help reflect on the climate crisis. From Vatican Radio, Isabella de Carvalho reports.
1: The environmental crisis is not an isolated issue, but rather the ecological aspect of the contemporary socioeconomic crisis.
2: Pope Leo highlighted the importance of the equal dignity of all human beings and the value of fundamental human rights, both of which, he insisted, can be adequately ensured through the proper implementation of the principles of the common good, the universal destination of goods, subsidiarity, solidarity, and social justice. In his video message, the Pope emphasized that these essential personal and social matters are intimately connected to the climate crisis, which he said is a critical manifestation of the wider socioeconomic crisis.
1: Unless they are addressed, no technical solutions for protecting the environment will have a chance of achieving their desired end.
2: In this regard, Pope Leo insisted on the need to pay attention to the poorest and those most vulnerable to environmental degradation. The Pope then pointed out how religions and faith reinforce the overall desire to protect life and care for nature, as they see creation as a divine gift. Pope Leo also recognized that there is a lot of fear today, as peace seems to be increasingly threatened by a lack of respect for creation, the plundering of natural resources, and a progressive decline in the quality of life due to climate change. He urged international cooperation and a cohesive and forward-looking multilateral multilateralism and insisted to have hope, which can be a powerful driving force. Le Pau believes it is possible to have just transitions towards societies where common good prevails over profit and economic models are rooted in solidarity and common dignity.
1: Yet this requires wealthier countries to meet their obligations to support poorer countries financially. We also need the development of a new person-centered international financial framework to ensure that all countries, especially the poorest and those most vulnerable to climate disasters, can reach their full potential.
2: I'm Isabella de Carvalho.
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18: Your Imperial Valley forecast. A meteorologist, James Covington. Sunny skies, windy and hot for Wednesday. They're in 112. Southwest winds gusting to 40 miles per day. Clear tonight, falling to around 78. West winds 10 to 20. Not quite as hot for Thursday. Sunny and 108. Mostly sunny, breezy Friday. They're in 105. 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
0: 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Very happy to have you along with us on a Wednesday morning. Deacon Nathan Beiersdorfer is back with us now on the Sunrise Morning Show. He's a permanent deacon in the Archdiocese of Cincinnati, executive director of the Good Shepherd Catholic Montessori School in Cincinnati, online at gscmontessori.org. Good morning, Deacon Nathan.
22: Good morning, Annie. Good to be with you.
0: It is good to have you, although St. Francis de Sales continues to convict me in ways that I don't expect, and that would be the case when it comes to the issue of slander, which I didn't think I was guilty of, but after reading chapter 29 in Introduction to the Devout Life, as we continue our series on it, I'm, examining my conscience a little more closely. So he condemns this vice in no uncertain terms and, in fact, compares it to murder, which is quite a jarring assertion, Deacon Nathan. So talk about how he's able to make that assertion. What are the three lives that people have that he speaks about in this chapter?
22: Slander is the sin in which we take away our neighbor's good name. And it is a kind of murder, a sin against the fifth commandment. St. Francis de Sales says that we all have three lives, as you said. A spiritual life, which depends upon the grace of God. Second, a bodily life, which depends upon the soul to inform it. And third, a civil life, which depends upon our good reputation. And each of these three lives can be ended or killed in a certain way. We kill the spiritual life by sinning, by closing off our relationship with God's grace. The bodily life is ended by death, and our civil life is killed by slander. But worse yet, he says that the slanderer himself commits three murders with his idle tongue. Not only he destroys his own soul and the soul of the person who's listening to him, but he also commits the civil death of the object of his slander. And so St. Bernard says that the devil has possession of both the slanderer and the one who listens to him. And so how do we do this? You know, because, you know, you're examining your conscience, I'm examining mine. The reason why we're looking through this book in particular is because it's such an important book for anybody who doesn't have a spiritual director or who just needs to go deeper into their faith and they need a guide. And so how do we slander someone else? He speaks of this idle tongue, which sounds to me like it's often done not out of malice, but more like laziness or carelessness. Mm-hmm. And that's what we're mostly guilty of, I think, most of us. The disconnect is that we don't realize how awful this sin really is. David says that the slanderer makes their tongue as sharp as a serpent's tongue. And we should think about this the next time we're tempted to speak ill of someone, like we're getting ready to act like a snake. And so whether we're imputing sins or faults to a neighbor, or we're needlessly disclosing their real faults, or exaggerating things about them that everybody knows are their problem, or attributing wrong motives to a good action, or maliciously concealing a good motive, or depreciating someone's good action. All of these are ways in which we slander. But the worst, he says, is an outright false accusation where we deny the truth in order to damage somebody. And when we spoke last week, we talked about using bad language with the affection of goodwill. And the same thing happens with slander. This is the most spiteful sort of slander of all of them. Professing my love of someone, like a friend, but then saying that they're so excellent in so many ways, but if only they could change this, or if only I have to say this one bad thing about them. St. Francis says that we are like an archer who takes more time to aim better. Ugh. So that our arrow goes deeper into the listener's mind. Mm. And this goes to the next point. He says, witty slander is the most mischievous of all. He says some poisons are feeble when they're taken alone, but when they're mixed with wine, they become more powerful. The same with some slander, which in some cases would go in and out of a person's ear. But when you mix them with humor or amusing comments, the listener's brain becomes more interested. And so he says, don't pronounce a man to be a drunk just because you have seen him drunk once, or don't pronounce him to be an adulterer because you know he has sinned. St. Francis says a single act does not stamp someone forever. Noah was drunk once. Lot was guilty of incest. St. Paul cannot be called a blasphemer or a man of blood, even though he did those things before he converted. Even someone who's persistent in long sin. You may be wrong if you call them vicious. Simon called Mary Magdalene a sinner because her past was well known, but he was a liar because she was instead a saintly penitent and caused Jesus himself to defend her.
0: I mean, reading through this chapter was just, I mean, it was almost too much, Deacon Nathan, like all of the ways that we can fall into this pernicious sin. And of course, even just hearing those kinds of things can lead us to fear moving into them, right? But there's also this desire to be better. So when it comes to raising the standard, so to speak, what does he have to say about the extreme opposite of slander?
22: So while we should be sensitive to the slightest approach to slander, as you've said, you know, we're trying to be more on guard for this. We should also be on guard for the other extreme, which is also very prevalent today, which is our desire to speak evil of no one. And instead, we uphold their vice. So, for instance, if you're mixed up with a slanderer, we may excuse that person because we say, well, they're always frank and free-spoken. They tell it like it is. Or someone who's notoriously vain, we may call them liberal or elegant or sophisticated, as St. Francis de Sales says. Or we excuse disobedience for zeal. We excuse arrogance for frankness, evil intimacy for companionship. But he says we must always call sin sin, but with the following rules. If we should condemn a neighbor's sin, make sure it is necessary for his good or the good of others. Don't allow, especially young people, to think that you approve of a sin or think lightly of it. You know, and I think of times where our family's been out in public, and, you know, a group of young people are using foul language in earshot of my kids. And sometimes the best action is just to go to confront them, and not in this big confrontational way, but just to show them what they're doing and how wrong it is to do that in front of other, you know, in front of little kids. And sometimes that's all it takes, is for someone just to call them out for it, and for them to realize what they're doing is not good. But the next thing he says is to make sure that you are the proper person to be doing the chastening. Mm-hmm. If you're the least important person present, as St. Francis says, it may not be your place to censure. But if it be your duty, make sure that your words be not too much or not too little. And so, for instance, if a father must censure another father because he sees him neglecting his duties, he says, don't exaggerate the neglect in the slightest so as to avoid to make it out more than it is. And that becomes a malicious slander. And so the best advice, he says, is when you speak of your neighbor, think of your tongue as a scalpel in a surgeon's hand. And finally, when you are called upon to blame sin, strive to spare the sinner.
0: Yeah, and he goes on to say, public notorious sinners may be spoken of freely, provided always, even then, that a spirit of charity and compassion prevail. But just quickly, Deacon Nathan, how do we elevate our conversation?
22: You know, he says, let all your words be kindly, frank, sincere, straightforward, simple, and true. And I'm reminded of, like, Gregory Peck's portrayal of Atticus Finch in To Kill a Mockingbird as a good example of how to deal with others, how to speak well of others, and how to get the truth across. Or I think if our listeners want to go look up something really good today, St. John Henry Newman has a number of rules to this end in his Definition of a Gentleman.
0: Ooh. Nice. Definition of a Gentleman. I'll go look that one up today from John Henry Newman.
22: One of the things he says is, if he engages in controversy of any kind, his discipline preserves him from any discourtesy. And so it's really interesting to see if anybody wants to, you know, learn how to be a better gentleman or gentlewoman. That's a great thing to look up.
0: Nice. Well, we've got Good Shepherd Catholic Montessori School linked at sunrisemorningshow.com. Wish we had more time, Deacon Nathan, but thank you so much for your thoughts this morning.
22: Thank you, Annie. God bless. Have a great day.
0: You too. Thanks. All right. It's 14 till, and Father Wade Menezes joins us next.
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0: Very happy to welcome back to the Sunrise Morning Show Father Wade Menezes. He's a father of mercy and host of Open Line Tuesday on EWTN Radio. He's author of several books, including, pertinent to this discussion, Stand Firm, Be Strong, a men's Catholic daily devotional of Scripture and Saints. 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
24: Thank you, Anne. It's great to be with you all again.
0: It is so great to have you. So great to finally meet you in person over the weekend for Sacred Heart Radio's 25th anniversary celebrations. So grateful you could come, Father. I hope you enjoyed Cincinnati.
7: Oh, I did. In fact, I was just telling Paul now when he connected me to you all that I just enjoyed myself as much as I think you guys enjoyed me.
0: Yeah, it was awesome. It was such
7: an
0: awesome
7: crowd.
0: Weekend.
7: It was a really fun crowd.
0: It really was. And well, with Father's Day coming up, I thought it would be good to offer our listeners at least one suggestion for people to get for Dad this upcoming weekend. And I think that your devotional, Stand Firm, Be Strong, would be a great opportunity for folks to, you know, encourage their dads in the faith. Can you give us a sense of how you set up these daily devotions?
7: Sure. So it's a 200-day daily devotional of Scripture and saints. And 200 days is just over a six-month period. So I call it my six-month spiritual manual for men.
0: Nice.
7: I wrote it specifically for men, as you said in the title when you introduced me, Anna, Stand Firm, Be Strong. That's a passage from Scripture from the New Testament, 1 Corinthians 16:13. Stand Firm, Be Strong, a men's Catholic daily devotional of Scripture and saints. And each of the 200 days has a theme at the top, like accountability, commitment, the reality of the devil, the importance of at least weekly Eucharist, the importance of at least weekly confession, the importance of striving to stay out of debt. Watch your friends. Watch your mouth, right? So a whole collection of both secular and spiritual topics, or I could say also temporal and spiritual topics, to help form the whole man, right? Every day has that theme at the top of the page, all 200 days. And then three things follow the theme of the day, Anna, in this order. The Scripture quote on that theme, the saint quote on that theme, and then Father Wade's short meditation on that theme of the day. The Scripture quote and the saint quote are together shadow boxed in a gray box. And then underneath that box is my meditation for that day on that same theme. So it's a very appealing book. It's easy to read. This is meant to be a 5 to 7 minute spiritual exercise for the guys over the course of 200 days, just over 6 months. And get this, I did not calendarize it on purpose. I did not go from January 1 to June 30th, for example. I simply went day 1, day 2, day 3, day 4, all the way to day 200. Why? Because of the reality that things come up in a guy's life, right? He might have to set the book aside for 4 or 5 days, maybe because, sadly, of a family tragedy or because he's interviewing for jobs and he has to fly out of state or do this or that or something urgent has come up in his life. He sets it aside for those 4 or 5 days. Let's say his last day of reading was day 112. When he comes back 4 or 5, 6 days later, he just picks up at day 113. So it's meant to be a really easy read with a commitment of 5 to 7 minutes each day.
0: Yeah, not much of a commitment at all, and yet a lot to chew on in those meditations. I mean, even just the Scripture verse or even just the saint quote would be enough, but then having the reflection from you as well. Can you talk about the importance of strength and fortitude in the life of a faithful man?
7: Yeah, you know, we live in a culture today where masculinity greatly lacks in its authentic sense. You know, it's very interesting, Anna, that the word in Latin for man, precisely as male, the Latin word for man as male, as opposed to mankind, meaning men and women together, mankind in Latin would be homines. But in Latin, the word for man, precisely as a male, is vir, V-I-R. It's the same Latin word root that we get the word virtue from in the English, or virtus, which means and implies strength, power, and ability. So what's the lesson here? The lesson here is that precisely to be a man, precisely what authentic masculinity means, is to be virtuous, is to strive to be virtuous. And the ancients got this, and Christ personified it. This is the goal of the man today. You know, we're talking about dads especially because this coming Sunday is Father's Day here in the United States, this coming Sunday, June 21st. But I wrote the book for all males, singles, married, widowers, consecrated religious men, priests and brothers, whether active or contemplative in their apostolate with their religious community, diocesan priests. I even mentioned bishops and archbishops in my introduction. I wrote this book for men of all states in life, and I want to highlight it for the men during this talk with you now who are married specifically, because the married man, per se, is called to be the Christ figure of the home. He's called to be the priest figure of the home. For example, to make sure and watch and guard the threshold of his home to make sure that no evil enters into it. Because Christ, again, personified what it means to be virtuous precisely as a male. His priesthood conveys this too. And this is a message I want to get to all men, but especially this time of year of June, the month of the Sacred Heart, which shows us mercy, love, and compassion, as I highlighted at the Solemnity Mass this past Friday for the Great Solemnity of the Sacred Heart. I want it also to be something that's personified for men who are married men, husbands and fathers, who are called to be the Christ figure, the priest figure of the home.
0: You know, it seems like it might be easier to just sort of coast through life without any challenges, and that's how I can stand firm in the faith. But why are struggles and trials so helpful in this regard for any man looking to be faithful?
7: Well, they strengthen us in that virtue. They strengthen us in those virtues of courage and fortitude to stand stronger for whatever might come down the road, right? We know that our lives are not exempt from trial. Christ himself suffered even to the point of death when he laid down his life for all of us. And Jesus himself says in the Gospels, no greater love than this than to lay down one's life for one's friends. That's the greatest love one can have for one in this life while still living on earth. The greatest love we can have for another even after this earthly life is to want to see the other in heaven. These are the themes and the realities that we're called to embrace the cross just as Christ did.
0: And these are just a few of the themes that you can glean from Father Wade Moniz's book, Stand Firm, Be Strong, A Men's Catholic Daily Devotional of Scripture and Saints.
7: 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And get this, there's a T-shirt, a 12-in-1 pocket knife, and a travel mug that can go with the book if you wish.
0: That's awesome. In fact, because Father Wade was, and thank you, Father Wade, you can find all of this linked at sunrisemorningshow.com. Because I got to see Father Wade in person over the weekend, I already gave Will an early Father's Day gift with a travel mug and the pocket knife. Pretty nice. So, anyway, happy Father's Day. A couple of days in advance. Still got a few days to get ready. That'll do it for the Sunrise Morning Show today. May God bless you and keep you and grant you his peace.
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18: Your Imperial Valley forecast. I'm meteorologist James Covington. Sunny skies, windy and hot for Wednesday. The air in 112. Southwest winds gusting to 40 miles per day. Clear tonight, falling to around 78. West winds 10 to 20. Not quite as hot for Thursday, sunny and 108. Mostly sunny, breezy Friday, high wind 105. 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
2: 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Father Ricardo is a priest and parish pastor in the Archdiocese of Detroit. He also serves as a consultant to the Archdiocesan Department of Evangelism, Catechesis, and Schools. Father Ricardo completed his graduate studies at Sacred Heart Major Seminary in Detroit and the Gregorian University in Rome. He was ordained in 1996. This episode is entitled Friendship. Today's show is program number 777. And now here's Father John Ricardo. We hope you enjoy.
3: The title of tonight's talk is Friendship, or A Faithful Friend, the Elixir of Life. Anybody know what elixir is? It's actually a quote from Scripture. What's an elixir? A mixed drink? No, but it's a good guess. A medicine? What kind of medicine? Yeah, it's an amazing remedy. That's one of the ways to understand it. It's a, what they call a sovereign remedy. It's a cure-all, or a panacea. In alchemy, those of us who might have watched all sorts of different movies when we were younger and seen alchemists, an elixir is something which turns lead into gold. That's an elixir. So it has this incredible capacity to transform things that are useless into something really noble, or if not useless, of a lower quality, and then it becomes something greater. So Scripture tells us that friendship is an elixir of life. And we'll talk a little bit more about that as we go on. But as you're chewing your dinner or sipping your coffee, let's start with those, and maybe that'll give us a framework for where I want to go. Just think to yourself as you hear these. Write them down if you want to, because they'd be worth hopefully pondering on in the days to come, but think about them too. How many true friends do you have? How many true friends do you have? How many friends would lay down their life for you? How many would you lay your life down for? How many people are there to whom you can go to open up your heart and soul with total trust? If you were to die today, how many people would care? Really, if you were to die today, how many people would care? How many would miss you or me for more than a few days? How many would come to your funeral? How many lives have been changed in a positive way by your friendship? How many people were reconciled, converted, or grew in the life of the church because of you? How many people were reconciled, converted, or grew in the life of the church because of you and your friendship with them? And lastly, are your friendships a fundamental part of your prayer life? Do you talk about your friends when you pray? Do you plead for them and for their needs with the one who is the friend, with a capital F? Maybe we can talk about some of those a little bit later, but I would encourage you strongly to reflect on those. Last Saturday night, I had a group of folks over at my house for dinner who all went to Rome with me back in October, I think it was, September, October. So there was maybe 18 people over at the rectory for dinner, and everybody just brought something. And as a friend said afterwards, he says, this is an incredibly diverse group of people. I mean, there was a variety of different ages. Some of them are very highly educated. Some of them are not so highly educated. Some of them are very wealthy. Some of them are not really wealthy. Some got young kids. Some got older kids. Some got no kids. But it was kind of an incredible snapshot of the gift of friendship. Because even though this was a very eclectic and diverse group, there was remarkable conversation the whole night through. It was tons of laughter. We had great food. We had a lot of wine. But we had something in common. Despite all the diversity and the eclecticism of each of us, we'd all gone to Rome on a pilgrimage to see the ordination of a friend of mine and a friend of theirs. So we all had this tremendous connection, not just with this particular guy who was getting ordained, but more significantly, a tremendous connection with the Lord.

0: Lord, who we realize has brought us all together. And I was thinking, even on the way over here, I'm remarkably blessed with friends. I have, by God's grace, an incredible number of real friends. I have very few who I share everything with, because that's just, I think, smart. But I have a tremendous collection of people in my life, and I was trying to figure out why. And I think most of it is just the Lord's gift. The other thing, though, is the advantage of being a priest. When you're a priest, someone automatically perceives what's significant to you. I left everything, obviously, for the Lord, which kind of gets rid of small talk, you know? So what do you do? You know, what do you like? What's important in your life? You know, it's kind of presumed, you know? One of the gifts of that, and this is, I think, something that's significant for us as we talk about friendship and some of the challenges that we face in life at our age and whatnot. Because I'm a priest, I could just unabashedly be who I am all the time, which is incredibly freeing. And almost everybody else who works and lives in the world has to go through a lot of work to be able to do that. Most people aren't who they really are at work. They're afraid to be who they really are at work, which means you can't have real relationships. It's impossible to have a real relationship with somebody when you can't be who you really are. So people wear all these masks all the time because either we're insecure about someone knowing what's at the core of our identity or whatever it might be. And so there's just a ton of superficial, really inane relationships in people's lives, which leads to the profound sense of loneliness that so many people have. That's what makes the topic of friendship to be so significant for us, and why we're trying to talk about it tonight, and I know why it came up for, and the young adults want so much reflection on it. Look at the handout that I gave you, which begins, "Friendship is the greatest of worldly goods." I just want to read a couple of quotes from C.S. Lewis on here. Some of them are a little long, but follow with me. "Friendship is the greatest of worldly goods. Certainly to me it is the chief happiness of life. If I had to give a piece of advice to a young man about a place to live, I think I should say, sacrifice almost everything to live where you can be near your friends." That's great advice. Sacrifice almost everything to live where you can be near your friends. Jump down too. "Friendship arises out of mere companionship when two or more of the companions discover that they have in common some insight or interest or even taste which the others do not share and which, till that moment, each believed to be his own unique treasure or burden." The typical expression of opening friendship would be something like, "What? You too? I thought I was the only one." Isn't that exactly how it often is with us, you know? Whether it's taste in music or a piece of art or a book you've read or something that you like to do as a hobby. I mean, you meet somebody, it's like, "You're interested in that?" And then all of a sudden, walls come down and the superficial level that so many of us relate on begin to get built up upon. In this kind of love, as Emerson said, "Do you love me means, do you see the same truth? Or at least, do you care about the same truth?" The man who agrees with us that some question, little regarded by others, is of great importance can be our friend. He need not agree with us about the answers. They have the pursuit of really significant things, or the things that we find to be really significant in life. Next one. "We picture lovers face to face, but friends side by side. Their eyes look ahead." This is a great blunt quote from Lewis, huh? "That is why those pathetic people who simply want friends can never make any. The very condition of having friends is that we should want something else besides friends. Where the truthful answer to the question, 'Do you see the same truth?' would be, 'I see nothing and I don't care about the truth. I only want a friend,' no friendship can arise, though affection, of course, may. It would be nothing for the friendship to be about, and friendship must be about something, even if we're only an enthusiasm for dominoes or white mice. Those who have nothing can share nothing. Those who are going nowhere can have no fellow travelers. When two people who thus discover that they are on the same secret road are of different sexes, the friendship which arises between them will very easily pass in the first half hour, into erotic love. Indeed, unless they are physically repulsive to each other, or unless one or both already loves elsewhere, it is almost certain to do so sooner or later. And conversely, erotic love may lead to friendship between the lovers. But this, so far from obliterating the distinction between the two loves, puts it in a clearer light. If one who was first in full sense your friend is then gradually or suddenly revealed as also your lover, you will certainly not want to share the beloved's erotic love with any third, but you will have no jealousy at all about sharing the friendship. Nothing so enriches an erotic love as the discovery that the beloved can deeply, truly, and spontaneously enter into friendship with the friends you already had. To feel that not only are we two united by erotic love, but that we three or four or five are all travelers on the same quest, have all a common vision. And lastly, for a Christian, there are, strictly speaking, no chances. A secret master of ceremonies has been at work. Christ, who said to the disciples, "Ye have not chosen me, but I have chosen you," can truly say to every group of Christian friends, "You have not chosen one another, but I have chosen you for one another." The friendship is not a reward for our discrimination and good taste in finding one another out. It is the instrument by which God reveals to each the beauties of all the others. They are no greater than the beauties of 1,000 other men. By friendship, God opens our eyes to them. They are, like all beauties, derived from Him, and then, in a good friendship, increased by Him through the friendship itself, so that it is His instrument for creating us as well as for revealing. At this feast, it is He who has spread the board, and it is He who has chosen the guests. It is He, we may dare to hope, who sometimes does, and always should, preside. Let us not reckon without our host. So what is friendship? Webster's defines friendship as an acquaintance, one that is not hostile, one that's of the same nation or party or group, a favored companion, perhaps this is most significant, one who is attached to another by affection or esteem. That's a friend. Among all the creatures on earth, man's the only one that has friends. Dogs don't have friends. Pandas don't have friends. Hippopotamus don't have friends. We have friends. Friends are both a luxury and something that is essential. In fact, one of the best expressions I've ever heard for friendships is, friends are useless. In the truest sense of that, friends are useless. In fact, the moment that I begin to ascribe a use to you, you're not my friend. Lots of people, especially when they're younger, they hang out with certain folks because they're hoping that by virtue of hanging out with them, they will be cool. They'll be welcomed. They'll be in the in-group. They'll be whatever, But that's not friendship. Friends are really useless. They're ends in and of themselves. They're not means to ends. They're ends. So therefore, they don't have a use. That doesn't mean they don't do something great for us and us for them, You don't designate to a friend, "I have this friend because he does X for me," or "she does X for me." If you do that, that's not a friend. All the ancient literature, any of us who ever read the Iliad and the Odyssey or different epics from whatever period of history and whatever ethnicity that we might have read, the story that runs throughout literature is the story of friendship. How many people read Lord of the Rings or saw Lord of the Rings? In many ways, Lord of the Rings is the story of friendship between Frodo and Sam. That's what it's about. It all centers around this common quest that they've all undertaken, but it's all about friendship, and the friendship between the two of them is most significant for it to happen. In fact, if Sam's not there at the end, the ring doesn't get destroyed. So that's really it. Among the ancients, always friendship was seen as the highest form of love. It was most significant, and the supreme value, or one of the supreme values anyway, of human life. Aristotle, who we may never have read, but presumably at least know his name, even if it's only through Shaquille, calls himself the big Aristotle, says, "Without friends, no one would choose to live, though he had all other goods." Without friends, no one would choose to live, though he had all other goods. Think of a business trip that you've taken. And maybe you go to a city that you've never been to, and it's beautiful. But you're alone, and though you're surrounded by all this beauty, or things which are of particular interest to you, rather than make you feel able to enjoy the beauty, you only just feel more alone because you got no one there to share it with. When I first moved to Rome, I remember just feeling incredibly alone because I'm seeing all these amazing things and I had no friends. I just got there. I knew nobody. Nobody. And all it did was just highlight how alone I was in this remarkable place. So without friends, life becomes far less than worth living. Because there's no one to share anything with. We'll get a little bit more into that in a few. I gave you a number of passages in Scripture. Exodus 33, chapter 11, where Scripture defines the relationship between Moses and God. This is the highest way it can talk about it, as on the level of friendships. God used to speak with Moses as one friend speaks to another. The story of David and Jonathan in the Old Testament in 1 and 2 Samuel is a wonderful description of the significance of friendship. And David's speech at the end when Jonathan is killed is an incredible testimony to the power of friendship and the beauty of friendship. You can look those up on your own. Proverbs chapter 17, verse 17. A friend is a friend at all times. We've all experienced that. You got people in your lives who you thought were friends, hardship comes, and they're nowhere to be found. So much for friendship. Friend is a friend at all times, and it's for adversity that a friend is born. Friends are most needed, if you will, when we're going through those kinds of times. And that's when you realize, okay, I thought I had tons of friends, and now you realize, oh, I've only got like one or two who really care. A little bit later in Proverbs 27, verse 6, from a friend, wounds are well-intentioned. From one who hates, kisses are ominous. What's the point there? The point is, a friend is someone who cares enough to take the risk to say something to you that might jeopardize the friendship. Like, what in the heck are you doing with your life? That's a friend. A friend is someone who cares enough to get involved, because that's what love does. Love gets involved. It doesn't tell you, hey, do whatever you want. That's not friendship. A friend is someone who challenges us and at times might correct us, whereas somebody who's not a real friend, you know, they're just always the gentle strokes. Hey, you're doing great. Don't worry about it. Yeah. The kisses there, the way the Scripture puts it, are ominous. Be leery of those kinds of people. If you got a friend who's never challenged you on anything, that's a problem. Ecclesiastes chapter 4, verses 9 to 12. You can read those on your own. I want to highlight the one that this talk title comes from, the book of Sirach in the Old Testament. Sirach chapter 6, verses 5 to 17, but especially verses 14 through 17, it says this: a faithful friend is a sure shelter. Whoever finds one has found a rare treasure. Whoever finds a faithful friend has found a treasure. A faithful friend is something beyond price. There is no measuring his worth. A faithful friend is the elixir of life. On the note, what it says, and those who fear the Lord will find one. God wants to give us friends. Whoever fears the Lord makes true friends, for as a man is, so is his friend. And then two last passages from the New Testament. Mark chapter 3, verses 13 to 14. This is when Jesus calls the disciples to himself. And while this applies in the immediate context, and in the literal sense of the Scripture, to Jesus is calling the disciples, it refers to you and me, because that's the spiritual sense of the passage. It says, Jesus went up into the hills, and he summoned those whom he desired to be with. And so they came to him, and then he appoints the 12. What's the point there? Even though he needs nothing, God's infinitely happy. He's not lacking in anything. He didn't make you and me because he was bored or lonely. Okay? He made you and me because he desired to give and bestow his love upon us. But he made us for friendship. One of the most remarkable things about the Christian life, and in fact, we could say maybe even the essence of the Christian life, is a Christian is somebody who has a true and profound friendship with Jesus, and through Jesus, with the Father, by the power of the Spirit. Now just think about that for yourself with your own relationship with God and your faith. Do you follow a series of rules, or do you have a friendship with the living God? And then you ask yourself, how do you determine that? Well, how do you determine whether or not you got a friend? How would somebody know that you're friends with somebody else? Spend time with them? Talk with them? You do the things that you know they like? You look like them? How many Christians don't really have a friendship with the Lord, and therefore they're just ripe to get picked off? They've mistakenly thought Christianity is about following a bunch of rules and regulations. We're not Marines. That's not what we do. We're supposed to be lovers of the God who first loved us and who's called us into communion not only with himself, but with all of us, with one another. So in the Gospels, that's what you see. You see Jesus wanting to call people to himself, desiring to be in friendship with us, even though he doesn't need anything. And that's what he's doing with you. He's desiring you to know him. He doesn't look at you and go, my gosh, you're just so stupid. It would be better if you knew me. That's not his point. His point is, it would make me happy. It would please me somehow if you knew me. And then lastly, John 15, verse 14. A man can have no greater love than to lay down his life for his friends. You are my friends if you do what I command you. That's how you know whether or not you're a friend of God, if you do what God commands. I shall not call you servants anymore, because a servant does not know what his master is doing. Instead, I call you friends, because I have made known to you everything that I heard from my Father. So think about, go back to the question that we said at the beginning, huh? How many friends do you really have? Would God be on the list? And if you can think about what a friendship does for you, how it enhances your life, how it is the elixir of life, think of it this way. A friend is a creature. That's all they are. They're just like I am. God created me, created Sony. Okay, we're creatures, okay? So if someone comes into my life, another creature comes into my life, and is able to bring me as much joy as that person can. So like Jeff and Aaron, marriage is, you know, coming up now. So we made a proposal, we're going to get married. Great, so there's this attraction which is based on friendship and all the other interests that you have, and you see in the other person, here's somebody who I think is worth giving my life to, because I perceive that without you I can't be happy. It's supposed to be the foundation of marriage, real friendship. But you're just creatures. So if you're able to bring to the other person as much joy as you can, it just makes sense, it must be logically true, that the one who made you must be able to bring more to the other person. So St. Augustine, who I'm going to quote in a little bit, he always used to say, we're like wives who wake up the day after their wedding and look at the wedding ring. And they go, wow, that is a beautiful ring. And they forget the guy who gave it, which is just stupid. But we do that all the time with God. We're surrounded by the things that he has made for us, which bring as much joy as they do, but they're just gifts. He's the giver of the gifts. It must be the case that if the gifts bring us as much joy as they do, the giver must be able to bring more. And in fact, that's one of the keys in understanding how marriage is supposed to work, because marriage, which is founded in friendship, does two things simultaneously which seem to be at odds with each other. It both satisfies you and leaves you hungry. Satisfies you because here's another person who's a very tangible, concrete manifestation of who God is, who I can be myself to. I can drop all the masks and be totally who I am for real, and they actually still love me, which is rather remarkable in itself. And yet, this person who can be this tangible expression of God for me is not God. Therefore, they're unable to satisfy me, which is why many marriages get into trouble. When a couple finds out that I want more, they mistakenly begin to think, well, maybe it was her, or it was him, or it was the new car, or you're stifling me in whatever way. But the more isn't somebody else on a human level. The more is God. You and I have been made by the Lord with an infinite craving for friendship and for love and for intimacy, and no finite creature will ever satisfy that. As good as every finite creature can be for us, they're not enough. So just hang on to that, that the Lord calls us to friendship, and you find in your own life that you've got, you know, 1, 2, 3 great friends, and they bring as much into your life as they do, then if nothing else with the season of Lent coming on, maybe dare God to say, hey, you know what, I would like a deeper friendship with you. Because if Bob or Sally or Joe or Phyllis can bring as much to my life as they can bring to my life, then you must be able to bring more. And I want to know you. A couple quick quotes from some of the saints. Actually, didn't give you the quote from Gregory and Basil. They were two great friends who studied together in university and whatnot and called each other on to greatness, and they spoke often about their friendship. But Augustine, who some of us have heard of, I know, lives in the 4th and 5th centuries. He's talking about a friend that he lost when he was younger in life. And those of us who've lost friends already can probably relate to this a little bit. He says, I was amazed that other mortals went on living when he was dead, whom I had loved as though he would never die. And still more amazed that I could go on living myself when he was dead, I who had been like another self to him. It was well said that a friend is half one's own soul. I felt that my soul and his had been one soul in two bodies. And I shrank from life with loathing, because I could not bear to be only half alive. And perhaps I was so afraid of death because I did not want the whole of him to die, whom I had loved so dearly. It's a great reflection. I lost one of my best friends a year ago Christmas. You lose somebody that you love. I can't talk to you. I can't touch you. I can't see you. I can't call you. I can't do anything. And if it's a true friendship, how does that not feel like there's now a hole in your life? You've lost part of yourself because you had invested who you are into this other person who had known you and accepted you for who you really were. This isn't a superficial relationship. This is a real relationship. And yet, Augustine later on in his life, after he had converts and becomes a Christian, he's looking back at this and he says, "Oh my God, even though this was a friendship sweeter to me than any sweetness I had known all my life, yet our union fell short of true friendship. Because friendship is genuine only when you bind fast together people who cleave to you through the charity poured into our hearts by the Holy Spirit who is given to us." Friendship is genuine. There is no real, lasting, true friendship unless it's rooted in Christ. Because nothing else ultimately matters. I know in my own life, I've got guys that I hang out with or women that I knew in college or whatnot, and some even in high school, although that's a little bit farther away, who I can hang around and talk about anything with because I know that in their life, the Lord is first. So because I know that, I'll talk about music all day long because I know you don't think music is the be-all and end-all. Or I'll talk about football all day long because I know you don't think football is the be-all and end-all. But someone in my life who doesn't know the Lord, who only wants to talk about music or football, I can't talk with, at least not for long, because there's nothing there. It's so shallow. They've mistakenly thought that this is what's really important in life, and it's not. It's fine, but it's on the scale somewhere. It's just not most important. The problem is, again, that so many of us, because we feel compelled to hide who we really are, whether we're at work or in different settings, that we don't ever get a chance to get that real profound level of friendships and relationships. Catechism talks about friendship in two places. One is in a section under grace or merit. We don't merit anything, you know. We don't earn anything from God. And yet at the same time, we can, by His grace at work within us, do something to get friends. So the Catechism says, this is paragraph 2010. "Since the initiative belongs to God in the order of grace, no one can merit the initial grace of forgiveness and justification at the beginning of conversion." No one earns the cross, for crying out loud, you know. You can't look at Jesus on the cross and go, "I deserve that. I was entitled to that. God should have done that for me." Moved by the Holy Spirit and by charity, we can then merit for ourselves and for others the graces needed for our sanctification so that we can become truly holy, for the increase of grace and charity and the attainment of eternal life. Even temporal goods like health and friendship can be merited in accordance with God's wisdom. These graces and goods are the object of Christian prayer. Prayer attends to the grace we need for meritorious actions. So somehow, by your striving to live a genuinely Christian life, huh? By your striving to grow in conformity to Jesus, by your striving to let the Holy Spirit take charge of who you are, God smiles upon that and blesses you with friends. What an incredible gift. And then lastly, it talks about friendship in the section on chastity, which is what we were talking about last week. The virtue of chastity blossoms in real friendship. It shows the disciple how to follow and imitate him, Jesus, who has chosen us as his friends, who has given himself totally to us and allows us to participate in his divine estate. Chastity is expressed notably in friendship with one's neighbor. Whether it develops between persons of the same or opposite sex, friendship represents a great good for all. It leads to spiritual communion. Going back to last week and talking about chastity, and chastity is one long yes to the question, will I always treat myself and you with love? That's how you know whether or not someone really is a friend. Will they put you in a bad spot? A real friend doesn't lead you into a place where the next day you have to go to the confessional. That's not friendship. You know, at least that wasn't a friendly thing to do. Hey, let's do this, and then tomorrow we can go to confession. That ain't friendship, you know. Someone who leads me into sin is not a friend. Someone who I lead into sin, I'm not being friendly towards, huh? Friendship among the saints. All the ninth graders are preparing for confirmation right now, so they come in and they meet with myself, Father Stanley, Father Thomas. They all come in for this little 15-minute interview. They all freak out as they're walking in thinking that they're going to fail and whatnot, and some of them don't know anything and some of them know lots. One of the questions I always ask them is, you know, who have you chosen to be your confirmation saint's name? So everybody picks a saint that they take as their name, and then when the bishop confirms them, it's, you know, Thomas be sealed with the gift of the Holy Spirit. So they pick a saint. So I always ask them, why do we pick a saint? Is it so you can do a little book report? And they always look at me like, I don't know. So you say, well, are the saints dead or alive? Well, they're dead. They are? I don't know. Where are they? In heaven? Yeah. Are they dead in heaven? No. You're right. They're not dead in heaven. When you die, where are you going to go? Heaven. You hope. Yeah. You're going to be dead in heaven? No. I'm going to be alive. Right. So the saints are alive. Yeah, I guess so. Good. You just passed that part. You know? Got to do some creative teaching with them, you know? So I say, so why did you pick St. Patrick? I like green beer. No, they're ninth grade. They don't know that. It inspires me. I'm Irish, whatever. So you maybe ask them, you play sports? Yeah. What do you play? Basketball. You got a favorite coach? Yeah. Okay, so you pick a good coach for basketball because you perceive that this guy has a clue about the game and might just be able to teach you something. You don't ask somebody who's a dance instructor to teach you basketball, right? You teach somebody who excels in the sport to teach you something. So you pick a patron saint because they're alive and they can coach you how to live. That's the communion of saints. That's the friendship that you and I enjoy. That's the gift that God has given us, that we can talk to those who are already home. They've reached the end for which we were made, and they can pray for us so that we can be like them and become great men and women who, when we die, are ready to come home ourselves. That's the gift of friendship with the saints. So think of your own name, who you're named for. You got a relationship with your patron saint? If not, begin to get one. Read up on that person. Start to talk to that person in prayer. Ask them to intercede for you. Ask them for whatever the gifts that you're most longing for in life right now, because it's almost like they've adopted us as their special little patrons. They're our special patrons. When we say Mass, like today on a feast day for Cyril and Methodius, it's not Valentine, the preface before we start the Eucharistic prayer says this: Father, all-powerful and ever-living God, we do well always and everywhere to give you thanks. For you are glorified in the assembly of your saints, for in crowning their merits, you crown the gifts you have given them. In their lives on earth, you give us an example. In our communion with them, you give us their friendship. Are you friends with the saints? Back to the first question, how many friends do you have? Do you list the saints? Who do you know among the saints? Not who do you know about, who do you know among the saints? Couple theological insights in all this. What's the big deal about friendship? We're made for this. You and I are created in the image and likeness of God. What does that mean? We hear that all the time. What's it mean to say that you and I are created in the image and likeness of God? The most basic thing we can say about God is what? God is love. That necessitates something that's more basic. God is three. It must be, because there's nothing to love if you're alone. The most basic thing that you and I can say about God is that God is three. He's Father, Son, and Holy Spirit. They exist. The Trinity is this reckless exchange of love. It is the friendship beyond all friendships. To say that you and I are created in the image and likeness of God means we must be made for communion with each other. We must be made for friendship. That's why when you're lonely or when you don't have friends, life is so miserable, because you're not living what you were made to live. You can't be who you are made to be on your own. A little rugged individual, John Wayne, riding off in the saddle on his way into the sunset. It's a great little movie, but that's not human nature. I'm not made to live alone on the back 40. I'm made for friendship. That's what I'm made for. It's the only thing that will satisfy me. And you can't have a friendship with your Beamer, or your iPod, or your laptop, or whatever thing you have in life that you enjoy. It can't love you. You can only have a friendship with another person. So we're made for this. And we're made for the gift of self, that which is what's supposed to be at the heart of marriage again, huh? We have inscribed in our nature this desire from God to give ourselves sincerely to one another. That's why you experience it, and I experience it as such an awkward experience when we aren't who we really are at work. I'm not sincerely giving myself to you because I can't even be who I really am around you. And God quite simply wants us to have friends. So if you don't have any, you don't have any real friends, ask Him for it. You know? That's why these things are so significant. They give us the opportunity to come together as men and women roughly the same age who are all aspiring to look at someone. C.S. Lewis talks about how lovers kind of face each other. That's erotic love. Friendship are two or more people who are all looking in the same direction. They're focused on an object. The object that we're focused on is God, who we understand has called us together, given us the gift of life, and every other talent that we have. And because we're all looking at Him, it brings this tremendous depth to our relationship, or at least the capacity for tremendous depth to our relationships, which is, again, why things like this are so significant. A couple things on McCloskey's article that I gave you, and then maybe we'll just take some questions. He begins his article by talking about being in Rome, going out to dinner with some friends, a couple of couples, and looking across and seeing a table of 7 or 8 Italian men just sitting around laughing, talking. And he says he was struck by it and yet provoked by it at the same time. And when he got home, he was reflecting on it, and he says, the reason I was provoked is because we don't ever see that, or we rarely see that, in the States. If you see men sitting around a table together, it's usually because they're watching a game. They're rarely there simply to enjoy each other's friendship. There's usually something else that they're doing rather than being focused on each other in friendship. And he's talking about men in particular here, but much of this is applicable for all of us. He talks about what he calls the friendship deficit syndrome. And I think he's right on. Most men have no friends. If they do, it's their wife. And while that's good, a man alone knows a man. You guys who are married know that. Anybody who's dated knows that. I mean, we're not alike, you know? You're as different from us as you can be and still be human. And vice versa. I mean, we see reality so differently, which makes for great complementarity in marriage. It also makes for some of the frustrations that we experience in relationships between the sexes. But men need men, and women need women. We need strong friends of the same sex. And most men don't really have any. They have guys they can talk football about. They got guys who can talk music about. They got guys who can talk about work, talk about college tuition for their kids. But the moment you say, hey, what are you doing with your life? It's like, get the hell out of here. You're just none of your business. And that's not a friend. So we got too many people who have all these walls up who don't let anybody in. They can't be intimate with when they're talking about. They can't talk about the things that really matter in life. They don't have any real sense of trust, and they're not focused on the only object worth focusing, which is Jesus, which is why there is such profound loneliness in our culture. And if there's a more horrific pain than loneliness, I'm not sure what it is. Physical pain, I can handle. You know, the body can handle all sorts of pain. Emotional pain is pretty rough. When you feel alone or lonely, it's very difficult. The remedy for that is friendship. That's why it's the elixir of life. It turns lead into gold. That's the whole point. He also talks about how the greatest good of human friendship is to introduce or to reintroduce another person to Jesus. And the witness of strong men willing to be confessors and martyrs for their faith may just be the best possible protection for marriage and family. I'll just read this last quote from him. It's a little bit longer, and then this will tie into maybe a broader scope of what we're trying to do with Theology on Tap, which is to be agents of what Pope John Paul II used to call the new evangelization, which is we want to be heralds of bringing people to the gospel. Huh? That's ultimately what life's about. I want to introduce you to the Lord, confident that He's the only one who can satisfy you. So McCloskey writes, after Pentecost, the church begins to grow rapidly. Within 75 years after the resurrection, there are what we now know as dioceses in major cities throughout the span of the Roman Empire, complete with bishops, priests, and deacons. So by the year 120, in every single major church scattered throughout the world at the time, we know what the structure looks like. We got a bishop, we got priests, we got deacons. There are thousands of Christian families of all social classes. This is within 75 years after Jesus' ascension, from slaves up to members of the imperial household. This growth continues through another 200 years, all the while under the ban of the Roman Empire. It's forbidden to be a Christian in the Roman Empire. For the first 250 years, from 64 till 312, it's illicit to be a Christian. It's forbidden to exist. With intermittent and increasingly bloody persecutions, there were certainly no civil or social advantages to being a Christian. And yet by 313, while claiming the allegiance of only 10% of the population of the Roman Empire, the infant church won toleration with the Edict of Milan, and within another 75 years was recognized as the official church of Rome, and Christian morals were gradually introduced to the law of the empire. All of this was the work of the Holy Spirit. Yet because God works normally through secondary causes, we can ask, how did all this come about? How did the gospel grow? This is most important for us in our age, because we're living in an age which is much like the age of the Roman Empire, except we're living in a post-Christian age. Perhaps for the first time in history, we're living with a significant amount of people, first time since that apostolic age, we're living surrounded by a significant amount of people who have literally never heard the gospel. They couldn't tell you a gospel story to save their lives. 12 apostles, who are they? Gospel writers? Peter, Paul, Mary? No, I don't know. First of all, let's acknowledge how it didn't happen. It didn't happen because of full diocesan seminaries, monasteries, religious orders, and congregations. It didn't happen because of a large number or system of parochial grammar schools, high schools, and universities. It didn't happen as a result of diocesan plans for evangelization. It didn't happen because of the widespread distribution of catechetical material through books, radio, TV, and the internet. It didn't happen under the influence of great Christian art, architecture, and literature that was accessible to all. Didn't happen as a result of strong papal leadership or the teaching of the magisterium. I should hasten to add that I am in favor of all of the above influences, but they simply didn't exist in the first centuries of Christianity, and not indeed for many centuries afterward. The growth of primitive Christianity in those first centuries was, I suggest, the result of the same influence that will be the key to the new evangelization of the third Christian millennium. It was due to the prayer, sacramental life, moral behavior, and charitable works of Christian persons and families who communicated their love of Christ and His church to the people around them through friendship. The transformation of culture in all its various aspects, which is both a goal and an inevitable result of the new evangelization, must take place in the secular world. It cannot be brought about within the confines of quasi-ecclesiastical structures. In other words, if the world's going to change, it's going to be because of you and not me. Get that? If the world is going to change and people are going to hear the gospel, it's going to be because of you, not me. You have the task of bringing the gospel to the world. That is your vocation as members of the laity, to evangelize and sanctify the culture in which you live. That means it is not permissible for you to put a mask up when you go to work. You have to take it off. Jesus says, who lights a lamp puts it under a bushel basket? That's just stupid. You light a lamp to put it on top of a stand so that people can see. That's why you light a lamp. His point there is he has lit you. That's what he's done. The Holy Spirit has set you on fire to burn so that people will be attracted to the light like a moth and come to you. And you can't hide that. It's every bit as ridiculous for you to hide that as it is to light a candle and put it underneath a stand. So if the transformation of the culture is going to happen, you're the ones who are going to make it happen. Now, hopefully I can help you in that, but you're the ones who are going to make it happen. And you're going to do it by friends. You're going to do it by one-on-one, inviting someone to Theology on Tap, inviting them to church, inviting them to a talk, inviting them to your house for dinner, inviting them to meet the greater circle of friends that you have, and then bringing them into an intimate place of friendship. That's how the world's going to change, one person at a time. We didn't get in the mess that we're in overnight. We ain't getting out of it overnight. It's going to take some work, and the work is friends. This transformation will require a personal commitment on the part of each Christian to share his faith with his neighbors at home, in the workplace, and in the variegated world of sports, music, government, media, art, literature, and every other place you can think of. That's the task that you have, and that I have. That's why it's so important to have good friends so that you don't do this alone on your own, because this is beyond any of us to do on our own. Okay? Anybody got any questions or comments? So the question is, you can't make friends with your iPod or whatnot. So children who are exposed to all these things, whether you're about to have kids or you're going to have kids or you already got kids, you have to monitor that. There was a study that was done. It got publicized in July. The number of friends that people have has gone down. Got a ton of headlines when it came out. The average person, I think, in 1985 had 3 close friends. Now they've lost one. They've got 2 19 years later. That's a significant drop, that our culture is having fewer and fewer people that they can really trust and talk to. One of the reasons behind that is certainly technology. The internet allows you to do lots of things, and it can be helpful in many ways, but instant messaging is not real communication. It can be okay, but there's no intimacy there, especially when kids do that very young, and then they get all these virtual friends who they don't have to be who they are to. They can pretend to be somebody else. And you don't have to run the risk that you do in any time that you have face-to-face interaction with someone and actually sit down and work through some things and begin to reveal yourself. You don't have any of that. That's attractive because it's so safe. You can understand why people do it. But even though it's very safe, it also becomes a hindrance to developing real relationships later on, or at least it can be. Not necessarily, but it can be. When I was young, I mean, we had Pong. Pong wasn't going to keep me inside all day long. Breakout didn't do it. I mean, the Atari that we had, there was nothing there. So what did you do? You were outside all day long with kids, playing football or playing basketball or playing baseball. That's all we did. Stay out all night long. Now kids don't do that. Kids stay home and they play video games. That's not to say that there's something wrong with video games, but there is something wrong with playing video games all day long. You just can't develop relationships. And then you got all these kids who are incapable or impaired anyway of really entering into friendships with others. So as parents, you got to monitor that and just say, you can play or watch this much, but after that, go outside and like throw a rock at somebody. I don't care. Do something, you know? Get involved. But that's risky. I mean, that's, you know, we talked about that last week with relationships. You can see why people choose to stay inside and play a video game, because there's no risk there. I won't fail. I can master the game in 2 hours, less if you're a little kid. Friendship isn't like that. Relationships are always risky, because you may not like me. Remember last week, we should have used last week's line this week, this Valentine's Day, but if you ain't ready to get dumped, you're not ready to date. And you're going to get dumped by most of the people that you date. And that's a risk. So don't buy into the fallacy and the lie of the media, which says that you're intolerant and offensive. There's nothing offensive about what God has done for us. Part of it is that whole fallacy that your faith is just your opinion. It's whatever makes you happy. That's just stupid. I mean, what if what makes me happy is sexually abusing children? We got a problem with that all of a sudden, don't we? Well, why? Are there reasons? I mean, who are you to tell me that I can't do that? Exactly. You just might have disagreements if you talk about religion. So what do? We don't talk about anything that's of ultimate significance. And what do we got? We got superficial, trivial relationships. What an empty way to live. So if you're going to have real friends, you have to be willing to get into some arguments. There's nothing wrong with arguing. Arguing is supposed to be the pursuit of truth. You let truth lead and then you follow. But I think we're so indoctrinated by the media. That's your private opinion, and your faith is very private. My faith is not private. My faith's a candle, which is supposed to be set upon a stand. I'm not going to listen to the media. I'm going to listen to my Lord, who told me that. It's like going to the gym. You got to begin to stretch some muscles that you don't use all the time, and then, you know, 2 days later, not the next day, but 2 days later, you start to hurt. So you go to work, and all of a sudden, you begin to stretch some spiritual muscles that you ain't stretched in a long time, and it's going to begin to hurt. The payoff of that is, this is who I am. Yeah, I don't have to hide that. And why would I be so concerned about the opinion of people who I really don't think very much of anyway? Then maybe I'm in the wrong place. You know, it doesn't mean to be stupidly indiscreet, but it does mean if you can't authentically be who you are, where you work, something's very wrong. And as a Christian, who I am is a disciple of the Lord. That's who I am. Any other books to recommend? The 2 books that I recommended last week, I would still recommend. One is The 4 Loves by C.S. Lewis, and the other is Love's Sacred Order. Those are 2 great books. They're both small. They're dense, but they're both small. And then I would really read McCloskey's article, especially for the guys, but for all of us. It's an excellent thing to read, and I think a lot of it will just ring true with you. I know it rings true with me in my life. And ponder those questions for reflection, you know? Who would really come to your funeral, and would they miss you for more than a couple days? We don't ask those questions so we can stroke our egos, but the significance of our lives is supposed to be we make a difference. And I don't make a difference if I'm not bringing you to Jesus. If I helped you invent a better hubcap, it really doesn't matter when this is all over. Not that we don't need to invent better hubcaps, but ultimately that just really doesn't matter. I was at a funeral the other day and the priest was saying, I'm not sure if I entirely agree with this, but I partially agree with it. When you die, you're going to hear two questions. I think you're going to hear one. The one question is, did you love? That's what St. John of the Cross says. I think he's right. But the other question the priest says is, did you bring anybody with you? Who have you told about me? Or did you hide this extraordinary gift that I gave to you? And then if you picture the people that you know in your life right now, this is a great exercise to do. Picture all those who you know, who you put the mask up with, who don't really know what's important to you, who don't know you have faith, who don't know that Jesus is your Lord. Then imagine you've all died, and you're standing before the Lord, and they see him, and they look at you, and they say, you knew this, and you didn't say anything to me? How could you have hid this from me? It's a great way to think about the end of life. You learn how to live best by working backwards. Picture the end, and then work backwards. How do you want to die? How do you want to be honored by the Lord? Work backwards, and then decide to start living that way. That's the best way to live. Can't make sense out of your life until you first make sense out of your death. Once you figure out what happens then you know how to live. Until then, it's just a crapshoot. So the question is, what's my responsibility in sharing the Lord with my friends? Especially when you're talking about issues that you might disagree with and they feel like you're just always at an impasse. There's a great expression from the priest who is the Pope's preacher. And the expression is, you can't bend cold steel. You have to first heat it. Once you heat it, then you can manipulate the heck out of it. But if you try to bend steel when it's cold, you shatter it. For the question that you ask, I think it's worth just thinking about. I mean, in order to bend somebody, not in a manipulative way, but in order to begin to help them to see the truth of the gospel, for whatever matter it might be, the condition for them really listening is knowing that I really love them. Till you know that I love you, you ain't going to hear a word I say. That's warming the steel. In this case, you're trying to warm the heart. And that might take years. Once that's there, then you can begin to shape, even as someone's shaping us or shaped us. I think you ask to be sensitive to the Holy Spirit and just saying, Lord, what can I do to really love this person and to communicate to them who you are? That might be just by being there, might be by not saying anything. Sometimes our inclination is just to rush in and like pound the gospel over their heads, and that doesn't work with most people. It didn't work with me. It took a positive example of the fact that they were living a life that I knew was happier than my life. And it took knowing that they really cared about me. But that took years. So for us too, you know. Lord, help me to be a witness of who you are to them. And every once in a while, you do that through words. Thanks, everybody. God bless.
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0: Hi, this is John, and I'm lucky to be a Catholic. Some kids always wonder what is right and wrong and are willing to try things they really shouldn't. My family's Catholic. We go to Mass every week. We read the Bible, and it's pretty easy for us to decide what to do. We just ask ourselves, what would Jesus do? My mom and dad love listening to Catholic radio. They say it helps them understand their faith and helps them to make the right choices. 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
2: This is Father Dwight Longenecker. Why do you need to go to confession? Well, it's easy to receive forgiveness for the things we've done wrong. But more importantly than that, one of the beauties of confession is that when we go to confession, we take responsibility for ourselves. Our world is besieged by those who feel entitled and want to blame others and expect others to do everything for them. When we go to confession, by God's help, we're saying, it's my job, it's my responsibility, I'm going to get on and do what I can to change myself and change the world with God's help.
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8: Prayer is the only truly creative power in the world. God is the only one who can create something out of nothing. And when we pray, we welcome God into our hearts. And once He's there, He's going to do something. He's going to change things. He's going to transform us. He's going to make something out of the nothing that is me. That's the power of prayer for me. It's the only power that's guaranteed to change my life. And the only way I know to make that happen is through prayer.
9: This is Father Ignatius John Schweitzer. In the name of the Father, and of the Son, and of the Holy Spirit, amen. Lord, the culture of death assaults us daily. Renew our culture. Transform it into a culture of life. Bring abortion to an end. Make us people who love one another. God of all life, open our hearts to reverence human life, the infinite dignity of the human person, your very image and likeness in this world. Open our eyes to catch a glimpse of you in the human person. Lord, deliver us from evil. And we find this deliverance, this redemption, this freedom in the Lord Jesus and the abundant life He has come to give us, the abundant life that He Himself is for us. In the name of the Father, and of the Son, and of the Holy Spirit, amen.
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12: GP2 weather. Your Imperial Valley forecast, meteorologist James Covington. Sunny skies, windy and hot for Wednesday. They're in 112. Southwest winds gusting to 40 miles per day. Clear tonight, falling to around 78. West winds 10 to 20. Not quite as hot for Thursday, sunny and 108. Mostly sunny, breezy Friday, high wind 105. The weather was brought to you by JP2Radio.com.
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1: 30mobile.com/Patrick. Pope Leo is expressing his hopes for peace in the Middle East as the U.S. and Iran prepare to sign an agreement. During his weekly general audience today, the pontiff appealed for Iran and the United States to continue along the path of dialogue and cooperation. The two countries are expected to sign a memorandum of understanding on Friday after nearly 4 months of war. Law enforcement is refocusing efforts to combat human trafficking during the FIFA World Cup. Miami FBI Special Agent in Charge Brett Skiles says the signs of human trafficking are not easy to spot.
2: Oftentimes these enterprises operate in plain sight, and they may go undetected for months or years, all the while ensnaring dozens of victims before detection. In 2026 alone, the FBI is currently investigating over 1,000 human trafficking cases across the country.
1: Miami-Dade State Attorney Catherine Fernandez-Rundle says recent enforcement efforts have resulted in 19 undercover operations leading to 100 arrests in the last few weeks.
3: We have been able to double up, triple up our efforts in our undercover operations, which means we're going to be flooding hotels and restaurants. We're going to be flooding all of the service providers.
1: Service organizations in Florida are being offered training on how to recognize and report human trafficking. Results are coming in after primary elections were held in Georgia, Alabama, and Oklahoma yesterday. All eyes are on Washington, D.C., where Councilmember Janice Lewis George is leading the race for the Democratic nomination for mayor over Kenyon McDuffie. Lewis George will win the ranked choice primary if she receives over 50% of the vote once all ballots are counted. President Trump has threatened to exert more federal control over the district if Lewis George is elected mayor. Keeping you connected with the church and the world, I'm Mary.
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10: 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We shall proceed with some emails while people are getting lined up into an orderly queue. This one from Millicent she's in Radio Land. She's listening on the Relevant Radio app. She says, Western Orthodox churches are not in communion with Rome, right? I know Eastern Catholic churches are under the Pope's reign, but aren't we allowed to attend Western Orthodox, or are we? I've never heard them called Western Orthodox. I always hear them called Eastern Orthodox. And if by that you're referring to like the Greek Orthodox, the Russian Orthodox, the Armenian Orthodox, and the various other Eastern Orthodox churches, that is true. They are not in communion with Rome. There was a grievous split.

0: Charlotte in the 11th century, and they say that the Catholic Church left them, and we say that they left the Catholic Church. It's a matter of historical record. You can take a look at the evidence and see what you think. But those churches who are in, for the better part now of 1,000 years, are in separation from the Catholic Church, the Church of Rome, if you want to put it that way. Now, Eastern Catholic churches are different, similar but different. They are rites within the Catholic Church, so the Ruthenian rite, and there are various rites within Byzantine rite. There are various rites within the Byzantine rite, Ruthenian, Ukrainian, etc. And then you have other rites as well. You have the Melkites, the Maronites. Sometimes I hear people say Marianite. It's not Marianite. It's just Maronite from St. Maron. And the other Eastern Catholic rites that are indeed part of the Catholic Church, they retain their own unique liturgy, their own unique languages in some cases, like the Chaldean rite, for example, in Arabic, in Aramaic. So they have unique features, but they're still part of the Catholic Church, the rites within the Catholic Church, and they are in communion with the Pope, whoever the Pope may be at any given moment. So beyond that, I would just simply say when we see these Catholic rites, such as the Byzantine rite, what you're seeing is what Orthodoxy would look like if it were in communion with Rome. They have their own metropolitan archbishops. They have eparchs, the local bishops. They have their clergy and their divine liturgy and their customs and their tradition, all of which is very, very similar, in some cases nearly impossible to tell the difference with their Eastern Orthodox counterparts. But if you've ever wondered what it would look like for those churches to be in communion with Rome, I think seeing the Byzantine rite as an example would be pretty amazing. I don't know if we'll live to see it happen, but God willing, someday it will happen that we'll be reunited with our Eastern Orthodox brethren. 888-914-9149. First up will be Wesley in Oshkosh, Wisconsin. Good morning, Wesley. Welcome.
1: Hi, Pastor. Can you hear me?
0: Yes, I can. By the way, everybody, just public service announcement. When you get on the air, there's no need to ask me if I can hear you. It seems like we've got a rash of people doing that lately. No need to do that. I can hear you. Good morning, Wesley.
1: Awesome. Morning. So just real quickly, yesterday my nephew, Ryden, he had asked the question, and my sister, Anna, who obviously is his mother, mm-hmm. kind of put me onto your show a couple years ago, and I've always kind of been just kind of infatuated a little bit with what you say. I'm a Catholic myself, and
0: wonderful.
1: Yeah,
0: I'm happy to hear that.
1: But yeah, so I guess the question I have for you today is that so tomorrow morning, God has blessed us with another son, and he will be with us.
0: Congratulations,
1: and my partner.
0: Tomorrow's the due date?
1: Yes, sir. Yes, sir.
0: Okay.
1: And me and my partner, we're not married. She is Catholic, though, mm-hmm. and I'm obviously Catholic. And my question was, if I were to pass away before I get married, what would my salvation look like?
0: Well, it would depend on a number of things. Most significantly would be if you're in the state of grace when you die, and if you're shacking up with your girlfriend. I mean, unless you are not living, you know, the way married people live, and you come back to the sacraments and you're taking steps to go in the right direction. I mean, I don't know what your circumstances might be, but let's look at worst case and best case. Okay, so let's talk about the best case scenario. Let's say that you've come to your senses and you realize that you're not living a life that's consistent with following Jesus, being Catholic. But you want to be back on track and you want the Lord back in your life again. And doesn't mean you don't love your girlfriend or you don't love your children. Obviously you do, but you want to put God first and you've taken steps to do that. You've gone to confession and you're no longer living with her as husband and wife because you're not married. And you're receiving the sacraments and you're striving to live a chaste life. And perhaps you're even working on getting married to this lady. If we can think of that as the best case scenario, and you were to die right now, well, all other things being equal, you would be saved because you would be in the state of grace and you were moving in the right direction by God's grace. That's best case scenario. Let's look at worst case scenario. Let's say that you have all the right instincts and you realize you want to come back to the Lord. You want to live your life the way you know that you should live it. But you haven't quite gotten around to doing anything about that yet. So you're still living with her. And although I understand there's a baby due tomorrow, so marital intimacy, or in this case, you know, fornication intimacy is not happening. But before and soon enough, in 6 weeks' time or something like that, that will likely resume. And you're still living together. You haven't gone to confession. You haven't asked the Lord for forgiveness. And suddenly you fall, you know, you fall over with a stroke or something like that and you die suddenly. Well, that's the worst case scenario because then you would die unrepentant in the state of mortal sin. So I'm guessing you don't want worst case scenario and you do want best case scenario, right? Would that be a fair guess?
1: Right. Yes, yes.
0: So for that reason, I would say you don't have to tell me what your circumstances are, but if you recognize one or the other of those scenarios as pertaining to you, well, then you want to make plans accordingly, right?
1: For sure. For sure. I think, yes, that's good. I kind of knew a little bit about that. I grew up, going to Catholic church basically my whole life. There was a spurt of a couple of years where I didn't go. It was kind of after COVID. I had a sister who passed away in 2016 that kind of shook our entire family's faith. I don't think anyone really wandered away from God. I think from the church aspect, I at least kind of stopped going to church, not really because I didn't have faith in God, but I was in college and I, you know, experienced life outside of kind of the bubble of, you know, Christ with the family. And, but I've always been a massive believer. I've always been a person who, when I meet people, I talk about God. Obviously I think the last time I was at confession was maybe 6 months ago. I want to go regularly. Me and my partner, we do live together. So hearing the worst case scenario, that definitely, I don't think it necessarily scares me, but it definitely makes me, you know, want to, you know, pursue, you know, getting married and stuff like that. Your answer was, was kind of what I expected, and I loved hearing to talk to you. So,
0: well, thank you. I appreciate that. And you're more than welcome to call anytime and just know that we're here for you at Relevant Radio and whatever we can do to help you. But if I may be impertinent and ask a question, thinking about that worst case scenario, I'm surprised to hear that that doesn't scare you. Why wouldn't that scare you? That would scare me. It'd scare the living daylights out of me. Why doesn't that scare you?
1: Yeah. I think, Patrick, just because with the way that I currently live in my own life, my own habits, my own convictions, my own moral compass, right? I'm not going to sit here and say, oh, because I'm a good person, God knows that, and I can kind of get away with living with my partner, not being married. No, that's not what I'm saying. Okay. I'm more saying that I have faith that I kind of look at it a different way, and with all of the, and maybe I'm getting psyoped with some of the social media stuff and the ideas of all of these new religions or how these people think, and maybe I just need to just get back to church, right? But I think the reason why I'm not technically scared is because I have faith in God, and I think that God, if I were to die right now, even before my son was born, I think that, you know, whether it's, you know, purgatory or whatever it may be, I'm going to have a conversation with God. You know, I'm going to, and I think he knows my heart. And that's all I kind of meant when I said I'm not technically, like, scared. But
0: fair enough.
1: I'm definitely definitely worried enough to ask that question and wonder about what my salvation would be, right? So to a sense, I guess I am a little scared, you know.
0: Well, the Bible does say that the fear of the Lord is the beginning of wisdom. And so there is definitely that has a role to play. By the sound of your voice, you sound youthful. You sound like a young man. So I'm going to guess you're probably in your 20s.
1: Yes, sir. I'm 28. Okay. I'm a long distance runner. I actually just got done running about 8 miles here this morning early. Nice. So
0: impressive. Yeah. Impressive. Yeah. No, that's good. I mean, I remember being 28 and I remember being in the full bloom of youth and it's a great time of life. And you probably feel like you've got all the time in the world. There's so much road ahead of you. You can't even see the end of it. I mean, I remember feeling that way myself. But the reason I mention that is because I know what it's like to feel like you've got all the time in the world and you can defer these kind of decisions for, you know, little ways down the road. I'll get to it, but yeah, not right now. And there's a famous figure whom I'm sure you've heard of. His name is Saint Augustine. And he was a wayward young man. He didn't have his conversion until he was 31. But he wrote in his Confessions, which you really should read. You should get a copy of Saint Augustine's Confessions and read it. You probably see a lot of yourself in his story. But anyway, so he was born in the year 354, to give you an idea of, you know, when he was around. 354, he died in the year 430. And he has a line in his Confessions where he says, you know, he was praying to the Lord, you know, I want to get back on track. I want to live a good, clean life. And I want to be chaste, but not yet. Make me chaste, Lord, but not yet. And then he talks about how he wasn't ready to give up the pleasure of illicit sexual activity with his girlfriend, his concubine, with whom he had actually fathered one child. You fathered two. He only fathered one. But he in essence, in the Confessions, he talks about this, and he talks about how he was fooling himself and how he realized that he really did want to be right with God, but he was having so much fun in the meantime that he felt like he had all the time in the world. And God would, you know, eventually would get around to it, but he could have died and might have died and anything could have happened. So God's grace really helped him. But my advice would be simply, don't put off to tomorrow what you can do today, because you don't know if you'll have it tomorrow. It may be there, it may not be there. That'd be my humble advice to you.
1: What would you say about, like, the real life situations of modern day? Because,
0: like what, for example?
1: I feel like, there's situations with money. There's situations with, and I don't know how any of this kind of plays a part, but it does with our life, right? Car situations, work situations. I'm a young entrepreneur, so I run a couple of, you know, small little businesses where I am a professional painter. So I sell Jesus paintings and Mother Mary paintings And that's maybe that's a piggyback off of why I feel like I'm not technically scared, because, you know, my whole life is about God, you know, everything that I do. And I'm not trying to push off marriage. I'm not trying to push off, you know, honing down on my habits, whether it's, you know, pornography or whatever it may be, lying, temper, right? You know, my temper gets the best of me. And I'm deep in the Bible, you know, I read, you know, in the book of James, and it says, you know, you can do all good, right? But if you can't control your tongue and you can't control the, you know, swear words, you know, that means nothing, man. Those good works mean nothing in the eyes of God. Like, I'm aware of all of that, and I'm trying, and I got ADHD, and life goes so fast. It comes so fast. And I'm in a world where, you know, and it's like, obviously, yes. You know, the disciples back in the day with Jesus, they stopped what they did, right? And they walked with them, and they took that leap of faith. I hope that in reality that is something I would do. I feel like that is what I would do if there was no modern day stuff, right? Social media, cars, money, this, that. But who knows, right? But that's kind of how I'm like looking at it, where I'm like, man, life is just, it's just so chaotic. It's so random. It's so, you know, how can I just stop everything I'm doing and, you know, get married when I don't have a lot of money, and we have these circumstances, you know.
0: I know what you're saying. I certainly follow the point that you're making. A few things come to mind. I mean, Jesus himself said, put first the kingdom of God and his righteousness, and all these things will be added to you. That's Matthew chapter 6, verse 33. And if anyone ever had a recipe for success, it was Jesus Christ. And he's basically saying to you, seek first the kingdom of God and his righteousness. And then all these other things that are important to various degrees will be added unto you in the proper order, and they'll be ordered properly. But if you don't have your relationship with God right, nothing else will fall into place properly. Everything else will be chaotic. It will be haphazard. It will be distracting, and all the things you just described, which I can easily imagine, you know, what you're talking about. Those are disordered in your life because your life is disordered, because you're disordered. You're not ordered toward the God who loves you, who created you out of love and wants you to be in a relationship with him based on truth. So all I can say is, by way of diagnosis, what you just described makes perfect sense to me for somebody who's mostly in the world. And you have these nice thoughts about God, and that's nice. You know, that's good, but they won't save you. But if you put first the kingdom of God and his righteousness, all these other things will be rightly ordered. And then there's another passage, and maybe I can just leave you with this as a food for thought moment. Remember, Jesus also says in Matthew 7, verse 21, he says, not everyone who says to me, Lord, Lord, shall enter the kingdom of heaven, but he who does the will of my Father who is in heaven. And the will of the Father is to listen to Jesus and to follow him. So things to think about, if nothing else, don't you think?
1: Yes, yes, sir. I appreciate all of what you said.
0: You're most welcome. Well, there's more where that came from, and feel free to call anytime. I'm always here, and the rest of us here at Relevant Radio will pick up the phone, too, if you want to call any of the other programs. We're always happy to talk, and I'm here if you want to talk again.
1: Thank you, Patrick.
0: You're welcome, Wesley. God bless you, and read St. Augustine's Confessions. Go get yourself a copy, and it'd be like looking in a mirror, I have a feeling. All right. With that, we'll take a quick time out. We'll come back. We have more phone calls, more emails, certainly more emails, that's for sure. 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
3: Your Imperial Valley forecast, a meteorologist, James Covington. Sunny skies, windy and hot for Wednesday. The high around 112. Southwest winds gusting to 40 miles per day. Clear tonight, falling to around 78. West winds 10 to 20. Not quite as hot for Thursday, sunny and 108. Mostly sunny, breezy Friday, high around 105. The weather was brought to you by JP2Radio.com.
4: Scripture tells us that David beat Goliath with a sling and five smooth stones. Funny. The rosary looks kind of like that. 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A set of one Our Father followed by 10 Hail Marys is called a decade. You do five decades and you have a rosary. 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
11: What you're listening to is the Relevant Radio talent show from last year. Cyrus and I thought we could do something. I didn't know they recorded that, though.
12: I record everything.
11: You hit those high notes in a painfully good way. All right.
12: No comment.
11: Yeah, I really didn't know they recorded that. 888-91... Don't let that get out, Cyrus. 888-914-9149. This is a note from Billy. And he says, my wife and I fulfilled our Sunday obligation at a beautiful cathedral in London this past Sunday. Aside from the priest and the deacon, every other server in the Mass was female. 8 altar girls, all women readers and all women ushers. As a conservative Catholic, this did not sit well with me. I don't think it helps boys want to become priests, and it's not the way the Mass was celebrated for centuries and centuries. I kind of feel like part of this push to have women priests, which obviously will never happen. My wife is kind of a liberal Catholic. She points to Veronica as an example, saying that Christ accepted women providing service roles and it could help girls hear their calling to become nuns. Just curious your thoughts on the matter. I understand what you're describing here. I've found that Europe and England, I know that in England they don't count themselves as part of Europe per se, but generally speaking, the faith is far more, I don't know, my experience in Spain and France and England and other countries there is that the church generally is far more to the left than it is here in these United States. So I could see why what you're used to here in these United States is something a little more, maybe a little more traditional perhaps, or a little more, you mentioned conservative, and it's always difficult to know whether those terms really mean what we want them to mean. But I think I understand what you're saying. So, yeah, they're... The Church of England, you know, cheek by jowl, right next to the Catholic Church in England. Although in the UK, the Catholics now outnumber Church of England people. That's wonderful, and hopefully it'll continue trending in that direction. But the Church of England is very, very feminized, incredibly feminized. And not that I'm recommending that you ever go into a Church of England service on a Sunday. I did it once. I was in near Clapham. And I went to a church there in Clapham. I went to Mass, and then on the way I was walking back to where I was staying, and I saw a very beautiful old Anglican church that probably was originally Catholic and probably existed at the time of King Henry VIII and Elizabeth I. But in any case, I popped in there just to see. I've never seen one up close and personal. Let's see what it's like. Well, first of all, there was a lady priest. And I think there were a couple of men at the altar who were acting as her altar servers. And it was the weirdest thing. And I'm getting to my answer to your question, but by way of this little anecdote, it was the weirdest thing. This church probably could have seated, 600-700 people. It wasn't a massive church, but it certainly wasn't a tiny little church. And they had the first maybe of the 50 rows of pews, maybe the first three rows, there was a curtain screen that had been set up with piping behind the back of the third pew so that the people who were sitting in these first three pews would have a sense of coziness, because it otherwise would have been a cavernous, empty church, and you've got maybe two dozen people sitting in the pews. That was their main church service on a Sunday. And I didn't see any young people. There were no children. I didn't see any young people. They were all elderly folk in this dwindling church where a woman is at the altar acting the role of the priest, etc. So the reason I reference this is because the Catholic Church has it lives side by side with the Church of England, and the Church of England is very feminized, and perhaps that's rubbed off on some of the clergy and bishops and things like that. That's a theory that I've wondered about. So I think that's probably why you saw what you saw. And yes, there are certainly Catholic churches and congregations. Brompton Oratory comes to mind, for example, or the oratory in Birmingham, England. These are beautiful bastions of traditional Catholicism. So those places do exist. But my sense is that they're not as prevalent as the ones that are more, let's say, feminized. So in terms of your question about, you know, would I agree with your wife or with you, I agree with you that it's better that girls not be altar servers. And I talked about it recently. I'll just suffice to say that for many men who become priests, they trace their discovery or the initial twinges and intuitions about maybe having a priestly vocation to their time as an altar boy, because that was very formative for them in their at Mass, serving at the altar, seeing what the priest does. And so because this is such a common theme that boys discover their calling, let's say, to the priesthood, that one reason that I myself, if I were a pastor, I wouldn't have girl altar services, because it's unfair to the girls. This is not the only reason, but it's unfair to the girls because they too are likely to begin thinking about, well, maybe I'd like to become a priest. And they can't, because the sacrament of priesthood, the sacrament of holy orders specifically, is reserved to men alone. and the church is not going to change that. There will never be women priests in the Catholic Church. And that's difficult for a girl to understand. And, you know, how come I can't do that? How come he can, but I can't? Now, naturally, you know, I don't think there are too many boys who are saying, how come I can't become a mother and give birth to a baby? It's because boys are different. Women have that capacity. Men don't. Doesn't mean that women are better than men. It just means that we're different. We're complementary. And there's something that women can do by nature that men can't do. And so even that at the natural level is one way to talk about this issue. But it's so vexing and difficult for the average person that that's one reason why I would say that it's not ideal, it's not helpful to have girls as altar servers, with no disrespect intended toward any of you listening who have daughters who are serving. You know, I'm not trying to admonish you, nor am I in any way condemning or judging or anything like that. I'm just saying there are some really important practical reasons. So your wife's, I think she's got the, you know, the glasses half full kind of mentality if she thinks that the girls, by serving at the altar, are likely to discover a vocation to the religious life. That's possible, I guess, and maybe it has happened, but I've never heard of that happening. I don't remember in some of the various vocation stories I've heard from religious sisters, Carmelites and Dominicans and others, I just don't remember any of them saying, I was serving as an altar girl, and that's when I thought about becoming a religious sister. Again, could happen. Not, you know, it's not far-fetched. I just don't know how often it does happen. So I'm not a pastor of a parish, never will be. So it's never going to fall to me to make decisions like that. But in my experience, parishes where the boys are the altar servers, they do tend to see an increase, or at least a high level, or higher than normal level, let's say, of vocations to the priesthood. So that's something else to consider. Thank you. 888-914-9149. We'll go to Madison now and talk to Todd. Hello, Todd. Good morning.
6: Morning, Patrick. Hey, Cyrus maybe is secretly a BG, possibly.
11: Possibly.
6: Unheard of. Yeah.
11: I don't know all his secrets, that's for sure. So.
6: Yeah, and he doesn't always like to give them up. But anyway, going back to your caller who was shacked up and with a couple of children, right?
11: Mm-hmm.
6: I think it was.
11: Yeah, just this morning.
6: You know, yeah, I hate to corrupt the show, but back in my youth, I did what he did three times. They were for short periods of time, but I knew the second I did it that it was wrong.
11: And by it, do you mean impregnating a woman you weren't married to, or what are we talking about?
6: No, just the shacking up part.
11: I see. Okay.
6: Yeah. Yep. And wanted to get out of it immediately, even though it didn't happen immediately. In one case, it was pretty quick. But, then, of course, his use of the word I. You know, I've listened to Bishop Sheen since my conversion 23 years ago, and that's also, you know, kind of disturbing. Well, I mm-hmm. think this, I think that, and, you know, justifying, it just... you know, and it could be, I think it could be the, what we call the generational gap as well, right? I mean, I'm 65 years old and, you know,
11: the golden age.
6: Yeah. We're the boomers, Patrick. I'm proud of it. So yeah, that's my thoughts on that. I, cause there wasn't any sense of you know, remorse or guilt from him about his situation at, you know, at all.
11: What was it like for you when you, I guess at some point kind of got your head on straight and you realized that this wasn't the way you should be living? Do you remember what the catalyst was for that to get you back on track?
6: Well, it was my upbringing. I had an oldest sister, that had done it with some frequency, but she didn't have the same thoughts about it as I did. Most every mortal sin I've committed in my life, Patrick, I knew the instant I did it, it was wrong.
11: Yeah.
6: But I, you know what I mean? I you know, it's one of those feelings that, you know, when I agreed to it, it just was that, just that pain, sort of, or my stomach just kind of churning. Mm-hmm. And, it was a great, amount of, stress, at that very moment, but then I get caught up in all the stuff. and I let it happen for a time. But even during that whole time, I mean, every day, I knew that it was wrong. So I was thinking of, exit plans, if you will. How was I gonna do that? So, yeah, like I said, I think, because I don't know what kind of upbringing he had, any church upbringing or not, whatnot like that, you know.
11: Yeah, well, I hear what you're saying, and it sounds as though your Catholic upbringing is really what helped bring you back to your senses, because you never you wandered, but you didn't wander so far that you lost sight of the reality of God in your life, even though you ignored him. And this is a common tale. You know, I was guilty of that. I can't imagine too many adults listening right now who were not guilty in some way of that. So it's a common tale.
6: Yeah.
11: But
6: I do need to clarify. I was brought up Lutheran. I converted to the church 23 years ago.
11: So, well, still, though, you knew about Jesus, which is good.
6: Yeah. Oh, yeah. Yeah. Yeah. Went to Sunday school every weekend. Yeah.
11: Mm-hmm.
6: So, all right. You guys keep up the good work.
11: Yeah, if you say so, we will do it. Thank you. Appreciate the call. 888-914-9149. What? Walt Perizzator? Did he die, Cyrus?
12: Yeah, sorry, buddy.
11: What? Wow, one of the founding members of Chicago. Are you seeing this online right now?
12: That's where I saw it.
11: Oh, man.
12: Yeah, that would bum you out.
11: Walt Perizzator was in the horn and woodwind section for Chicago. And if you remember Chicago, you'll remember this flute solo. Virtuoso player. I did not know this until you just told me about it just now, Cyrus.
12: Yeah.
11: Wow.
12: Yeah, rest in peace.
11: How old was he? He must have been 80-ish.
12: You know, I don't know. I think he had Alzheimer's.
11: Oh, okay.
12: Yeah, I don't know a lot about Chicago. I just know that you do. And so when I saw this, I was like, I better tell Patrick.
11: Well, you know, I've seen them in concert with Nancy. Gosh, probably... Oh, gosh. Looks like he was about 81. He was born in, I just looked it up, born in 1945. So he would be about 81. And he was one of the founding members with, so Peter Cetera and, I'm forgetting their names all of a sudden, Brian Lamb. They were different from so many other bands that were popular at the time because they had a horn section. And so he played saxophone, flute, clarinet, and really talented group of guys. But so let's think of it now. So Chicago as a band, as long as we're thinking about them. So he's gone now. So that means that Lee Loughnan must still be there. And let me see. I want to get the names straight. Peter Cetera is still with us, but he's been out of Chicago for a long time. Terry Kath, he died of a accidentally self-inflicted gunshot wound to the head. He was a gun guy, and he was cleaning guns, and he did he thought the gun was empty of bullets, and he put the gun to his temple and pulled the trigger to show, look, this is totally safe, everything's fine, boom. He had indeed cleared the chamber of all the rounds, but there was a round in the chamber itself. So the magazine was empty, but there was a chambered round. He had forgotten about that. Robert Lamb, how dumb am I? Robert Lamb. James Pankow on trombone. I mentioned Lee Loughnan. Denny Seraphine was the original drummer, and he got fired in the 80s, I guess it was, if I remember correctly. So Walt Perizzator's gone now. Terry Kath been gone a long time. And Denny Seraphine's still alive. Lee Loughnan's still alive. James Pankow's still alive. Robert Lamb's still alive. Yeah, well, these are the dinosaurs of rock now. They were a big deal then, but... I'm really sorry to hear that Walt Perizzator has passed away. May he rest in peace. And with that, we'll take a little break, say a prayer for his soul. I think he was Catholic. And we'll be right back.

0: to know that the pro-life community will love and support them long after the child is born. And that's why there are well over 3,400 community-based pregnancy care centers across America.
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2: This is Archbishop Timothy Broglio of the Archdiocese for the Military Services of the United States of America. Let us pray. Remember, O most gracious Virgin Mary, that never was it known that anyone who fled to thy protection, implored thy help, or sought thy intercession was left unaided. Inspired with this confidence, I fly to thee, O Virgin of Virgins, my Mother. To thee do I come. Before thee I stand, sinful and sorrowful. O Mother of the Word Incarnate, despise not my petitions, but in thy mercy, hear and answer me. Amen.
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9: I was sorry to hear, and I heard it just a few minutes ago, that Walt Perezater, one of the founding members of originally the Chicago Transit Authority, and it became Chicago. And all of you people who are have some gray in your hair, you remember Chicago. Big hits like this one. And Cyrus, during the break, was asking me about, you know, my relationship with Chicago. And they were like the soundtrack of my adolescence, certainly into high school. And the saxophone flutist clarinet player, Walt Perezater, founding member, passed away today. I believe he was 81. So may he rest in peace. I think maybe most of those guys were Catholic. I hope they still are. 888-914-9149. We'll go to John over in Lake Forest, California. I know that town very, very well, John. Good morning.
10: Good morning. My question kind of for the gentleman, the 28-year-old that called earlier, he had made a comment that got me thinking about, he said, oh, I know I'm living in sin, but I'll just pay for it when I go to purgatory. But correct me if I'm wrong. I think I learned this from listening to you. It's we only have two choices, heaven or hell. And if you die in the state of mortal sin, you don't even have the option for purgatory.
9: That's exactly right. Yes. Now, when he said that, I'm glad you picked up on that, John. When he said that, I thought I had to make a split-second decision. Do I pounce on that and correct it? Or do I just continue with the conversation and let that pass? And I decided to do the latter because I didn't want to detract from the direction we were moving in. But I'm glad you raised it because that is a misunderstanding. Purgatory, everybody, is not a place where people go who are too good for hell but not good enough for heaven. purgatory is not a place where you get a second chance, you get a do-over. It has nothing to do with any of those things. Purgatory is the way in which God purifies your soul in preparation to see him face to face. Revelation 21:27 says nothing unclean can enter heaven. Jesus said that blessed are the pure of heart, for they shall see God. And so as St. Paul describes in 1 Corinthians 3, beginning in verse 10, he describes this process or this reality that a man who built his life on the foundation of Christ dies, his life is revealed with fire. The fire burns away all the flammable bad works of his life, good wood, hay, and straw, he describes them as. He says he suffers and he will be saved, but only as though passing through fire, meaning that he's not in heaven yet. So the biblical doctrine of purgatory applies only to those who die in the state of grace, which is your point, John. If you die in the state of mortal sin, purgatory is irrelevant to you because you're not on your way to heaven, you're on your way to hell. Therefore, purgatory is utterly immaterial to somebody who dies in the state of mortal sin. That's what you're referring to, right?
10: Yes, yes, thank you. I just wanted to make sure I was remembering correctly.
9: You are. Well done.
10: Yeah, yeah. Thank you.
9: Thank you, John. Let's go to Roger now in Indianapolis. Good morning, Roger. Welcome.
11: Good morning, Patrick. How are you?
9: I'm well, thank you. Thanks for calling.
11: Oh, thank you. Gosh, it's an honor to be on your show.
9: Oh, well, the honor's all mine.
11: Well, Patrick, I wanted to call in. The gentleman that you spoke to a little bit ago, who is living with his girlfriend and mm-hmm. is about to have a child, congratulations to him on the second child. I too have two children.
9: Yeah.
11: I wanted to speak to it a little bit more. I was in a very similar situation to him, very similar. I grew up Catholic. I fell away from the church for a long time, and I didn't come back till about a 29. I had a really tough time with, the faith and everything. And I was living in sin. I had a girlfriend and mm-hmm. got her pregnant and, we were living together and, I had to come to a realization, thank God that, a priest, in a confession who refused me absolution said that I didn't deserve it because I refused to change my way of living.
9: Mm-hmm.
11: And it was a wake up call for me. And I had to realize that either I'm ready with my lamps, fully lit or I'm not. And if I'm asleep on that day and I don't have my lamp lit, I won't enter the wedding banquet, no matter how many excuses I can make.
9: Yes.
11: The Lord, we try to justify ourselves mm-hmm. and do right by not only himself, but by our Lord and by the woman that he's also causing to live in sin. And that's what breaks my heart too, is I did the same thing with my now wife, then girlfriend. And it's sad. It would be sad if we both died and we didn't get to see heaven because of our own actions, and we would have no excuse. We'd have absolutely no excuse.
9: True.
11: When we stand before the Lord, we won't have any excuse. But that's what I wanted to say. He can start small. He doesn't have to start, by moving out tomorrow. He can start by living as brother and sister. That's what my wife and I did, when we finally came to our senses, until we can get her to a place where she could move out, but he's got to be a man. He's got to do hard things.
9: Life did she have, did she, was she carrying the baby at the time, or was the baby already born when she moved out?
11: So she was carrying the baby when she moved out. We met, my story is, maybe perhaps just a little interesting. I fell away from the church when I was 12, came back, fell away again. I visited Protestantism and then agnosticism. I had a wife, and I cheated on her, fell into depravity. And I got to a very dark place where I thought I was ready to take my own life. And, it was, my pistol or my rosary. I had a rosary. I don't know why. And I felt the Virgin Mary that day. And I wish I could say I was better overnight, but it was a process. And, you know, I went through an annulment process, and I met my now wife, then girlfriend, in the middle of that annulment process. And that's when I started coming to my senses that this was wrong and this was not okay. So we separated, and she went to, you know, we stayed as brother and sister, and then, you know, got her into her own apartment, by the grace of God. Eventually, you know, once I got my annulment granted, you know, we got married, and now we have two beautiful children.
9: What a story. And you have a lot of wisdom and experience to share with others. I'm sure you do from time to time, don't you?
11: I try. I do my best. You know, whatever the good Lord puts in front of me, Patrick, I'm his servant first. And if anything comes, anything good from anything I say, it's him, not me.
9: So true. No, that's good. But it did happen to you. So you've got a tale to tell. And I'm glad you called today to share it with us.
11: Yeah, well, thank you, Patrick. I do watch your work. I've read your books, and, you know,
9: thank you.
11: I love what you do. You reach a lot of people. I use a lot of your, you know, a lot of your talks to evangelize other people.
9: Thank you.
11: You're happy doing great work.
9: Well, I'm happy that something that I produced was helpful to you. And, that always, I think every author or somebody who does what I do is happy to know that it is having an effect out there. So thank you for that.
11: Yes, yes. Thank you, Patrick, and God bless you.
9: Yeah, God bless you, too. I'm told by our call screener that you are a public servant, and I won't say exactly how you're a public servant, but keep doing what you're doing.
11: Yes, thank you so much, Father. It's a calling and a gift, God, and I serve. I try to serve with my whole life, and I hope to do that until the day I die.
9: Yes, indeed. Well, amen to that, Roger. Thank you. Very nice to talk to you. Look forward to our next conversation, 888-914-9149. We'll go next to Cherie in Everett, Washington. Good morning, Cherie.
12: Hey, good morning, Patrick. I have a really easy question for you, and I know you are going to know the answer.
9: I hope so.
12: When I pray my rosary, instead, I mean, often I pray it the correct way. I go through the individual mysteries, and recently, it's been on my heart, or maybe it's just a distraction, but as I'm going through individual beads, I want to pray for a person. So the last time I said my rosary, I just got down, and each decade, I said the name of a person, my Hail Marys, next person, all my Hail Marys, and I thought, am I doing that? I mean, I know it's not bad to pray for people, but should the rosary just be the rosary, or can I use it in a little ad lib way such as that?
9: You can. Yes, you can. I mean, it's the traditional way of praying the rosary is you just have your intention in mind. And as you're meditating upon the mysteries, you're just saying the prayers in order without, you know, inserting intentions between the prayers. But if you wish to do that, there's nothing wrong with that. You're not doing anything wrong. You're not, you know. It's not like
12: I don't
9: want to
12: weaken the power of it, you know, because that's my spiritual war, my weapon, if you will. And I don't want to weaken the power of it by saying, well, now I'm doing my own thing with it. I want it to be the rosary. Yeah. And it doesn't mean I do it that way every time. There are just certain times where I have so many people on my mind. Mm-hmm. They will just come to me at random while I'm praying it. And it just goes in that direction and I follow the flow.
9: That's fine. Yeah, you're not doing anything wrong. Yeah, now, of course, I'm not the final arbiter, but there is no final arbiter on this issue. I mean, the church just says, pray the rosary. Some people want to do a scriptural rosary, so they'll pause and they'll read a passage from the New Testament. There's nothing wrong with that. That can help people to concentrate their minds. What you're describing is another example of that. So you're not doing anything wrong by any stretch.
12: Very good. Then I will carry on.
9: Okay.
12: I will keep going.
9: Keep going. And if you want to read the theological and biblical basis, I would read, you could pull it up online, Rosarium Virginis Mariae, which is the Rosary of the Virgin Mary by Pope John Paul II. It was, I believe, might have been an encyclical. I'd have to look back and see if it was an encyclical or apostolic letter. But he goes through how to pray the rosary, why to pray the rosary, where the rosary comes from in the Bible and all that. So that could be further learning for you if you're so interested.
12: I'm interested.
9: Okay. You know what I'll do? I will crack my whip and ask Cyrus to post a link to that on our show page, relevantradio.com/Patrick. It'll also be on our Facebook page. Just look up the Patrick Madrid Show there. And then on X, at P Madrid Show. So if you're on any of those, you'll be able to find the link directly to it in a matter of moments, Sheree.
12: Awesome. I appreciate you, Patrick. Have a great day.
9: Thank you. I appreciate that. I'll be right back. This is Chicago. Flute player Walt Perezader died today. May he rest in peace.

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1: Your Imperial Valley forecast. A meteorologist, James Covington. Sunny skies, windy and hot for Wednesday. The air in 112. Southwest winds gusting to 40 miles per day. Clear tonight, falling to around 78. West winds 10 to 20. Not quite as hot for Thursday. Sunny and 108.

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4: Jose, California, after suffering a medical emergency. He was 36 years old. 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Forecasters warn that Tropical Storm Arthur could bring up to a foot of rain and dangerous flooding to parts of Louisiana and Texas. 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
8: And I think it's going to be a long, long time till touchdown brings me around again to find I'm not the man they think I am at home. No. I'm a rocket man. Burning out his fuse up here alone. I'm a rocket man.
7: That's not Chicago, Cyrus. Come on, man. Chicago.
9: Will Shatner can do whatever he wants to do.
7: He was never in Chicago.
9: If he says he was, he was.
7: He was in a little TV show called Star Trek.
9: Yeah, I'm not arguing with Bill.
7: You know who's still around? He's still
9: riding horses and doing commercials. Yeah.
7: Didn't he take like a flight in a rocket ship a year ago or something like that?
9: Literally went to space.
7: Yeah. He literally is a rocket man. Because he's still rocking it. Haha, get it?
9: That was a good one.
7: All right. Yeah, but that's not Chicago. 888-914-9149. How about Tom now in Milwaukee? Good morning, Tom, and welcome.
10: Good morning, Pat. I just wanted to call you after I heard the first caller. I think it was the first caller, and I think his name was Wesley, if this is correct.
7: But you can call him Wes.
10: Okay. my wife and I were asked by a couple in our parish to be mentors for them getting married and coming into the church, or married in the church. The husband to be was also coming into the church for the Easter Vigil at the same time.
7: Okay.
10: So came from what very much sounded like what Wesley was talking about.
7: Okay.
10: And he was raised with no faith. He and his friends would just mock the Christian faith, mock God. He was into drugs and knew none of this when this couple had asked us.

0: to do this. As we were mentoring them, they also lived together. They were dating. He was 18, she was 15. And so, like, pretty much everything that I'm telling you is just, like, everything was wrong.
1: Yeah,
0: and he decides all of a sudden to come into the Easter Vigil to become Catholic so they can get married. The grace that poured into him was just an amazing, amazing thing to watch. So as he's, you know, doing the preparation to come into the church, everything changes for him. He starts believing in God. He all of a sudden has this love for scripture, which he never, ever even looked at a Bible previously. And he's excited for how the New and the Old Testament. And I mean, just, it was just crazy to experience this. And as we're mentoring him, of course, my wife and my concern was that, you know, we're talking about abstinence and about, you know, living right. And they were originally doing everything wrong. And so my wife and I were afraid to bring up abstinence because we didn't want to pull him away as he's trying to come into the church for the Easter Vigil. So it was this balancing act.
1: Yeah.
0: And when we finally, there was a session that we had where it was basically on that. So we're like, finally, I'm like, okay, this is it. We've got to bring this up. Well, it turns out as soon as he decided to do the OCIA, they were abstinent. He came to her and he said, we're not doing this anymore. So, I mean, I could go on and on. I'm not going to, but what started as us being mentors for this couple, he was mentoring us. And I was amazed at this young man. He has not touched drugs since. He was the one who came and said, we're going to be abstinent. We're not doing this. It was super.
1: What was her reaction to that?
0: Well, she agreed to it, but we had a dinner with the priest. That's part of the session that we do. We learned that, she looked at him one day and said, I don't even know who this guy is. I have no idea who this is, but I love this. So, you know, I was amazed.
1: Do you mean that? Did she mean like, I don't recognize him now? He's not the same guy he was before.
0: Yeah. Uh-huh. Yes. Yes. And he is, you know, she was born Catholic. She was raised Catholic. And her family's, you know, a very Orthodox, good family. He was starting to teach her things that she had no idea. So, I mean, it's to get back to Wesley. It's the man. It's God's grace. If he, like what advice you gave him, you know, seek God first, and all those things will come in.
1: Yeah, so true.
0: And the other thing that he was worried about money, it sounded like, and you know, so many people think that when they have to get married in the church, that they have to have this huge wedding. And if he's worried about money, he doesn't have to do that. He doesn't have to have the huge reception and, you know, just come into the church, say yes, get the sacramental so that you have that sacramental marriage. So that's all I wanted to share.
1: Well, that's quite a bit. And how is the happy couple doing now?
0: Good. They actually just got married this last weekend.
1: Oh, okay. So this is fresh news.
0: Yeah, so this is all fresh news. Yep.
1: Yeah.
0: Yep.
1: And so you were acting not as a father or a big brother, but it kind of resulted in that net effect for him then, right?
0: Yeah, it was. My wife and I have come very, very close to them. And they even acknowledge us at the reception. They grab the microphone and call us out, which is embarrassing, but is beautiful.
1: I can understand why. I could easily understand why. Well, that's quite a story. It's a great story.
0: Yeah, I hope it encourages us with Wesley to just, it can be done. You know, when I think of myself at 25 years old, I'm in my 60s now. Mm-hmm. I couldn't have done what this young man did. I couldn't have abstained once you're used to that. I couldn't, you know, and give up the drugs. And I mean, what he did is, you know, it's God's grace. I mean,
1: did he have that? Would you say he had a resource that you didn't have when you were his age?
0: Well, I can't really even say. I just see.
1: Did you have guidance when you were a young man, like he got from you?
0: No, absolutely not. No. No. And yeah, even though my wife and I got married in the church, God was very important to us. We were not there. We were catechized very poorly, as you know, at that, because we're roughly the same age. So, like, yeah, I mean, we knew God had to be in our life, but we had no idea, like, sacramental marriage and, you know.
1: And you didn't have somebody helping to guide you, so to speak.
0: No. Mm. No.
1: Well, you made it, though.
0: Yeah, by God's grace again. Yeah. Mm-hmm.
1: Well, thank you for the good that you did for this young couple. God bless you both.
0: Well, yeah, thank you, and they blessed us in return, for sure.
1: Yeah, no doubt about that. Well, thank you, Tom. I appreciate that.
0: All right. Well, God bless you guys.
1: Yeah, thank you. Hear that, Cyrus? You got to mentor these young people. If you do that, good things happen. Amen. Like in this case. This is good stuff.
2: Like how you're my mentor?
1: Kind of like that.
2: I didn't know if you were fishing.
1: Well, I can mentor you in Chicago music.
2: You've given me quite a bit of homework to do behind the scenes here.
1: Yeah, well.
2: Well, I'm getting a little lost, too, because so Peter Cetera was with Chicago, right?
1: Yeah, he was a founding member.
2: But then he left, and so are they later on, did he have anything to do with Chicago?
1: No.
2: And did any of Chicago people have anything to do with his stuff?
1: No.
2: Okay.
1: Now, let me tell you that story real quick. So Peter Cetera, Terry Kath, Walter Perezader, who else? Robert Lamb on keyboards, James Pankow, trombone. How many rock bands did you know that had a trombone in it?
2: You're talking about Chicago like you talk about Boston.
1: Yeah, kind of. Although Boston was basically Tom Scholz. He was Boston. He did that first album in his basement. He was he graduated from MIT, so he was an electronics wizard. He was working for Kodak. He had, you know, money and access to technology. So he built out the studio in his basement, and he recorded all the parts except for the drums. I think Sib Hashian was the drummer, or maybe he came later, I forget. But then, of course, when they launched the record, when they released the record, they had to hire musicians who could actually play the way he played it. But he played the bass, the guitars, keyboards, all of that. So in the case of Boston, I mean, Tom Scholz basically was Boston. And then when they got the record deal, then they, as I say, they had to find musicians. Brad Delp was the lead singer. But that's what made that album so amazing. The debut album, because it was so unlike anything that we had heard before. So, but as far as Chicago is concerned, they started off as, I think it was the Big Thing or something like that. Then they became Chicago Transit Authority. And then the Chicago Transit Authority, I think, threatened to sue them. So they quickly changed to the much better Chicago. I guess the city didn't care. So Danny Serafin on the drums, Lou Logdon trumpet, James Pankow trombone. I think that's all he played. Well, he played the tambourine. And he wrote some songs, like, you know, the song Old Days by Chicago. That's a great song, sung by Peter Cetera, but James Pankow wrote that song. So he was a songwriter, wrote some of their bigger hits. Robert Lamb on keyboards. You see some picture, you see video of these guys, like, back in the day when their teeth hadn't been fixed yet. And they look kind of scraggly. And then, you know, the emoluments of success and gold records brings a lot of money for things like dentistry and orthodonture. And they looked a lot more cleaned up, a lot more, you know, slick in later years. But that's to be expected. Who did I miss? Okay, so Peter Cetera on bass. Terry Kath, he's the one who accidentally killed himself. May he rest in peace. And then Walt Perezater, who died today. Now, other people have come and gone. I mean, tons of different people, like Jason Scheff was the replacement for Peter Cetera. And I think that was long about 1984, right around then when Peter Cetera left the band. And you know what's interesting is that Jason Scheff's dad, did I ever tell you this? His dad played bass for Elvis and The Doors, among others. So have you ever heard the song L.A. Woman by The Doors?
2: Oh, of course.
1: That's Jason Scheff's dad. I think his name is Jerry Scheff. And he's, I mean, that's a cool bass line. And that's him playing it. That's so he came from a musical family. Yeah. So what's your dad do? Well, you know.
2: Plays for Elvis.
1: Yeah, he plays bass for Elvis.
2: That's all.
1: Yeah.
2: What's your dad do?
1: He doesn't do that. My dad doesn't play bass for Elvis.
2: My dad plays bass better than your dad.
1: Remember the "my dad can beat up your dad" days?
2: That's
1: yeah. Let's continue. Let's keep going. 888-914-9149. Here is this is a
3: keep going.
1: There we go. Okay, I'm getting there. So Randall says, you left out a key difference between abolitionists and pro-life. This is an email that I had responded to, but I'm going to read the original one to give you context. He says, you left out the key difference between abolitionists and pro-life. We abolitionists support equal rights, no legal abortion. Women shouldn't have a free pass on murder. Pro-life believes no woman should ever be penalized for murder and openly opposes all the abolitionist bills. So in summary, pro-life, while well-intended, compromises biblical teaching, iniquitous laws for secular political appeal. So that was Randall's initial foray into the topic with me. And I think he and I might have talked on the phone or on the air. So then he follows up and he says, thanks for reading my last email. The other week you said, I'm making this a black or white issue. I actually agree, because I don't see the gray area when it comes to child sacrifice. Perhaps you can change my mind. You said you're okay with the doctor, the parents, or the boyfriend being punished legally for murdering children, but not the mother. How is this not an iniquitous law? I believe in Jeremiah. It says God hates iniquity. What am I missing here, Patrick? And he signs off, God bless you and all at Relevant Radio. Well, thank you for that, Randall. I think this is the missing piece of the puzzle. Under the Mosaic Law, which you are invoking, the penalty for adultery was what? Stoning to death. Capital punishment. Enjoined by God. Prescribed as the punishment for adultery. What do we see in the case of the woman caught in adultery? You know the story. She's caught in adultery. How did that even happen? Did her husband walk in on it? Was there, you know, what was going on? You know, there's enough murky, you know, details that we don't have that makes you kind of wonder, was she being set up? What was actually going on? What about the guy? What happened to him? Why is only she the one who's dragged before Jesus and they're going to stone her to death? And what does Jesus say? He doesn't say the iniquity that she committed is prescribed by law to be punished by death by stoning. He doesn't say that. He tells her, go and sin no more. In other words, Jesus shows her mercy. That, I think, is the missing piece of this puzzle. in our discussion about abolitionists and pro-life, the two are not mutually exclusive. So I would respectfully disagree with you on that point. I understand why you think it is mutually exclusive. I don't think it really is. And there can be, and there must be, if you ask me, space for mercy. And here's why. One final thought. I have to take a break, but I'd like to just add this. And that is that very often the woman who has the abortion does not necessarily want to have the abortion. Some do. That's true. But there are many women who are pressured into it by the boyfriend, by their own fathers or mothers or sisters, aunts and uncles, family members who pressure the young woman into having an abortion that she doesn't deep down really want to have because they don't want the family honor tarnished. They don't want the scandal. And so even at times, the woman's own parents will pressure her to have an abortion. And there's very often pressure from coming from various quarters, not to mention the pressure that's brought to bear by society in one's social circles and social media and things like that. So one particular reason why, although I would be far more strict, you know, if I ever had any say in the matter, which I never will, but if I ever did, I would be far more strict and punitive when it came to abortion doctors and these ridiculous abortion shield guide people who think they're doing something great by escorting women into abortion clinics. Woe to them. And I would be very strict with them. But with the women, because often they're being pressured into this and they don't really want to do it, many of them, I think we have to have some space there for what Jesus did with the woman caught in adultery. So thank you for giving me an opportunity to opine further on that issue. We'll take a quick break. The number is 888-914-9149. And you can call that number. We have a couple lines open. 888-914-9149. I'll be right back.

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9: All right. That's good stuff right there, Cyrus. You know the name of that one?
11: 6, 7, 8.
9: Close, yeah. Question 67 and 68. And there's no connection to the song whatsoever with that title. It doesn't tell you what those questions are. Peter Cetera. How do you like that voice,
11: okay,
9: huh?
11: Okay, I recognize this.
9: Yeah.
11: Okay, so I know more Chicago than I thought I knew.
9: Yeah, this is one of their early hits. Maybe their very first big hit. Good stuff, though. 88. And if you young people don't really know Chicago, you should check it out. Let me mentor you. 888-914-9149. To the phones, let's go now to Leah in Austin. Good morning, Leah.
12: Good morning, Patrick. How are you?
9: I am well, thank you.
12: I am calling back because I had called regarding this topic a little while ago, and it was right when you were about to finish up. But so I was calling because of another passive comment you had made
9: Okay.
12: That stuck with me. This caller was just talking about a concern regarding their marriage or something like that. And you had said something like, whether you are married or you are here to serve and et cetera, et cetera. And the reason that that stuck with me was because I've always considered myself a I'm here to serve for sure. Mm-hmm. And I have, I not so coincidentally always, I mean, not for self-isolation purposes, but I've always been rather independent and just not, I've never been the type to be in like a relationship all the time. I've had a couple here and there. I have a daughter and that's fine, but I'm not one of the people, I don't have one of those long-term, that's just, I've always been independent. However,
9: right. And I assume that you're not married. Is that right?
12: Correct. I'm not married. However, that does not negate the longing that I have. That is literally one of my hugest desires. In fact, when I pray and I talk to God, I tell him all the time, I'm like, okay, listen, like I'm doing everything you want. I'll do anything. I don't ask for anything. There's just like only one thing that I feel like would that I asked for. And it's
9: that. To be married.
12: Yes, that's literally, it's all I want. Anytime I make any type of, if I come across a dandelion and I'm anything, it always has to do with all I want is to be married, to be honest. Mm-hmm. Everything else I can give, right? And so I when you made that comment, it's not necessarily that it was like discouraging or something like that. It was more so that it makes sense. I was like, because I have a feeling you're about to tell me that it might not necessarily be the case, what I'm trying to, how I perceive that, but I did think to myself, it would make sense, because thus far, I'm 33, I'm not necessarily old, but I can't seem to, that doesn't seem to be in the cards.
9: Yeah.
12: Lately or recently or in the foreseeable future. And I'm wondering, that comment you made, some people are married and some people are here to, whether you are married or whether you are here to serve. So I just wanted some elaboration on that.
9: Yeah, I want to make sure that I understand your what you're exactly asking me. Are you saying that what I said earlier about distinguishing between the married life, the vocation of marriage,
12: yes,
9: as opposed to single life, which typically finds its expression, let's say, in service, like, let's say, in religious life.
12: Yeah.
9: Can you clarify for me, what was it about that that caught you off guard or made you feel weird about the whole thing?
12: It didn't make me feel weird. I was inquiring about, like, what do you mean? Is that the case? Is that the case? I guess I just wanted some elaboration on that, because it was such a passive comment.
9: I think that I talk a little bit about Mary and Martha when Jesus was over visiting. Was that part of it?
12: I'm not sure. It was it was in regard to someone's personal question.
9: Yeah. Okay. So maybe what we can do is, as a starting point, think about the Bible story about Mary and Martha, the sisters of Lazarus. And this family, these siblings, we're told were very close friends of Jesus. And he was visiting their home. And although Lazarus is not mentioned in this particular story, we're told that Martha was in the kitchen cooking and attending to all of the different necessities, having a guest over. And Mary, on the other hand, rather than helping her sister, was sitting at the feet of Jesus, who is probably on the couch in the living room, and she's listening to what he has to say, and she's not doing anything to prepare for this meal. So Martha complains to the Lord, "Hey, Lord, I'm busy in here making food, you know, that we're all going to eat, and how come Mary's not helping?" And the Lord's response to her, I think, has a bearing on what you're talking about. He says, Martha, you are worried and anxious about many things. Mary has chosen the better portion, and she will not be deprived of it. And what the Lord is saying there is that even though serving in the kitchen is important, preparing the meal for your guests is important. It is necessary. You have to do that. Nonetheless, it is better for somebody to attend to contemplating the Lord and just sitting as Mary was doing, sitting at his feet, listening to him. So historically, that's been understood as a kind of distinction between the married life, as exemplified by Martha, busy in the kitchen, and the contemplative life or the consecrated life, as exemplified by Mary sitting at the foot of Jesus. So maybe that's what I was referring to by way of service, but it would be kind of backward from maybe the way you took it, because obviously when you are married, you are serving each other. The husband serves the wife serves the husband, you serve your children, as a family. You can't escape, or you shouldn't escape, those day-to-day ways that you sacrifice yourself for others, for your children, etc. But the kind of service that happens in religious life, both for men and women, is a service to God's people as a whole, rather than concentrated service for one set of people, like one family. You now are more universally available through prayer, etc. So if this is getting to the heart of what you're talking about, tell me if it's not.
12: Yeah.
9: Maybe that's what I was referring to. Okay. So with that in mind, do you want to tell me a little more now about how that strikes you?
12: Well, it makes me a little sad because it makes sense. Cause that is the type of service that I have to devoted myself to. Mm-hmm. Is to serve the world, of course. Mm-hmm. I like to think, just like how when kids are like, I promise I'll feed it. Like if you give a dog or something mm-hmm. like that. I'd like to think that I could still do that. And that, and if anything, like a partnership, you know, maybe you can synergize off each other and maybe serve the world together. Mm-hmm. But perhaps realistically, I would maybe concentrate more of my attention on the single, because of how much I'm longing for it and because of how much I want it, perhaps it would be a distraction. But, I mean, it makes sense, how my attention could be better placed and I could do more and touch more people if I remain available. But I just would have to wrap my head around that. And I would just have to.
9: Let's talk about that. So in other words, if I'm hearing you correctly, you do have a strong desire for marriage, for falling in love, having a husband, getting married, having children, having a family, being a mother, all of those things appeal to you strongly. It sounds like.
12: Yes.
9: Yeah. That's good. That's really good. And I want to affirm that. Not that you need my affirmation, but I do want to affirm that, because that is a wonderful, you know, it's a wonderful desire. So if what's been happening is that in your prayers, you're asking the Lord to send you the right man for a husband, and to bless you with marriage, and it hasn't happened yet, I by no means want to discourage you from continuing to ask for that, if that's the desire of your heart. Because if you don't feel called to religious life...
12: I do, though. That's the thing.
9: So you're kind of torn a little bit?
12: It's not even necessary. Well, kind is more so that I feel sad, because with the realization of what you said, that it's kind of... It makes sense, kind of one or the other. It makes me feel like perhaps I do have to make the choice to sacrifice that, because that is exactly what I meant when I said I'm here to serve. I don't necessarily mean like in a particular church per se, but I mean to serve my fellow man, to serve the world, and do the work of God. I'd like to believe that what I do is what he asks of me. I'd like to think that I am a walking representation of, you know, extension of him, and that's what he needs me to be. And so I've accepted that role as much as I can. I'm still human, but I've accepted that to do that for him, to do that for the world, out of necessity, almost like a duty to do so. Mm-hmm. And so if that's the case, it's not necessarily that I'm torn. It's more so like, I guess I can't then get that one, because it's literally the only thing I want. Well, other than, you know, fulfilling that calling that I feel I have.
9: Mm-hmm. Have you ever talked to a vocation directress at a religious order who can help you discern whether or not you have a vocation to the religious life? Because usually they're very adept at being able to see, does this lady have the authentic signs of a vocation, or in spite of her longing, is she more ordered toward marriage? I mean, they can help you with that. Have you ever had a conversation like that?
12: Never.
9: Well, here's something I would suggest to you. I would, if I were in your situation, it sounds like you're relatively free because, you know, not being married, you don't have to worry about children or anything. Get in touch with the Nashville Dominicans. It's the mother house of St. Cecilia in Nashville, Tennessee. And you can find them easily online. They have vocation events where women can come to these events, and you know, it's a retreat, a guided retreat, with the idea in mind of seeing whether or not there might be a good fit here. You with them, they mm-hmm. with you. But a big part of that is to have conversations with the religious sisters there who can help guide you, help you learn what mm-hmm. are the right questions to ask. How do you listen mm-hmm. when God is speaking? How do you know when God mm-hmm. is speaking? Okay. Mm-hmm. So I would say get in touch with them, the Dominican Sisters of Nashville, and it's the St. Cecilia Convent. Then I would also recommend that you also get in touch with the Carmelite Sisters of the Most Sacred Heart of Los Angeles. They're, you know, one plane right away from where you are in Austin. They're in Southern California, mm-hmm. the greater Los Angeles area. And maybe make, you know, have a phone call arranged where you can ask questions and get advice. And if you feel like this is something that you'd like to pursue, then make a trip out there to their mm-hmm. mother house in Alhambra. And they'll know exactly what to do, because this is what they've been doing for, you know, a very long time, helping women determine if they have an authentic vocation. Sometimes they do, sometimes they don't. But to have an experienced and virtuous, holy, religious sister helping to guide you can make all the difference. Mm-hmm. And it may be, Leah, mm-hmm. you may, you know, 6 months from now, you may say, you know what, now I know I really do have a vocation to religious life. Or you may say, now I know I really don't have a vocation, so I can be more single-minded in pursuing marriage, you see.
12: Yeah. Okay. Well, that was helpful. What you said did lead that I have another, that led me into another question, but I'll definitely call back about that. But, but yes, thank you. That is helpful. And that is that's encouraging too.
9: I'm glad. And there are other good religious orders of women out there. Please don't get the impression that I'm, you know, reducing it just to those two. But I have much more experience and familiarity with these two groups, so I can speak with an unqualified confidence that they would be in a position to help you in that way. Well, thank you, Leah. I appreciate your call. And if you feel so moved, call me back in 6 months or a month or whenever and let me know how it plays out. I'd be very interested, and I'll say some prayers for the unfolding and the revelation to you of your vocation from God.

0: need to know that the pro-life community will love and support them long after the child is born. And that's why there are well over 3,400 community-based pregnancy care centers across America.
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2: This is Archbishop Timothy Broglio of the Archdiocese for the Military Services of the United States of America. Let us pray. Remember, O most gracious Virgin Mary, that never was it known that anyone who fled to thy protection, implored thy help, or sought thy intercession was left unaided. Inspired with this confidence, I fly to thee, O Virgin of Virgins, my Mother. To thee do I come. Before thee I stand, sinful and sorrowful. O Mother of the Word Incarnate, despise not my petitions, but in thy mercy, hear and answer me. Amen.
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4: Your Imperial Valley forecast, I'm meteorologist James Covington. Sunny skies, windy and hot for Wednesday. The high around 112, southwest winds gusting to 40 miles per day. Clear tonight, falling to around 78, west winds 10 to 20. Not quite as hot for Thursday, sunny and 108. Mostly sunny, breezy Friday, high around 105. The weather was brought to you by JP2Radio.com.
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9: Another big hit, Cyrus. Well done. Again, Peter Cetera, lead vocals.
10: Do you know what this year? What year would this
9: song? Let me think. 73?
10: Okay.
9: Do you know? I mean, can you test me
10: no,
9: on this?
10: Oh, no, I honestly don't know. I don't
9: I'm
10: know.
9: I'm guessing 73, 74. Could have been a little bit later, but not by much. Bill in California said that his wife went to the same school and knew Walter Perezader, who was a classmate of her sister, who lived two or three blocks away in the Maywood area of Chicago. Yeah. I can imagine the connection there, and some Chicago music played at their wedding. Indeed, yeah, thanks for the email. This is from Rebecca in Wisconsin. She says, I can say with all confidence that James Pankow of Chicago is Catholic. My husband graduated high school, Maine South Park Ridge, Illinois, with James's younger brother, Ronnie Pankow. May he rest in peace. The Pankows had 11 children. This is the parents. I'm not sure of the other members of the band. Love the band. Thanks for your beautiful ministry with Relevant Radio. And she's an avid listener on 1640 AM in, where is she? Menominee Falls, Wisconsin. Well, thank you for that, Rebecca. I appreciate that. That's cool. He's playing the trombone there. I read an email from Billy, and he followed back up. He says, I get that this is kind of a dead horse issue, but not as bad as an invalid wedding. I was just hoping that you would have addressed the other part of the email discussing the notion of Jesus accepting Veronica's help and that the Catholic Church approves something, and that if the Catholic Church approves something, then it must be appropriate. Well, yeah, I mean, I had to kind of you know, make a decision. What do I leave in and what do I leave out? So since I left that out, a few thoughts on that. Yes, I mean, it's self-evidently true. The Catholic Church recognizes and points out that Jesus did indeed accept the assistance of women. Mary and Martha come to mind as the Bible verse that I just talked about. Veronica is not named in the Bible. That's the name tradition gives to the woman who was among the women of Jerusalem who were wailing and lamenting as Jesus was on the Via Dolorosa on his way to be crucified. And the tradition is that one woman in particular pressed the veil, pressed her veil or a cloth to the Lord's face to wipe away the blood and the sweat, etc. And that's where the name Veronica comes from, true icon from the Latin. So it's not the actual name of that woman, if indeed there was a woman, but there seems to have been one, not mentioned in scripture, but told to us, made known to us through the church's tradition. But yeah, that would be a good example of Jesus accepting her help. And so that would play through to women who help in any capacity, whether as mothers and wives or religious sisters, or there are consecrated virgins who are not religious sisters. They're not under the evangelical councils, strictly speaking, in a religious community setting. But rather, these would be women, either widows or and there's an order of widows too, which is distinct from that. But consecrated virgins would be somewhat different. And they would be women who never married, who devote their life to service to the church under the direction of the local bishop. So, yes, I mean, I don't know how else to say it, but yes, the Catholic Church does approve of this and recognizes these important contributions from women. I hope that scratches the itch and gets the part that I didn't get to last time. Thank you. 888-914-9149. Teresa, she says, when I was in high school, I went on a blind date with a guy attending a boys' Catholic high school in Chicago. We went to the dance, and the band that was playing music I had heard on the radio. So I asked my date what the band was, and he said it's CTA. And that's Chicago Transit Authority. And I said, CTA, like the guys on the radio? And he said, one of the band members is a brother of one of the students. The date was not memorable, Teresa says, but going to a high school dance with Chicago as the band on the stage was worth it. Oh, yeah.
10: I'll say.
9: I'll bet it was. Did you take any pictures, Teresa? That would have been great. Yeah, here's me at the high school dance, you know. Robert Lamb on keyboards up there. That's kind of neat. Did I ever tell you about the time I saw Fleetwood Mac, Cyrus?
10: Nope.
9: Okay. Let's see. This is from Valerie. She says, having shacked up with my fiance in the 80s, I had a religious enlightenment about 22 years ago and thus have been following all the rules of the Catholic faith. What I would like to point out is Wesley would not tolerate watching a football game that hinges on being a Super Bowl if the referees made up their own rules as the game unfolded. But Wesley seems to have no problem bending the rules where his soul is in peril. Yeah, that's one way to put it. That's one way to put it. I don't know if Wesley's still listening, but Wesley, I'm sure that your phone call today had an impact on a lot of people. Thank you, Valerie, for sharing on that. And Andrea, I don't know if it's Andrea or Andrea, whichever it is, forgive me if I'm not saying it right. She says she's still laughing, Cyrus, over Tom, I guess a caller, saying that you were part of the Bee Gees.
11: Yeah, yeah.
9: See, he can hit those high notes. Let's go to Kaylee now in Greensboro, North Carolina. Hello, Kaylee.
12: Hi, Patrick. We sign things all the time. Like, recently I just went to, like, the hospital, and they had me sign, like, just this little pad thing, and they said, okay, this is the, you know, contract for this or that. But okay, they never show, like, you know, what it actually is. And you have to, ask for it. And I was wondering, we sign things all the time, like terms and conditions. It's just a push of a button on our phone. And I was wondering if it's a sin to, since we don't even really know what we're signing, to go against something that we just agreed to.
9: Yeah, if you didn't realize what you were agreeing to, right?
12: Yeah.
9: Well, if there's something that you were tricked into, that's one thing. If it's something that you could have known and should have known, but you didn't take the time to read it, that's more on you. It doesn't mean necessarily that you have to fulfill something that you signed, you know, that you promised to do, if you find out subsequently that the thing itself is immoral or rapacious in some way injurious to you. But that right there would be a judgment call, because you may find out that, oh, I didn't really want to sign up for 60 months. I thought I was signing up for 24 months, but I signed up for 60 months. That's where you'd say, it seems to me anyway, that's where you would say, well, I should have done my due diligence. I should have read this. And now I'm stuck having agreed to something that I had an opportunity to say no to, but I was negligent and didn't find out. If it says something like, you know, you have to, oh, I don't know, I'm trying to think of something that would go beyond the pale, and you would say, well, no, I can't do that and I won't do that. And I want to get out of this contract. Are there ways for you to do that? Or are you just thinking in general, like just all the different things you sign? Or is there some specific example?
12: Well, I could think of a specific example. Like if you were to get like a new app on your phone, and then you click on it, you open it, and then it says, oh, terms and conditions. And then you just, I don't think anybody has the time to like go through all of that. So, you know, we just kind of hit the button for agree. And then like, I'm thinking, you know, what if there's something in there that's like, you're not allowed to do this. And we did it anyway, even though we just signed. I'm thinking it's almost like we're lying, I guess, but I don't know. I feel like maybe I'm going too far on that.
9: When you say lying, like you agree to something when you may not really agree with it. Is that what you mean?
12: Yeah, or like we agreed to, like if there's like a privacy policy or something that's, you know, says, I don't know, it's just, yeah, I guess so. Like we agree to like the terms and conditions that we're going to follow them, and then we don't follow them, like in our act, because we didn't have the time to read it.
9: So give me an example of that so we can get a fix on what you're talking about. You mentioned the hospital. Why don't we start there? Was there some like medical service that you received, and what did they ask you to sign that you look back on it and regret that you signed it?
12: Yeah, I don't really regret it. I'm just like, I'm thinking in like, well, I just had a baby, and so I went into the doctor and I was, you know, in labor, and they just had me sign that little pad, and I wasn't going to ask for the whole form while I was in labor.
9: But, sure. You had other things to worry about at that time.
12: Yeah. Well, I was wondering, since, you know, we're Christians and we want to make sure that we're doing our due diligence to stay true to what we agree to. And, you know, I was just wondering, since they could just slip anything in there, and if we're not reading it, then, you know, we are agreeing to it. And, I was just wondering if it was a sin if we didn't fully read it. And
9: I don't think so in general, but I wonder if it could be sinful if you wind up signing off on something that has some provision in it that's really morally problematic for you, and you don't realize it until it's too late. And so if there's any sin, it would seem to be in being negligent, in not doing, you know, not making the effort to know ahead of time before you got yourself signed into something that you now really don't want to be part of. I don't think beyond that that there would be any sin. You know, it's a lesson learned. Sometimes we learn the hard way. But as far as you're not having time because you're pushing a baby out of your body and you don't have time to read 10 pages of fine print, that's not a sin. Not at all. No.
12: Okay. Okay, that makes sense.
9: Yeah. I mean, you had much more important things to do. And I dare say all of us, myself included, we press agree all the time on the fine print that we generally never read. And that's a danger. I admit that I've done that many times myself. You know, I'm not proud of it, but that's the world that we live in. So one thing I have begun doing, if you use ChatGPT or Grok or one of those AI services, you could just simply hold and then copy the entire agreement, paste it into Grok, and then say, evaluate this and give me the highlights and identify any areas that might be problematic. And like literally in 5-6 seconds, it will spit out an evaluation, and it may just say, well, this is standard boilerplate, or this is, you know, watch out for these things here that you may not want to do. That can be helpful, and that can speed things along for you.
12: Awesome. Well, thank you so much.
9: You're welcome, Kaylee. Congratulations on the new baby. That's awesome. I'm not going to ask if you named him Patrick, but you never know. I'll be right back.
13: Vote for me. Vote for me. I want the nomination for the presidency.
3: 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Catholic news, Catholic views, for the glory of God. 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
14: The U.S. Senate will consider a bipartisan bill that would limit institutional investors' ability to buy single-family homes. Tammy Trujillo has the details.
15: Lawmakers voted Tuesday to move ahead after months of back and forth between House and Senate Republicans. The bill aims to help lower costs of housing while increasing the supply. A full Senate vote will likely come later on this week. It would then need to be approved by the House before it could get to President Trump's desk. I'm Tammy Trujillo.
14: America's emergency oil supply is falling to its lowest level since 1990.

0: 12 through 16 on his cap, noting the passage reflects God's covenant and his personal faith. MLB says its uniform policy prohibits any written messages on apparel or equipment, regardless of content. Officials added that similar warnings have been issued in the past for messages recognizing family members and special occasions. A tropical storm is expected to form along the Gulf Coast today. Forecasters warn that Tropical Storm Arthur could bring up to a foot of rain and dangerous flooding to parts of Louisiana and Texas. Residents in the Galveston area can expect severe weather today between 10 a.m. and 3 p.m. local time. Keeping you connected with the church and the world, I'm Mary Graham.
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2: Your Imperial Valley forecast, a meteorologist, James Covington. Sunny skies, windy and hot for Wednesday. The high around 112. Southwest winds gusting to 40 miles per hour. Clear tonight, falling to around 78. West winds 10 to 20. Not quite as hot for Thursday. Sunny and 108. Mostly sunny, breezy Friday. High around 105. 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
5: Maryland is set to become the first state in the country to use money collected under the Affordable Care Act to pay for abortions.
6: A Catholic church in Wichita, Kansas over the weekend was vandalized, statues destroyed, glass smashed, graffiti all over the place.
5: An immediate ceasefire on all energy and infrastructure in the war in Ukraine.
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10: All right, 888-914-9149. Call that number and you can be on the air with me with your comment or question. 888-914-9149. This is a note from Anonymous, and he signs it Anonymous Embarrassed Old Man. And he says, I'm an old man. I'm in my late 70s and can no longer perform the marital act. My girlfriend, also the same age, and I are talking about marriage. But I can't marry in the church, right? Because I can't consummate the marriage. Would it be all right to marry in court then? Well, we'll answer the last part first. No, because for you as a Catholic, and I presume you're a Catholic, because you're asking a very good question that a Catholic, you know, would wonder about. And so, no, it would not be okay to marry outside the church, to marry in court, because that wouldn't be a valid marriage, because it wouldn't have the canonical form that's required for you as a Catholic. So as to the first question, the thing to know here is that what the church refers to as perfect impotence, which is what we're talking about here, which means the inability to consummate the act. That itself, in itself, is an impediment to marriage. So there can be different types of impotence, different, you know, duration, etc. But although sterility, let's say that she had a hysterectomy years ago, and there's no way she can have any children, that would not be an impediment to marriage. But the ability to perform the act itself is a necessary requirement for validity in the case of the man when impotence is present. So that being the case, and if you want to double check this with a canon lawyer, by all means, I would encourage you to do so. But the standard discussion on the church's part with regard to perfect impotence is if it's perpetual and there's no possibility of being able to consummate the act, that would be a dirimunt impediment to marriage. If the doctor says, well, you know, maybe there's a way to assist with this, or there's a way to help this, or there's a way to correct this, and there, it doesn't involve something.

0: something sinful, you could pursue that. And that could indeed open the doorway for marriage if that's what you want to pursue. But let's say that this situation is as it is and it doesn't change. Then I think what you're left with there then is just having a friendship with this woman that you don't want to go to the justice of the peace. You don't want to live together as husband and wife and all of that. But nonetheless, you can have a loving, happy relationship that doesn't involve sexual intimacy. Again, definitely get a second opinion, because I can't even give you a legal opinion because I'm not a canon lawyer. But if you would like to just verify and double check and make sure, talk to your parish priest and get in touch with the, let's say, one of the canon lawyers in the tribunal at the diocese where you live. And I'm confident that they will confirm the point that I just made, but you can check with them. 888-914-9149. Let's go over to Sarah now in Hermitage, PA. Good morning, Sarah.
1: Good morning, Patrick. How are you?
0: I am well, thank you.
1: Oh, that's good. My question is, how do you talk to your adult child about, you know, that they committed adultery and you're pretty sure that they did not go to confession about it?
0: Mm-hmm.
1: And I don't want him to die and go to hell. I mean, like, how do you breach that subject with your child?
0: Well, it would depend on your relationship with that child. How old is the child? You say it's an adult child. Is this like a young adult or a mature adult?
1: In his 30s.
0: Okay. So maybe somewhere in the middle between young adult and mature adult.
1: Yeah.
0: Do you have the kind of relationship where you can speak forthrightly on an issue like that?
1: Yes, I think I do.
0: Yeah, then I would just say go for it. And just say, you know, son of mine, I love you and I care so much about you and I want you to be happy in this life, but also happy in heaven. And I'm really worried because you're doing this, you're in this situation. It's a serious sin. And because I love you, I want to warn you about this. And maybe you could just say that and pause and see what he says.
1: Okay. Well, I'm pretty sure it's not going on anymore, but he's done with, you know, the affair, but I don't believe he has gone to confession because I know he doesn't go to mass anymore.
0: Yeah.
1: So, yeah.
0: Has he lost all of his faith?
1: I don't know. I don't know why. His wife is also Catholic and they both don't go to mass. He'll go to mass like, maybe if we're with them, my husband and I go to visit or something, then he'll go out to church with us. But and he'll go to communion, and I know that shouldn't be something he should be doing either.
0: He shouldn't.
1: But no, I know, and that's another thing there. But I think I could probably have a talk with him about it, and I just hope he doesn't get mad at me or, you know, that kind of thing.
0: Yeah, and that's always the risk that one runs, because when you poke in that sore spot, it can provoke a real backlash. I understand that. I know people like you're describing. I've known them. I know them. And to different extents that I've had conversations with people, it can sometimes be very helpful. Sometimes it can blow up in your face. And you won't really know until you try it, honestly.
1: Yeah.
0: But I think, though, if you couch it in love and compassion, I love you, I care about you, I will always care about you, I'll always love you. And no matter how you live your life, I won't stop loving you, but because I love you, I will also tell you what I think you need to know out of love, such as, I don't want you to go to hell. And maybe you can say, if you ever thought about that, what happens at the end of your life if you're not right with God? And one thing you can do, I find this very helpful, is ask questions more than make statements. The more you ask questions, the less you're teaching or instructing or admonishing. You're just asking questions. Mm-hmm. And it will play to the fact that everybody wants to give their own opinion. Here's what I think. And in this methodology, it's called the Socratic method, and it involves asking leading questions that will help bring to the surface problems with the logic or with the view that the other person holds. So even a question as simple as, you know, I know you believe in God. I know that you know that there's an afterlife. What do you think will happen to you in the afterlife if you don't repent of this sin that you committed? And
1: okay,
0: then let him answer.
1: One.
0: Yeah, then just let him answer.
1: Okay.
0: And here's why. Here's why, Sarah, I think this is a very helpful way to do it, is because it's not really as important that he tell you the answer. What's really important is that you've now inserted this question directly into his mind, directly into his conscience. And he now is going to be asking that question of himself. He's going to be thinking about that question. So even if he doesn't tell you anything one way or the other, you've now planted that seed right where it belongs. And he's going to think about that.
1: That's a great idea. I think I'll do that.
0: Yeah.
1: Yeah.
0: God bless you. Okay. I know you love him and you want him to be saved, as we do want for our children.
1: Yeah. Yes, I do.
0: Yeah.
1: Okay. Well, thanks, Patrick.
0: You're welcome, Sarah. Hang in there. I didn't mean to upset you. I hope I didn't. But it's people you love who do crazy things. You know, what do you do? What do you tell them? And, you know, another way to look at this is think back. Thanks for the call, Sarah. I appreciate it. This is for all of us, you know. Think back to the times when you did crazy things. And God was patient with you. And maybe it was your parents or your husband or your wife or whoever. We can be grateful that we have that kind of magnanimity from people. Most importantly, God, of course. So in our efforts to try to reach out to other people, I'm not saying pussyfoot around or, you know, don't say anything. I'm not saying that at all. Rather, the opposite. But how you go about doing it can make all the difference. 888-914-9149. Continuing with our email barrage, which I very much appreciate. Therese writes in to say, what is an appropriate response to a person who says they're a recovering Catholic? And we'll get to the second question in a minute. I think a very effective way to do it is to say this. Somebody says, I'm a recovering Catholic. And if you just say, what do you mean by that? It's non-judgmental. It's non-confrontational. It's requesting more information. And you're not on the defensive, even if you feel defensive about it, because it's a put down. It's a way of kind of mocking this whole thing about being Catholic, Catholic guilt and all that. So if you just very nicely say, what do you mean by that? Look what happens. The person either will, nothing, don't worry about it, and, you know, kind of move away, or might double down and say, well, what I mean by that is, I used to be Catholic and now I'm not. And then they give the reason why. And then you start asking more questions. Really? You're no longer Catholic? What happened? And then they tell you their story. And then you ask more questions and they tell you more story and you ask more questions. This is a very effective technique, Therese, in using with somebody, and you don't get put on the defensive, and you can bring to the surface issues that may be the real reason. You know, why is somebody really against the Catholic Church? Often, and more often than not, in my own experience, it's not because of a doctrine or a Bible verse or something like that. It's because of something going on in that person's life. A moral situation, or as the case may be, an immoral situation. And it's easier to blame the Catholic Church than to say, well, you know, I really like the homosexual lifestyle, and the Catholic Church says I shouldn't do that, so that's what I mean, I'm a recovering Catholic. You're not likely to get that kind of a unvarnished, honest answer. usually it will be recovering Catholic. The Catholic Church is at fault. They make people feel guilty. But the real issue going on underneath the surface very often is that person does feel guilty about something that is disordered. Not, and just homosexuality just comes out as one example. It could be a zillion different examples. Maybe it's an abortion. Maybe it's contraception. Maybe there's something else. Maybe. We're not mind readers. But that's why, in answer to that question, I would say if somebody says that I'm a recovering Catholic, they're almost in a way inviting you to explore what's going on there. And if you take this creative tool called the Socratic method, who knows what you can discover? I wrote an article that you might find helpful, and you can get it by going to the show page, relevantradio.com/Patrick. Click on links, the button links, and then click on articles. This article is called What I Learned from an Angry Ex-Catholic. What I Learned from an Angry Ex-Catholic. This really happened to me, and this was, gosh, you know, 25 plus years ago, something like that. Yeah, at least 25 years ago. And it was a situation, I won't give any of it away. You should read the article. But it's a true life story about how I learned, yet again, the point that I'm making right now, about very often the real issue is not whatever it is the person tells you. So if you want further food for thought, read that article. Just go to the show page, relevantradio.com/Patrick. 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Click on articles, and you'll find it there. So her second question is, on a different topic, she says, abortion to me is such a heinous act. If people cannot see how wrong this is it a stretch to say that this is the tip of the spear? And if you cannot see the evil of this, how can you see the evil of transitioning children, gay pride, etc.? I need clarity when discussing with these more liberal people. I think you're right that you're somebody's unwillingness. I don't think it's an inability so much as an unwillingness to admit that abortion is evil. They want to convince themselves that abortion is okay. Because if they admit that deep down inside they realize there's something really wrong about this, snuffing out the life of an innocent unborn person, if they admit to that, then they can't live with themselves unless they repent, and they don't want to repent. At least not yet, anyway. So, on that principle, if somebody is unwilling to admit that abortion is evil, chances are, pretty good at least, that other things that are somewhat related, like transitioning children, which is mutilating them, etc., and the other things will follow suit. Now, isn't it interesting that people who are adamantly A-okay, abortion is super cool, no problem, it's just a clump of cells, kill it if it gets in your way, if it's inconvenient, kill it, it's not a real person anyway, and they're up to the hilt with that ideology, and maybe they feel the same way as they approach other topics like that. But boy, oh boy, what about rescue animals? Try this, Therese. When you're talking to one of those people, ask them if they would sign a petition to fund puppy abortions. What? Yeah, I mean, they're unwanted. They'll just be strays. They're going to live a life of misery. You know, street dogs, nobody cares for them. And look at how they, you know, a lot of these rescue animals have been greatly traumatized and beaten and stuff by people. And we don't want that to happen. So we're taking up a petition for puppy abortions. Or, you know, we don't even have to go to all that expense of having an abortion. We'll just drown them. We'll get a bag of puppies and weight it with rocks and put it in a body of water, and problem solved. Now you watch the same people who have no problem with mutilating the bodies of children or killing an unborn child, they will go berserk if you were to even suggest harm. And that's pretty drastic. But even just some kind of harm to an animal, to a dog or a cat, they will go berserk because, I'll tell you why, and we're going to take a break, because at some level, their conscience still is working, and they recognize right from wrong, and in a way that doesn't directly affect them and doesn't require them to make moral choices and stop doing things that they enjoy doing, they can be as ferociously moralistic about something like that, or non-smoking, or don't pollute, or recycle, or save the whales kind of thing. Issues that pale by comparison, they will get very ferociously moral about, and God help you if you get in their way on one of those pet peeves, but they're A-okay with killing unborn children. That's how it often works. They go hand in hand. All right, well, thank you for that email. We're going to get back to more phone calls and more emails right after this.

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3: Hail, Holy Queen, Mother of Mercy, our life, our sweetness, and our hope. 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Turn then, most gracious Advocate, thine eyes of mercy toward us. And after this, our exile, show unto us the blessed fruit of thy womb, Jesus. O clement, O loving, O sweet Virgin Mary.
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4: We are back. Let's go now to Michael in Jacksonville, Florida. Good morning, Michael.
6: Good morning, Patrick. I've got a question.
4: Mm-hmm.
6: A little nervous.
4: That's okay. You know why? You don't need to worry, Michael, because it's just like several million people listening closely to everything you say. That's all. No biggie.
6: Gentleman that came on was Dr. Dan Schneider, if I'm pronouncing his name correctly. And as I was watching that particular podcast show, one of the things that kind of explained from his perspective was a lot of things that come out of China happen to be possessed. And one of the things that caught my ear was that rosaries can and possibly could be possessed. And he spoke of, I think, the ones that were kids' rosaries, but that's where I'm coming from specifically. I purchased some 3 rosaries off of Facebook, did not realize at the time where they were coming from. They happened to come from China. Mm-hmm. And just a quick statement. I received the rosaries. This morning when I woke up, I used one of those rosaries to say my rosary this morning. Mm-hmm. And about an hour after that, and again, I don't know if it's coincidence or what, my debit card had about 30 different fraudulent transactions that basically were all erroneous. I called my bank. I'm handling that accordingly. My question is, with all of that backstory, if possibly, in your opinion, they could be possessed or cursed, what do I do with them? How do I go forward with whatever I do with this? And I know you're knowledgeable in a lot of things. I'm just asking for help and your perspective on this particular situation.
4: I understand that's a reasonable question, and so I will seek to give you a reasonable answer. There is, of course, a real danger of the occult. There's no doubt about that. St. Peter in 1 Peter chapter 5 says, the devil is like a roaring lion prowling around looking for someone to devour. So be sober and steadfast and resist him, he says. So there's no question but that the demons are active. No doubt about it. But greater is he who's in you, Michael, than he who's in the world, as the Bible says. So if you're in the state of grace, and if you're honestly making the effort by God's grace to follow Jesus, you're receiving the sacraments, you're not wallowing in mortal sin, you're not you know, you're not living a life that's contrary to the gospel, you have no need to fear any of these things. You have no need to fear them. And this is a feature of our generation that is beset now with TikTok videos and podcasts and YouTube videos and all the other ways in which people are propagating ideas into the minds of other people that are not true often. I strongly doubt that all these goods that are coming over in the, you know, the shipping containers from China have been cursed by anybody in China. The premise itself is outlandish, if you ask me. Is it possible that somebody in China might be doing? Yeah, I guess it's possible, but they're making money hand over fist. Their whole point is, let's make enough of this stuff to make money off it, all this tchotchke stuff, whatever. Not that the rosary is tchotchke, but I mean, China is known for just mass producing all kinds of stuff. I strongly reject the premise that there's this cabal of people in China who are like en masse cursing these objects that are going to the United States. It's a fanciful notion that's not based on any reality. Even though some dude on a podcast assures everybody that that's the case, I reject that as being the case. And, you know, I acknowledge that it's possible, but it's so unlikely as to be effectively not happening. People claim a demon can jump onto you because you watch a movie. People claim that a demon can jump onto you if you, you know, touch this or you go to an antique shop and you buy something and you don't know where it's been. Well, when you think about it, that would be true of any given thing in life. Anything you buy, from any source, is it possible that somebody cursed that and that there's a demon writing on that? Well, it's possible that somebody somewhere cursed it, but does that really happen? Or how often does that happen? Or does it happen often enough that the average person needs to be worried about it? My answer is no. People who say those sensational things very often do it because they themselves are paranoid and superstitious, or as the case may be, they want clicks, because things that are exotic and disturbing and fearful are things that some people clamor after. They love that. They can't get enough of that. Tell me more about what the demons can do, you know, with this new pair of shoes. Is it possible there are demons in the new pair of shoes that I ordered off of Amazon? That kind of thing. So I would like to offer you a strong, not stern, but strong pushback against all these voices that are whipping people into superstition and unnecessary fear. We should have a healthy Christian recognition, and when I say fear, I mean the right kind of fear, of the evil one and the machinations of demons, because they are real and they really do try to do things. But to become paranoid and fearful that you buy a rosary that happened to be made in China, therefore there's a demon writing on that rosary, I would get rid of those ideas from your mind. And to the extent somebody has any qualms, yes, have the rosaries blessed. Have the priest bless the rosary. There ain't no demon in that rosary if the priest has blessed it with holy water, for example. Problem solved. Anything that's directly occultic, tarot cards, Ouija boards, things that are like overtly, explicitly, directly occult, have nothing to do with them. Obviously, we stay far away from these things because we're on Team Jesus. But when people start descending into this, and I'm not accusing you of this, please don't misunderstand me, but there are people out there who descend into this constant state of paranoia that everything is demonically possessed or it's been cursed. That is not the way to live your Christian life, because Jesus has the victory over all of this nonsense, real and imagined. St. Paul talks a little bit about this. You know, he talks about, what about food that has been sacrificed to demons? You know, like, what do we do? You go to the market. This is in 1 Corinthians, by the way. 1 Corinthians chapter 8, he talks about it. he talks about it more specifically in 1 Corinthians chapter 10. What do I imply then? He says, so let's read 1 Corinthians 10, beginning in verse 19, that food offered to idols is anything, or that an idol is anything. No, he says, I imply that what pagan sacrifice they offer to demons and not to God. I do not want you to be participants with demons. You cannot drink the cup of the Lord and the cup of demons. You cannot partake of the table of the Lord and the table of demons. So there he's referring to overt, explicit, occult, demonic, satanic kind of things. Have nothing to do with that, he's saying. But as he points out in 1 Corinthians chapter 8, beginning in verse 4, he says, these idols have no real existence. He says, we know that an idol has no real existence and that there is no God but one. So on the one hand, flee from idolatry. But on the other hand, in that same passage, so that flee from idolatry is in 1 Corinthians 10:14. But on the other hand, in 1 Corinthians 10:25, he says, eat whatever is sold in the meat market without raising any question on the ground of conscience. What if some of that meat was sacrificed to idols? He says, you can eat it with a clean conscience. Now he says, what if somebody comes, let's say that you're at a home of a pagan. He uses this scenario in verse 27. He says, if one of the unbelievers invites you to dinner, eat whatever is set before you. But then in the next verse, 28, he says, if someone says to you, this has been offered in sacrifice, in other words, to a demon, he says, then do not eat it. So you see, as he cycles through this question, which is not exactly the same as what you're asking, but there is a parallel here, he's saying, anything that's overt and explicit, it's occultic, it's demonic, stay away from it. Don't have anything to do with it. Get rid of it, throw it away kind of thing. But he says, if you're in the marketplace and you're buying meat and you have no way of knowing, was this meat sacrificed to an idol? He says, go ahead and eat it because it's not going to hurt you. Because greater is he who is in you, Jesus, than a demon and so on. So to me, that's the deciding factor. And please forgive me for an extended discussion on this very important topic. I haven't talked about it in quite a while, Michael, so thank you for your patience. But I myself would not worry about such things. Have them blessed, and then forget about it. Don't worry about it.
6: That's exactly what I will do. Okay. It was just so ironic that this happened within a very short period of time. Mm-hmm. And I just obviously, my mind started running, and I knew Patrick would be able to clarify things for me.
4: Well, thank you.
6: For that, I'm grateful.
4: You're most welcome. And I apologize for the lengthy answer, but I do believe your question is so important and so timely and affects so many people that it deserves, you know, the fullest possible consideration, because there are people right now who are afraid that if they get something on Etsy, or they buy something in a garage sale, what if there's a demon in that thing? And that's not the way we should be going through life as followers of Jesus.
6: I didn't want to, and I don't do that normally. Like I said, just coincidental that this kind of played out the way that it did. But mm-hmm. I will gladly get the rosaries properly blessed, and I will go forward from that point and know that I'm good to go.
4: That sounds great. Well, I hope that that's encouraging for you, Michael, and I appreciate your phone call. I really do. Just a little footnote then after Michael's phone call before we go to a break, and that is keep your wits about you, everybody. Keep your wits about you. Just because some person on a podcast, everybody's got a podcast now. Everybody and his brother's doing a podcast. Okay, whatever. Go for it. But just because somebody speaks into a microphone on a podcast or a YouTube video or a Substack or, you know, a Facebook post or something like that, be discerning. Have your wits about you. What I mean is, you know, like the old saying, test as Jesus, as St. Paul says, rather, test all things, hold fast to that which is good. Don't just credulously except as true just because some guy who's drinking scotch and smoking a cigar and has a beard, therefore he's like a super Catholic, suddenly now he's telling you, have your wits about you. beards don't impress me. Cigars don't impress me. Drinking scotch doesn't impress me. Tattoos do not impress me. Tweed jackets with leather elbow patches do not impress me. Podcast backgrounds that are filled with statues of St. Michael and suits of armor or whatever all manly stuff that you see in there does not impress me. What impresses me is fidelity to the truth and the right kind of balance when it comes to approaching these important topics with sobriety, not with panic and fearfulness and paranoia. Stay away from those things because those will throw you off balance. All right, enough said. Break time, and we'll come back to more phone calls. 888-914-9149. Read the Gospels. If you ever really want to double check how you understand the spiritual life, read the Gospels, reread them. See what Jesus had to say about these things. I'll be right back.
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9: This is Archbishop Paul Coakley of the Archdiocese of Oklahoma City. Let us pray. Remember, O most gracious Virgin Mary, that never was it known that anyone fled to thy protection, implored thy help, or sought thy intercession, was left unaided. Inspired by this confidence, I fly unto thee, O Virgin of Virgins, my Mother. To thee do I come, before thee I stand, sinful and sorrowful. O Mother of the Word Incarnate, despise not my petitions, but in thy mercy, hear and answer me. Amen.
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10: Your Imperial Valley forecast, a meteorologist, James Covington. Sunny skies, windy and hot for Wednesday. They're in 112. Southwest winds gusting to 40 miles per hour. Clear tonight, falling to around 78. West winds 10 to 20. Not quite as hot for Thursday, sunny and 108. Mostly sunny, breezy Friday, high wind 105. The weather was brought to you by JP2Radio.com.
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4: All you Chicago fans out there, I hope this is taking you back to good times in your life. It certainly takes me back. Nancy and I have seen Chicago in concert any number of times and love it. Oh, by the way, Cyrus, did I ever tell you, this is not a joke, did I ever tell you about a band from Russia called Leonid and Friends?
13: No.
4: No, I never did?
13: I can safely say I have never heard whatever you just said.
4: Okay, before. Check it out. And out, all of you out there who love Chicago, go on the YouTubes and look up Leonid L-E-O-N-I-D, Leonid and Friends. Leonid is a dude from, I don't know if he's Moscow or St. Petersburg, but he's Russian. He kind of speaks English pretty well, but he put together an ensemble of singers and musicians who play. For the longest time, they just played Chicago. Now they play Earth, Wind, and Fire. They do other things like that. They are so good. In fact, in some ways, they're indistinguishable from the Chicago albums themselves. I would defy you to like listen to this song, Saturday in the Park by Leonid and Friends. You can watch it on YouTube. And you'll see all of the different singers. I mean, because they play it live all at once. The strings, you know, the main instruments of the band. The horns, the singers, all that. And they do such a good job that it's almost indistinguishable from the actual Chicago album that you had when you were in high school back in the 70s.
13: The music will live on.
4: It's amazing. As long as I'm at it, check out the Analogs. They're from Belgium, I believe, or Holland. I think it's Belgium. And they're these Belgian dudes who do entire Beatles albums. So like, say, Sgt. Pepper. And they play it live before an audience. And every single part of the album is played by somebody on the stage. Because the Beatles, of course, they were multi-tracking and, you know, doing layers of vocals and things like that. But when the Analogs take the stage, they play all of the song. And they play the album in its entirety in order. So you begin at the beginning and go all the way through. It's mesmerizing. They don't look anything like the Beatles. They're not trying to look like the Beatles. But it's note for note, precise perfection. Have you seen the Analogs, Cyrus? Seriously, serious question.
13: No, I have not. Okay.
4: Check it out, man. And then there's, and I'm done. After this, I'm done, I promise. Then there's another group called the Young Analogs. They, too, are from Holland or Belgium or whatever. And they play the early Beatles music. They don't look like the Beatles. They don't act like the Beatles. But they play the Beatles' early music note for note as well as the Beatles did it live. It's cool. I'm telling you, man, it's cool.
13: I love that kind of stuff.
4: Oh, it's great. Leonid and Friends. Check it out. Let's go back to the phones. We'll go now to Linda in Herndon, VA. Good morning, Linda.
14: Hey, Patrick, longtime fan and a friend of the distance. We've met many places, especially at Steubenville back in the day.
4: Oh, okay. Defending the faith, yeah. Probably, huh?
14: You better believe it. Yes, sir. Yes, sir. Hey, your caller from earlier, whose son was still struggling with the sin of adultery, or she was struggling with it on mm-hmm. his behalf, I should say. Mm-hmm. Sadly, I too have not one, but two sons in that current situation. Mm. One more than another. And, okay. And, you know, these kids, of course, they were raised Catholic. Of course, they came from good homes. And they're just, I hate to say it, they're selfish. They want what they want. And they neither of them go to church, you know, every day or on Sunday, you know, on Sundays. They come with me on holidays, and, you know, one comes with me once a week, you know, which is lovely. But what I really need to know, you were talking about asking leading questions, and you gave one, which was helpful. But is there a resource I can go to get some more of those types of questions? Because I agree that, you know, it's not my place to judge. It's not my mm-hmm. place to preach.
4: Mm-hmm.
14: And, you know, I love the idea of planting seeds.
4: Yeah. And do you think that you're right? Do you think your sons would listen to this program if you were to text them a link to it?
14: I wish. Gosh, do I wish. I doubt it.
4: Couldn't hurt,
14: you know,
4: to try.
14: They're just too busy. Yeah, I can try. Certainly I can try.
4: Well, here's why I say this.
14: You know.
4: Here's why I say this, because we've had any number of people, Cyrus can back me up on this, over the years who have written in or they've called in and said, I was, you know, deep in living in sin. I was far from God. I didn't listen to my mother. And somebody suggested I listen to this program. And I did. And it shook me up. And it helped me come back to the Lord. I mean, this is all God's doing, of course. It's His grace. It's His doing.
14: Absolutely.
4: But He works through Relevant Radio every day.
14: Yeah, I do believe that. I do believe that.
4: So when the reason I'm saying this is because you asked for resources, and Relevant Radio is like a 24-hour resource house. We just have nothing but resources. Right. So maybe that would be a good first step. What do you think?
14: Yeah. I think it would be good. You know, I just wondered, I mean, in terms of some additional questions where I could find those probing or really leading questions, I guess is the right word.
4: I see what you mean. Well, I wrote two books that discuss that very issue. One is called Search and Rescue, How to Help Your Family and Friends Come Into or Back Into the Catholic Church. That's published by Sophia Institute Press. It's called Search and Rescue. And then I wrote another book called On a Mission. And I wanted that book to be called The Heart of an Apostle, but the editors in Bauer, they overrode my decision and they forced that title on me. And I don't think it's as good of a title, but anyway, that's the title. It's called On a Mission, Lessons from St. Francis de Sales. And in that book, I follow up with more specific and detailed ways that you can ask those questions. It's called the Socratic method, for lack of a better word.
14: Okay.
4: And it's where you ask those leading questions that can help move somebody along.
14: I just loved it because it's not preachy, yet it's a shot, so to speak. That, you know, could provoke thinking that they may not have other ways that they don't want to be doing, you know.
4: Right. No, that's true. And back to Relevant Radio for a moment, if you don't mind. That's one reason why I found that to be so effective, is because people can listen in the privacy of their car. Nobody knows. Nobody sees. They're just listening. And very often they hear something that triggers, you know, oh, that's describing me. Or, oh, I never heard somebody say that before. It's amazing what can happen when people just listen in.
14: I like that. Okay. Yeah, I will attempt that with both of them.
4: Okay.
14: Separately, of course.
4: Okay.
14: All right.
4: Well, thanks, sweetheart. Linda.
14: Appreciate you greatly. All right. Thank you. And do me a favor, too.
4: Yeah.
14: I'm sure you've met so many people, but my sister-in-law and I went up there all the time together, Patty, and you would have met her, too. She's in the hospital right now and in a very bad way. The doctors are having difficulty figuring out, and she's suffering a lot. She's the one that turned me on to Relevant Radio originally. She's a big Father Rocky fan. And so if you could just keep her in your prayers.
4: God bless Patty. We will pray in a special way for her. You know, maybe you should call into the Family Rosary Across America and get her prayed for by a lot of people.
14: I will. All right. I will do that because, that would definitely be good. All right.
4: Tell her that Patrick said, keep going. That's my message to her. Keep going. And God bless her. Thanks, Linda. Appreciate that. Let's go to, where are we going? Let's go to Rose in Santa Ana, California. Hi, Rose.
15: Keep going.
16: Hi, Patrick. Back again, bothering you. Being the conversation you were having with the gentleman on the possession and all that crazy stuff, I'm like you. I feel like as long as you've got Jesus in your heart and you're very practicing, nothing of that will affect you. But I have my oldest son who is... just loves scary movies. I mean, he goes to church on Sunday. He's, you know, and we have this constant battle because I always tell him, why do you love that stuff? Why do you go? And he's like,
4: right. Hey, Rose, we're not going to be able to keep you on the phone long because your phone is acting crazy and a lot of crackling. So could you just give me the quick question so that I could try to answer
16: it? Is it a sin for him to go watch those movies?
4: How old is he?
16: He's 35, and he assures me he loves Harry Potter. He loves all those scary movies, but he's like, Mom, I don't believe in it. It's just for fun. He goes to church. He takes communion. Is it something I should discourage him to do?
4: I would discourage him from doing it for this reason, that the scary movies, by that I don't know whether you mean like gruesome movies about murder and killing people in very horrifying ways, or diabolical movies, movies about Satanism, witchcraft, and things like that. I personally would say stay far away from those things because they don't lead you to Jesus. They don't lead you toward Jesus. They lead you away from Jesus. simply put. Some people have a real appetite for that. I don't, so I can't speak from the standpoint of somebody who enjoys it, because I don't. But I have a strong intuition that, especially for people who do have an appetite for it, that it's all the more dangerous, because it can lead them away from Jesus. And I suspect for many people, it does lead them away from Jesus into a fascination with fear and darkness and the devil and murder and all those things that we're supposed to have nothing to do with. So if we're supposed to have nothing to do with those things, then why go watch a movie and eat popcorn and enjoy it? To me, that's a very black and white kind of issue. I realize not everybody sees it that way. So could it be sinful? Yes, it indeed could be sinful. Number one, because he could be foolishly allowing himself to go into an occasion of sin that who knows what else is being pipelined into his brain in addition to the fear factor, the spooky stuff. I mean, are there other things? Are there sexual things? Are there other dark, violent things that are being pipelined into his brain at these movies? I would think so. So I am very risk averse in my approach to these things. I don't think I always was, but I'm glad I learned my lesson. I am averse to risk. I have a very low threshold for risk. So in my personal life, I try to limit, even severely limit when necessary, anything that could come into my mind that could corrupt me or lead me away from Jesus. I wish I had always been that way. And I wasn't always that way, but I am now and have been for, thankfully, for a long time. But I know from my own mistakes that I wish I had had that single-mindedness when I was younger to turn away from things that were bad for me. So all I can do is offer that experience and encouragement. Thank you, Rose. Appreciate that. Let's go to Nancy now in Sacramento. Hi, Nancy.
15: Hi, Patrick. It's so nice to hear from you.
4: Thank you. You know, we're very short on time. Did you have a question or comment?
15: You know, I did, Patrick, very quickly. My daughter had said that I disagree with her. I gave her my opinion on living with her mother-in-law. She's 40 years old.
4: Nancy, you have to forgive me. There's something wrong with the phone. I can't really understand what you're saying. So if you could call me tomorrow. We don't have much time left right now, but if you could call me tomorrow, that would be great, because I just can't hear what you're saying right now. Sorry about that. How about Gloria now in Sacramento? Hi, Gloria.
17: Hi, Patrick.
4: Hi,
17: good morning. Thank you for taking my call.
4: You're welcome.
17: A quick question. I know it's almost 9 o'clock, but so my husband and I, we just purchased a used car from a private party. Our question is it necessary to get it blessed by a priest or deacon, or is there like a prayer that we could pray together on our own without having a priest? Yeah.
4: You know? It's not necessary, no. It's in the ordinary course of life. You buy things, and I mean, if that were true, you'd have to bless every single thing that came into your home. And no, you don't have to do that. But I think it's always a good thing to have your car blessed. It's not necessary, but it's a good thing. So it's not necessary that your husband bring you flowers from time to time, but it is a good thing, though, isn't it?
17: Yes, it is.
4: Yeah.
17: I mean, is it helpful to like do like a prayer? Is there like a prayer that you can suggest that me and my husband could pray together in the car, or?
4: There is no like special prayer for you as a lay person to do. I mean, you could invoke the holy angels. You could pray the prayer of St. Michael the Archangel, for example. You could pray the Our Father. I mean, you're free to pray any prayers that you wish, but you're not in the role of a priest who would actually impart a priestly blessing. But like if you were to say, Lord, you know, we pray that you would protect our home or our car when we're traveling with your holy angels, send your holy angels to protect us from all harm that could be spiritual or physical. We pray for that. I mean, that's all good. You can do that all the time. But if you wanted to have, you know, after Mass on Sunday, for example, ask the good Padre to bless your car, that would be cool too.
17: Yes, we do. Okay, we will. And okay, Sounds good. Thank you so much, Patrick, for
4: You're welcome,
17: my call.
4: Karen. Thank you. Ah, well, look at that. And as we see the last few grains of sand fall from the top of the hourglass to the bottom of the hourglass, we just finished. Yeah, this is not one of the better Chicago songs. Well, actually, this is the beginning of a good Chicago song. But you got to get to the good part. You got to go through this to get to the good part. Was there time? Let's see. Yeah,
13: I'm a Chicago rookie. I'm being introduced to this.
4: They're breaking through the clouds now.

0: And good morning, everyone. Welcome to the JP2 Morning Crew Show. My name is Eddie Madueño. I'll be your host this morning. Today, we're continuing our Shroud of Turin series with our special guest, Dr. John Sorosanti. Dr. John, how are you doing this morning, sir?
1: I'm doing great, Eddie. It's nice to have you here.
0: Good, good. Yeah, I'm really excited. I've had the opportunity to study a little bit about the Shroud of Turin, but I'm excited to discuss today's topic. But before we jump into that, Dr. John, as you know, we like to open up with an opening prayer. So can you lead us in that, please?
1: I sure will. Let's please bow our heads. Heavenly Father, as we reflect on the history of the Shroud of Turin, we thank you for the men and women who protected this sacred relic through times of war, danger, and even fire. May the image of your son's suffering and love draw us closer to him, strengthen our faith,

0: notes. I'm really interested as we get deeper into this to talk about some of the steps, the heroic steps that were taken to save the shroud so that we can still have it in our presence today. So I will remind all of our listeners that you can hear this program on GB2 Radio, also past series specials on the shroud can be found on our website at jp2radio.com and also on the JP2 Radio YouTube channel. So visit those. Also today, we'll be referencing some photos, which obviously you can't see, but you can see them on YouTube. I would encourage you to go there afterwards and view those photos there. So Dr. John, why don't we maybe start, I think, with a little kind of a brief recap on the Shroud of Turin for any new listeners that aren't as informed on its background.
1: Sure, Eddie. For those new viewers or listeners, the Shroud of Turin is a long piece of cloth, about 14 feet 3 inches long and about 3 feet 7 inches wide. It's made of expensive linen and has the faint image of a man on it, and a crucified man, because you can see the wounds. Many people believe it is the burial cloth of Jesus Christ, and there are those who believe it was an artistic rendering from the Middle Ages. So does that pretty much give us a good entryway to what the cloth is, Eddie?
0: Yeah, and you know, real briefly, Dr. John, in case there's any confusion, there's two separate artifacts, which is the Shroud of Turin and also Veronica's veil, right?
1: I think or actually separately from that is the face cloth. But I'll tell you, Eddie, we have so much to talk about today, I won't even go near those at all. In fact, perfect. I think we probably ought to go ahead and move on and start talking about, since 1578, the Shroud has been in Turin, Italy, in this Cathedral of St. John the Baptist. But in March of 1938, German troops crossed the Austrian border unopposed and took control of the country. And in May, that was in March of 38. And then in May of 38, Hitler made a trip to Italy and brought his top people. And they toured a number of the major cities. But what happened was that a number of the officials, not Hitler himself, started asking questions about the Shroud of Turin. You know, how was it kept? What was security like? Just strange questions. And Hitler was building a reputation of going after relics. When he went into Austria, he took what was called the Holy Lance out of the museum there. So all of a sudden, the people in charge of the Shroud of Turin, first of all, in Turin itself and in the Vatican, started saying, we've got to do something. We've got to move it. And then the question really came up is, well, do you just keep it in Turin and leave it there in a different place where they don't know where it is? And then there was worried about Turin was a major producer of military weapons. And so in any kind of war that might be taking place, bombing would take place. So they talked about moving it to Rome. And the same thing was thought, that there may be some major bombing there. And then someone said, let's take it to the Abbey of Monte Cassino, which was just south of Rome, a beautiful abbey. But there was concerns it was too close to Rome. And finally, what happened was somebody, he was a low official at the time in the Vatican, but he eventually became quite famous. He was a Vatican official named Giovanni Battista Mantini, and he helped select the Abbey of Monte Vergine. But 24 years later, Mantini would become Pope Paul VI. So that's quite an amazing fact.
0: Yeah, that's amazing.
1: He actually completed the Second Vatican Council because John the 23rd convened the council, but passed away shortly after the process began. So let's go ahead to the first photo. This is

0: is what we're looking at is up in the mountains, almost 5,000 feet elevation, just east of Naples. And that is the Abbey of Montevigiani. And it was well known too, many years ago, probably starting in the Middle Ages, maybe in the 1200s, 1300s, mainly because of its statue, of its painting. There was a large painting, actually 15 feet by 8 feet, of the Mary with baby Jesus, known as the Madonna of Montevergine. Later on, it was also called Mama Scibona, which because the painting over time, with all the candles below it, actually started turning dark and became known as the Black Madonna. And Mama Scibona means the mother of slaves. And later it went to all foreigners, and later it went to the downtrodden. So let's go to that next painting of the picture of the painting. So there it is. So that's what made the Abbey somewhat famous to bring pilgrims. But because it was so inaccessible at that point in time, in the 1930s, there really weren't a lot of people going to it. So the Vatican, along with the cathedral in Turin, Italy, planned a clandestine trip on September 25th from, and they took the shroud out probably in the middle of the night and took it to the train station, and they had it basically boxed up in with luggage from the king, because that was the House of Savoy that had it, and he was functioned as the king of Italy, put it on a train, and they brought it down to Rome, where it spent a couple of days. And then the Vatican gave a limousine car to have it transported to the actual abbey, which was in this town of Avellino, again, east of Naples. So they rolled up the shroud, and so it wouldn't, you know, get all wrinkled and creased, placed it in a combination wooden and silver box, put it in a white canvas bag, and tied it, and then sealed it, the knots. And in those seals, they stamped the initials of the chief administrator of the House of Savoy. And during the night, it was secretly brought to the abbey and placed under the altar in the Corretto de Notte. We could go, there it is, great. It's a wooden chapel, wasn't the main chapel by any means. It was more or less at the end of the church, I think the eastern end. And there was also something called an antependium, and that is whatever is blocking your view of what's under the altar. And many churches have antependia, and they have they can be made out of wood and stone and metal, and they can be decorated. And this one had locks on it. And it, Montini, when he came up with the idea to put the shroud there, he brought in like the abbot of the monastery, and it was said that this had to be total secrecy. Only a few people in the abbey really knew about it. And so it went ahead and was there for quite some time with the other monks, most of the monks not really knowing about it. Okay, then, you know, things as far as the war goes, remember, I went there in 1939, excuse me. And in 1943, everything started changing in Italy, and the Germans actually invaded Italy because there had been more or less a revolt of the fascist regime, and the Allies were coming in from the south through Sicily. And so the Germans needed to get troops into Italy, and so they were roaming all over the place. And many of them actually got to the area of Avellino, and they actually started searching. They were, what were they searching for? I don't think they knew the shroud was there, but they were looking for things that were worth anything, particularly pieces of art. They were stealing art, of course, from all over Europe. So we know that the King of Italy, Victor Emmanuel III, knew that the shroud was in the Abbey, and the Pope knew, and the future Paul VI knew. And they had a plan that if bombing occurred in that area, they knew there was going to be Allied bombing. There was a deep underground tunnel, which they ended up not having to use. The Allies decided not to bomb that particular abbey. But Monte Cassino, where they also considered putting it closer to Rome, they actually destroyed that abbey sometime around 1943, too. So can we go on to the next picture? This is an amazing picture. This actually was taken on October 28th, 1946. So this is after the end of the war. The Germans were gone, and it was decided now was the time to transfer the shroud back to Turin. And so some of the monks, or more, I mean, now all the monks knew about the shroud was in the abbey, and somebody requested, could they see it? So they ended up having on the 28th of October, 1946, they actually had an exposition just for the monks. And if you take a look about it, they didn't have a long table, so they found two small tables and brought them into this large reception area, put them together, stretched out, opened up the seals and everything on the box, and they laid this shroud out, and they brought in a professor, I think his name was Goethe, from a university in Avellino, and he had a little stick, and he went around and would point, and then he also told all the monks, don't touch. So, but then there was a slideshow, too. And so, he did. Go ahead. Yeah.
1: Dr. John, for our listeners that are on radio, they can't see the photo. It's a very impressive black and white photo. It shows, the shroud and a number of men lined up. It looks like they're kneeling and they're just looking at it. But it's amazing to think that someone had the forethought to take this photo. But it's definitely worth a trip to YouTube eventually. To look at
0: this. Totally. Eddie, I really want to thank you for doing that for our radio listeners. And, there was a monk who was there, a really young monk. And many years later, so that was in 1946. So many years later, I think 27 years later, in 1973, he was like the librarian of the Abbey of Montevigerni. And he wrote a book called The Sacred Burial Cloth at Montevigerni. And if you search for the library at Montevigerni, you can actually see his book. And it's all in Italian, so I certainly couldn't read it. But in an article that appeared somewhere in an English publication, he wrote a thank you to the authorities involved and said, thank you for giving me this occasion to recall he was thanking the magazine. Thank you for giving me this occasion to recall anew that unforgettable day. So he's calling it 26 years later, 27 years later, an unforgettable day. I mean, very few people in the history of the shroud have gotten that close. I don't know if anybody has except the STIRP team, which is a scientific team in 1978.
1: Well, Dr. Don, I'm sorry, for those listeners who may just be joining us, this is the JP2 Morning Crew Show. We're discussing or continuing our Shroud of Turin series. Today's topic is the Shroud of Turin under siege, war, and fire with our special guest, Dr. John Sottosanti. Again, if you've missed part of it, you want to continue the program, you can catch it on our website, jp2radio.com, and also the JP2 Radio YouTube channel. So, definitely want to see the pictures. But anyways, Dr. John, if you want to go ahead and continue.
0: Yeah, we were just talking about the fact that they had an exposition in 1946 of where in the Abbey of Montevigerni, which is where the shroud was hidden during World War II. And then the next day they basically bundled it up and put it in the box and put it in the limousine. The limousine went back to Rome. But as they brought the shroud out of the abbey, we were able, somebody took a picture, and I think we have it there, don't we? Yeah. This is a picture of a dozen or so monks coming down the steps of the abbey carrying this big box. I mean, well, the box is almost 5 feet long and then maybe about 14 inches by 14 inches. And that housed, because the shroud was 4 feet or a little over 4 feet wide. But I want you to remember this picture, because when we talk about the fire, there's going to be a picture somewhat similar to this of carrying the box. And it's almost symbolic of the efforts of these people to save the Holy Shroud of Turin. So I think we're about ready to go on to a new topic. What do you think, Eddie?
1: It sounds good. Once again, though, I just encourage people to go to the YouTube channel and take a look at these photos, especially these last two, the monks that were kneeling around it and this photograph of them carrying it, these black and white grainy photos. Just imagine that it contains the shroud. So, but yeah, let's go on and talk about the troubles that followed the shroud here.
0: Yeah, you know, I just wanted to briefly say that sometimes it takes a few days to get the videos up after we record them on YouTube. So it may not be there right away, but within a few days, if you go ahead and go to YouTube and go JP2 Radio Shroud, you'll see a whole bunch of shroud ones, and you'll be able to see this one about the war and then the fire. So for 50 years now, the shroud, 50 years after the war, the shroud is back in Turin in the cathedral. And it wasn't just in the cathedral, it was in the Guarini Chapel. And the Guarini Chapel was built hundreds of years ago to be a magnificent chapel. What we had was the palace. If you picture the city of Turin, we have the palace, the royal palace of the Savoy family. Let's say if we're looking from the front off to the right, then we had this Guarini Chapel with a very high kind of steeple going up. And then that is all attached from the palace to the chapel and then to the Cathedral of St. John the Baptist. It's all attached. And so the Holy Shroud was in this wonderful chapel, and yet something happened on Good Friday, 1997. In the Royal Palace, there was a dinner of dignitaries from all over, very famous people, and they left about 10 o'clock or so, and the staff was cleaning up. And what happened was one of the members thought they heard a fire alarm, and then checked things and didn't see anything, so forgot about it. And about a half hour later, another fire alarm goes off for sure. And then he looks out the window and he sees flames. And on the screen, what we have is a photo of the Cathedral of St. John the Baptist with the Guarini Chapel behind it. But the shroud was not in the center of the Guarini Chapel, because this was 1997. In 1990, there had been a lot of rain, and some of the rain got into the Guarini Chapel, which was hundreds of years old, and it loosened some of the big stones. And there were some stones that fell from above and fortunately didn't injure anybody, but they were so worried in 1990, they closed the Guarini Chapel to the public. So from 1990 to 1997, nobody could go in the Guarini Chapel, but the shroud was moved closer to the cathedral and the opening between the two. So it was moved, and it was highly protected. There were four pieces of bulletproof glass that had to be gone through in order to get to the shroud. And I think each one of them had a lock on it, so you had to find the people who had the keys. And so it wasn't easy for anybody to get to the shroud. But this particular night, the question is, with the amount of heat and flames, even though there was some protection, there was tremendous concern that the shroud would be destroyed by the fire. There was a fire in 1532 in Chambéry, France, where the shroud was in a chapel that burned down. And there, if you look at the shroud today, you'll see many burn marks on it and holes. That's all from the 1532 fire. So there was tremendous concern. So immediately, of course, the fire department was called. And eventually, within 10, 15, 20 minutes, we had 180 firemen out there. And of course, we had a police presence, I'm sure, keeping the crowds back. But it was a very controlled effort to save the shroud. And they couldn't get into the shroud right away because of the flames. And so they had to start. They came in from all different entrances. This is where they were coming in through the Cathedral, St. John the Baptist, and spraying water in the area up high and over and down onto the shroud. So they finally got to where the shroud was and the glass. So can we go on to maybe the next slide of attacking the glass, the bulletproof glass, with a sledgehammer? This is actually Fireman Mario Trematori. And I give you his name because around this time, he became a hero in Italy because he himself had a lot to do with saving the shroud. For 30-something minutes, he took up a 9-pound sledgehammer and he hit the glass and it didn't do anything, no cracks at all. Kept hitting it and hitting it and hitting it. And eventually, the first big glass, which I don't have a picture of here, broke away. And then he went after the second piece, third piece. And now we're down to the final piece of glass. And you can actually see the box. You can actually see that shroud in the box behind that plate. And
1: so, Dr. John, I'm sorry. So we're looking at a photo of that. Looks like a silver box and a fireman with a sledgehammer breaking the glass. Is this an actual photo? Is this some kind of a recreation?
0: No, that's an actual photo.
1: All right.
0: Yeah. In fact, you know, if you go on YouTube and you put in 1997 fire shroud of Turin, there are some old videos that I found that'll actually show you a video of him wielding the sledgehammer. So
1: yeah, it's amazing that someone was there to actually take photos. And the previous photo inside the church showed the fire hoses with water and spraying it down. So I'm glad for a history purpose that someone had the presence of mind to take photos and video. So.
0: Well, you know, I had a personal experience of seeing the shroud up close in the year 2000. The shroud changes you. There's something magical. There's something deep spiritual about the shroud. You don't get the sense this is some artistic forgery. You really do. And we don't have the time, but there are people like Barry Schwartz is one name, who was a Jew, who was on the original scientific team that spent 40-something years of his life dedicated to the Shroud of Turin, and he wasn't even Christian or Catholic. It changes people. And Mario Tramontino was interviewed later and he said, I don't know what gave me the strength. He said, but I had inhuman strength. I just felt the power behind me and I kept hitting it and hitting it and hitting it. And after he broke through and they carried the shroud, I think we go on to the next photo of the shroud being carried. He said he staggered out of the cathedral and basically collapsed on the ground. I mean, not totally out of it, just out of total fatigue. But notice the picture of the firemen carrying the shroud in the box, which is about the same dimensions. It may be the same box. It's about 5 feet long and about 14 by 14 feet. But what we now know that the shroud box is out of the cathedral, but we don't know if the shroud was damaged from this intense heat. Amazing. Somewhere I read that the temperature got up to 1,000 degrees Fahrenheit in some areas. So the cardinal of the city, he was the head of the church and the leading prelate of the city. He took the box in his car and brought it to his home and spent a considerable amount of time. He had to open the locks and take it out and unroll it and he gave the word that the shroud was undamaged. The heroes of the day did their job, and we still have the Shroud of Turin. What do you think of that, Eddie?
1: Amazing. And, you know, another miracle is that the shroud didn't just face damage from the fire and then the melting the silver that hit it. A lot of time in fires, in order to save things, you end up with a lot of water damage.
0: So I know it.
1: So, you know, in trying to save it, it could have been further damaged with excessive water damage.
0: Totally agree. I mean, I'm sure they didn't know for sure that that box was totally watertight, but I think it wasn't just the exterior box. I think they had a metal case inside that helped protect it as well, in case there was anything crushing, like let's say the ceiling collapsed and came down and crushed the box. Yeah. You know, would the shroud definitely be destroyed? So anyway, the shroud survived the terrible fire in Chambéry, France in 1532, but it was scarred forever by the dripping molten silver. It has survived World War II, and those that have listened to the whole show know exactly how that happened. It survived the Good Friday fire of 1997. So whether one views the shroud as a sacred relic or as simply as one of history's most remarkable artifacts, its survival through repeated disasters is extraordinary, and people will dedicate and risk their lives to save the Shroud of Turin.
1: Amen to that. Amen. And you mentioned, you know, you had the honor of seeing the shroud up close, and for those that will probably not have that opportunity, I'd welcome to attend one of the presentations. I know that you speak at a lot of those, Dr.
0: I do.
1: With the artifacts, the replicas that JP2 Radio has, and the shroud, I think it's something like 14 feet, 6 inches or so.
0: 14 feet, 3 inches. Five.
1: Yeah. That's pretty impressive too, you know, if you can't make it to Italy. So, well, I think that wraps it up. Dr. John Sottosanti, I really appreciate it. I loved hearing about the trials of the shroud through war and fire. Looking forward to catching up on the rest of the series and hearing what you bring next. I really want to thank you a lot. Again, for our listeners, the JP2 Morning Cruise Show, you can catch, you can come out on Tuesdays at 9 a.m. and a repeat on Fridays at 9 a.m. on JP2 Radio. 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So with that, thank you and God bless. Thank you, Doctor.
0: Thank you, Eddie.
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3: 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This 50-part series was recorded on phonograph records in the 1960s, and the sound quality is sometimes compromised. But the Word of God, spoken by Archbishop Sheen, is solid and timeless. Here now is Archbishop Fulton Sheen.
4: Peace be to you. This is Bishop Fulton J. Sheen talking. And this will be the beginning of over 24 hours of talking. Women are accused of doing all the talking. This is to prove that men do their share. I remember some years coming back from Europe, and a steward came out on the deck of the ship, and he said, "Are you Bishop Sheen who gave the mission sermon at St. Patrick's Cathedral 2 years ago?" "Yes." He said, "That was a wonderful sermon. I enjoyed every minute of that hour and a half." I said, "My good man, I never talked an hour and a half in my life." "Well," he said, "it seemed that long to me. Now this will well be over that hour and a half. And we have had alternatives in making these discs. One alternative would be to write out everything that I was going to say to you and then read it to you. The other alternative would be to study, to meditate, and then to talk out of the fullness of my heart without notes. That is the way that I have chosen to do. Now, this second method has many imperfections about it. There will be faults, there will be mistakes. I will miss a word here and there, and I am absolutely sure that there will come a moment in your life, and in listening to these records, that you had wished that I had read it. You will be somewhat in the position that God must have been in when he made Adam. He looked at Adam and then said, I could do better than that. And then he made Eve. But we've chosen this method of the open discourse in order that we might commune and have an encounter one with another. And the subject, in general, will be the philosophy of life. Now, where begin? Well, there are two ways of waking up in the morning. One is to say, good morning, God. And the other is to say, good God, morning. We are going to start with a second. We will start a long way back. And people who wake up that way have an anxiety about life. I suppose their life might be characterized in two ways. First of all, to them it seems rather absurd. And considerable literature is being produced today on the absurdity of life. I suppose one of the best expressions of that absurdity was a novel about a city on the other side of the river. And in this particular novel, there were two factories. One factory was on one side of the river, and the other factory on the other side. And the factory on one side of the river took great big stones and smashed and grounded them to powder. Then, when the stones were reduced to powder, they shipped the powder to the other side of the river, where there was another factory that turned them into great big boulders. Then the boulders were sent back to the first factory, and so the routine continued. This was to be a literary expression of the way people today regard life. One finds this absurdity often, too, expressed in the writings of an existentialist who pictured three people in hell. Each one wanted to talk about himself, his own aches, his own pains, and the others were not interested. They were concerned only with their own aches and pains. And finally, when the curtain goes down, the last line of the play is, my neighbor is hell. Now, this is the way some people live. And along with this sense of absurdity, there is also a drift. Many minds are like Old Man River. They just keep floating along. No goal. Just a kind of an arrow without a target. Pilgrims without a shrine. Journeys at sea without any kind of a port. Now, what is the common conclusion of people who wake up and say this? Good God, morning. I think the common characteristic of them all is life has no meaning. It is without purpose, without goal, without destiny. I remember when I first went to Europe to study as a young priest. I was following courses. during the summer at the Sorbonne in Paris, principally in order to learn French. And I dwelt in a boarding house that belonged to a certain woman whom we will call Madame Citron. I was there about a week, and she came to me and said something, but it was all French to me. You get so angry in Paris because the dogs and the horses understand French, and you don't. Well, there were three women school teachers that were living in the boarding house from Boston, and I asked them to act as an interpreter, and this was the story that came out. She said that after her marriage, her husband had left her. A daughter that was born to them became a moral wreck in the streets of Paris. And then she pulled out of her pocket a small vial of poison. She said, I do not believe in God. Sometimes the thought comes to me that there is a God, and then in case there be one, I curse him. So I've decided, simply because life has no meaning and is absurd, to do away with it. I intend to take this tonight. Can you do anything for me? Well, through the interpreter, I said, I can't if you're going to take that stuff. So I asked her to postpone her suicide for 9 days. I think it's the only case on record of a woman postponing a suicide for 9 days. Well, I never prayed before in my life as I prayed for that woman. And on the 9th day, the good Lord gave her great grace. Some years later, on the way to Lourdes, I stopped off at the city of Dax, where I enjoyed the hospitality of Monsieur, Madame, and Mademoiselle Citron. And I said to the village curé, are the Citrons good Catholics? Oh, he said, it's wonderful when people keep the faith all during their lives. He did not know the story. So it's possible to find one's way out of this absurdity. But now let's come to a question which interests all psychiatrists and interests all of us. What is the difference between a normal and an abnormal person? The difference is this. A normal person always works toward a goal or a purpose. The abnormal person looks for escape mechanisms, excuses, rationalizations, in order to avoid discovering the meaning and purpose of life. That is the difference. The normal person sets for himself a target. For example, in this life, a young man might want to be a doctor or a lawyer. But beyond that, there's something else. Suppose you ask, what do you want to do after you become a doctor? Well, I want to marry. And then raise children, and then be happy, and then make money, give money to my children, and then there comes a last, and then. The normal person knows what that and then is. The abnormal person, however, is locked up within the barrel of his own ego. He's like an egg. He's never been hatched. He refuses to submit himself to a certain amount of divine incubation in order to arrive at a different life than he has. Now, what are some of the escapes of the abnormal person? Because that's the way he spends his time. If he wants to go, for example, from New York to Washington, he isn't concerned about Washington. He's concerned about giving excuses why he doesn't go to Washington. Now, just to mention a few of these escape mechanisms of the abnormal person. One, love of speed. I believe that an excessive love of speed, or should I say, a love of excessive speed, is due to a want of a goal or purpose in life. So they do not know where they're going, but they certainly are on their way. And there may even be an unconscious or half-conscious desire to end life, because it is without purpose. Another escape would be sex, throwing oneself into business in an abnormal kind of way, in order to have the intensity of an experience atone for a want of goal or purpose. One of the very famous psychiatrists, Dr. Jung, said that after 25 years of experience of dealing with mental patients, I would say that at least one-third of my patients had no observable clinical neurosis, but all of them were suffering from a want of the meaning and purpose of life. And not until they discover that will they ever be happy. In other words, the vast majority of people today are suffering from what might be called an existential neurosis. The anxiety and the problem of living. The answering of the question, what is it all about? Where do I go from here? Now, how find it? I know what you're thinking. Now you're thinking, now he's going to tell us to get down on our knees and pray to God. No, I'm not. I may say that a little later on, but I'm not going to tell you that now. And why? Because people who have an existential neurosis are too far away from that for the moment. I'm offering two solutions. First, go out and help your neighbor. Those who suffer from an anxiety of life do so because they live only for themselves. Their mind, their heart, each has been dammed up, and all of the scum of the river of life makes of the heart and mind a kind of a garbage heap. And the easiest way out of this is to love people whom you see. If we do not love those whom we see, how can we love God whom we do not see? Visit the sick. Be kind to the poor. Help the healing of lepers. Find your neighbor. And a neighbor is someone in need. Once you do this, you begin to break out of the shell. You discover that your neighbor is not hell, as Sartre says. That your neighbor is part of yourself and is a creature of God. Not very long ago, there was a father brought to me his young son. A very self-wise, conceited young delinquent who had given up his faith and was bitter with himself and everyone whom he met. The next day, the boy ran away from home. He was away from home for a year. The boy came back as bad as ever, and the father brought him to me and said, what shall I do with him? I said, send him to school. But not in the United States. So I recommended another school. I recommended a certain school to him. And about a year later, the boy came back to see me. He said, would you be willing to give me moral support for an enterprise that I have undertaken in Mexico? He said, there's a group of boys in the college where I am who have built a little school and we have gone all around the neighborhood and brought in the children to teach them catechism. We have also brought in a doctor from the United States once a year and for 1 month to take care of all of the sick people of the neighborhood. And I said, how did you become interested in this? Well, he said, the boys went down there during the summer, and I thought I would go down too. And he recovered his faith and his morals and everything else in his neighbor. It is the poor, the indigent, the needy, the sick, the fellow creatures of God, who give to us great strength. Some years ago, there was an Indian who went into Tibet. He went in to do a little evangelizing of that non-Christian country, and he took with him a Tibetan guide. In the course of the trip, they got very cold, crossing the foothills of the Himalayas. They sat down, exhausted, almost frozen. And this Indian, whose name was Singh, said, I think I hear a man moaning down there in the abyss. And the Tibetan said, well, he said, you're almost dead yourself. You can't help him. And Singh said, yes, I will help him. So he went down, dragged the man out from the abyss the best he could, and carried him to the nearby village, and came back completely revived. Revived by that act of charity. And when he came back, he found his friend, who refused to aid the neighbor, frozen to death. So the first way to escape the anxiety of life is to find your neighbor. The second way is to leave yourself open to experiences and encounters with the divine, which will come to you from without. I say, leave yourself open. Your eye does not have light. Your ear has no sound or harmony. The food of your stomach comes from without. Your mind has been taught. Your radio pulls in unseen waves from the outside. And therefore, allow this hole in your head, this hole in your heart, to receive certain impulses that come from without, that will perfect you. No matter how far away you be from what I'm talking about, they will still come. I remember once inviting a woman to see me who had just lost her 18-year-old daughter. She was very rebellious, had no faith whatever. And she said, I want to talk about God. I said, all right, I will talk about him for 5 minutes, and then you talk about him or against him for 45, and then we will have a discussion. Well, I was talking about 2 minutes, and she interrupted me. She stuck her finger under my nose, and she said, listen, if God is good, why did he take my daughter? I said, in order that you might be here, learning something about the purpose and meaning of life. And that is what she learned. She found it and discovered it. So I am suggesting that you will not just reason yourself into the meaning and purpose of life. You will act yourself into the meaning and purpose of life by breaking the shell of egotism and selfishness, by cleaning the windows of the moral life and allowing the sunshine to come in. You would not be seeking God if you had not already in some way found him. You are a king in exile. You have a kingdom. We will tell you more about it later on. God love you.
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2: With a prayer to end abortion. In the name of the Father, and of the Son, and of the Holy Spirit. Amen. Heavenly Father and Lord of the universe, we humble ourselves to ask and beg of you for the grace of the end of abortion throughout the world. We pray for those women who are in need of help. We pray for those families who are overwhelmed. And we pray for the children who are still in their mother's wombs waiting to be born. We lift up our broken world to you, God, begging you for mercy, mercy and forgiveness. Make us loving like you, welcoming like you, and generous like you. You bid us pray in faith for everything, and so we ask you now to change the hearts of all human beings, to welcome life and put an end to abortion in all its forms. In the name of the Father, and the Son, and the Holy Spirit.
3: 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Whenever I say Open Line Wednesday, I think of Father Mitch Pacwa. They're synonymous with each other, and as usual, he'll be hosting the program, which begins at 3 p.m. Eastern, right after Call to Communion with Dr. David Anders.
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5: 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Iran will reopen the Strait of Hormuz and resume unrestricted oil sales under a tentative U.S. deal, this according to leaked copies of an interim agreement. The accord, expected to be signed Friday in Switzerland, also allegedly includes reconstruction aid for Iran and a path toward lifting sanctions. President Trump says he's delaying federal prosecutor Jay Clayton's nomination to lead the U.S. intelligence community in a bid to pressure Congress on a voter ID bill. However, the chair of the Senate Intelligence Committee says the Clayton confirmation hearing will proceed as scheduled. Pope Leo XIV welcomes the deal made between Iran and the U.S., thanking the countries who facilitated the proposal. He also appealed for prayers for a just and lasting peace to end the war in Ukraine. I'm Veronica Dudo with EWTN News Nightly.
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8: One of the problems I've had in doing this program is that I'm Italian. I'm 100% Italian. When I talk to you, you can't see it, but my hands are all over the place, all kinds of gestures. Yesterday, doing the program, I knocked over my Diet Cherry Coke. I've knocked some papers on the floor. I hit the mic. Listen, see? I hit the microphone like that. So I went to my doctor. I think we're going to cure the problem. He gave me some medication.

down there in, well, actually, no, it's up there in Ann Arbor from where I am, is Andrew Krucek, producer man, board operator. I asked him, why are you a board operator? He goes, because you're not very interesting. Oh, okay. All right. I don't know if that's how you spell it, but anyway. And Eric Dumont, our call screamer. So we have lines open for you. Delighted to hear from you. If you have a question about something going on in your life, question about somebody in your life, circumstances, question about something you don't understand about psychology or the intersection of faith and psychology or the culture as it influences you or it influences your kids or it assaults your deepest held beliefs. It really does a marvelous job at doing that. I don't think any culture has ever been so skilled. My wife and I, usually when we cuddle down on the recliner about 8 o'clock, 8:30 at night, and we're watching, we'll pick out some kind of series that we think would be entertaining but educational. And, of course, the instruction is in the commercials. And the commercials are absolutely relentless. They are so subtle in portraying what reality is supposed to be like, however they do it. And you don't notice it. I notice it because I'm hypersensitive to it, but most people would not notice it. They just see it. They reflect in the surveys that people take. And they ask people, what percentage of the population do you believe thinks this? What percentage of the population do you believe is this? And the folks answer, and their answers are way out of proportion to the reality. But it is the proportion that is relentlessly broadcast to them through commercials, through media, through the news, through the internet. It's relentless. It's incredible. But I digress. 877-573-7825 is the number to call to get on to the program. 877-57 equal is the number. Some many months ago, I came across this, I guess it's just a little vignette by Max Stossel. Max Stossel is, I believe, a Christian writer. Two babies are in a womb. One turns to the other and asks, do you believe in life after delivery? The one said, well, of course. There has to be something after delivery. Maybe we're here just to prepare ourselves for what will come later. Nonsense, said the first. There's no life after delivery. What kind of life would there be? Second says, I don't know. But I think there'll be more light than here. Maybe we'll walk with our legs and eat with our mouths. Maybe we'll have other senses that we can't understand now. First baby says, that's ridiculous. Walking is impossible. Eating with our mouths, that's absurd. The umbilical cord is what scientifically supplies nutrition and all that we need. But it's far too short. Life after delivery is to be logically excluded. The second says, what if it's just different than it is here? What if we don't need that physical cord anymore? Second says, okay, then tell me. If there's life after delivery, why hasn't anybody ever come back from there? Now, of course, I'm going to interject right here. If you're familiar with any of the near-death experiences, there's some pretty hard to understand and dismiss some of the experiences that people have had, knowing things they should absolutely not know as they've approached the curtain of death. Some high-level scientists have really looked into this, came away believers. That's an aside. Okay, back to the babies. After delivery, there's nothing but darkness and silence and oblivion, and it takes us nowhere. Second baby says, but we'll meet mother.

0: and she'll take care of us. The first says, Mother, you actually believe in Mother? If Mother exists, where is she now? And the second one says, well, she's all around us. We are of her. It's in her that we live. Without her, this world we're in would not and could not exist. First says, I don't see her. It's only logical. She's not here. The second baby said, sometimes when you're in silence and you really listen, you can perceive her presence. You can hear her loving voice calling down from above. Well done, Max Stossel. Well done. Nice analogy. The older I get, and the more I'm fascinated by science, by biology, by the cosmos, the thing that absolutely stuns me is how indescribably intricate it is. And I'm coming up with a much, much greater respect for what I don't know. I think it's safe to say that what I know is an absolute minuscule fraction of what is. I got a mechanical pencil sitting in front of me here. Well, it's yellow. The only reason it's yellow is because, well, that's the vibration. That's the light waves that hit my retina and go into my brain and get interpreted as yellow. But the atoms and the subatomic particles in this little mechanical pencil will number in the countless trillions. Countless, countless, countless trillions. I don't understand that. I don't understand how they move and vibrate at sometimes close to the speed of light, which is 186,000 miles a second. I can't even comprehend this. I look at this pencil, and I'm acutely aware that I understand nothing. Nothing. Of this pencil. A pencil. Crummy little pencil in my hand. What I know about the intricate workings of this pencil, what makes this pencil a pencil, is virtually nothing of what the pencil realistically is, that is far, far, far beyond my senses, far beyond my understanding, far beyond my ability to make sense of it. And yet, one of the big stumbling blocks in believing in God is, well, I don't understand why God won. I think about that. I think, wow, if you don't understand it, maybe you don't understand why you don't understand it, because you're so incredibly limited. The most brilliant scientist in the world knows a minuscule fraction of what makes everything operate. The most brilliant medical specialist, researcher, knows a minuscule fraction of how the brain works. So what, Dr. Ray? So they don't know it. So what? My point is, when you can start to comprehend that stuff, then you start to comprehend why God does it the way he does it. Well, I don't understand. That doesn't make any sense to me that God would do it that way. you're like a two-year-old. Gone up to a PhD mathematician and gone, you know, I don't get your proof. That proof doesn't make any sense to me. It's this incredible hubris. I've been waiting to use that word. Arrogance. Unspeakable arrogance in saying, well, I don't really understand, you know, why they're suffering, and so therefore there just must not be a God. Well, I don't understand why some people die at 12 and others live to be 106. I don't get that. Makes no sense to me. Wow. One thing I do know, I have to live in a lot of ignorance where there is ignorance, there has to be trust. I look at the world around me, and what I can understand of it just speaks of an incredible mind. I forget who said that, a very, very, very high-level scientist. It might have been Einstein, who said that the mind behind all of this is incomprehensible. Has to be. And yet, we try to understand it so we can say, well, that doesn't make sense to me. And I think Max Stossel does a real nice job of basically tapping into the ignorance of those two little babies in a womb who think that's the world and there could be no other way to exist. Somebody said once, well, you Catholics pray to the saints. How can they hear all those voices at the same time? I just want to laugh. And I go, oh, okay, they all got ears, and their ears are up there, and they're saying, oh, my gosh, there's such a cacophony, I can't make sense out of anybody praying to me because I can just hear all these voices, and it sounds like a massive stadium just roaring. Obviously, if there is a God, then he's got a way for them to hear the prayers of all the people on earth praying to him at the same time. All right. 877-573-7825. Got lines open. Would want to hear from you. I'm Dr. Ray.
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0: Dr. Ray Grandy here, program Doctors In, dispensing Docazin, a very potent drug for well-being. No known side effects. No known side effects. A little bit of a withdrawal problem if you stop listening to the program. There's slippage. There is emotional and cognitive slippage. Italy's Shrines and Wonders, Volume 2, Discovering Sacred Spaces and Fascinating Places in the Life of St. Francis of Assisi by Teresa Tomio. Yeah. Written on the occasion of the Jubilee Year. 800th anniversary of Francis's death. A lot of places. Hillside town of Assisi, where Francis and St. Clair grew up. The mountaintop hermitage of, now, I'm going to pronounce this like my grandmother would pronounce it, Caceri, where the friars retreated. San Damiano, rebuilt by St. Francis' own hand. Discovering Sacred Spaces and Fascinating Places in the Life of St. Francis of Assisi by Teresa Tomio. Now, it's available. EWTNRC.com. That's right. 877-573-7825. You'd like to get in. The lines are now waiting for you to call. And you will talk to Eric Dumont, our call screamer, who is gentle and kind and sensitive and very soft-spoken. A complete counterpart to me. 877-57-EQUAL. We will be heading... in a couple of months, August 18th and 19th, we don't have the actual referral yet, but it should be coming any moment now. Down at the Quest in Atlanta, the Quest is a wonderful 50,000 watt station, big boomer there in Atlanta. Atlanta's got to be in the top 10 population markets for radio U.S. We're gonna head down there with a Living Right with Dr. Ray tapings, four of them. And they're just putting together the sign-up sheet there to be in the audience as many times as you want. One, two, three, four shows, however you want to do it. The audience makes the show, just like the audience makes a show here. Oh, yeah, I can talk for an hour. That's not a problem. I've frequently done that. Matter of fact, when I go do public speaking, go on for more than an hour. But short of that, here, you make the show. So the number is 877-57-EQUAL. Now, there is a lower call volume in the summer. People are more out and about. They're not necessarily at home. They don't hunker down anywhere near as much. Could be in the car. And I would imagine that most people don't call from the car. They probably call from home. And some of the states have rules regarding hands-free cell phone use, as does Ohio. Just recently passed. So 877-57-EQUAL. Piggyback a little bit more on my mind-numbing attempts to understand how things work. I use the analogy of this pencil. So let's say that I drop this pencil. I'm going to drop it from about, looks like about a foot above my notes here. I don't know if you heard it. I'll make the sound here. There. Why did that pencil fall?
1: Well, Dr. A, gravity.
0: That's cute. Yeah, you gave a name to it. So what is gravity?
1: Well, it's the attraction between bodies. That pencil fell because the Earth is a massively large body that attracts that pencil.
0: Okay, that's cute too.
1: What is gravity? Why is there that attraction?
2: Well, I really don't know why, Dr. Ray, but I'm sure there are those who can explain
1: what it is about the charges and the molecules of and all of that and the atoms that make up the molecules and that they attract each other.
0: Yeah, okay. You still haven't explained the attraction. Why do those molecules have that capacity? What is it? We don't know. It's a mystery.
1: Doesn't matter that it's a mystery, Dr. Ray. It happens. You know, I've had discussions with friends who are semi-scientific. I mean, they revel in the fact that they're logical and scientific. And the real scientists will tell you the more scientifically understanding they get, the less they realize they know. That's the real scientists. The ones who are dabbling in science, who have small degrees or
0: studied some basics of science, maybe believe in scientism, which is the belief that science is all there is. Science will explain everything at some point if we don't destroy ourselves first using science that we can't control. So that said, a friend said, well, it doesn't really matter that the odds of certain things happening in the universe are so minuscule, so tiny, small by chance, that they're virtually non-existent. Can't happen. There's things called the anthropic principles, which means that the pull of gravity has to be exactly what it is. If it just drifts the minuscule amount, either way, we cease to exist. Planets can't form. Or things like the expansion of the universe. That has to be just it's balanced on a razor's edge. Now, if it moves either way, the most infinitesimally amount, universe is completely different. We don't exist. Now, my friend's argument was, well, it doesn't matter that it's that small. What matters is that it happened. You know, so even if we say it's infinitely impossible, it happened. Well, yes, it did. So you have to answer the question, how did it happen? If you say it was by chance, we've already established that the chances are so minuscule, they're virtually non-existent. It can't be. Got to be put in motion. Got to be designed. Somehow the mathematics has to be perfectly balanced. All right. Well, I can talk about that for a long time, but calls are coming in. Let's see what we got there with Anna. Exhausted. I think that's the word you're looking for. Eric wakes up exhausted, not equated. Anna from Oregon, are you there, dear?
3: Yes, I am.
0: All right. How old is this young adult?
3: She is 20 years old. She just moved out of the house, so she is far away from me. I don't have very good understanding about her schedule right now, but when she was at home, she was very erratic with sleeping, like going to sleep super late because she couldn't fall asleep. Then she would sleep in for like till noon or later, and which is the chicken, which is the egg. So she didn't really have the schedule. Now she is back at school and she needs to be at school at 8:30. So she's trying to establish the rhythm of going to bed at 11. And she was telling me, Mom, it's so hard because I'm just laying there for hours and I cannot fall asleep. In the morning, I have to get up and I'm super tired. I have to drink some caffeine in the morning to stay afloat during the school for 8 hours. And then when I come home, I'm exhausted. But in the evening, I get the second wind and I'm just super energized all the time.
0: Okay.
3: You know, when
0: Anna, hold on a second. That music tells us we have to take a break. You stay right there. We'll talk a little bit about possible causes for your daughter's sleep problems. This is Dr. Ray, 877-573-7825, 877-57-EQUAL. That is the number to get onto the program.
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0: Randy here, privileged to be part of the EWTN and Ave Maria Radio Cooperative Venture. This program's been on the air for 23, 24 years. I'm getting real tired. Haven't slept the whole time, so I got to get some sleep this afternoon. Speaking of sleep, Anna's calling from Oregon. Her daughter's 20, and she struggled because she got herself on a really erratic sleep schedule when she was living at home, and she had some flexibility. She didn't have to necessarily be anywhere when she graduated high school. But now she's in college. And she says, at night, she just lays there in bed for hours. And then she gets up exhausted, drags herself through the day, a little caffeinated, comes home at night, and doesn't go to bed. She says, I get my second wind. I'm ready. Then when she finally lays down, the cycle starts all over again. Anna, you still there?
3: Yes, I am. You got it pretty right.
0: What does your daughter think is going on?
3: Well, she has never been an easy sleeper. When she was, I'm not sure if I should call it anxiety or not, really, but she tried a lot of different things when she was a young teenager. She was taking melatonin to help her go to sleep. You know, I was pretty good about monitoring her time with the devices and so on. And at this point, I think that whatever suggestion I give her, she already did all the research and she knows everything. And she's not really teachable unless she finds what's wrong by herself. And whatever I say is just whatever. But I'm just trying to figure out, is this some biological problem that, you know, would be worth taking her to her physician, which now we have to establish a whole new way of...
0: Anna, I can't say that from here. Yeah. But most sleep problems are not biologically based in the sense that there's something wrong with the system. Generally not. Most sleep problems are a combination of a number of ingredients, not the least of which is the anxiety over being unable to sleep. That keeps you awake, keeps your mind spinning. Oh, no, another night of sleeplessness. Oh, no, another day of feeling miserable. When is this going to end? This is so terrible. I can't just lay here, lay here, lay here. So all
3: but
0: of that
3: so
0: is...
3: Why does she have, like, this surge of energy?
0: Well, I'm not sure she does. I think she's not gotten herself on any kind of sleep schedule. That's a problem. Another problem is that she lays there for hours. That's one of the worst things you can do. When you are fighting sleep, you don't lay in bed for 3 hours. You put a timer on yourself. And if you're not asleep in 20 minutes, you get up. You go study or you do what you ever have to do. You read, whatever. You listen to a podcast. You do something until you're very, very sleepy and you go lay down in bed.
1: If you wake back up again, you don't lay there. See, that's one of the biggest problems in these kinds of sleep struggles is the bed becomes, by association, a place of stress. Oh, no, I'm just going to lay here, miserable, pondering tomorrow. Okay.
9: Yeah.
1: Now, one of the things in her favor is that she doesn't allow herself to be exhausted. She says, okay, last night I got 3 hours of sleep. I finally fell asleep at 4:30 and I had to get up at 7:30. I got 3 hours. Well, when evening comes, she's going to be tired. I suspect what she could be doing when she says, I'm getting my second wind, is she's socializing. She's gone out. She's with friends. She's doing things that are stimulating and keeping her awake.
3: Not really. She says she's staying in her apartment cleaning right like crazy because everything has to be in its own place, which I have not seen that in when she lived with me. She could have a mess in her room and still, you know, not worry about it.
1: Funny how that is.
3: Okay,
1: let me interrupt you here.
3: Yeah.
1: I can't speculate on what exactly her sleep issues are.
3: Yeah.
1: The majority of American adults have sleep problems, and they really fall under a couple of categories. One, inability to fall asleep, and two, awakening during the night and then not going back to sleep. Those are two of the very big things. Now, there's a couple things. One, cognitive behavior therapy is very helpful for this. I don't know if she's gone to a sleep therapist or even a therapist who is confident in dealing with this. I had a lady just recently come to me for this. She had been having all kinds of trouble falling asleep because she took care of her mother. Her mother passed away, and it was very distressing to her. And she went through a number of just sleepless weeks and got into a pattern, got into a habit. And pretty soon now sleep just became stressful for her. Let me refer you to this. This is a podcast by a woman named Dr. Rhonda Patrick.
3: Okay.
1: It is a free podcast. It's called Found My Fitness. One word, Found My Fitness. Episode number 107. You Can't Sleep and How to Fix It. With a guy named Dr. Michael Grandner. I listened to that podcast. He talks a lot about what it is that can really interfere with sleep, including morning light, caffeine, what can melatonin do, if anything, what kind of schedule, does stressing make insomnia worse, and he says here, why your bed should be reserved strictly for sleep. That means you don't lay there. Try too hard to sleep, that'll backfire on you. Phone, get on the phone, that'll hurt ya. So let me see what else we got here. What sleep apnea is sleep? Okay, so he goes through. It's an hour, and let me see how long this thing is.
3: Okay, that's great. I'll look it up. Definitely.
1: It's almost 3 hours long, and it goes all through it. It says, can you not fall asleep? Try this technique. A proven technique for deeper sleep. How to tell if you're sleeping enough. Do you really need 8 hours of sleep? Adjusting your routine. So he talks about all that stuff. So it's very, very, very, very helpful. Found My Fitness is the name of the podcast. Episode number 107. All right, dear?
3: Great. Thank you so much. You've been helping me over the years. I keep listening to you.
1: I keep you awake, or do I make you fall asleep?
3: No, well, you helped me with that girl, definitely, because she's not an easy one to raise.
1: Okay. Thank you, dear. I'll talk
3: to
1: you. All right. 877-573-7825. Did you notice Hannah just kind of snuck that in there? She wasn't easy to raise. So it's not unusual, for example, if this young lady had a number of either behavioral or emotional matters that frustrated mom, that wouldn't be unusual that some of that would spill over into adulthood and manifest itself in other ways. For example, the sleep problems wouldn't necessarily be isolated to sleep. They would be part of a bigger picture of maybe a young lady who, well, is struggling with college and with life or with relationships. 877-573-7825. Delighted to have your company.

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0: Thank you for joining me. Dr. Ray Grandy here. Just got a text from my doctor friend, Dr. Will, down in St. Gabriel Radio. He said, what's the name of that podcast? Found My Fitness. One word. By the way, when I've found that myself, when I'll go to bed, my mind starts to race. If I'm working on a book or something, I'm starting to think about how the paragraph's going to go, and I can't shut my mind off. So if I go longer than 5 or 10 minutes, I'll put on a podcast, and there are certain podcasts I like. I generally don't put on the Exorcist Files. That'll keep me awake. But something that is interesting, but yet doesn't require heavy concentration on my part, and I will tell you, within 5 minutes, I'm gone. Every time it works. Usually I have to do that sometimes, maybe once a night, maybe. And for the most part, that took care of it for me. And there are podcasts out there that tell very soft stories. You know, people say, well, I listen to Ocean Wave podcasts or Rain podcasts. Yeah, but I prefer just a kind of a soft voice explaining something that I'm semi-interested in. I want to hear about it, but it's not going to keep me awake. All right. This is a common fear of parents. I don't think too much about it myself because I don't like the thought. Angela, how are you, dear?
1: Hi, I'm live here.
0: Atta girl, that's all right. That's a good thing to be grateful for.
1: My question, because I start crying about it every now and then, because I've got some kids who I pray for all of them all the time, but I just cannot see how a couple of them are going to make it. And the thought of them being in hell, when we're in heaven, do we forget this stuff? where does the pain of having a child that's lost stop?
0: That's a fair question.
1: I'm so afraid for them.
0: Okay, that's one of the things that we try to wrap our head around and how God's going to take care of this, because we know that it's a possibility to reject God willfully and to be held accountable for it. We know that. But how do you answer the question of, these are my children, this is my spouse, this is my mom and dad, these are people I love, these are dear friends, these are my cousins. How do I, if I make it to heaven, how do I have complete peace and happiness knowing a whole bunch of people that I know and love on earth are not there, right? How does that happen, correct? Okay, fair. That's a fair question. I've heard it explained a number of ways. First, God is more loving than we are. So what we think would keep somebody from getting to heaven might not keep them from getting to heaven. All right. He takes a look at the whole picture, and he sees what is full, willful rejection of him and his ways, and what isn't, and what are mitigating circumstances. So he knows all that. That's one. Two, he says that heaven is a place of complete bliss. You can't even fathom the level of peace and contentment that you'll have in heaven. So therefore, there must be some way that he uses to get you past the memory, or if you have the memory, that it doesn't ache at you like it would here on earth. It's got to be some way he does it. That's what I rely upon. There are many people in my life that, as far as I know, they don't pay any attention to God whatsoever. They might pull him down from the shelf if they're in trouble or if they're having a crisis. But for the most part, they live the way they wish to live, and they don't give God much more than a cursory nudge. Now, and that's probably most of them. So what do we do about all that? And I guess I trust God to make it okay. Angela, I don't look at it and say, well, I can't understand how I can be happy in heaven if the people I love are not there. Well, I trust God has some way to make that happen. I have no idea what it is. I can speculate, but that's it. I know many people in my life I love dearly, And they look like they're just gone to their old age, not changing much, not thinking about God, or maybe even outright rejecting belief in Him. I don't know what's going to happen to them. I have no idea. It's God's call. But assuming they don't make it to heaven, then there must be some way that I will not be in pain because they're not there. Whether they're expunged from my memory, whether I am so enraptured by being with God that just dwarfs any feeling like that, whether it is because I trust in Him to make it all right, I don't know. But I do trust that there's some way He has that I have no idea about that would take care of this problem. And you got to trust that too, Angela. You can't, you cannot be miserable here on earth saying, I'll never, ever, ever be happy in heaven if my kids are not there, my loved ones are not there. You got to trust God when He says you will be happy. I'll make it so.
1: All right.
0: Ponder that. Ponder that, my dear. Ponder it. All right. Anybody named Angela, you got to step closer to heaven just by being named Angela. You know, it's a good name. It's not Conan, you know. It's not Blaze. Thanks for the call, Angela. This is Dr. Ray.
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0: Got a caller, Indy, North Dakota. He said he wanted to add that melatonin, not necessarily good for trying to get to sleep. Well, the question becomes, and the research I think is scattered on this, that necessarily might not be all that effective. I don't think, because it's a naturally occurring hormone, that it is addictive. Although I will say that the research is pretty clear on sleep medication. For any kind of long-term use, don't do it. It doesn't work long-term. Might get you through a little bit of a crisis, some of the over-the-counter stuff, but some of the prescribed stuff, the research is pointing to the negative. Indy says, I like to read to fall asleep. It's very true. I left it out. He said, I like to read your books, Dr. Ray, to fall asleep. Eric, I appreciate you leaving that out of there. I mean, you didn't put it in there, but I'm assuming that's what he said. Yes, your eyes can get heavy when you read. That is true. One of the biggest things, and I got to reiterate this, sleep structure, sleep schedule, all of this. We used to be much more diurnal. That means we'd follow the cycles of day-night. It got dark. Most of human history, you couldn't do much. Yeah, you had a fire, maybe, but not a whole lot. You didn't have lights that could light up the whole world for you, and you could continue to exist in bright light. That didn't happen. So the diurnal rhythms of our world helps you not have sleep problems. You were more or less forced upon a schedule. Well, we don't have to do that anymore. We can light up our whole house. We can light up our whole city. We can light up everything. So because of that, it's easy to adjust these cycles. And what can happen is that you develop an erratic schedule. Once you become fearful of sleep, insomnia, or its erratic nature, now you exaggerate the problem. Another night of sleeplessness. Now, one of the things that sleep therapists will tell you is that you can't fear a sleepless night. If you say to yourself, okay, I'm gonna have a sleepless night, even if I have to get up and walk around and do things and then finally go lay back down in bed and then have to get up again because I get wide awake as soon as I lay down in bed, all of that, and you end up getting an hour and a half of sleep. The next day, you'll be tired. You will. You may be a little less cognitively sharp. Usually, the cognitive deterioration takes a couple days. But you'll be a little less cognitively sharp. Now, what you will have in your favor is exhaustion, believe it or not. Your body is going to say, I'm whooped. I am really, really tired. Don't take a nap during the day. Do not do that. Go through your day. Get to bed. Try to establish some good sleep habits. A cooler room is better than a warmer room. No question about that. A darkened room is better than a room with some ambient light. No question about that. Don't get on your phone. That's bad. That's real bad. That'll hurt you. So you develop some sleep strategies, and you recognize that exhaustion is your ally. One sleep researcher called sleep the gentle tyrant. Let's say that you're forced to stay awake for whatever the reason for 4 days. Do you realize long about that time, there is nothing that's going to keep you awake? Nothing. The loudest noise will not keep you awake. Temperature extremes will not keep you awake. Pretty much pain won't keep you awake. The body just craves it. Now, what is it about sleep we have to have evolutionarily? I don't know. I don't know what it is, because sleep is a dangerous state. Think about it. When you're asleep, you're not able to protect yourself. You're not able to take on threats. Sleep is not a good thing, especially for animals in the wild. Man, sleep is dangerous. What was that sleep website? Hold on. Found My Fitness. Now, that's not a sleep website. That she did, number 107 was a 3+ hour interview of a guy who's a sleep specialist. Found My Fitness. What's the lady's name? Doctor. She's a good. She's a good lady. Hold on a second here. I'll find her. Podcast. Rhonda Patrick. Yes, right. Thank you, Andrew. Another one that I have gotten into was The Drive with Peter Attia. Attia is a surgeon, and he is heavily exploring of the research all across the spectrum, the medical spectrum, the psychological spectrum. He has some great guests on there. He talks heavily about life fitness. He talks heavily about not necessarily lifespan, but health span. Talks a lot about strength training, a lot about aerobics, a lot about diagnosing certain types of issues. It's very, very extensive stuff. Great stuff. And you don't have to listen to all of them because some of them might have no relevance to you. He talks about Alzheimer's and some of the latest research in Alzheimer's. So Peter Attia, I think he spells it A-T-T-I-A, Dr. Peter Attia, The Drive. That's a fantastic one. I like that. I love listening to Father Spitzer, Father Spitzer's Universe, and Jimmy Akin's Mysterious World. It's some fascinating subjects in Jimmy, and he talks a lot about some psychological mysteries. He also has a podcast called the Jimmy Akin Podcast, which deals with an awful lot of scripture interpretation, history regarding scripture, apologetics regarding scripture, logic and reason regarding our faith. So good stuff. Those are all great, great things. And my only sadness is I don't have enough time to listen to all of them. So I would love to. So pretty much drawing to a close. This is true. I'm not making this up. One young mom wrote me, this was several years ago, and she said that her daughter, her young daughter, probably, I don't know, 8, 9, 10 months, struggling to sleep through the night. She put my old radio programs up from the website at Ave Maria where they have the radio archives. And she said, and she was not lying, she said, it really took care of my daughter's sleep problems. I wrote back, I said, glad to be helpful. Thank you for joining me here on The Doctor Is In. Once again, we're going to be heading down to Atlanta, The Quest. I'll have more details on that and how you sign up, those of you down that area way. Thanks, Andrew Kruchek, producer man, Eric Dumont, call screamer man, and your calls. You make the show a delight. Walk with God. He'll take care of it, Angela. He will fix it so we're not despairing.
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17: President Donald Trump's tentative agreement with Iran. The president wrapping up talks at the summit today, promoting an emerging agreement with Iran to prevent it from developing nuclear weapons. And Pope Leo has welcomed the U.S.-Iran deal, speaking at his general audience today, the Holy Father calling it an encouraging outcome of patient dialogue and negotiation, saying, I hope this agreement may help to strengthen mutual trust, security, and stability in the Middle East by promoting paths of dialogue and cooperation among peoples. He went on to express concern over the escalating war in Ukraine. He asked everyone to pray for an end to that war. For more news with a Catholic perspective, visit EWTNnews.com. I'm Teresa Tomeo, and Called to Communion with Dr. David Anders starts now.
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23: 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Would love to chat with you about anything regarding the Catholic faith, especially those of you who are not Catholic. Here's our phone number, 833-288-EWTN. 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You can also send us an email, and we're going to lead off with an email in a moment here, ctc@ewtn.com. ctc@ewtn.com. Rich Jesse, our producer today, Matt Kabinski handling the phone screening. Ace McKay is on social media. I'm Tom Price along with Dr. David Anders.
24: Hi, Tom. How are you?
23: I'm well. How are you, my friend?
24: Hanging in there. Thank you.
23: Going to lead off with an email today from David, who's listening to us in Cape Girardeau, Missouri, usually listening to us on Covenant Radio. David says, at 73 years old, I'm studying to become a Catholic. The Lord seems to be placing all these fine Catholics around me and in my path, which I'm very grateful for. So a few weeks ago, I met a Catholic couple, nice older folks, quite sincere about their faith. They began to explain to me that they have become very much involved in the Catholic centering.

0: of thought within the church about this, however, so I'm wondering if Dr. Andrews has some enlightenment for us on this subject. Again, that's from David in Missouri.
1: Yeah, absolutely. I have a lot of thoughts about this. So Thomas Keating created the so-called method of the method of so-called centering prayer, directly influenced by the insight meditation movement in the United States, which is the American offshoot of the Burmese Vipassana meditation movement that arose in 19th century Burma.
0: Okay.
1: In the Buddhist canon of scripture, the Pali canon of the Theravada Buddhists, there is a text called the Satipatthana Sutta, which lays out the practice of mindfulness meditation or meditation upon the breath for purposes that align with the metaphysical aims of Theravada Buddhism. It was a practice that fell into disuse for quite some time, centuries in fact, and under pressure from British colonialism, Burmese monks, Buddhist monks that is, revivified the practice and taught it to lay people. Previously, it had only been practiced by Buddhist monastics, and they wanted to popularize, democratize it as a way of sort of pushing back against British colonial influences and find something that was accessible to Buddhist lay people in Burma in which they could ground their identity. It moved to India. American, I don't know a better word for them, pilgrims, you know, the kind of, you know, the hippie crowd from the 1960s,
0: sure,
1: that were, you know, swarming into South Asia with the Peace Corps and post-Vietnam, fell into this. Many of them came back to the United States, started the Insight Meditation Society in Massachusetts and similar institutes in California. John Kabat-Zinn was a popularizer, major popularizer of what came to be known as mindfulness meditation, which was a kind of pared-down, secularized version of the thing. And this is the school of thought in which Keating was formed, and he attempted to Christianize the practice by inserting Christian terminology. But the basic methodology, you're not incorrect, is drawn from another tradition. So the wisdom or lack thereof of the practice was really addressed by the Holy See in 1989. The Congregation for the Doctrine of the Faith issued a document called Some Aspects of Christian Meditation that addressed a very narrow topic, and it was the extent to which Eastern methods of meditation could be incorporated or should be incorporated into Christian prayer. Now, it bracketed the question, and it was very explicit about this. It said, we're not going to look at whether or not those practices have any sort of clinical therapeutic benefit on their own. We're not addressing that question. We're just going to address the question of to what extent should these be integrated into Christian prayer. And you should go read the document, 1989, Some Aspects of Christian Meditation by the Congregation of the Doctrine of the Faith. But the basic thesis was the essential orientation of Christian prayer is dialogical. It's I-thou. It's God and the soul. And so there are clearly methods of meditation used in the East that don't have that fundamental orientation. And so my own take on the practice is that I think it's false advertising, right? I think that it's, you know, if Father Keating wants to promote Vipassana meditation, he ought to just say, hey, I'm promoting Vipassana meditation. I mean, we already know what that is. To package it as Christian prayer is truly, I think, misrepresent the nature of the thing. If you want really deep, very deep writing on the nature and goals and aims of Christian prayer, you ought to read the mystics of the Catholic Church, in particular John of the Cross, in particular, Saint Teresa of Avila, Francis de Sales. I mean, these are some of the big guns that you might want to go to, and you'll have enough material to work on to keep you busy in meditation and contemplation for the rest of your life. I remember the first time I encountered Teresa of Avila. I was a very new Catholic, and I started digging in. And as soon as I realized what was being asked of me, I went, "Whoa, this is heavy duty stuff." And I remember going to Father Mark actually, and I said, "You know, Father Mark, I'm a new Catholic. I'm reading all this stuff in contemplative prayer, and man, I don't know if I can handle all this Teresa of Avila business." And Father Mark had wonderful advice for me. He said, "Well, maybe you're not ready for Teresa of Avila." And then, you know, 20 years later down the road, now I'm reading Teresa and John and deriving great benefit.
0: Now it makes sense.
1: Yeah, now it makes sense.
0: Very good. David, thanks so much for your letter from Cape Girardeau, Missouri. We do appreciate you listening on the Great Covenant Network. In a moment, we'll get to the phones and talk with Leslie in Texas. Lines are open for you as well, 833-288-EWTN. If you

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1: 2026 is a jubilee year in recognition of the 800th anniversary of the passing of St. Francis of Assisi and the Shrine of the Most Blessed Sacrament at Our Lady of the Angels Monastery in Hanceville, Alabama, has been designated as a site where pilgrims have the opportunity to obtain a plenary indulgence for themselves or a soul in purgatory. To learn more, please visit olamshrine.com/jubilee.
2: There's a way of life where we learn that in giving, we receive. 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Our hope rests in Jesus and His church leads the way. So if you're longing to fill an emptiness, we invite you to experience the peace that only comes from God. We are Catholic. Welcome home.
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0: It's called a communion with Dr. David Anders. We are live on this Wednesday afternoon. 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Before we go to the phones, have I got a book for you? This is fantastic. Italy's Shrines and Wonders, Volume 2, Discovering Sacred Spaces and Fascinating Places in the Life of St. Francis of Assisi by our friend Teresa Tomeo. It was written on the occasion of the Jubilee year, which we're in right now, for the 800th anniversary of the death of St. Francis. This book talks about many Franciscan places, including the town of Assisi, where Saints Francis and Claire grew up, the mountainside hermitage of the Carceri, where the friars retreated for their prayer, also San Damiano, rebuilt by St. Francis by his own hands. And of course, you've seen the San Damiano cross in our very own EWTN chapel. There is so much in this book. I think it's going to be a great one for your future reading, perhaps to get you into the summer. Here it is, Italy's Shrines and Wonders, Volume 2, Discovering Sacred Spaces and Fascinating Places in the Life of St. Francis, available now from EWTN's religious catalog. 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And if you're ready now, let's go to the phones at 833-288-EWTN. Here is Leslie in Texas, listening on the Great Guadalupe Radio. Hey there, Leslie, what's on your mind today?
5: Okay, I wanted to ask if St. Augustine got his idea for double predestination out of the Bible, where it talks about 144,000, and a little bit of background on that, and I'm glad the church does not adhere to that, but can you give me some background on that?
6: Yeah, sure. Thank you so much. So, no, Augustine did not develop his ideas on the doctrine of predestination from the book of Revelation or the reference to the 144,000. Augustine scholars are pretty well agreed that there was a shift in Augustine's thinking that took place in the year 396. We're very specific about this. We know this from a neat little trick in his retractions. Augustine said 396 was the year. Ah. He told us exactly when it happened.
0: Okay.
6: And you can find the shift in his letter to Simplician, and it was a letter in which he was answering a friend's questions about the interpretation of the book of Romans. And so you can literally watch Augustine walk through the book of Romans intellectually and come to particular conclusions about the doctrine of predestination from his reading of that letter in that very specific context. Prior to that, Augustine had a doctrine that emphasized far more strongly the human freedom of the will and predestination as a result of God's foreknowledge of future merits. And he sort of shifted in 396 and began to emphasize the doctrine of God's prevenient grace and predestinating grace. Now, I do have to make a caveat in here. You said you were glad the church didn't endorse that doctrine. The church absolutely endorses Augustine's doctrine of predestination without respect to foreseen merits and the doctrine of prevenient grace. The church absolutely teaches that. That is a doctrine of the Catholic Church, and it was confirmed at the Synod of Orange and by the Council of Trent and in the scholastic doctors of the church. So that is a Catholic doctrine. What the church rejects is the Calvinistic doctrine of predestination, the double predestination, whereby God specifically singles out individuals for the express purpose of damning them from before the beginning of time. That position the church does not hold. A lot of other entailments in the Protestant doctrine of predestination the church also rejects. For example, the church rejects the doctrine of limited atonement. That's a Calvinist doctrine, namely that Christ only died for the elect. The Jansenists toyed around with limited atonement. It's one of the reasons that they were condemned. The church rejects the Calvinistic doctrine of the perseverance of the saints. It affirms the perseverance of the saints, but in a completely different way. Calvinists hold that once a person has been regenerated, they can by no means fall away from the faith. That's not the Catholic position. Catholic holds that a person can be regenerated and yet fall away. But if God gives them the grace of restoration, if they make it to the end of the line, it's only because God's grace has accompanied them, hence the doctrine of perseverance, something that can't be foreknown but can be prayed for. The Calvinists teach the doctrine of irresistible grace. If God has predestined you, there's nothing you can do about it, grace can't be resisted, etc. Catholic Church has always taught the doctrine of resistible grace. More robustly, the Church teaches that God offers sufficient grace to everybody by which they can, in fact, be saved. Again, that's something that the Calvinists don't hold. But that at the end of the day, God's grace, God's prevenient grace, comes first before the human will, and that if the will chooses God, it's only because God has granted the will the grace to do so. So Augustine's doctrine has been nuanced a bit in Catholic history. But the general shape of it has entered into the framework of Catholic dogma.
0: Leslie, is that helpful for you?
5: Very helpful. So it is God's will. I mean, God's prevenient grace supersedes even human will, ultimately.
6: It empowers human will. So the Augustinian position is that without the grace of God, you cannot will the good that would save you. And the grace of God comes along and enables you to will the good that will unite you with God.
0: Okay. Leslie, thanks again for your phone call. That opens up a line for you at 833-288-EWTN. If you have a question for Dr. David Anders, 833-288-3986. It is Call to Communion, and we are live on this Wednesday afternoon here on EWTN. Let's go to Jim now. Jim is a first-time caller from Des Moines, listening on the great Iowa Catholic Radio. Hey, Jim, what's on your mind today?
7: Hey, good morning, Doctor. So I'm looking at the Mass prayers, and I'm comparing the Nicene Creed to the Apostles' Creed. And in the Apostles' Creed, it mentions specifically that God descended into hell. And the other one does not mention that. So could you explain that to me? And what was our Lord and Savior doing down in hell for 3 days?
6: Yeah, thanks so much. Really appreciate the question. The doctrine of Christ's descent into hell, or sometimes called the harrowing of hell, is something that Catholics affirm, something the Orthodox affirm, something that most traditional Protestants affirm, although in the 20th century some evangelical Protestants have gotten a bit weak in the knees about it. But it is, I mean, it's a traditional part of creedal affirmation of Christianity across traditions. It does not mean that Christ descended to the hell of the damned. Get that straight in your mind. So just like the word heaven is ambiguous, it can refer to the abode of God and the saints, it could also refer to up there, you know, basically, you know, well, the airplanes traveled across the heavens. You know, it's a completely different sense of the word. The word hell is likewise ambiguous. It can refer to the hell of the damned. It can also simply just refer to the abode of the dead. And it's in the latter sense that the word is used in the creed. The doctrine, you find it represented in St. Peter's first epistle, is that Christ descended to preach salvation to the souls that had died before the incarnation. And so that would be the righteous dead of the old covenant, like like Abraham, like Isaiah, like Moses, and so forth. And that at the ascension of Christ, then the gates of heaven are open to everybody, and the beatific vision becomes accessible.
0: Beautiful. Jim, thanks so much for your call from Des Moines. Glad you're listening to us on the great Iowa Catholic Radio. 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We'll get to another call in just a moment here. This email from Steve in Albany, New York. Jesus gives the apostles the authority over unclean spirits and to cure disease. Well, the 12 apostles are specifically listed, including Judas Iscariot. So did Judas have this power and heal when he was sent?
6: You betcha. Yep. Which is really important to know because it underscores the fact that the ability to perform miracles is not correlated to holiness. And so if somebody comes and performs a miracle in your face and then tells you to believe what they say or do what they say, your response should be, pretty neat miracle trick, not going to violate my conscience. Oh, yeah, well, you know, God and the angels have commanded me to tell you otherwise. Well, fooey on you. That's the response, right? I don't care how many miracles you perform. I'm not going to do what you say if you command that I disobey the command of God or disobey conscience.
0: Okay. Appreciate that. Steve, thanks for listening to us in Albany. Back to the phones now. And Margot in Baton Rouge, listening on her Alexa device. Hey there, Margot. What's on your mind today?
8: Hi. I was calling because I've just recently completed a college-level class in the Old Testament, and not being raised very much at all in the Protestant Church or the Catholic Church, I didn't really know anything about Elijah and Elisha, and I was wondering if Dr. Anders knew other places in the New Testament that discuss the differences. I mean, obviously, Jesus is the Son of God, and that's the huge difference. He is God. But is there a book or something he could recommend that really goes into those issues more deeply about Elijah, Elisha, and Jesus Christ?
6: Yeah, thanks so much. I really appreciate the question. So you're absolutely correct to find points of commonality between Jesus and the Old Testament prophets. That is very much in Jesus' own mind and is very much in the mind of the New Testament writers. Jesus is, in one sense, operating very much in the vein of Old Testament prophets who, you know, as you know, if you've read the prophets, they like to run around and rebuke the powers that be for failing to keep the word of God and calling them back to a more vigorous mode of holiness. And John the Baptist and Jesus were very much cut out of that vein. A major point of difference is that the Old Testament prophets, most of them, many of them, talked about a coming day of the Lord when God would set things to right. He would vindicate the righteous. He would punish the wicked. He would establish Israel as head of the nations and so forth. And you find those themes all over the Old Testament prophets. Sometimes they're associated with the Davidic monarchy. Sometimes they're associated with prophetic figures or cosmological figures like the Son of Man in the book of Daniel. But there's always this sort of eschatological expectation of how God's going to set things to right sometime in the future. When Jesus shows up, well, I should actually say when John the Baptist shows up, his message is that setting to right is happening now, right? That the long-expected kingdom of God is at the door, and so you better repent and get ready for it. Otherwise, you're going to be one of the ones that's judged rather than one of the ones that's admitted. And when Jesus shows up, he's very much in the vein of John the Baptist. And so the imminence of God's kingdom is a key theme. Repent and believe the good news. The kingdom of God is here. That's his consistent message. And then he goes about demonstrating it by healing the sick, casting out demons, and so forth. When his authority is challenged, one of the things that Christ says in the Gospels is, if I cast out demons by the finger of God, then you know the kingdom of God has come among you. Like this thing's happening right now. Obviously, his death and resurrection play heavily into the inauguration of this kingdom, which helps to flesh out a little bit his message in Luke chapter 17 that the kingdom is not of this world. So it maybe doesn't fulfill the literal expectations of some of the Old Testament prophets or their contemporaries who were maybe looking for Jerusalem to rebuild her walls and go out on a conquering spree and, you know, beat the snot out of the Babylonians or something like that. If you want to look at what other New Testament texts would specifically address the distinctions between Christ and the Old Testament prophets, there is a New Testament book that is all about that, namely the book of Hebrews. Book of Hebrews is all about the relationship of Jesus to the Old Testament prophets and priestly sacrificial system and the way in which he superseded them. If you want some contextualization about Jesus and kingdom theology in the New Testament, a life of Jesus, so to speak, the Jesuit biblical scholar Daniel Harrington has a very good biography of Jesus that situates him very much in that vein. If you want a study of the life of Christ that focuses particularly on Jesus's prophetic identity, Pope Benedict XVI wrote a book series taking that precise theme as his central focus. So the book Jesus of Nazareth and its sequels by Pope Benedict XVI treats exactly that question.
0: Margo, thank you so much for your call from Baton Rouge. Here's a quick email from Paula. Paula says, I was taught to make the sign of the cross after the Confiteor. I see some people making the sign of the cross, others do nothing. What is the correct teaching, and if it's not proper, when did it change?
6: Yeah, so Tom, correct me if I'm wrong here, because I'm not the super liturgy expert, but I don't think that it is indicated in the rubrics that the laity have to perform the sign of the cross after the Confiteor.
0: No.
6: Now, you want to perform the sign of the cross after the Confiteor? Knock yourself out, right? You know, I mean, I this is just me, right? I remember one time I went to a sacramental preparation class, and it was a religious sister who was teaching the class who pointed out, and she was correct, that many of the lay people had a habit of making the sign of the cross after they received communion on their way back to the pew. And she said, you know, that's not in the rubrics, that's not indicated, you know, you shouldn't do that. And I remember thinking, all right, when I'm headed back to the pew after receiving communion, I am now in my own period of private devotion and prayer.
0: Yes.
6: I'm kind of allowed to make any prayer I want to make. You know, I can pray in my heart what I want to pray. If I want to make the sign of the cross, gosh darn it, I'm going to make the sign of the cross. You know what I mean? But I'm not going to impose that on the assembled congregation as if it were a normative liturgical form, because it's not.
0: Okay. Hey, Paula, thank you so much for your email. We do appreciate that. And if you'd like to send us an email for a future show, here's the address, ctc@ewtn.com, ctc@ewtn.com. 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In a moment, John in Central Pennsylvania, and a text that just came in. We'll tackle that as well. Keep it right here on EWTN.
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10: Your Imperial Valley forecast. A meteorologist, James Covington. Sunny, windy, and hot for our Wednesday afternoon. High around 112. Southwest winds gusting to 40 miles per hour. Clear tonight, falling to around 78. West winds 10 to 20. Not quite as hot for Thursday, sunny and 108. Mostly sunny, breezy Friday, high around 105. 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
0: 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Let us get to John, a first-time listener in Central Pennsylvania, listening to us on the Great Holy Family Radio. Hey, John, what's on your mind today?
13: Hi, can you hear me?
0: Yeah, go right ahead, John.
13: Yeah, so I was listening to some of the other calls and talking about Calvinism and some of the difference between Protestants and Catholics. And I was just wondering if there's a resource that you have for somebody like me that has way too many questions to kind of, you know, deal with them all here right now. But if you had like a resource,
6: yeah,
13: that can sort of explain that to me.
6: I do. I sure do. So the one of the most comprehensive and thorough resources that I know about is the website calledtocommunion.com. That was created specifically to address theological differences between Protestants and Catholics, in particular Reformed or Presbyterian Protestants. It's a site that I have contributed to. All of the contributors are former Protestants, most of them either seminary students or college professors, former pastors or theologians or philosophers, so mm-hmm. well-trained people who know the material quite well, who have converted to Catholicism and then engage in a charitable dialogue with non-Catholics. So that website is just an absolute treasure trove of resources on these questions. A single book that would contrast Catholicism with fundamentalist Protestantism specifically is Carl Keating's book, Catholicism and Fundamentalism.
0: Great book.
6: That's a good book. I have written a book that the title may throw you because you're thinking that's not my specific question, but hang with me. The title of the book is The Catholic Church Saved My Marriage by Dr. David Anders, published by EWTN. But in that text, I go into great theological detail about the path that led me as a Protestant seminary student and later PhD in Protestant theology into Catholicism, and I kind of take you blow by blow through the issues, and then I coordinate that with events in my family life that, you know, the kind of the theme of the book. But the mm-hmm. theological analysis is quite thorough, and it deals with all these sorts of questions. So, calledtocommunion.com, Carl Keating's book. There's another apostolate that's kind of a friend of EWTN called Catholic Answers, and their website is catholic.com, and they've got sort of tracts and treatises on every topic you can think of under the sun, the sort of pithy, you know, one or two page answers to common questions about Catholicism and objections that people might have. That's another really good resource. And of course, keep on listening to EW10 and to this show. And when you have specific questions that you can't find answers to, well, by all means, call me. That's what I'm here for. I'm here to answer questions about the Catholic faith.
0: John, great phone call, and thanks for listening to us here on EWTN's Call to Communion. And don't be a stranger. We'd love to talk with you again. I just got a text, actually. This is from Davis, listening to us on the iHeartRadio app in Cleveland. Davis says, I was raised Baptist and am inquiring about the Catholic faith. It is my understanding that the Bible was written under divine inspiration of the Holy Spirit. But I also know that the Holy Spirit came down at Pentecost. So did the Old Testament prophets and authors, did they have access to the Holy Spirit before the time of Jesus? Thanks. God bless. Love your show.
6: Yeah.
0: And that's from Davis.
6: Absolutely. So the New Testament is very explicit that the Old Testament prophets wrote under the inspiration of the Holy Spirit. So in the book of 1 Peter chapter 1, verses 10 and following, we read, concerning salvation, the prophets who spoke of the grace that was to come to you searched intently and with the greatest care, trying to find out the time and circumstances to which the Spirit of Christ in them was pointing when he predicted the sufferings of the Messiah and the glories that would follow.
0: There it is.
6: Right? So the text of the New Testament clearly ascribes inspiration to the Old Testament prophets as they prophesied the coming of Christ. Now, to the general sense of your question, so what happened at Pentecost then? If the Spirit's given at Pentecost, then what was going on in the Old Testament? And you'll notice that when you study the doctrine of the Holy Spirit in the Old Testament, the Holy Spirit seems to come on particular individuals, empowering them for acts of ministry. Right, so the Spirit will come on a king, and he'll, you know, it's like he gets. You ever play a video game, and like, you can level up, or your character like runs into some glowing orb, and then you get like 30 seconds of superpower where you can really go kick tail and kill a bunch of bosses, you know, and then they kind of wind down and they go back to normal. So that was kind of. The Holy Spirit would come in the Old Testament, you know, Samson would kind of pull himself together, grab a jawbone and like go to work on the Philistines or
0: turbo.
6: Something, you know, turbo mode, you know,
0: yeah.
6: And then, you know, or the Spirit would come and inspire a prophet to speak. And the prophet would usually begin, you know, the word of the Lord came to me saying, and he would articulate the thing, or the Spirit would come on kings and priests for a specific acts of ministry. But that kind of distribution of the Spirit was not, as we shall say, democratic. It was given to particular individuals for acts of particular leadership. Nor did it touch the interior lives of all the people of God. And we know this because when you read the prophecies of Jeremiah, the prophet Jeremiah, chapter 31, he speaks about a time in the future when the Lord would send his Spirit into hearts to write his law upon hearts. And the book of Deuteronomy prophesies the same thing, that the Old Testament covenant was written on tablets of stone. The time had not yet come when God would write the covenant on people's hearts. And that's this coming new covenant that we have expectation of. Ezekiel says the same thing, chapter 28. So the distribution of the Holy Spirit in the New Testament has two distinct properties that differentiate it from the Old. The first one is this interior renovation, the law being written on the heart. And that gift is given in baptism. Jesus calls it being born again. First, St. Peter calls it being born anew. Same idea, right? This regeneration from the inside out. That enables us to walk with the Spirit and manifest love and joy and peace and patience and kindness and goodness and gentleness, self-control, and all those fruits of the Spirit that bring salvation. The other mode of the Spirit is that empowerment for ministry that was limited to the prophets and the judges of the Old Testament gets democratized. That's what comes at Pentecost. You'll notice when you read the narratives of the book of Acts that whenever the Spirit comes, there's some manifestation in Spirit-inspired speech. It might be speaking in tongues. It might be prophesying. Sometimes we're told it's just speaking the Word of God with boldness. That is what the Catholic Church understands to be given in the sacrament of confirmation. So grace comes through all the sacraments, but it comes in different modes. The mode of grace in baptism, not exactly the same as the mode of grace in confirmation.
0: Davis, thanks for listening to us in Cleveland. Good to hear from you today. 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And that number again, 833-288-3986. Let's go to Francisco now in North Carolina, listening on the great Divine Mercy Radio. Hello, Francisco. What's on your mind today?
15: Hey, hello.
0: Howdy.
15: Just touching again on the predestination part, my theology when it comes to the Bible is that all humanity has fallen from the grace of God, and we are all inclined to go in our desires, which is against the will of God. And in that path, since birth, I think humans is going straight to hell if they don't repent. But then when I come across Romans 9 and I read that the Lord will have mercy on whom he wants and compassion on he wants, and that it doesn't depend on human will, but on God who has mercy. How do you align that his mercy being applied to this humanity that is going straight to hell because it's in rebellion to God, that the will of man come into play when the Bible describes that all humanity just wants to do evil?
6: Yeah, thanks. I really appreciate the question. So let me draw a couple of distinctions here. First of all, it is not the Catholic doctrine that we're all bound for hell from the moment of our conception. That's not the Catholic position. That is the Calvinist position, the Reformed Church, the Presbyterian Church, 16th century Protestant movement definitely teaches what's called the doctrine of total depravity, which is that the zygote, right? I mean, the first cells of human life conceived in the womb are intrinsically meriting and deserving of eternal punishment. One Puritan writer said, if we dropped from our mother's wombs straight into the fires of hell and were there roaring, it would be just. That's wow. The Puritan doctrine. That is not the Catholic doctrine. That has never been the Catholic doctrine. There may have been a few Catholics in history that held that as a private theological opinion. It's never been the dogma of the Church. The Church's position is that without actual sin, sin that is willfully committed, humans do not deserve eternal perdition. Hence, the speculative medieval doctrine of limbo. Now, limbo is not a dogma. You don't have to believe in limbo. But the reason medieval theologians invented it was because they understood that it is not just to send an infant to hell for someone else's sin, for an ancestor's sin. And so the way the Catechism of the Catholic Church puts it is that original sin is not inherited guilt. And the word sin is used only by analogy. So it is not the case that we're all headed straight to hell from the moment we are born. That's not the case, right? Now, the Catholic conception of the relationship, I should say the Latin Catholic conception of the relationship between grace and nature, grace and free will, is that God created Adam and Eve with the gift of sanctifying grace. Mm-hmm. It wasn't part of their nature. When they lost that, they lost it for themselves and for their progeny. But it is the loss of something that they didn't deserve, not the acquisition of something that they do deserve, right? And so we're born into this life without the gift of sanctifying grace, but also without inherited guilt, right? Now, we're weakened, we're wounded by sin, so we're very likely to sin. The grace of God can come and heal those wounds and prevent us from doing so and sanctify us and bring us to eternal life. Now, the interpretation of Romans 9, I think, is misguided here, right? Because the book of Romans, you go back and read it in context, Paul's addressing a very specific question. He's really not talking about the fate of individual souls. He's really talking about the relationship of the geopolitical, national, ethnic unity known as Israel, and then all the non-Israelites, all the non-Jews in the world, and the relationship of Jew to non-Jew. And Abraham, of course, had been called, elected, to have a special relationship with God. And the misinterpretation of that fact that some of Paul's contemporaries held was that they would be saved in virtue of their relationship to Abraham, and that everybody outside of Abraham was essentially lost. And Paul says, no, that's not true, that God is calling Gentiles as well. Hey, he can call whom he wants to call.
16: Sure.
6: Right? So we're really talking about groups of people and their relationship to the covenant of God, not individual souls in their relationship to damnation and salvation.
16: Francisco, is that helpful for you?
15: Yeah, thank you.
6: Thank you.
16: Thank you so much. And if you want to check your notes on that, you can check out the encore of this program, and that'll be posted for you at ewtn.com/listen. Rich will get that up and for you in the next couple of hours, ewtn.com/listen. 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This weekend, it'll be Father Raymond D'Souza is Matthew's special guest. So do check that out. That's Saturday afternoon, 4 p.m. Eastern, and Sunday morning at 11 o'clock Eastern, only on EWTN Radio. All right, here's an email from Ed, who says, oh, first of all, Ed is listening to us in Saskatchewan, Canada. Ed says, I have a question regarding John 17, verse 12. The verse sounds like Judas, and we talked about Judas earlier. Judas had no choice but to betray Jesus, as it states that Scripture needed to be fulfilled. Could this be correct? I was under the assumption that we all have been given free choice, i.e. we can either turn left or right, stop or go, act or not act. We clearly have a choice to turn to God or reject God. Also, excuse me, if our names are written in the book of life and God knows who will be saved and who won't be, is this concept the same as Judas's ultimate betrayal being known by Christ and God? Kind of sounds unfair to Judas. Love your show. Love Dr. Anders. And that's from Ed in Saskatchewan.
6: Yeah, thanks, Ed. So you're basically raising the question of the relationship of God's foreknowledge to God's providence. Does God foreknow the future because he's caused it directly? And that's not necessary. There are philosophers that take that point of view, that, that say that if God has infallible foreknowledge of the future, then there can't be free will. That's not the Catholic position, but there are people who've taken that position.
16: Okay.
6: There's another alternative, which is that one that we know from experience, was it's perfectly possible to foreknow the future without your knowledge causing the future. And I'll give you a perfectly good example. If I were to waltz home right now and offer my youngest son kimchi. Son, you want some kimchi with melted cheese on it, right, for lunch. Well, he cannot abide fermented foods. He doesn't eat cheese, and he wouldn't touch a bowl of kimchi to save his life, right, or anything else fermented. He doesn't even like soy sauce because it's fermented.
16: Wow. Right?
6: He just nothing fermented for him. He doesn't like the taste of it. If I said, would you like kimchi and soy sauce with yogurt and melted cheese for lunch, I can tell you with almost infallible certainty the answer to that question would be no, absolutely not, no way. If I said, could I offer you a New York strip with Italian bread and a tiramisu for dessert, I can guarantee you with almost infallible certainty the answer to that question would be yes. My foreknowledge of future events is not causing the future event. All right. And so there's no necessity in holding that God's foreknowledge causes these things. Now, the view of the Catholic Church is that God does providentially control human history, and he makes use of free human acts, unconstrained human acts to bring about his purposes. And you say, well, how can I square that? Well, you know, again, I don't have the divine mind. I'm not operating from the divine perspective. But, I think that human advertisers do this all the time, right? They've run the statistics. They know the models. Pollsters do this. I mean, a lot of people in the business of predicting and then capitalizing on what are essentially free human acts.
16: Yes.
6: Right?
16: Yes.
6: And God is much better than the pollsters and Madison Avenue. First of all, at maybe, if you will, even manipulating the circumstances around and also predicting the outcome of free human acts in order to bring about his purposes.
16: Appreciate that. Thanks so much for your email. Let's get back to the phones and talk with Bill in North Dakota, listening on the great Real Presence Radio. Hey there, Bill. What's on your mind today?
17: Hello. I would like you to explain the difference in evangelical and Orthodox, please.
6: Okay, sure, thanks. So, we're Catholics around here, so we're neither evangelicals nor Eastern Orthodox, but we can talk in a friendly way about our brothers in the faith. So, evangelicalism in Protestant Christianity is a modern movement. It has its roots in a couple of antecedents. So obviously, the Protestant Reformation of the 16th century that introduced sort of key Protestant distinctions like the doctrine of the Bible alone and justification by alone and Christ alone, and it rejected the intercession of saints and the papacy and the episcopacy by and large, and had, you know, evolved different theologies of the sacraments. And so all Protestants tend to share those sorts of distinctions. For the first, say, 300 years of Protestantism, most Protestants agreed with Catholics on one major point of ecclesiology, that is to say, the doctrine of the Church, namely that there is but one Church, and that visible unity is an objective goal to be pursued, and in fact, you know, schism from the one true Church is a sin, right? You shouldn't break away from the one true Church. Problem was, within Protestantism, because of their peculiar doctrine of religious authority, Protestants could never get on the same page about where that one true Church was. I mean, every denomination thought they were it and everybody else was a heretic, right? Yeah, and so they were always infighting. And one response to that in the 18th century was an emphasis on conversion. The psychological event of conversion is kind of the only thing that matters, or the thing that really matters. A sort of being born again experience, if you will. George Whitefield, the Great Awakenings, Jonathan Edwards, you've probably heard of those guys. They promoted this idea, and it led to a sense that what really unites us as Christians is not our ecclesiology, not our doctrine of the Church, but it's rather our interior religious experience that sort of marks us out as really belonging to Christ or not. That doctrine got kind of a boost in the 19th century with the Second Great Awakening that really emphasized the idea that you can manipulate a conversion. You know, you can present Christ to people, ask them to pray the sinner's prayer, get them in the door, so to speak. Now, another influence that came to factor in the development of eventual evangelicalism was the fundamentalist modernist controversy. So when Darwinian evolution was hypothesized, and there were developments in geology, as well as higher biblical criticism, so modern scholarly discoveries, Protestantism in North America split into two camps. The camps that tended to accept the developments of modern science and historiography, and those that tended to reject them. The rejectors broke away and became what we call the fundamentalist movement. And you've probably heard of the Scopes Monkey Trial. That was sort of visible demonstrations of the conflict between fundamentalist culture and the modern scientific establishment.
16: Yep.
6: Well, fundamentalism, after it sort of lost that battle in the popular culture, tended to retreat into a sort of religious ghetto and hide themselves away. People who had the same theological convictions in the 1940s as classic fundamentalists began to feel uneasy in their conscience about fundamentalism's refusal to engage culture. Men like Carl F. H. Henry, and especially Billy Graham, somebody else who I prose name you probably know, deliberately pushed back. They didn't reject fundamentalist theology. They basically accepted fundamentalist theology, and they accepted the conversionism of the Great Awakening, but they began to push for an emphasis on renewed intellectual life and engagement in the public sphere. And they founded an organization in 1948 called the National Association of Evangelicals. And thus, I think we can really probably date the birth of the modern evangelical movement to 1948, 1950s, 1960s, the evangelistic crusades of Billy Graham. In the 1960s, the rise of the Jesus People movement, charismatic worship, the charismatic revival in the late 1960s, 70s. In modern America, evangelicalism has really become the dominant expression of Protestant Christianity, really dwarfing mainline Protestantism in terms of its vocal impact. And of course, you know, now pollsters look at it as a political demographic that tends to be very partisan and one-sided in American political debate. So that's kind of a brief summary of the history of evangelicalism. Now, Orthodoxy is a Christian tradition predominantly found in the East, and by that I mean the areas that were the Roman Empire that was not Latin speaking, so the Greek speaking empire, and then later Russia and Eastern Europe, and it was united with the Catholic Church for 1,000 years. They were essentially one church, understood themselves to be one, and they were united around the authority of the bishops, the primacy of the Bishop of Rome, and the ecumenical councils, especially the first seven ecumenical councils. But there were obvious differences with the West in language. Also, canon law, and spirituality, and differences in the way they articulated the deposit of faith theologically. So just differences of emphasis. Those differences of emphasis eventually led to political tensions between East and West, particularly as the Bishop of Rome continued to press his claims of universal jurisdiction, that is to say, he's the boss. And since Constantinople, the seat of the Roman Empire in the East, was far more powerful, wealthy, educated, sophisticated than Rome, the Easterners tended to look at the Latins as a bunch of barbarian boobs who didn't know what they were doing, and they objected to theological developments in Western theology. And those tensions eventually led to a series of breaks between individuals. Say the Patriarch of Constantinople and the Pope would get into a spat. And then eventually those sort of led to the fissures of the communions altogether. So by the 11th century, things were looking pretty dim. And by the 13th century, pretty much a complete break between West and East. Eastern part of the Catholic Church became known as the Eastern Orthodox Churches, and they're no longer in communion with the Pope or the Bishop of Rome.
16: There you go, Bill. We wrapped up 1,000 years in 3 minutes. Thanks so much for your call today from North Dakota. Hey, Dr. David Andrews, thank you, sir.
6: Thanks, Tom.
16: Keep it right here on EWTN. Coming up next on most of these EWTN stations, it's Open Line Wednesday with Father Mitch Pacwa, taking your calls as well. On behalf of our fantastic team, I'm Tom Price, along with Dr. David Andrews. Hey, thanks for joining us. See you tomorrow on the Thursday edition of Call to Communion. Until then, have yourselves a beautiful day, and God bless.
18: Hey, this is Michael O'Neill, the Miracle Hunter. I'll be delving into the fascinating world of miracles and taking you on a hunt that explores the greatest mysteries and marvels of the Catholic Church. 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We'll look at the miracles of the Gospels and early Christianity, considering the claims of the miraculous in our own modern age.
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10: Your Imperial Valley forecast. A meteorologist, James Covington. Sunny, windy, and hot for Wednesday afternoon, high around 112. Southwest winds gusting to 40 miles per hour. Clear tonight, falling to around 78. West winds 10 to 20. Not quite as hot for Thursday, sunny and 108. Mostly sunny, breezy Friday, high around 105. The weather was brought to you by JP2Radio.com.
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28: You have a voice in your head. How did he know that, the voice just said? Because we all do. And the words you speak to yourself matter a lot. Our words shape our self-perception. Our self-perception shapes our actions. Our actions shape our lives. Words are at the foundation of our whole lives. What words do you speak to yourself? The book of Revelations calls the devil the accuser of our brothers. He wants us to amplify the negative words in our heads. God reveals the truth about who we are. But he didn't do that so you'd wait for me to preach it to you. Preach it to yourself. When the voice within starts saying, I'm weak, used, washed up, not pretty enough, skinny enough, smart enough, I'll never be enough. Replace that with words like, I'm blessed. I'm chosen. I'm beautiful. I am a son or daughter of the King of Heaven. I don't mean that figuratively. I mean it literally. Look in the mirror and preach the truth to yourself. This is Chris Stefanik from RealLifeCatholic.com.
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7: Sales under a tentative U.S. deal. This according to leaked copies of an interim agreement. The accord expected to be signed Friday in Switzerland also allegedly includes reconstruction aid for Iran and a path toward lifting sanctions. President Trump says he's delaying federal prosecutor Jay Clayton's nomination to lead the U.S. intelligence community in a bid to pressure Congress on a voter ID bill. However, the chair of the Senate Intelligence Committee says the Clayton confirmation hearing will proceed as scheduled. Pope Leo XIV welcomes the deal made between Iran and the U.S., thanking the countries who facilitated the proposal. He also appealed for prayers for a just and lasting peace to end the war in Ukraine. I'm Veronica Dudo with EWTN News Nightly.
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16: Hey, everybody. Welcome again to Open Line Wednesday. We are delighted to be with you. We are live on this Wednesday afternoon with our Wednesday host, Father Mitch Pacwa, who's getting organized here while you're getting while you're taking a breath. I'm going to give out the phone numbers.
11: Go ahead. I like breathing.
16: Well, I'm a big believer in all that. 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Ace McKay, our producer today, Michael McCall handling social media, Matt Kabinski very adroitly handling the phones. I like to use that word. All right, Father Mitch Pacwa has retrieved his breath because you kind of squeezed in here just at the last second. But we're glad you're here.
11: Well, there's another production in the next room.
16: Yeah, well, with your guest tonight on EWTN Live.
11: Correct.
16: So we'll talk about that later on. What have you got for us? A text, an email? What have you got
11: yes,
16: for us?
11: Yes, I've got a couple wonderful things.
16: Okay.
11: One of them is a text, and I'm just getting those notes that actually cover. Here we go.
16: Okay, you got it?
11: I think so.
16: Fantastic.
11: And so the question is, what can you explain about Sejanus? Sejanus and the politics around the time of the death of Christ. If you give me a quick second.
16: He's perusing.
11: Okay, so his full name was Lucius Aeneas Sejanus.
16: Okay.
11: And he had been working for the imperial family since about 5 BC.
16: Ah.
11: This is around the time when Christ was born, or soon after.

0: fought really well in Germany. The Germans were mostly outside the empire, east of the Rhine River. And that was, but they caused a variety of difficulties, and so there were a number of wars. And he died in 21. So this is still a few years before Christ's public ministry begins. But Tiberius was the emperor, as we see mentioned in the Gospels. He succeeded Caesar Augustus. He was Augustus' adopted son. And Sejanus may have been part of a plot to kill Germanicus. He didn't die in battle. He was poisoned.
1: Ooh.
0: While serving the imperial government in Syria. And he was clearly going to become the next emperor. He was much beloved, and he was a good, sensible, moral man. Unlike Tiberius, who was moving towards ever-increasing madness.
1: Yeah.
0: He got crazier and crazier. And Sejanus was helping do that. And then the next thing that happened is they started various trials of other nobles to keep these people out of the way. And this was more exacerbated in the year 27. And this is a year after Pontius Pilate became procurator, okay. By the way. Tiberius had gone really mad. He moved to the island of Capri, where off of Naples. He had a really nice palace. He had become very fond of little boys. And after he would abuse them sexually, he would have them thrown off the cliffs.
1: Wow.
0: And the madness was thorough. And Sejanus basically took over the government. And he kept clearing out a number of the senators and other wealthy people so he could confiscate their wealth and also make sure he would become the next emperor. Now, in fact, he didn't. And the emperor, after all this had happened, was, what's his name, Caligula.
1: Oh, okay. Oh, yeah.
0: He was the son of Germanicus, but he became as bad, living under this constant threat of, being killed by Sejanus.
1: Yeah.
0: That would have been very easy, to expect. And so Rome is in this reign of terror. Finally, Tiberius died, I think, in 35 or 36. But Sejanus did not become emperor. And sort of out of left field came young Caligula, who, again, started off very well. But he also quickly became mad, displaying lots of sexual perversity, including incest within his family, and lots of killing. So the one thing he did do, and that affects the New Testament, is Caligula called Pontius Pilate back to Rome to put him on trial for misconduct. He had sent soldiers to kill, that is, a lot of Samaritans, and he was called back to Rome as a criminal for doing that. But fortunately for him, by the time he got there, the emperor had died, so he was okay.
1: Wow.
0: So there's you see that there is a lot of tension. And one of the things, the Roman emperors did not develop a clear

0: constitution that explained who becomes the next emperor. When one emperor dies, who succeeds?
1: Right, right.
0: And they never developed that because they did not want to say that they were kings. In effect, they were. But they never wanted to use the word king. They used emperor, which meant military leader. Imperator was a word that meant a top general kind of office, a top military office. They never wanted to use king because the Romans hated monarchies, hated them. They had bad experience in their first two centuries of bad monarchies. So they never wanted that. So they pretended they didn't have a king, when in fact they did, but that way they never figured out the succession rules.
1: Wow.
0: And so this kind of chaos went on. And then when, for instance, after Caligula was killed, the Praetorian guards found this, Claudius. And he thought he was going to be killed, but they said, no, make this idiot the next emperor. And he was known to be an idiot. In fact, he was very intelligent. He just had a stutter. And they considered him a fool, but he wasn't. So he became actually a pretty good emperor. But when Christians and Jews were fighting in Rome, he kicked the Christians and the Jews out of the city. That's how Paul met up with Priscilla and Aquila in Corinth. They were kicked out of Rome.
1: Wow. And we haven't even touched on Nero yet.
0: No, that's
1: coming up later on.
0: Yes.
1: Wow, thank you so much for that. And we do appreciate that text that you sent to us. 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
1: Like the man says, lines are open right now at 833-288-EWTN. If you have a question for Father Mitch Pacwa, he is here and ready to take your calls at 833-288-3986.
0: Just wanted to mention, Sejanus was killed by order of Tiberius.
1: Wow.
0: In 31. Yeah, he was said, oh, you're a traitor. And so after killing all these enemies of Tiberius, then he got killed.
1: So like Shakespeare said, there's nothing new under the sun.
0: Yes, there's no honor among thieves.
1: No, apparently not. I want to tell you about a wonderful book before we get to the phones. This is from Father Timothy Gallagher, who wrote this great book, If You Want Peace in This Life. And who doesn't want that? The Spiritual Letters of Venerable Bruno Lanteri. In this treasure trove of letters that Venerable Bruno wrote to his spiritual children, you can discover how Venerable Bruno can help you overcome spiritual discouragement with his straightforward and practical counsels. Great book, If You Want Peace in This Life, available right now at EWTN's religious catalog. 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
10: Hi, Father Mitch. Went to a wedding this weekend. The young lady was Catholic. The young man, I know, was either an agnostic or Muslim, and yet they got married in the Catholic Church.
0: Mm-hmm.
10: I know we were trying to, you know, increase our enrollment, but don't we still have to do things according to sacramental rules?
0: That is according to the sacramental rules. As a matter of fact, if you take a look at the sacramentary, you can see that there is an order for a wedding between a Catholic and a non-Christian. Were you aware of that?
10: No, I was not.
0: No, this is something, and it sounds like they did it correctly. You know, that they, if they're having this wedding in a Catholic church, then I would assume, with no reason in any other way, that they had met. And, you know, the norm is that the non-Catholic partner will agree to let the Catholic raise the children in the faith. And
10: I agree that to be the truth.
0: Yeah, yeah. And this is... But the wedding can still be performed as totally valid, and there are different prayers in that case when it's a non-Christian and a Catholic, and we also a little bit different when it's a Catholic and a non-Catholic Christian. So there are different we're aware that people fall in love when they share the same faith. And you know, this, especially, you know, we see that when the Catholic gives a good example, not only of a virtuous life, but also their own experience of peace is very strong, then it's possible for them to be attracted to the Catholic faith through the life of the Catholic. And we see Vice President Vance is in a similar situation. He's married to a Hindu.
1: Yes.
0: And, you know, she's he would like her to share his faith, but, you know, she has to come to that.
1: Right.
0: And this is, it's usually not a good idea for a spouse to push for this. This is where, you know, spouses have plenty enough other things to argue about. Am I wrong on that, Tom?
1: You are not wrong about that. So it's kind of like the long game, isn't it?
0: Yeah. And you work to have a wonderful marriage.
1: Yes.
0: And St. Paul in 1 Corinthians 7 talks about marriages with non-Christians. With pagans, in fact.
1: Uh-huh.
0: So this is something that the church has dealt with from the time of Christ and the apostles.
1: John, thanks so much for your call from Toronto. That opens up a line for you at 833-288-EWTN. 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It is Open Line Wednesday with Father Mitch Pacwa here on EWTN. Let's go to Roseanne now in North Carolina, and she's listening on Sirius XM channel 130. Hey there, Roseanne. What's on your mind today?
11: Thanks. Father Mitch.
0: Yes,
11: last
0: ma'am.
11: Last week on this show, you said that Revelation was not written by John the Apostle, but by John the Divine.
0: That was
11: news to me. So I looked it up, and what I read was that there is controversy in the church about that, who actually wrote it, and also that even when Jesus was taken away from the Garden of Gethsemane, and Peter was let into the palace or whatever it was, because John knew, who was it, Caiaphas? I forget who it was.
0: Yes, Caiaphas. Mm-hmm.
11: Caiaphas, yes.
0: Yes.
11: He knew him. And the person I was listening to said a fisherman, a Galilean fisherman, probably would not have known Caiaphas, but a nobleman would have. And so he was saying that, too, was not John the Apostle. So I was wondering if you could expound on this and why you said with such certainty that Revelation was not written by John the Apostle.
0: Yes. One of the things that I've done, you know, over the years is, of course, read the New Testament multiple, lots and lots of times, in Greek. You know, that's the mm-hmm. language it was written in. And in fact, when I took my advanced Greek course, we translated the book of Revelation. In introductory Greek course, we read the Gospel of John a lot. And there's a reason for it. The Gospel of John is written in very straightforward, fairly easy Greek. It's got plenty of nuance to it. But it's, when I look at John, the Gospel, I always think of somebody who had learned correct Greek grammar, but was still not a native speaker of Greek. I can think of myself when I've written in other languages, it'll be correct and I'll follow the rules of grammar, uh-huh. but it's not very idiomatic. People don't usually speak the way I would write. And that's one of the things with John's gospel. Whereas in the book of Revelation, he's writing in Greek. It's clear he's not a Greek speaker, uh-huh. and he's not very good at Greek. the Greek is of a very different style. And for instance, my teacher was a wonderful, wonderful teacher, Dr. Della Collins, Yarbrough Collins, herself a fine, fine scholar. She pointed out the author of this clearly had these visions. This is not a literary work where he's just sort of thinking these thoughts. No, it's somebody who's writing with the enthusiasm of having seen the things he's describing.
1: Okay.
0: But the quality of Greek does not have the same kind of correctness as you see in the Gospel of John. And it's not only the writing style is quite distinct, but even when they use different, the same idea, uh-huh. they'll use different words for it.
1: Okay.
0: You know, so they'll both speak about the Lamb of God. They use different vocabulary to describe Lamb. And those are some of the things that recur a lot. And also, in the the book of Revelation, he is typically translating from the Old Testament, when he cites the Old Testament, but he's usually citing the Aramaic translation of the Old Testament and translating it into Greek. Whereas in the Gospel of John, he is apparently translating the Hebrew rather than the Aramaic. Clearly, the author of John comes off as someone who's a bit better educated and then the author of Revelation. I'm not being real technical, but you know that would be I think a fairly straightforward way to kind of describe the difference. And with the styles being so very distinctive in each one, it's hard to see that the same person wrote both. Does that help, Roseanne?
11: Yes, it does. So you're saying that St. John the Divine was a less educated person than John the Apostle?
0: At least his Greek was not as good, and instead of reading from the Hebrew Bible, he's reading from the more popular Aramaic. Aramaic was the spoken language of the day, and they had an Aramaic translation known as the Targum, which means interpretation, and he is quoting more from that than he is from the Hebrew. While John of the Gospel is citing Hebrew and seems to be better educated, among other things, in style.
1: Roseanne, thank you so much for your call from North Dakota. 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
6: On EWTN, Father Mitch Pacwa is our host today. Our phone number, 833-288-EWTN. Well, we are standing on the threshold of Father's Day, which is coming up this Sunday, actually. Maybe you could say a few words about Father's Day in general, perhaps about your own father.
7: Yeah, you know, this is a great time. And it's interesting how Father's Day seems to be a little bit more difficult to buy presents for Dad.
6: Yep.
7: Than Mother's Day.
6: Yep.
7: Am I right?
6: You are absolutely right.
7: Because Dad usually goes and gets the stuff he wants.
6: Oh, yeah.
7: Yeah. And so far, I've only seen that Dad wants toys to fish and hunt with.
6: Yeah.
7: Toys to work around the yard and in his workshop, or food, especially meat.
6: That pretty much nails it, yeah.
7: That's kind of it. The Day of Tithes is sort of not as popular. And there's something that I think we need to remember. Dad's role is way more important than our society wants to accept. Since the 60s, there's been a strain of our society that claims women need men like fish need a bicycle. That was a bumper sticker.
6: I remember that.
7: When you were a kid.
6: Yeah.
7: And I too, before you. So that this is flat out wrong. The necessity for moms and dads is enormous. And they're not the same. That's another thing that so often people treat men and women as if they're interchangeable parts on a bicycle or something. Back to our bicycle thing. They're not. They're not interchangeable parts. There's a distinctive female genius and a distinctive male genius. And I would hope that we celebrate that male genius. It shows up, for instance, in the fact that studies show when Dad helps kids with the homework, they get better grades than when Mom helps them. It's the same answers. She doesn't give the wrong answers. That's not it at all. There's something about that bond with your father that makes you treat this more seriously. dads need to be involved in that. Also, when dads attend church with their family, and a little extra note, I know this doesn't seem right, or it seems a little odd, but when dad sings the hymns with the congregation, that has a big impact on whether or not the children will keep coming to church. Maybe they'll have a time when they go away and they get all upset, but dad's participation in church, including in the singing, well, my voice isn't that good. All right, look, if God doesn't like it, he'll change it. But he wants you there and just sing along.
6: Yeah.
7: If the other people complain, tell them. It could be worse. I could bring my baby next to you. You know,
6: Or my banjo.
7: Yes. So this is very important.
6: Okay.
7: Very important. And we appreciate that male genius. Again, you probably did this, you know, where moms hold their kids and talk to them and coo and read to them. Dads throw them up in the air.
6: Oh, yeah.
7: This is an instinct we have. Drives moms nuts, but we usually catch them.
6: Usually?
7: Yeah.
6: Usually?
7: Usually. And this is where dads teach kids risk. If I toss you up, I'll catch you. Moms teach them security. And this is both of those are important sides. And to celebrate that and thank your dad for all the stuff, including, as my dad used to say, you're going to thank me for this someday. It was never that day, because usually I would have been bending over. But, you know, that's also part of it, too. That kind of discipline that dads teach, this is really true and good.
6: Well, we wish all of our fathers out there a very happy Father's Day, including you, Father Mitch.
7: Yeah, thanks.
6: Absolutely. Back to the phones.
7: Well, dad used to tell me, you cheated. You became a father the easy way.
6: Easy? I don't think so. All right, let's get back to it. Here is Bill in Fargo, North Dakota, listening on the great Real Presence Radio. Hey, Bill, what's on your mind today?
8: Well, I need some ammo, sir. My grandson, he was confirmed. He's 15 now. He's confirmed that Easter is a Catholic.
6: Mm-hmm.
8: And he, like so many others right now, that teenage and even early college, they're finding, instead of grabbing the good book, they're sitting there on the internet, and now he's absolutely convinced that, you know, that maybe Orthodox is the way to go, and that they're so similar. And I'm saying, no, they're not. We have many different values, many different. But
6: yeah.
8: He's, oh, no, Papa, they're not.
7: Yeah.
8: He's the mammal, sir.
7: Yeah, yeah. There's a man that was Greek Orthodox and became Catholic and wrote quite a bit about it. His name is James Lycoutis. You can tell from his name that he's Greek extraction. James Lycoutis. He, like most converts to Catholicism, he did not have disdain for his previous church. That's typical of Catholic converts. We don't disdain where we came from,
6: right,
7: when we're converting. I see this in all kinds of, and he did not. But he did see that there was a completion. If you go online and look up James Lycoutis, you can find some of his books, and you'll see that he really did understand these controversies, and you can get some of his books, and you know, I don't know that he has much on the internet. He's been dead a number of years, and he barely lived into the age of the internet, so I don't know if there's much of him on. But tell this kid, look, kid, you got to read also. There are a variety of other sources and then the internet, and you got to do that. Then this would be very important. And, you know, it's the division in the church. Keep in mind, you know, he'd have to think about which Orthodox church he would even be part of, because they don't have intercommunion among all the different Orthodox churches. Some of them are excommunicated from the other Orthodox. So which one would he be interested in, and why? Whereas we, what he may want to do is, you live in, does he live in Fargo as well?
9: Yes.
7: What he may want to do is head over to Minneapolis, where there are some of the Eastern Catholic churches. Now, I know there's Maronite, and I think there's also Ukrainian Greek Catholics and a few other Greek Catholics, that if he loves that liturgy and such, we have it. That's in Catholicism. They don't have a Latin form of Orthodoxy, but we do have Byzantine Catholic churches.
6: Pretty cool.
7: Do you see where the importance of this is, that we're capable of being more inclusive than they can be? And this is a very important thing. So I would have them do both of those. Okay?
9: Yes, sir. Thank you very much.
7: Yes, sir. But look up James Lacutis.
6: Yeah.
7: I knew him, and he was really a good man.
6: I believe it's Lacoudis.
7: Yes, that's okay. Correct.
6: Great tip for you there, Bill. Thanks so much for your call from Fargo. Glad you're listening on the great Real Presence Radio. It is Open Line Wednesday here on EWTN. 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
7: Yes, I am.
6: Tell us a little about that.
7: Oh, okay.
6: That was a come on there.
7: I answered the question.
6: You did.
7: Yes.
6: You did.
7: But we're going to be talking about the importance of, you know, having Eucharistic adoration as a major component of our whole Eucharistic life. We must go to Mass, but Mass also needs to be fed and nourished. The reception of Jesus in Holy Communion needs to be nourished by spending time with him in adoration. And they are going to talk about how those go together. So that's a very important.
6: You got two Dominicans for the price of one. How about that?
7: Yeah, I know. It's a good price.
6: Be a great show tonight, 8 p.m. Eastern on EWTN TV and radio. Let's go now to Jerry on Long Island, listening on Sirius XM channel 130. Hey there, Jerry, what's on your mind today?
10: Oh, hi.
6: Hi.
10: I'm sorry, am I on the air?
7: Yes, you are.
6: Yeah, go right ahead, Jerry.
7: We recognize that Long Island-esque accent.
10: Immediately?
6: Right off.
7: Yeah.
6: Right away.
10: I can't help it. It's all like broken English. So real quick. So my daughter is moderately autistic, right? And her girlfriend from elementary school, they'll come and visit her. And they go to this amusement park for the day a couple times a year. And, you know, they're inviting me to their Protestant church. And, you know, I'm not Protestant. I'm actually apologetic to some degree on an elementary level. And it bothers me, but, you know, I'm just wondering, if I lay low, I sit in the back, I don't really overly participate, show face, so that one day these girls don't kind of rebel from me, in a sense. And then the kid who looks forward to seeing them so much doesn't pay the price. So, like, I kind of have the answer, but I just thought hearing it from you guys would
11: really kind of clarify it. And then, like, I take this money every month from these people that fly the pride flag, a church, some sort of Lutheran church, I believe, or one of the sects. It doesn't really matter. The one of the Protestants, and, you know, I do service to them. And nevertheless, I'm like kind of thinking, take this money from these people and I use it for my life. And, you know, look what they're promoting. And then I even give them a few bucks, like $50 a year and donations because they don't give me a loan. And so ultimately, I mean, I kind of have the answer. It's not in my heart. It's all kind of reluctant to do it.
7: Mm-hmm.
11: I'm a practicing Catholic. You know, I don't miss Mass. I go to confession regularly.
7: Right, right.
11: Visiting an Adoration Father is something I do, and I want to do even more.
7: Okay, it sounds like there are two issues here, right? One is that your business does business, you know, whatever service that you do for them, that you're doing it with this church, right? Is that correct?
11: That's correct.
7: Yeah. And secondly, they keep asking you for donations, and
11: yeah, they do.
7: They pester you until you give it, right?
11: Pretty much. I wouldn't be giving it if they didn't ask me three times, but whatever, right?
7: Right. Exactly. And here's one of the things. You know, if you were running a hot dog stand, just since I'm talking to somebody from New York, if you were running a hot dog stand, would you hesitate to sell hot dogs to people no matter what they do and how they act? And you would never say to people.
11: No, everything is polarized today. You
7: know, I know, I mean? I know.
11: I'm not.
7: But you would not say, all right, you're an alcoholic, so I don't sell hot dogs to alcoholics. If he can pay for the hot dog, let him eat. You know, you would do that. But let me ask you this. If you knew the guy was an alcoholic, he came for a hot dog pretty often, but then he says, look, I need 10 bucks. I got to go get a drink. Would you give him the 10 bucks?
11: No.
7: No.
11: No.
7: There's a difference here, you know, in providing a service for a customer that is just part of doing business. And I also would not distinguish between serving my hot dogs or pizza to anybody that comes to pay for it. But I would not give money to somebody who asks me for a donation to support their bad habit. And that's what I would make it. I said, and here's what you can say to them. No, I give my donations to my Catholic Church. I am not part of your church. I don't believe your doctrine. I'm not a Lutheran or whatever the church might be. And so I'm not going to give donations to you. We do business, and that's business. But I don't give you this other kind of support. I think that would be a fair way to handle it. Does that make sense, Jerry?
11: It does. It's just now it opens up a door or opens up worms. You know, I agree. And, at this point, I'm not going to be giving them even the $50 or $100.
7: Right.
11: A year. Because, like, I don't like what they're doing with it. But
7: right. And then here's the problem. If you don't get their business, will your business go under?
11: No, I was thinking I was just going to triply raise them to just say they would cancel on their own. You know?
7: Well, okay. I don't think that's fair. You know, charge them legitimate price, but let them know there's, you know, as in conscience, I cannot give money to a non-Catholic church. I am committed to my Catholic faith. I'm committed to my Catholic parish, and that's where I donate. And thank you, though. Happy to do your business, but other than that, we go away. Yeah. If they say at that point, well, we won't, you know, and if they even ask you, well, why not? I'm not a Lutheran. I don't think that Luther was right. Now, do you want my business or not? You know, just say that. That's why I'm a Catholic. I think you guys are wrong. No wonder you're dying out.
6: Ooh. There you go. And then Jerry also had a question about his daughter.
7: Yeah, what's the question about your daughter?
12: Yeah, so briefly with my daughter, she's moderately autistic, and she has some language. You know,
7: it's
12: somewhat aggressive. And nevertheless, these young kids, they're her age now, they're 22, and they still come over a couple times a year, and they take it to this amusement park in Melville, Long Island, and they run around for 3-4 hours a day, and they take the rides, and they come over, and they play with her.
7: Yeah.
12: But they go to this Lutheran church. They go to this Protestant, you know, whatever it is, and, you know, they're inviting. And I've been avoiding it. And I'm like, if I don't go eventually.
7: No. See, here's the thing, Jerry. It sounds that you're afraid that they might not like you. And
12: then my daughter then my daughter Madison gets affected, and they don't want to come over anymore.
7: If there is any that kind of manipulation, then I would not trust their friendship. I never tell my friends, if you don't come to church at St. Elias, I'm not going to hang out with you. No, I hang out with my Protestant friends and my Catholic friends that go to the Roman Catholic churches instead of the Maronite Catholic Church. So what? That is no skin off my teeth. I respect their conscience. If they don't respect your conscience or your daughter's conscience, then they don't have the capacity for authentic friendship. Real friendship has respect for the conscience of others and does not manipulate. And I would say don't give in to that.
6: Amen. Jerry, thanks so much for your call today. Let's go to Patrick in Cincinnati, listening on the Great Sacred Heart Radio, AM 740. Hey there, Patrick. What's on your mind today?
13: Hey, thanks for taking my call. I love your program.
7: Thanks.
13: I have a friend at work that I really like.
7: Mm-hmm.
13: He's Reformed, like Calvinist, but he's Reformed. And he does not like the Catholic Church. We're great friends. And I was wondering if you could explain some of their foundations, their doctrines, and how do we refute that? Because everything he always talks about is we're not biblical. We've added to the Bible.
7: Here's the question. He says we added to the Bible. What did we add?
13: I don't believe we added anything.
7: Of course.
13: I think he's talking about tradition and our writing.
7: Okay. What does the Bible say about the authority of tradition? Take a look, Patrick, at 2 Thessalonians chapter 2, verse 15. Write that down now. It says there, hold on to the traditions that I left you, whether by word or by letter. What the Bible says, you hold on to the traditions. And he's telling you to go against the Bible if he's against that. You can't do that. And by the way, you can look in any copy of the Christian Bibles going back to the very earliest ones, which I myself have actually seen the earliest Christian Bible, or entire Bible, includes the books of Tobit, Maccabees, Judith, Sirach. It's all in there. And it's in all the Bibles up until the time Calvin took them out and Luther took them out. So the question isn't that we added to the Bible. They've taken away from the Bible. Now, on what authority do they remove books from the Bible? That's another question I would ask him. If this has been in the Bible for the Christians, and Jesus cites Sirach chapter 11 in the book of Luke, in the Gospel of Luke, when he tells the parable of the man who built barns, and then he says, now I can sit and relax, and God says, you fool, this day you will die. That's right out of Sirach 11.
6: Yeah.
7: If Jesus can quote Sirach, why is it that they took it out of the Bible?
6: Fair question.
7: Does that sound as a good start?
13: That sounds fabulous, Father. It does.
7: All right.
6: Thank you, Patrick. We're going to get to Dwayne in St. Louis real quick. We got about 1 minute. Dwayne, what's on your mind?
14: Hey, I was saying to thank Father Mitch for including the Eucharistic prayer number 4 today for Mass this morning.
7: Yeah, I love it.
14: And I wanted to lean on his wisdom in teaching high school students when he's encountered students that have been skeptical about their faith. About the Catholic faith or about God in general, mm-hmm. How do you address them? Especially when they say, hey, one of my encounters is that, hey, everybody that has Catholic faith, their parents pass it on to them or they're about ready to die, so they went ahead and converted. So how did you address a student that would throw that at you?
7: I address it by, first of all, I could introduce them to thousands who were not raised Catholic at all. Their parents did not pass, but they, I'm sitting with one right here. Tom is in that boat.
6: True.
7: And, you know, that's not true. And then you can go all over Africa where and Asia where people came from not even Christian religions, but they find that Catholicism is true.
6: Absolutely. Dwayne, thanks. Well, I'm glad we could get you in. Father, could you leave us with your blessing, please?
7: Bless you all and keep you, the Father, Son, and Holy Spirit. Amen.
6: Amen. Be sure to stick around for Beacon of Truth with Deacon Harold Burke-Sivers. Today, talking about Sunday's upcoming Mass readings for a Word of God Wednesday. Also, how it honors fathers this weekend for Father's Day. And Father Mitch Pacwa, thank you so much for all that you do.
7: Thank you.
6: You're going to start on the next 50, right?
7: Yeah.
6: Okay. Giddy up.
7: Planning my 75th party.
6: Excellent. All right. On behalf of everybody here, I'm Tom Price, and thank you for joining us. See you next time here on EWTN's Open Line. God bless.
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23: Your Imperial Valley forecast. I'm meteorologist James Covington. Sunny, windy, and hot for Wednesday afternoon, high around 112. Southwest winds gusting to 40 miles per hour. Clear tonight, falling to around 78. West winds 10 to 20. Not quite as hot for Thursday, sunny and 108. Mostly sunny, breezy Friday, high around 105. 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
27: To Spain during his general audience today, he said the encounter of ancient and modern Catholic tradition and contemporary culture enabled me to perceive firsthand the very character of Europe, its inestimable wealth as a living reality, not a thing of the past. It is a heritage to be safeguarded with care so that it may be invested in today's global world with its momentous challenges, peace, integral ecology, equitable and sustainable development, and respect for human dignity. And the U.S. Senate taking up a bipartisan measure that would limit institutional investors' ability to buy up single-family homes. The aim is to lower costs of housing while increasing the supply. A full Senate vote is expected later this week. For more news with a Catholic perspective, visit EWTNnews.com. I'm Teresa Tomeo, and Beacon of Truth with Deacon Harold Burke Sivers starts now.
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29: 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I'm your host, Deacon Harold Burke Sivers, and you're listening on the EWTN Global Catholic Radio Network. Great to be here with you again today on this Word of God Wednesday. That's right. During the middle of the week, as we prepare ourselves for the Holy Sacrifice of the Mass on Sunday, we have Word of God Wednesdays here on Beacon of Truth, where we break open God's Word for the readings for the coming Sunday. Well, this Sunday, of course, is the 12th Sunday in Ordinary Time, but it is also Father's Day. So not only will we be reflecting on the scriptures, we'll also be talking about the importance of fathers and fatherhood for this special Word of God Wednesday, Father's Day edition. Would love to hear from you. Let me hear about, stories about your father. How about this? We could open up God the Father, right? Your relationship with God the Father, your earthly father, the priest in your parish, who's also we call father, of course, or maybe that man in your life who was a father-like figure for you. All about fatherhood today as we break open God's Word for the 12th Sunday in Ordinary Time. Word of God Wednesday, Father's Day edition. Of course, would love, love, love to hear from you today. 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Give us your first name, how you're listening, followed by your brief question or comment. Remember that message and data rates may apply. Well, you know, we get listeners from all over the world that listen to Beacon of Truth, and we received an email from a listener from China. Yes, received this email yesterday. It says, "Hi, Deacon Harold Burke Sivers. Words cannot express how much I love your show. I'm a high school chemistry teacher living and teaching in China. So I get to hear your show every morning when I wake up, which really gets me going for the day. I recently saw that an ex-boyfriend of mine, who I still care for despite the differences, recently posted on social media that he was an atheist. It broke my heart. My first reaction was that he was depressed. In your recent

I don't want to reach out to him. He knows I'm religious and he might see my intercession as an attack. Is there something I can post that might help open his eyes? Thank you. And you are amazing. I really respect your message. Wow. How awesome is that? All the way in China, the EW10 radio network are reaching people around the world. So thanks be to God. Okay. So Suzanne. Okay, Suzanne. Well, first of all, thank you so much for your email. And so look, every person, whether they're atheist, whether they're Jewish, Buddhist, Muslim, Hindu, and everything in between, we do have God's love within us, right? So to the extent of how we respond to God's invitation to love and life, right? Because St. Paul talks about in Romans chapter 1 and chapter 2 that we can come to know who God is by reason alone. That is the natural moral law that God has planted into the heart of every single human being. Doesn't matter their race, their gender, their nationality, whether they're atheists, whatever. The fundamental principle of the natural moral law that, again, that's implanted in the heart of every single person is, it's a fancy term, it's called synderesis. Basically what it means is do good and avoid evil. Okay, do good and avoid evil. It's in response to that natural law that an atheist, say for example, there's an earthquake in Haiti. An atheist may go to Haiti to respond to help people in the earthquake, or they may give money to Doctors Without Borders that are going to go down there and help people that were injured and help treat people that were affected by, say, an earthquake in Haiti. Now, why would they do that? They don't believe in God. They're not doing it out of any sense of God or any sense of faith. They're doing it out of response to the natural moral law. And they may not realize that's what they're doing, but what they're doing is responding to that voice of God within them that says, do good and avoid evil. Helping people that are hurting, that are broken, that are confused, that are oppressed. You know, that is how we respond to God's natural law within us. And so in a sense, they're responding to that little seed of love that God has planted in their hearts. Now, the deeper in intimacy we are with God, the more we're in a relationship with him, the more that love grows and flourishes. So I wouldn't say that they don't have the love of God within them. I think they don't have the waterfall, the overabundance, like the glass is full to overflowing kind of love for God in their hearts. So they do have love for God, but they don't recognize that it's there and they're not responding to the love that's there. So what we have to do is to be witnesses of that love to them. So, you know, maybe you don't want to reach out to him because you think it might be an attack. Well, you know, I was thinking about you, you know, and I saw that you're an atheist. And, you know, I'd love to hear more about why you're an atheist. And don't try to him any apologetics. Don't try to just say, you know, I'm just really curious. Like, wow, atheism. Can you tell? I'd love to talk to you more about that. And just listen to us. What happened? Was there something that got him to turn toward atheism? Was it, you know, because what happens with some people, there's an event in their life and they get angry with God and they turn their back on God. They walk away from him, or they get caught up in an educational system that basically convinces them that belief in God are for people that have weak minds, that need a crutch or an excuse for something that they can't explain. So that's what God is for them, you know. But what I would recommend, if you type in, because I have just too many videos on my YouTube channel, but if you type in Deacon Harold Atheism Talk, and that talk is Tackling the New Atheism, right? Tackling the New Atheism. If you just put that into a Google search or just, you know, Deacon Harold Atheism Talk, I'm sure it will come up. A YouTube video called Tackling the New Atheism, where I talk about the atheist arguments and I approach them from a Catholic perspective and talk about the love and intimacy that God wants for each and every one of us. So that's what I would say, and that's what I would recommend as a starting point for a deeper discussion and dialogue with your friend. All right.

0: Right. Word of God Wednesday today on Beacon of Truth. We're breaking open God's Word for the 12th Sunday in Ordinary Time, which is also Father's Day. So we'd love to hear from you as we break open God's Word about the impact of the Father in your life, whether that's God the Father, whether that is your biological father, whether that the father is the priest in your parish, or maybe it was just a man who was a father figure in your life who played an important and crucial role in your spiritual, emotional development, you know, that maybe pointed you in the right direction and really changed the course and direction of your life. That's what we're talking about today. Would love to hear from you. 833-288-EWTN. That's 833-288-3986. Let's see. Angela is a first-time caller from New Jersey. But, Angela, we got less than a minute left. If you can hang on, we will take your call right after we come back from this from the break that's coming up. It's going to be a hard stop. But Angela's calling from my home state of New Jersey. And so, Angela, if you can hang on, I will take your call first thing when we get back from the break, because I would love to hear about your father or the father figure in your life. All right, my friends, Word of God Wednesday today. We're breaking open God's Word for the 12th Sunday in Ordinary Time, which is also Father's Day. And would love to hear from you, 833-288-EWTN. 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
3: Tennessee has expanded its safe haven law, giving parents in crisis more places where they can safely surrender a newborn without facing criminal charges. Governor Bill Lee recently signed legislation adding 24-hour ambulance stations to the list of approved surrender locations. Under Tennessee law, an unharmed infant can be surrendered within 45 days of birth at designated facilities, including hospitals, fire departments, law enforcement agencies, and other approved sites. These laws make it easier for parents that are facing difficult situations and help to prevent unsafe infant abandonment.
2: There's never been a greater need for pro-life education than right now. 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That's Life Defender to 41444.

0: learning, again, teaching myself how to sing.
1: Yeah.
0: You know, just listen to harmony parts and lift up the needle, moving it back and listen to trying to sing the next part, lifting up, move back, trying to sing the next part. And, you know, even though, you know, I taught myself that way, you kind of develop an ear.
1: Sure.
0: You know, and when I started playing guitar, you know, I was just trying, obviously there was no tab back then. There was no YouTube videos to show you how to play.
1: Right.
0: You just had to listen to the record and figure it out.
1: Sure.
0: You know, so, but I think learning to sing that way, trying to learn those parts, actually gave me a little bit of an ear for chord progressions and trying to understand like what chord comes next and things like that.
1: Well, and honestly, I think that's why I was a drummer, because like if everybody's having to listen to the tracks, like to me, I didn't have to worry about tabs and, you know, making sure I was hitting it right. It just was what does it sound like they're hitting, or can I replicate that with my little five piece, you know? So it wasn't until like as an adult that I started playing bass and keys, because, you know, leading worship and writing songs, like you start to, you know, have an understanding. And then obviously, like you said, there's tab, you know, apps and, you know, YouTube videos or whatnot. So I've kind of fallen into suit of that, but I don't have I take that back. I have started to find myself with an ear. Like when I'm listening with my son, and he's like, yeah, I can't figure out what chord that's in. And I'll hear it, and it'll sound like, you know, the chord of another song that I do know the chord progression of. I go, it's probably a D. And then he'll strum, and I go, there you go. So it can, you can't, you know, the whole, you know, old dog's new tricks. Like, this old dog, I'll learn a new trick. Just show, you know, give me some time. But I definitely lean on tabs. Like, I always have my iPad when I'm playing. Like, it's... Because a lot of time, well, I will say this, I miss the days of just having no time but just to play music. Like,
0: yeah.
1: You know, when I was a teen or whatever, early 20s, like, that's what you did. You just played all day. But, you know, once you realize you can't always live the bohemian lifestyle, you just kind of have to go and find the answers in the back of the book.
0: Yeah, like I said, I spent most of my summers playing in a garage band. With a couple of really good friends, Tyrone, Jermaine, Vaughn on drums. It was just some of the best times of my life, just having fun playing music with my friends. And
1: yeah.
0: It was awesome. I miss those days a lot. It was just really fun.
1: Yeah, so true.
0: Awesome. I'm Deacon Harold Brooks, series listening to Beacon of Truth, and today is Word of God Wednesday. Break it open, God's Word, for the 12th Sunday in Ordinary Time, which is also Father's Day. And would love to hear from you today, your reflections, your thoughts about God the Father, his influence in your life, your biological father or an adoptive father. Actually, in the Old Testament, he was the same, whether you're adopted or natural. They didn't even use the word like foster father. That was foreign to them. If you took responsibility for that child, you were the child's father, like Joseph, right? Whether a man in your life that was a father figure that played an important role in influencing your life. That's what we're talking about today on this Word of God Wednesday. Would love to hear from you. Give us a call, 833-288-EWTN. That's 833-288-3986.
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0: All right, my friends, Word of God Wednesday. Break it up in God's Word for the 12th Sunday in Ordinary Time, which is also Father's Day, 833-288-EWTN. That's 833-288-3986. Angela, which is also the name of my second daughter, so I love that name. She's a first-time caller calling from my home state of New Jersey, listening on Sirius XM 130. Angela, welcome to Beacon of Truth.
2: Thank you for having me.
0: Hey, I'm just curious, where in Jersey are you?
2: Well, I live in Monroe, but right now I'm coming from the city, sitting in traffic, just chatting with
0: all
2: you.
0: All right, in Monroe. Okay, sitting in traffic, yeah, so might as well call. Yeah, so great to hear from you, Angela.
2: Thank you. I just had two shout-outs to say for Father's Day topic, you know, thinking about it, I came from a bit of a broken home, but I was very blessed to have an aunt and uncle that took myself and my sister in when we were young. So my Uncle Peter you know, because he was definitely the rock for us. And my deacon at my parish when I was a child, Deacon Legata, Anthony Legata, he was a sweetheart of a man and took a liking to me and always helped me because I got very nervous when I was altar serve. And he would sort of point me in the right direction. And I just wanted to give them both a shout out for Father's Day.
0: Oh, wonderful. Thank you so much, Angela. It's always wonderful to recognize those men in your life, either your biological father or, as you said, your deacon in your parish, who was a father figure for you when you were younger. So I'm sure that the Deacon Anthony would very much appreciate that as well. So thank you so much for your call, and I hope you get through that traffic quickly. Are you like on a, like 1 and 9 or something like that coming from the city, or 95?
2: I'm still going through the easy pass right now coming from the city.
0: Oh, okay. All right.
2: Tunnel.
0: Awesome. Well, we'll keep you in prayer that you get through your traffic quickly. All right. Well, Word of God Wednesday, my friends. Break it open, God's Word, for the 12th Sunday in Ordinary Time, which is also Father's Day. So we'd love to hear from you, your thoughts, reflections on either God is your father and the importance of God the Father in your life, your biological father, maybe an adoptive father, or a man in your life that was a father figure for you, and the role they play in your life. Would love to hear from you today. 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
3: Deacon Blues, it's your sister, Gaby Baby. Sister Yeshua Tina Bambina Lammy Girl. Yay. I'm a daddy's girl, Deacon Blues, because I was the firstborn, although I like to say I'm the baby now. But my daddy, he broke into the infancy ward, you know, where the babies are. And the nurse yelled at him. He said, "Boy, you can't come in here like that." And they made him put him on, you know, a gown and a mask and everything. This is 1962. I'm only 22, though. But anyway, I've been a daddy's girl ever since then. And I was his little Home Depot, Lowe's Pro. I handed him the right shoe, girl. I just, you know, I'm a daddy's girl. I love him so much. I miss him so much. His actual feast day in heaven is May 13th. It doesn't get any better than that, the Feast of Our Lady of Fatima, which is perfect. He had a Fatima rosary. And I miss him so much. But he was amazing because my mom, she could be really rotten, you know, and she I went from long hair to very short hair. My cousin Georgian was a beautician, and my mother was so mean. She called me Sir Lancelot, and my dad, you know, so my mom, you know, mortally wounds me, and then dad resurrects me. He says to me, I'm 12 going on 13. He said, "Oh, honey, you look so beautiful with short hair, and you actually look even thinner than you were before." I mean, that's like pure liquid 24 karat gold. So daddy, mommy annihilates me and daddy resurrected me. I mean, that's just a great story. And then there's the eternal father. And, you know, daddy had prayed the Fatima rosary, so it's perfect. That was the day that our Lord took him home. Mm-hmm. Anyway, I want to just say real quick about the Eternal Father. He creates me every minute of the day. He's creating me. And my beloved spouse, Yeshua, I love him. Head over heels, madly in love with our Lord. And I just want to grow. I say every day, I just want to love you a little bit more, infinitely. Infinitely more, just a little bit, please. All right. And then Ruach HaKodesh. So Abba, we got Abba Father, tenderest mercies. You know, chesed, love. And we got our Savior, Jesus. He's redeeming me, you know, crazy lamb, keeping me from going over the cliff and out of my mud puddles. And he just loves me so much. And then the Ruach HaKodesh, you know, the Spirit of Holiness. He's breathing me. And, you know, I got lung problems because I was living in mold. You know, I told you at home, whatever. You still got me on the prayer list. Anyway, all of the suffering, it's so good. It's a party because He's entrusting me with this. Like, can you believe it? Like me, who was so untrustworthy, just like the apostle, everybody else. He entrusts me with this suffering. Yay, it's a party. It's nothing compared to what he suffered for me. He dropped every blood a drop, you know, for me. Anyway, I'll let you talk. You know, I can just go on and on. I love you so much. Deacon Harold Blues. You know I'm a jazz singer, right? Okay.
0: Yeah, see, okay, so let's clear this up first so people don't think that you're disrespecting me by calling me Deacon Blues. So people know that Ace and I are both musicians, and we have, of course, the Beacon of Truth playlist. Now, when she says Deacon Blues, what Gabe is referring to is the song by Steely Dan off one of the greatest albums of the 1970s called Asia. And there's a song in there called Deacon Blues, which I think of myself whenever I hear that song. So if you're out there going, why is she calling them that? That sounds no. She's not. I totally get the reference. So I just wanted to share that with you. But yeah, Gabe, thank you so much for calling and telling us about your dad. You know, one of the things that I made sure that I did, especially I have three daughters and my son, and I want to make sure I told the daughters they were beautiful. So no matter what people would say to them, because, you know, because they're mixed race, right? So sometimes people are like, well, are you black? Are you white? Are you this? I mean, sometimes they get questions like that and like, wait, but I love both my, they're trying to make me choose which one I'd be, you know, and that kind of thing. And so sometimes they wouldn't see themselves as beautiful because they didn't know where they fit in. And I would say, no. You know, mommy and daddy created you out of with God, of course. You came out of love, and you are beautiful because you're a child of God. You know, and that's what makes you beautiful is you're a child of God. So, you know, you are beautiful inside and out. And I just tried to emphasize that with the girls, especially. So in just the way that your father did for you. So that if other people tried to tear them down, like you said, you know, malign them, then knowing that their father would, as you said, would resurrect them. And again, hopefully that my comments were pointing toward God the Father's love for them, which is infinitely more than I could ever even love my own children. You know, and so that was a beautiful sign and a witness. And of course, your reflections, of course, gave about God the Father as well. You know, how he's sustaining you every minute of every day, because we can't take our next breath without God thinking about us. That's how much he loves us. As soon as he stops thinking about us, bam, we're gone. We cease to exist. So he holds all of us in the palm of his hand, in the hollow of his heart, and he wants us to participate deeply in that life. So absolutely beautiful. All right, my friends, Word of God Wednesday. Break women God's word for the 12th Sunday in Ordinary Time, which is also Father's Day. Would love to hear from you. Your reflections on fatherhood, 833-288-EWTN. That's 833-288-3986.
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7: So, what are you afraid of? Some people are so afraid of the pain they never face their own wounds. So afraid of death they never live. So afraid of being hurt they never form friendships. So afraid of failure they never take risks. Fear stops us from living. St. Paul had reasons to be afraid. From 2 Corinthians he said, 3 times I was beaten with rods, once I was pelted with stones, 3 times shipwrecked. I spent a night and day on open sea. I've been in danger from rivers, bandits, my own countrymen, the Gentiles. But he also wrote, who will separate us from the love of Christ? Trouble or hardships or persecution or famine or nakedness or danger or the sword? No. In all these we are more than conquerors because of him who loved us. What are you afraid of? Our lives are fragile, so fragile it's scary. If we look to ourselves for security, maybe we should be scared. So maybe we shouldn't do that. Trust Him. Be more than a conqueror. This is Chris Stefanik from RealLifeCatholic.com.
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0: All right. Just like, give it that kind of like early 90s vibe.
1: Yeah, yeah.
0: Like, boy, would this be like Depeche Mode or something like that?
1: Yeah, I was thinking like West End Boys, like a little. From, where did my brain go? That's not Depeche Mode, though. All right. I have to relinquish my musician card if I cannot come remember this.
0: Well, it's midweek, man, so yeah. It's hump day, as some people call it, right?
1: I'm still on Michigan time zone, so.
0: Yeah, see, there you go. There you go.
1: Pet Shop Boys, gosh.
0: Pet Shop Boys, yeah. With West End Girls, yeah, that's song they had, yeah. Yeah, awesome, yeah.
1: So,
0: yeah. Again, it brings back great memories for me.
1: You were talking earlier about the Deacon Blues. So for anybody who doesn't know the history of that song, so the line, especially for our friends who live in Alabama, they call me the Crimson Tide. So that was when they were winning. So, you know, legendary, you know, during the era of the Bear status. But the Chargers were not winning, and they had a player on the team in the 60s and 70s called Deacon Jones. So he was a great player, just not on the greatest team. So they liked the whole idea of Deacon Blues, kind of portraying that as the loser name. Not to call Deacons losers, but it's... as a fellow songwriter, sometimes it's hard to find a rhyming word.
0: So Crimson Tide was about winning, and Deacon Blues was about losing,
1: yes.
0: Basically.
1: Okay. Yes. Well. Which, when you have the blues, I mean, you kind of feel like a loser, you know? But it's... You can also take the blues and do something good with it, you know.
0: Yeah, so the reference there is not to deacons like deacons, but
1: no.
0: The guy's first name was Deacon.
1: Right.
0: Yeah. Which was interesting because, you know, some people may know the story about my initial call by God was in, it was the Easter Vigil 1996, and I was in the parish. And I was standing next to my wife, and it's our first Easter Vigil ever in Immaculate Heart, because that we moved in August of 95, and so our first Easter Vigil was spring of 96. And during the Gloria, I heard a voice, an audible voice, say, Deacon. And I thought, because we had no like ministerial deacons in the parish, so I thought, because I was new in the parish, I was there less than a year, I didn't know everybody yet, yeah. That there was someone in the parish named Deacon, like Deacon Jones.
1: Right.
0: Like I thought was the first name of someone.
1: Sure.
0: And as it turns out, there was no one there by that name. There were no ministerial deacons in the parish at all. But then that's when Father helped me to realize that you know, it was probably God calling me to the diaconate. And as they say, the rest is history.
1: Right.
0: So...
1: That's
0: all
1: very
0: right.
1: Cool.
0: That's good to know.
1: Yeah.
0: Thanks for the. Now when I hear that song, I'm going to hear it differently now.
1: Absolutely.
0: That's awesome. I'm Deacon Harold Brooks. You're listening to Beacon of Truth. And today is Wednesday. You know what that means, my friends? Word of God Wednesday. We're breaking open God's word for the 12th Sunday in Ordinary Time, which is also Father's Day. So we're going to walk through the scriptures and take a look at the gospel readings and tie them into the theme of fatherhood. But we'd love to hear from you, your experience of either God as your father, or you may want to share some experiences of your biological father or your adoptive father. And again, in the church and in the eyes of God, same thing with your biological or adoptive. You are the father of that child with the same responsibilities. God doesn't see it any differently. Look at St. Joseph, for example. If you have a man in your life that was a father figure for you, and maybe as a previous caller said, maybe a deacon in your parish or you know, maybe a scout leader or something like that, or the priest in your parish, which we also call father. But if you want to just share your experience of the father in your life, give us a call today. We'd love to hear from you. 833-288 EWTN. That's 833-288-3986.
1: More Father's Day reflections going on this week with Ave Maria in the afternoon. Of course, our buddy Marcus Peter hosting that show and following right after us. So as the tour continues, the collaboration of all collaborations happening on the road right now, we also give it to you each and every day with Ave Maria in the afternoon following Beacon of Truth, only on EWTN Radio.
0: 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Again, if you're outside of North America, and I want to give this number again because, you know, we are holding the Men's World Cup Soccer here in North America. I know there's tons of visitors from other countries that have come to North America to watch the soccer matches. And so if you're listening, give us a call. 1-205-271-2985. That's 1-205-271-2985. So before we dive into the scriptures and get your thoughts and reflections about fathers and fatherhood, the meaning of fatherhood in your life, I just want to explain, if you're watching on YouTube, the picture that you see in my background, that is at my father's funeral. This is at the reception after the funeral. I did not serve as deacon, and I did not preach at my dad's funeral. I did that on purpose. Just like with the baptism of my kids, I did not want to be, I could have baptized my own children, but I wanted to be just dad, you know, instead of deacon, you know, and I just wanted to be their father. And just here, I just wanted to be son. I just wanted to be the oldest brother supporting my siblings. So if you go from, let's see, that would be your left to right. That's me on the left. That's my brother, Gerard, who was also born in Barbados with me. So we came to the United States together when we were kids. He's standing next to me. And then my other brother, Andrew, who was born here. And then my sister on the far right, who I just saw a few weeks ago when I was in Alabama. And so, and the picture that we're holding is a picture of my dad. About, oh, that was about 2 years before he died. And you can see he's dressed up there, and he's like in his performing mode. You know, he was a professional singer and songwriter, very popular in my country, my home country of Barbados. In fact, when my daughter Angela and I go home, or when I call home Barbados, that's where I'm from, right? So when I go home at the end of the month with Angela, one of the things that Angela wants to do, besides interview members of my family or our family, is to go to a record store and find some of my dad's records in the record store there, which is going to be fun. So I'm very much looking forward to sharing that experience with my daughter. But that's what the picture is behind me. And I wanted to celebrate my dad, you know, since this is Father's Day coming up. And, you know, the first time I ever saw my father in church was in Immaculate Heart. So I'll be preaching this Sunday, Father's Day, in my parish, which I always do on Father's Day. And and that was the first time, Father's Day back in 2009, when I first saw my father in church in my life, was 2009. So I had only been ordained for 7 years as a deacon at that time. It's 23 years now, but only seven at that time. And I remember getting up, reading the gospel. And I always write my homilies out, right? I mean, I kind of have to do that because sometimes people, I always preach the truth in love. It's always the truth in love, but it's always the truth. But sometimes people don't like what I have to say, and they say, he said this, he said this. So if I haven't written out or if it's recorded, then no one can say, you know, argue with what I said, because I always speak. I'm a loyal son of the church. I'm always faithful to the magisterium and to the church's teachings. And so I pulled out my homily, and as I was doing that, I looked at my dad. And it just hit me. I've never seen my father in church before in my whole life. And now here I am. I was 30, was I 38? No, I was about 42 years old. And the first time seeing my father in church ever, you know, and I looked at my homily, I tore it up. I literally ripped it up in the ambo, and I looked at my dad. And the first that came out of my mouth was, this is the first time I've ever seen my father in church. And everybody looked at me like, wait, what? That's an interesting way to start. You know, and I said again, this is the first time I'm ever seeing my father in church. And I just started just from my heart, just talking about how we got to that point with him sitting there, you know. And it was, I mean, people were crying. It was deeply emotional. My dad was tearing up. You know, it was a very powerful moment, you know, and actually a source of healing in our relationship, him being at Mass, you know, and actually seeing me preach and seeing me serve as a deacon. I mean, I had invited him to the ordination, but of course he did not come. That's back when we still were not talking at that point. He had missed he did not come to my sister's wedding, all that kind of stuff. So there's a lot of stuff there, but. You know, and so that was part of the healing process on Father's Day back in 2009. So I think about that whenever I'm preaching at Immaculate Heart on Father's Day. I think about my dad being there. And then a few years later, he came out and did a concert in the church. He stopped singing secular music and did nothing but kind of like worship songs and, you know, gospel type of songs. And he wanted nothing to do with the secular music anymore. And so he came and did a concert in the church. It was beautiful. It was, it was awesome. It was awesome. And I actually asked him, he wanted me to play, but he felt more comfortable just doing a music track, the music track playing behind, and he would just sing over it. And, he didn't want to, you know, have the whole band thing and stuff there. Also, I would have played with him in church there. That would have been fun. So but I was up there with him. You know, I was kind of like doing the DJ thing with the music while he was singing. It was and people still talk about that. People that from the parish back at that time still talk about that. That's a beautiful memory for me for Father's Day. And what started all that was EWTN. You know, my father watching me on the network, you know, started this dominoes effect that all the way down to at his death in 2016. You know, I was at his bedside praying the Chapel of the Divine Mercy. So, I mean, it's just amazing how God works. So would love to hear your stories, your reflections, your thoughts about the meaning of fatherhood, about God the Father in your life, his influence, your father, whether he's biological or adoptive, doesn't matter, all same in God's eyes, with the priest in your parish, your father, or that man in your life who was an awesome father figure. Give us a call today on Beacon of Truth, 833-288-EWTN. That's 833-288-3986. So if we take a look at the gospel in particular, this is, of course, year A, so we're focusing on Matthew. This is from Matthew chapter 10. So Jesus said to the 12, "Fear no one." Man, I love Jesus comes out swinging like that. You know, fear no one. Nothing is concealed that will not be revealed, nor secret that will not be known. So it's a little juxtaposition here. You know, so people think that they're keeping secrets. You know, they're all going to be revealed. Things that, you know, nothing that's concealed that will not be revealed, nor secret that will not be known. So you can't hold back anything from God. God knows everything. He created you. He knows you better than you know yourself. Because what I say to you in the darkness, speak in the light. What you hear whispered, proclaim on the housetops. Right? So, we can't keep our faith, our love, our experience of God to ourselves. God's telling us himself. Speak in the light. Shout from the rooftops. Right? I mean, we need to be witnesses of God's love to the world. Do not be afraid of those who can kill the body, but cannot kill the soul. Ooh, Love that. So again, he referring here, I think Jesus here is looking toward or preparing them for the martyrdom that's going to come in the church. The persecution is going to come for all of those apostles, of course, except for John. Don't be afraid of those who can kill the body, but cannot kill the soul, right? Because the soul is going to live well past when the body dies. Rather, be afraid of the one who can destroy both soul and body in Gehenna, right? So Gehenna here is not Sheol, it's not Hades, it's not the abode of the dead. When he refers to Gehenna, he's talking about the fire of hell, the everlasting separation of God forever in hell. That's what Jesus is referring to here. If he would have meant the abode of the dead, for example, when we pray the creed, Apostles' Creed, for the one that the shorter version that we pray at the start of the rosary, he descended into hell. What he's talking about there is Sheol, right, which is the abode of the dead. But here, he's talking about the fiery separation of God forever in the hellfire, is what he's talking about there. So be afraid of the one, Satan, who can, if we succumb to his wiles, can separate us from God forever. He goes, are not two sparrows sold for a small coin, yet none of them falls to the ground without your Father's knowledge? Wow. So even those things that we consider insignificant are important and held in the loving presence of God. Even all the hairs on your head are counted, right? So even the minuscule thing, you know, God holds in his love. And so do not be afraid. You are worth more than many sparrows. Wow. I mean, if we can't take comfort in that God loves us, that he thinks about us all the time, you know, that he's holding us in the palm of his hand, in the hollow of his heart. It's beautiful there. It goes, everyone who acknowledges me before others, I'll acknowledge before my heavenly Father. Whoever denies me before others, I will deny before my heavenly Father. So, you know, as we reflect on Father's Day in this 12th Sunday of Ordinary Time, Jesus is referring to God as his Father. And so why then is there so, if Jesus is not afraid to call God Father, and in fact, in Matthew and Luke's gospel, where we have the Our Father, he says, Our Father. Not my Father, who are our Father. So we get the incredible privilege of referring to Almighty God as Father. And so some of you may be asking, then why then is there so much resistance to calling God Father? Right? I mean, sometimes I've been to masses where worshipers and even the priests deliberately exclude almost all references to God as Father. And to me, what seems to be a misguided attempt at political correctness or some foolish attempt to affirm everyone. You know, let's not call God. Some people may be offended if we call God Father. Jesus is not afraid to call God Father. Jesus baptized in the name of the Father, Son, and Holy Spirit. So we should not be afraid to refer to God as Father. But love to hear from you today. Your thoughts, reflections about fatherhood, the meaning of the fathers in your life, whether it be God the Father, your biological or adoptive father, the priest in your parish, or the man in your life that was a father figure. Give us a call, 833-288-EWTN. That's 833-288-3986. So when the apostles are asked Jesus, when the apostles asked Jesus how to pray, he gave them the Our Father, right? But yet Jesus is the only one who can truly call God Father. Yet through his life, death, and resurrection, he invites all of us to participate in his divine life that leads us into the very heart of love, into that relationship of intensely personal, deeply loving, and fully life-giving communion as his brothers and sisters, as adoptive children of our Heavenly Father, right? So this goes back to my point. Whether you're a physical, biological child or whether you're an adoptive child, God sees it all the same in his eyes, all right? So again, would love to hear from you, your thoughts, reflections on fatherhood, 833-288-EWTN. That's 833-288-3986. Ellen is calling from Providence, Rhode Island, listening on Sirius XM 130. Ellen, welcome to Beacon of Truth.
8: Thank you very much. I'm a first-time caller. Can you hear me okay?
0: Yeah, you sound great.
8: Oh, terrific. Okay. I just want to let you know that fathers sometimes can be the best thing, whether you're related to them or not. Mm-hmm. When I was 28 years old, I found out I was the last of three children. I found out that my father really wasn't my father, and he very well knew it. But now, I had time to reflect. I'm in my 70s now, and I had time to reflect with my mom, and in no way did I ever surmise that he wasn't my father, even though I knew how different I was from he and my two siblings. It was just an incredible experience, and God is just so good. Like, the man just accepted me, and he and my mother never talked about it, but she knew he knew, but he never talked about it. And that was it. I was his daughter, and that was that. And I just want to say that they're not always biological. Right. And then I was fortunate enough, after I waited until my mother passed away, because she knew who my father was, and I called my half-sister out of nowhere and asked her if she had any chance she'd like to meet me for coffee. And she said, oh, I've been waiting for this day. She was a little older than me. And we've become, like, great friends. And, you know, she talks about her father and his faults and my dad and his faults. Not when it came to fathering, though. It's strange that people can live, like, two different lives. Like, my father was a gambler. He owned a business. He ended up losing his business. So that was that part of his life. But at home, he loved his children like there was no tomorrow. We all went to private Catholic schools. I went to a Catholic college. It was really an interesting experience. But my whole point is, every Father's Day, I think of the father I didn't have, but boy, do I love the father that I did have. So I just want to tell everybody, if they just forget and forgive and march on, it's a beautiful life. God has blessed us abundantly.
0: Amen. I could not agree with you more, Ellen. And here's the thing. I mentioned earlier, Ellen, that as far as the Israelites were concerned, the Old Testament, whether you were biological father or whether you were adoptive father, in fact, they had no word for it. In their mind, it was all the same. The foster, father, adoptive, there was no even concept like that. You know, like, for example, St. Joseph, right? He was not the biological father of Jesus, obviously. But what did Mary say when they found him in the temple? You know, when we have the joyful mystery, the finding of the child Jesus in the temple, the fifth joyful mystery, it says there that Mary says, your father and I were looking for you. Not your foster father, not your adoptive father, your father and I were looking for you. So Jesus, and it was so important to God the Father to have Joseph there, even though Jesus knew that his father was God in heaven. God the Father felt it was important that Joseph be there, as that even though it wasn't his real body. We got to get away from that. You know, if the man is going to take responsibility for raising you and taking care of you and fathering you, he is your father, period. You know, so I would be in favor of voting for getting rid of terms like foster father or adoptive father. You know, and I think your point, Ellen, is very well made. He knew, but he didn't care. All that matters is that you were his daughter and he took care of you and loved you. And in that way, he was a reflection of the fatherhood and the love of God the Father as well.
8: Yes, yes. And he became a stronger Catholic as he grew older. And it was just all beautiful. Like, you can't outgive God, period.
0: Yeah, absolutely.
1: Yeah, it's true. I've heard that you can't outgive God numerous times from my dad, who raised me, who adopted me at six, and I've always called Dad. Now, I did hear earlier today someone was kind of debated, weird movie discussion led to a Father's Day discussion of the differentiation between Raiders of the Lost Ark and The Last Crusade. So for anybody who's an Indiana Jones fan, you know what I'm talking about. And he has a reconciliation with his father in The Last Crusade, which according to Spielberg, when he made the movie, in his eyes, his holy grail for his life was in rectifying and resolving his relationship with his father. We don't always all get that. A lot of times we forget, or we think that, well, I'll never be what I could have been because my dad left. No, no, no. We have a heavenly father that allows us to reconcile all the things in us that get broken when dad leaves or dad is absent. And you and I are a prime example of that, Deacon. And he heals us in ways that we didn't even know could be possible. So I love the celebration that Ellen's given us today because it celebrates dads. If you've stepped up, then you are doing what God has called you to, and you have made future better men and women as a result of it.
0: Yes, amen. So grateful for your call, Ellen. It's a first-time caller. Hopefully, it's not the last time that you will call into the show. Loved hearing from you. Loved hearing your reflections today on the power of fatherhood. All right. Man, what a awesome Word of God Wednesday today, looking at the gospel reading for Sunday, but also talking about the importance of fatherhood. So go out there and celebrate dad this Sunday. You know, obviously, you know, for Mother's Day, there's always like, got to make reservations like months in advance. But for Father's Day, you right. just walk in and go. So in a sense, that's okay because you don't have to wait in line.
1: I'll just go bowling.
0: All right, my friends. Yeah. Tomorrow, understanding the Bible. We're talking about the spiritual senses of Scripture. 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And until we're together again, my friends, may Almighty God bless you, keep you, and protect you. The Father and the Son and the Holy Spirit. Amen.
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13: Your Imperial Valley forecast, a meteorologist, James Covington. Sunny, windy, and hot for our Wednesday afternoon, high around 112. Southwest winds gusting to 40 miles per hour. Clear tonight, falling to around 78. West winds 10 to 20. Not quite as hot for Thursday, sunny and 108. Mostly sunny, breezy Friday, high around 105. 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
14: When he was 16 years old, my friend William was jumped into an El Salvadorian gang in East Los Angeles. 2 years later, he was sentenced to 16 years in prison for armed robbery. There, it only got worse. Armed with steel shanks and ties to the Mexican mafia, he ran the show behind bars, started a prison riot, and ended up in solitary confinement. That is where he met God. While in solitary, a chaplain gave William a copy of the New Testament. With nothing else to do, he began to read the Gospels for the very first time. The prodigal son, the story of the woman caught in adultery, the death and resurrection of Jesus. Within days, he was completely transformed. He got out of prison early through a series of small miracles and started a gang outreach rehab program called Prevención y Rescate, which is still going strong today. Friends, no one is ever beyond hope because no sin is bigger than the mercy and power of God. This is Chris Stefanik from RealLifeCatholic.com.
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17: Somehow we've got it in our heads that simple or unnoticed work is a waste of time. In the words of Mike Rowe, we've declared war on work. We've created a caste system where everyone from plumbers to garbage men are at the bottom and Hollywood stars are at the top. Maybe that's why so many new parents get depressed. I'm just cleaning poop and cooking dinners now. Simple work. How's that matter? Maybe I don't matter. Ever stop and think that Jesus spent most of his life doing manual labor? The God of the universe spent most of his life as a small town carpenter. Look, we can get by without the rich and famous, but without people to remove our trash, raise our food, and change the diapers, the gears of human history would come to a grinding halt. I think maybe our vision of what matters is off, and we've become less happy as people and less stable as a society because of it. That quiet, often unnoticed work you do every day, it matters a lot, and so do you. 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
19: Welcome to Ave Maria in the Afternoon, examining the world through the lens of faith from the heart of the church to help us navigate the culture. Here's Dr. Marcus Peter.
20: Good afternoon. Thank you very much for joining us on this hour of Ave Maria in the Afternoon. I'm Marcus Peter. We're going to begin this hour today by talking about talking about rights without remedies. There's a case that is being heard by the Supreme Court, and it concerns Damon Lander. Damon Lander is a Rastafarian prisoner. By virtue of Rastafarian doctrine and an overt emphasis on the Nazirite vow, which tends to be a staple of Rastafarianism, he grew out his hair in dreadlocks as an expression of his faith. When he became an inmate, he was forced by guards, particularly one guard, it would appear, to shave his head. He was coerced into, he was forced to sit down and endure being shaved. And so the question that's being put to the court right now is whether Lando can sue that officer personally for money damages. There are a few laws in place that warrant significant discussion that Andrea is going to bring to our attention. The first among which is the Religious Land Use and Institutionalized Persons Act. And if you utilize that in making this argument, in light of that particular law, you also have the Religious Freedom Restoration Act, which these two acts are kind of sister laws with each other. And Andrea's going to walk us through how there can be damages and recourse within a rightful reading and application. Because even if the Supreme Court were to grant an injunction is nothing more than the cessation of further harm and violence to be done in the future. The fact is, harm that has been done needs to see damages. It needs to see, in this case, recompense. And that's what is being discussed right now. After that, I will walk us through a criticism that's been levied by His Excellency Bishop Joseph Strickland against the Holy Father and his encyclical Magnifica Humanitas. I read the whole letter, and I found, unfortunately, His Excellency's criticism to be truly wanting, and it wasn't a fair take on the encyclical. And so I want to speak about just how deeply salvific the undertone is of Magnificat Humanitas by Pope Leo XIV. And then finally, we'll speak with Michael Patrick Barber about the anointing of the sick, healing in Christ, how when we talk about this as a sacrament, it has deep roots in scripture and tradition. For now, the headlines.
2: Thank you, Marcus, and good afternoon, everyone. This is your Ave Maria Radio News for Wednesday, June 17th. It's the feast of St. Albert Chmielkowski. And today's news is brought to you by the Ave Maria Family of Funds at AveMariaFunds.com. The U.S. has released the text of the Memorandum of Understanding with Iran. It includes the reopening of the Strait of Hormuz, an easing of financial restrictions against Iran, and expectations moving forward regarding discussions of the country's nuclear program. The document is set to be signed formally on Friday, which will then create a 60-day window to reach the final terms of a peace deal. Speaking at the G7 summit in France, President Trump said he might attend the signing, but will probably send Vice President Vance instead. Pope Leo says caring for creation is a requirement of faith for those who believe God created the world. In a video message to the Australian World Summit, the pontiff said environmental challenges have moral and religious dimensions. The Pope cited Pope Francis's encyclical, Laudate Si, and said protecting God's creation is essential to Christian life. Leo also linked climate change to a broader socio-economic crisis that harms poor and vulnerable communities. He called for greater international cooperation and urged religious groups to help foster a global culture of care for the environment. And Lionel Messi has tied the all-time record for the top scorer at the Men's World Cup. The 38-year-old soccer superstar scored a hat-trick in Tuesday night's match between Argentina and Algeria, giving Argentina a 3-0 win and tying the record for the most World Cup goals, which is 16. This is Messi's sixth World Cup. From your AveMariaRadio.net news desk, I'm Dan McGraw.
20: Good afternoon, Andrew.

0: times we don't hear about prisoner inmate claims, but this one is a really significant one. And the inmate is a Rastafarian and was in prison in Louisiana State Prison, and prison guards told him when he arrived that he needed to cut his dreadlocks off, which were kind of long. They were described as being knee length, which it's kind of impressive. And he presented that he has a right under the kind of federal law that protects the religious liberty rights of those that are incarcerated by the government, both state and federal government. And at one point, the prison guards, through the legal judgment recognizing his religious liberty, in the trash, handcuffed into a chair, and forcibly shaved his head. Now, fortunately, anyone that's reviewed Landor's lawsuit has said that this is just completely unconscionable behavior, right? There's a federal law that recognizes religious liberty of inmates, and there was no justifiable reason for this, especially it was one that was contrary to legal ruling. But Landor wanted to sue the individual prison guards for this. He's since been, you know, left that location. He's been released. So sending another notice saying, hey, don't shave his dreadlocks would be kind of an empty enforcement. And instead, he wants money damages, both to repair the injury that he suffered, but also to serve as kind of a warning that the religious rights of the incarcerated need to be respected by guards, as well as kind of the prison system itself. And unfortunately, the federal courts have said up until this point that there isn't a private right of action. That's kind of a legal phrase, a private right of action for money damages against individual prison officials under what's called RLUIPA, which is kind of a very hard to say acronym for the Religious Land Use and Institutionalized Persons Act of 2000. The Supreme Court's looking at it, and oral argument, you could hear many of the justices concerned about the issue of notice. Do people working in these facilities know that violating religious rights of inmates will subject them to personal liability? Landor and many religious freedom advocates say it's pretty darn clear that this law is one that they need to abide by. But the state is saying no court has ever recognized this. So it's not clear. And so we've got an issue with either the Supreme Court is going to make it clear, or if they say it's not clear in the law, that's where Congress really needs to step in.
1: As you rightly brought up, the Institutionalized Persons Act, what does it provide for in terms of stipulations? So I know injunctions will cease future harm, but what about him seeking some kind of recourse to justice for the harm that has been done?
0: Well, and that's the interesting part, Marcus. It's really good that you raise it. The law itself says available relief. And the question is that clear enough to include monetary damages? It's not with regard to monetary damages against the state, but the state has a constitutional kind of immunity from certain monetary damages. But, the enforcement in this kind of situation, really the only enforcement left for Landor is money damages. You know, again, I wanted to raise the issue of the law itself isn't just carte blanche. You know, you can't make up a religious claim. It needs to be a sincerely held religious belief. And the state can say if there's a compelling government interest and the least restrictive means of furthering that interest is restricting religion, well, then government can restrict religion. So it's not, you know, a complete carte blanche for religious liberty. But in this case, it doesn't even seem like it's raised that level. There isn't a strong enough reason that the state has, even though he's confined and with others, to restrict his religious observance, which it is, and no one's questioning the sincerity of it.
1: The The other issue.

0: at play here has to do with the fact that it's very clear that if he doesn't receive, it's damages or nothing at this point, because no matter what's going on with him, no ongoing harm is going to befall him, especially as he continues to be part of the system.
1: Absolutely. So that's where things like an injunction are effective, right? That's basically a court order telling someone to stop doing something. An injunction is irrelevant here, right? Because there's no opportunity to do anything anymore in Landor's case. And you know, it's tough when we think about damages, especially in the context of prisoners. There's a concern that, hey, there's going to be like a floodgate opening, and everyone in jail is going to be coming up with all sorts of nonsense arguments and making all sorts of claims for damages against the people that are running prisons. That hasn't been the case in a companion law, which is the Religious Freedom Restoration Act. Mm-hmm. It hasn't been that a million people are now coming to courts and flooding the courts with this. What's also important to note, Marcus, is that in the prison context, and this law is applied to prisoners, there are lots of kind of weeding out requirements. One is called the Prison Litigation Reform Act, and that requires prisoners to file certain things first administratively to make sure that it's a legitimate case, that it goes through in a timely fashion, and basically answering all of the concerns that people might have about frivolousness. So really strong, legitimate cases like Landor's are the ones that are getting before the courts, and he should be able to have some form of relief, especially given the egregious nature of the violation of his religious exercise.
0: So given the RFRA that you have mentioned in Justice Brett Kavanaugh's statement, does the phrase appropriate relief allow for some kind of monetary damages to be placed against, in this case, the individual officer?
1: You know, it does when there's a RFRA claim, and that was just a case that was decided not that long ago called Tanzin versus Tanver. And so money damages are allowed under a very similarly worded law, and that's where a lot of religious freedom scholars have said there'd make no sense if two companion statutes had different outcomes. For when there's a violation. So that's a very powerful argument. You know, the one thing that I can say, and you know how much I love this Supreme Court, especially many of the conservative justices, is they don't like going beyond what the law provides for. And if there's a reason that they feel that the RLUIPA, the case involving incarcerated prisoners, needs to be more clear, well, then we need to advocate for Congress to make it more clear. And I think that may be how this is going to resolve. The case is likely to be, the decision will likely be handed down. It could be even tomorrow or in the next week or two as the court finishes up its term. So it really does give us a sense that there's a step forward. We're not sure whether it's going to be just one step for relief or there'll need to be a step with regard to the legislature, but it's very interesting and it does highlight again the value of religious freedom in America.
0: Andrea, as usual, thank you very much for drawing these cases to our attention.
1: Thanks, Marcus.
0: My guest has been Andrea Picciotti, Bayer legal analyst for EWTN News, director of the Conscience Project. And we've been talking about, in this case, Landor versus Louisiana Department of Corrections, a religious freedoms case for an inmate. Stay tuned, I'm Marcus Peter. 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
3: 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He wrote theological masterpieces still read today. 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He built a complex that included a hospital, a hostel, a soup kitchen, a trade school. It was so vast it was called the New City, like the New Jerusalem coming down from heaven.
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0: Good afternoon and welcome back. I'm Marcus Peter. It was brought to my attention by a few people that Bishop Joseph Strickland wrote a, for want of a better expression, scathing critique of Pope Leo XIV's encyclical Magnificat Humanitas. Now, I read the document, Magnificat Humanitas. I also read Bishop Strickland's critique, and I believe that his critique is attempting to raise important questions, but we need to seriously engage and answer the critiques, though. The question here is whether a papal document that devotes a significant attention to the human person and the social consequences of artificial intelligence has somehow shifted away from God and salvation toward humanity and humanitarianism. Bishop Strickland argues that it has. The encyclical, if you read it, I believe proves otherwise, especially if you have an appreciation for the Augustinian tone of the document. I believe the fundamental issue in Bishop Strickland's argument is that it assumes an intense focus on the human person, as if that competes with an intense focus on Christ. Catholic theology has never operated according to that mechanistic assumption. In fact, the entire mystery of Christianity rests upon the opposite conviction. God became man, therefore man possesses a significance that no merely natural philosophy could ever justify. Human dignity receives its highest affirmation precisely because the eternal Son assumed human nature. So any serious theology of the human person begins with Christ and returns to Christ. I believe that's exactly what Pope Leo XIV does. Very early in the encyclical, Leo states plainly, social doctrine exists within the broader mission of salvation. He writes, the Church's social doctrine is inseparable from her mission of evangelization and salvation. It seeks to reveal the full truth about the human person in light of Christ. That sentence alone should settle much of the debate. Leo doesn't present social doctrine as an alternative to evangelization. He doesn't present human flourishing as a substitute for salvation. In fact, he's explicitly declaring here, social doctrine is inseparable from evangelization and salvation. So one therefore wonders how a document can be accused of sidelining salvation when the document explicitly grounds the entire social vision within the Church's salvific mission. And lest we think this was an isolated statement, that theme continues throughout the encyclical. I went through it. Leo wrote, every authentic concern for human dignity finds its source in the mystery of the Incarnation and its fulfillment in the destiny to which Christ calls every human person, paragraph 34. Again, human dignity cannot exist independently of Christ. Human dignity originates in the Incarnation. Human dignity reaches fulfillment in Christ. Human dignity, therefore, functions within a Christological framework from beginning to end. And then Leo explicitly connects his discussion of AI to humanity's eternal vocation when he writes, the human person can never be reduced to data, utility, or computational process. Every person is created in the image of God and called to eternal communion with him. Notice carefully what concerns the Pope. His concern extends far beyond economics or technology. His concern is that every human person is called to eternal communion with God. That language is squarely within the theology of salvation. The accusation that the encyclical focuses excessively on humanity is even more difficult to sustain. Leo makes very clear, technological progress must always remain subordinate to the integral vocation of the human person, who whose highest good is found in God himself. That's paragraph 81 of that same encyclical. The highest good is not social progress. The highest good is not technological advancement. The highest good is God himself. So toward the conclusion, Leo removes every possible ambiguity. Note, I've highlighted now the beginning of the document, the middle of the document, and now at the end of the document, Leo writes, "The church's service to humanity is ultimately ordered toward the salvation won by Christ and offered to every person through the gospel," paragraph 142. I mean, that's hardly the language of secular humanitarianism. This is the language of redemption and of evangelization. This is the language of salvation. So ironically, the Compendium of the Catholic Social Doctrine provides the strongest rebuttal to Bishop Strickland's criticism. The Compendium teaches precisely that the relationship between social doctrine and salvation that Leo assumes throughout his encyclical is grounded in the gospel. Paragraph 38 of the Compendium: "The salvation offered by Jesus Christ and the mission of evangelization and salvation entrusted by him to the church embraces man in his entirety." The Compendium then continues with a sentence that deserves far more attention than it receives. "It is by means of the church's social doctrine that the church proclaims God and his mystery of salvation in Christ to every human being." And that statement is devastating to Bishop Strickland's argument, respectfully. Social doctrine cannot distract from salvation. In fact, everywhere that it has divorced itself from salvation, it is destructive. The Compendium explicitly teaches social doctrine serves as one means through which the church proclaims the mystery of salvation in Christ. Paragraph 67 of the Compendium: "The church's social doctrine is an integral part of her ministry of evangelization." Integral means essential to the mission. Integral, organically part of the mission. So the Compendium then tells us the church's social doctrine has as its aim the interpretation of these realities, determining their conformity with or divergence from the lines of the gospel teaching on man and his vocation. Social doctrine must evaluate society according to the gospel. It exists because the gospel has implications for economic life and political life and technological life and cultural life. At this point, the historical argument is equally important. Bishop Strickland's criticism implicitly suggests that there's been a concentrated focus on the human person as a recent theological drift. I'm sorry, but I think church history says otherwise. Long before the Second Vatican Council, papal magisteriums frequently devoted extensive attention to human concerns. Leo XIII's Rerum Novarum is a classic example. Labor conditions, wages, property rights, social obligations across large portions of the encyclical. Nobody accused Leo XIII then of replacing God with man. Leo XIII grounded everything in man's supernatural dignity. He wrote in Rerum Novarum, "The true worth and nobility of man lie in his moral qualities, that is, in virtue." Pius XI, Quadragesimoano, a tremendous amount of attention was given to economic structures and social reconstruction. But Pius XI again taught, the ultimate and supreme end of society is the Creator himself. The document's social focus never diminishes its theological center. That same principle governed Pius XII, who addressed medicine and science and economics repeatedly throughout his pontificate. That same principle governed John XXIII, Mater et Magistra, Pacem in Terris. That same principle governed John Paul II. Indeed, one of the most beloved encyclicals of the modern era is the Redemptor Hominis. The title, frankly, the Redeemer of Man. Throughout the entire document, John Paul II speaks extensively about humanity. But nobody seriously accused him of anthropocentrism. He rooted his entire vision of man in Christ. John Paul II famously wrote, "Man cannot live without love. He remains a being incomprehensible for himself." The reason John Paul could speak so extensively about man is that Christ is the one who reveals man to himself. So that conviction reaches deeply into the entire thrust of the Second Vatican Council, Gaudium et Spes 22. It's only in the mystery of the Word made flesh that the mystery of man truly becomes clear. St. Irenaeus, if you go all the way back to the patristic era, the glory of God is man fully alive, and the life of man is the vision of God. That is precisely the theological logic that undergirds Magnificat Humanitas. Leo XIV is addressing artificial intelligence because AI is an unprecedented challenge and attack to the human person. It's a tool that can be weaponized against the human person, reducing them to information or data. And there's a real danger. And therefore, a pope concerned with salvation must concern himself with these developments. Because we don't exist in abstraction. We belong to persons within a culture and society. And the Pope understands this. And that's why the criticism levied against the Holy Father doesn't hold water. Leo repeatedly grounds every major theme in the encyclical in salvation and the gospel. The encyclical begins with the gospel, develops its anthropology through the incarnation, which is part of the gospel, evaluates technology according to man's communion with God in the gospel, and ends with salvation won by Christ. That, my friends, is applied Catholicism. It's applied patristic and biblical theology. Nope, the salvation of souls is the supreme law of the church. Don't let your heart be troubled. Prayerfully read the document and see how the Holy Spirit is speaking through our Holy Father to us. Stay tuned, I'm Marcus Peter.
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10: When the apostles saw Jesus walking on water, they were terrified. They thought it was a ghost. Peter blurted out, "If it's you, tell me to come to you." On one hand, he was looking for a miracle, but I think Peter also was looking for something else to prove that it was the Lord. There was something about Jesus' words that may have been unlike any other voice in Peter's life. You see, Peter didn't just believe in Jesus. Jesus believed in him. At his first encounter with Jesus, Peter said, "Depart from me, I'm a sinful man." And he heard the unthinkable, "Come follow me, you'll be a fisher of men." In other words, "I see more in you than you see in yourself, Peter." So when he heard, "Come, walk on the water," Peter knew who it was. Jesus is the voice that wants to empower you and build you up. Do yourself a favor and stop listening to that critical voice in your head that keeps ripping you down. It's not God. This is Chris Stefanik from RealLifeCatholic.com.
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13: Good afternoon and welcome back. I'm Marcus Peter. The American theologian Monsignor Charles Guzman once observed that the anointing of the sick is the most misunderstood of the seven sacraments of the Church. It is a sacrament, however, with deep roots in Scripture and Catholic tradition. We dive into its meaning with Michael Barber. Michael is the author of The Bible and the Anointing of the Sick and several other books, professor of sacred scripture at the Augustine Institute Graduate School of Theology. Michael, it's great to speak with you again. How are you?
14: It's great to be here. Thanks so much for having me on.
13: Yep, a true joy. It's actually been years since we connected. I think we last spoke with each other at the Aquinas, a Biblical Theologian Conference at Ave Maria University. So it's been some years now. I want to open by talking about Monsignor Guzman's statement that the anointing of the sick is perhaps the most misunderstood of the sacraments. Can you frame that in context for us?
14: Right. I think so much has been written on baptism, on Holy Eucharist. Even the sacrament of reconciliation gets a lot of attention. And I think that's just natural, given the fact that these are sacraments that are prominent in the Christian life. Anointing of the sick is something that a lot of people would rather not think about, right? Because you typically receive that when death is a real danger. And so I think because so many people don't receive it until near the end of their life, a lot of people don't reflect on it. And there has been a dearth of theological reflection on the sacrament itself. And perhaps that's because there have been so many arguments, theological arguments, mm-hmm. against the, you know, the finer points of baptism or even matrimony, which is, you know, in the news these days. But when it comes to anointing of the sick, you really have a sacrament here that we all hope to receive this great sacrament. Mm-hmm. It's understood in Christian tradition as sort of the climactic sacrament in the sacramental life. It completes, the Catechism says, the other anointings that we receive at our baptism and at our confirmation. And yet, because I think there's so much Eucharist in particular, and that's understandably so, it can be neglected. And so Pope Benedict XVI said very clearly that this should not be treated as a quote-unquote almost minor sacrament. It's a very important sacrament that right. we all hope to receive before we die. And so it was a joy to be asked to write a book on it.
13: So, Michael, I want to, before we continue, I think I'd love to, just as you frame in the book, to create that paradigm of understanding the work of theology from sacred scripture. Benedict in Verbum Domini talks about how if theology doesn't work from an interpretation of scripture, it has no foundation. And so you rightly criticize those who theologize from the work of theologians, or theologianology, as you called it.
14: Right. I think a lot of people imagine that theology is primarily about studying the opinions of different theologians, and they neglect the importance of biblical study. In fact, you and I have been to the Aquinas Conference, for example, and of course Thomas recognizes that the primary source for sacra doctrina, for the study of sacred doctrine, is Scripture. In fact, for Aquinas, the study of sacred doctrine and the study of the sacred page are, you know, basically synonymous.
13: Yep.
14: And Thomas would even say that you can use the writings of other theologians, but those theologians are only probable authorities. scripture is of a totally different level. But, you know, unfortunately, there are many people who, when they want to actually engage in sacramental theology, they will neglect scripture, and they will want to focus primarily on the different opinions of various theologians throughout the ages. And this is something that I see year in, year out, and just the Catholic world in general. There's, I won't say names, but you'll see these posts by people at the end of the year. What are the top theology books that I read this year? And it's really quite revealing. I don't think people who publish these realize how embarrassing it is for them that they'll list, you know, a book on Augustine or a book on Aquinas or a book on, you know, who knows what. And they don't have a single book on their list that even talks about Scripture. This is not the mentality of the Church. The Second Vatican Council makes it very clear in Dei Verbum 24 that the study of the sacred page is the soul of sacred theology, right? And I don't think people really have heard that, right? I mean, maybe they've heard the line, but I mean, really let that sink in for a second, right? It's not that the sacred page is the soul of theology. It's actually the work of studying it that is the soul of theology. And that's because, as much as I love Augustine and I love Thérèse of Lisieux, we will never read them at Mass and say the word of the Lord, because we don't, as Catholics, receive those works as inspired word of, as the inspired word of God, as the word of God in the words of men. And so, if that's the case, Scripture involves not just the study of, you know, human words, but actually it recognizes that God is the living subject of theology. We hear God speak to us in the study of the sacred page. So oftentimes you'll pick up a book on the sacraments and you'll get maybe one chapter on quote-unquote the biblical origins or something like that, and then the rest of the book deals with various church fathers or medieval theologians or contemporary debates. And they just leave Scripture behind.
13: Right.
14: And what I wanted to do in this book was actually kind of the reverse, and that is write an introductory chapter that said, all right, here is the development of the sacrament over the ages, but now let's go back and really focus our attention on the scriptural text. And I really believe that this is a sacrament that is underdeveloped, as Charles Guisborough famously says. Pope Benedict says it can't be treated like a minor sacrament, because it often is. And so I think that if we're going to advance in our understanding of it, it's going to be, once again, not by studying Ratzinger or Rahner or Hansers von Balthasar. It's going to be primarily through studying the sacred page.
13: Right. And I really don't want to belabor the point, but given that the segment is almost ending, I'm going to just prod you a little further in this line. That's one of the, as a fellow scripture scholar, I can admit that when we are engaging in the work of scholarship as Catholics, you see that a lot of the heavy lifting for my area is covenant theology, and a lot of the heavy lifting has been done by our brothers and sisters outside of the Catholic tradition. And so it really leaves a wanting need within the Catholic sphere for students of scripture who also want to explore, study, and teach the scriptures.
14: Well, I'm grateful for the time in which we live, because there is a real genuine renewal, I think, taking place where there are some really great Catholic biblical scholars that are doing important work. Now, don't get me wrong, I don't think that there are as many of us as there should be, and that's why I teach at the Augustine Institute. We have an elite program for students who want to go on and do a PhD in biblical studies somewhere, and thanks be to God, our students are getting into Notre Dame and Boston College and Marquette and all the top schools for biblical studies. But there are people. There's Nathan Eubank, for example, comes to mind, Gary Anderson, Jenny Grillo. There are a lot. And then, of course, at the Augustine Institute, my colleagues, James Prothro and Israel McGrew, Andrea Sainer. So there's a lot of exciting things happening. And frankly, this book is part of a broader series on the Catholic biblical theology of the sacraments. And I'm really excited about it, and I'm really happy to participate in it. But again, when people think about theology, I think they typically are actually thinking about not theology the church understands it as, but theologianology.
13: Right.
14: And if you know more about a 20th century theologian like Henri de Lubac, or you know more about Hans Urs von Balthasar, then you know about the book of Ezra or Nehemiah, there might be a problem.
13: My guest is Michael Barber, and amongst his numerous accomplishments, he is also the author of The Bible and the Anointing of the Sick, which is part of the Catholic Biblical Theology of the Sacraments series by Baker Academic. Continuing this conversation on the other side of the break, stay tuned. I'm Marcus Peter.
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10: Jesus said, love your neighbor as yourself. He was making the assumption that we love ourselves. And love is expressed in actions, not just feelings. So, do you love yourself in action? I know, the demands of life make you feel selfish when you take a break from studying or working or taking care of the kids to get, quote, me time. But when you don't care for yourself, you're leaving your loved ones with the worst version of you. Tired, haggard, burnt out. And if you're a parent, what's that communicate to your kids about their dignity and worth when they learn by example that self-care isn't important? So if not for your own sake, do it for those who love you. Spend time indulging yourself in things that inspire you so you can live an inspired life and be an inspiring person. Read a good book, eat a little sushi, take a walk, watch a movie, work out, take an extra long shower. You know what? You're worth it. God thinks so. This is Chris Stefanik from RealLifeCatholic.com.
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13: Good afternoon and welcome back. I'm Marcus Pisa, speaking with Dr. Michael Barber, professor of sacred scripture at the Augustine Institute, and the author of this new book, The Bible and the Anointing of the Sick, Healing in Christ. So, Michael, in 12 minutes, we're going to attempt to do a cursory overview of the brilliant insights of from scripture that you draw out. Beginning with James, one of the themes that you draw out is not just the prayer of the presbyter, but also the significance of oil. Let's springboard from there.
14: Right. So the key thing that we see in James 5 is that the letter instructs that if someone is sick, they should call presbyters or elders to come and anoint them with oil. Now, why oil? Well, as we see throughout numerous biblical passages, oil has a multifaceted significance. It can signify lots of different things. But one key element that it is known for in the ancient world is it is related to abundance, to vitality, to healing, right? And so it's appropriate if someone is in need of healing for them to be anointed with oil, because it is a symbol that signifies, right, life and healing. And so what we see in that passage, however, is not just the prospect of spiritual health, but within the context of that anointing, right, James goes on to talk about confessing and the forgiveness of sins. And so if you go through the history of the church, I show how throughout the ages in both the East and the West, in Greek writers and Latin writers and Syriac writers, that you can see that it's understood that the healing that is signified by oil is understood to have a twofold element. It might involve physical healing, right? And in some cases, it can bring about physical healing. But even more importantly, it involves spiritual healing. And so what would that spiritual healing involve? Well, ultimately, Christ shows us what it means to be fully human. So what it means to be fully healed would be to be just like Christ. And interestingly enough, in James, it talks about how if you anoint the man and pray over him, he will be raised up. And it's the same language that's used elsewhere in the New Testament for the resurrection of Jesus. Mm-hmm. So ultimately, in anointing of the sick, we have that hope of what? Being conformed to the risen Lord. Now, that could be being conformed to Christ in a physical healing from a particular sickness, or it could point towards the resurrection that happens at the end of time, right, when God raises the mortal bodies of those on earth, and those who are righteous become like Christ and receive glorified bodies. So either way, the goal is to become like Christ. And if we're thinking about it in those terms, oil is a perfect image for that, because Christ literally means anointed one.
13: Right.
14: And we know that throughout the biblical traditions, it was kings and priests and prophets who were anointed with oil when they were given a participation in the leadership of Israel, either as king or as priest or as prophet. And Jesus comes as the priest par excellence, as our heavenly high priest. He comes as the king, as the Messiah, right? He comes as the anointed one par excellence. He comes as the prophet par excellence. And so Christ is the anointed one. And so it's appropriate. The church shows that we're anointed at our baptism, we're anointed in our confirmation, and then we're anointed right before our death in anointing of the sick for healing. And it could bring about physical healing, although that is rare. More likely, what we're looking forward to is ultimately the ultimate healing of rising with Christ and sharing in his messianic reign as king, whereby we overcome the dominion of sin. We share in Christ who reigns over sin and death. If you're healed physically, that's also part of it, right? You show that Christ is king over the world and king over death by him delivering you from physical death. But otherwise, you may just be delivered from sin, and that's also an aspect of his reign. And then we are anointed as prophets, as Christ is prophet. We bear witness to Christ by our example. And also Christ is priest, and he's a priest because he offers himself as a sacrifice. And so anointing of the sick enables us to offer up our sicknesses and our affliction in union with Christ, who offered himself up as a sacrifice, mm-hmm. and we share in his priestly offering. And so that's a little summary of the book there.
13: And I appreciate that summary, and I want to press into one aspect that you've you've started touching on, which has to do with James, like you highlight. James talks about not just the anointing of oil and that Christ is the anointed one, but also it's the presbyter praying in the name of the Lord, and so Christ's lordship factors into the sacrament as well.
14: Definitely, right. They will pray in the name of the Lord. Now, interestingly enough, you could interpret that just as a traditional pious Jewish expression, mm-hmm. right, where in ancient Israel it was common to identify the God of Israel as YHWH. I refuse to pronounce it out of reverence because
13: good man.
14: The Jewish people don't pronounce it, and I want to respect that beautiful piety that they have, mm-hmm. and Pope Benedict is encouraged us in that, but YHWH is not pronounced, and so in our Bibles, we will often translate that as Lord, and you'll see it in all capital letters. That's why I said all capital letters, because in the Hebrew originally, it's the holy name of God, YHWH. And so what ends up happening is in the New Testament, we see that phrase, Lord, is used for Jesus, and in particular, Paul, for example, quotes passages that are about the Lord God, the Lord, the God of Israel, and he uses them in reference to Jesus himself.
13: Mm-hmm.
14: And so one thing that I think we can see here is that when James is saying we will pray in the name of the Lord, it's not just a reference to the God of Israel, but as many people have pointed out throughout the church's tradition, can also be read as a reference to Jesus's lordship, and he is king over death, over physical death, so he can deliver us from that,
13: right.
14: either through a miraculous healing or through resurrection of the dead on the last day, and he is king, and he reigns over sin, and death is in the world because of sin, Paul says, and so we are able to be delivered from sin, which is the cause of death, through Christ and through this beautiful sacrament.
13: And so from there, you proceed to then draw out how we have that truth, the physical reality, but the salvation from sin is a being put in a position of righteousness, a state of righteousness, and there you draw the language of wisdom literature. So tell us about how James alludes to that.
14: Yeah, so in James, we have this very clear teaching that death is the result of sin. And James 1, we read, desire, when it is conceived, gives birth to sin, and sin, when it is fully grown, gives birth to death. And here James is talking as a pious Jew who knows the wisdom literature of the Old Testament, books like Proverbs, right, where it's very clear that if you are righteous, you will enjoy life. And if you sin, you can expect sin to lead to bad things and ultimately to death. And so in the Old Testament, there's this very simple explanation that righteousness, as we see in one passage, is immortal, right? Because ultimately, if we trust in the Lord and we walk in his ways, we will ultimately have life. And so James is drawing on this tradition, and he wants us to understand that if it is, in fact, the case that we are sick, it might be, it might not always, but it might be because in some way we are experiencing the effects of sin. Not always, I want to be very clear about this, right? Jesus is very clear that not everyone who is sick because they have sinned. But nonetheless, the tradition of the church does hold that it can be the case that sicknesses are experienced as an effect of sin. And when we repent of those sins, anointing of the sick may be able to bring physical healing. in those cases. And I think that's consistent with what James is trying to tell us.
13: Right.
14: But ultimately, right, sin comes into the world, according to Paul, through death.
13: Mm-hmm.
14: That is amazing. It's an amazing passage in Romans 5 where Paul talks about how the first Adam, right, sinned,
13: yep.
14: And because of the one man's sin, Adam, death spread to all. But Jesus is the second Adam. He's mm-hmm. the new Adam. And because of the new Adam, right, righteousness is available in the world. Salvation is available to all in the world. And one of the most fascinating things I discovered as I was working on the book was this ancient tradition of a story. It's apocryphal. It's not a biblical story, but I think it's deeply theologically significant. It's a story of Adam telling his children at the end of his life how he ended up sinning in the Garden of Eden. It's a beautiful account in a couple of different ancient works. We don't find them in Scripture. We don't think they're inspired, but nonetheless, they teach us a theological truth. And Adam is sick, and he's dying, and his sons can't understand what's happening to him because, of course, they've never seen anyone die before. And so Adam, at this point in the story, has to tell them why he's dying. And he says it's because of his sin, and he sends his son and he sends Eve to go back to the Garden of Eden to get the oil of healing to bring him life. And they're told that Eve and his son are told that healing will be available when the Messiah comes.
13: Well, Michael, we're going to have to stop there. My guest has been Michael Barber, author of The Bible and the Anointing of the Sick. Thank you very much for joining us. I'm Marcus Peter.
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28: The JP2 Weather for the Imperial Valley. I'm nowcast meteorologist Jim Vaughn. For tonight, clear skies. It will be breezy, low around 73. West winds at 17 to 27 miles per hour. Thursday, sunny and hot, high around 105. Thursday night, clear and breezy, low around 71. 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
0: The Holy Father welcoming the agreement between the U.S. and Iran, which is set to be signed on Friday. But he also expressed concern over what he called distressing news out of Ukraine. He said so many innocent victims, aid workers killed, churches and cultural heritage sites devastated by fire. And he asked everyone to pray for an end to the war, saying, "Let us ask the Lord to open pathways to dialogue, to extinguish hatred, and to make a just and lasting peace possible." And Florida has moved all detainees out of the facility known as Alligator Alcatraz. ICE officials announcing that everyone being held at the Everglades Detention Center has now been transferred as a precautionary measure as we enter into hurricane season. For more news of the Catholic perspective, visit EWTNNews.com. I'm Teresa Tomeo, and Catholic Answers Live starts now.

0: Hello and welcome to Catholic Answers Live. I'm Cy Kellett, your host, and we're turning the show over to the Latter-day Saints for the first hour. If you are a Mormon, a member of the Church of Jesus Christ of the Latter-day Saints, and you've got questions about the Catholic faith, you're welcome to call 888-318-7884. And if you're not, maybe you've got questions in a more general nature about the relationship between Catholicism and Mormonism, how the beliefs compare, how they contrast, whatever. If you've got questions about Mormonism and you'd like to hear the take of a Catholic apologist, one of the great Catholic apologists, Joe Heschmeyer, is here to take your call, 888-318-7884. Joe Heschmeyer, as I said, a great apologist, author of a whole bunch of books, including The Early Church Was the Catholic Church, Pope Peter, The Eucharist Is Really Jesus. Also a very, very fine speaker, I know, because I've gotten to be out speaking with him or listening to him speak many, many times. Joe Heschmeyer, welcome.
1: Thanks. Good to be here.
0: So how'd you get to be in the know on Mormonism? How'd that happen?
1: So I don't want to present myself as like a special expert, but I've known Mormons in high school and college and been very, just, you know, intrigued by what are our similarities, what are our differences. And then knowing missionaries over the years, it's gotten me much more interested in a lot of the standard Christian apologetics responding to Mormonism are not very good. And they're often charitable, often make these kind of sweeping claims about Mormonism that are half true or false or misleading. And frankly, it's not that hard to make most systems look ridiculous. I mean, almost any religion, you can make it look silly, including Christianity. You can also make atheism and agnosticism and everything else look silly. So if you want to approach things with an uncharitable spirit, it's not hard to simply make Mormonism look goofy. But I don't think that's an effective or charitable way to share the truth and love, which is the actual Christian call. So I saw what seemed to me to be a gap. And so I've tried in kind of fits and spurts to fill that gap by presenting a Catholic alternative to some of the Mormon claims and to show some of the areas of divergence and why we think Mormons are wrong in some of their interpretations.
0: If you want to talk about Mormonism, 888-318-7884. Well, now I feel a little negative about my question that I'm going to open with, because I have an opening question. You know, while the calls come in and get screened, I like to open with a question, and I hope mine's not too negative now, given what you just said. But can you give me three things that Mormons get wrong?
1: Yeah. So I think it is important to highlight the areas where we do diverge, because you could easily say, oh, look, we both say really nice things about Jesus. We both try to follow his teachings. We both, you know, do all these things. And people can kind of come away with basically good enough. We basically agree. And there are actually some very important points of divergence. The biggest one, of course, is on the Trinity. So they reject the notion of one God and three persons in the sense Trinitarians mean that term. They think that's just, you know, an absurd kind of philosophy. They instead believe in something that is sometimes called social Trinitarianism. And it's the idea that the Father, Son, and Holy Spirit are three distinct beings, but that they are united in purpose and in effort. So they're one metaphorically speaking, but only metaphorically speaking. And so Mormons, I want to try to be fair to the belief. Mormons will say, well, look, there are these passages in the Bible that like the two becoming one in marriage or the church being one. But obviously, you know, the church is made of these various parts, and you and I aren't literally, you know, assimilated into one being in the Borg sense. I understand that claim completely. But nevertheless, interpreting God and his divinity in that way does involve saying that just as we can say, you know, there are 1.5 billion Catholics, whatever the number is, that you'd also have to say there are three gods. You wouldn't say there's one God. Like if I said there's one Catholic because we're all united in some sense, that would be very misleading. And so, you know, for the sake of clarity and truthfulness, we would say, no, there's like 1 billion and some odd Catholics. Well, likewise, if you believe that the religion

believe that Mormons are Christians, we don't mean because we think you're bad people and monstrous and all this. And I think that's often how it's heard. It's not meant as a term of derision. But the whole point is the doorway into incorporation into the body of Christ is through baptism. As St. Paul talks about in Romans, as many of us as are baptized into the death and resurrection of Christ. We become united in this mysterious way spiritually with Christ in baptism. And a person who tries to follow Jesus and doesn't undergo baptism isn't a Christian in the biblical sense of the term. This would include not just Mormons, but anybody. Like, it could be someone who completely agrees with the Catholic Church on everything, but for some reason just does not want to get baptized. That person is not a Christian yet. So that's the first major point of divergence. The second major point of divergence would be what's called the Great Apostasy. And the Great Apostasy, quoting from the Church of Jesus Christ of Latter-day Saints website, is the claim that after the death of Jesus, wicked people persecuted and killed many church members. Other church members drifted from the principles taught by Jesus Christ and his priesthood. The apostles were killed, and priesthood authority, including the keys to direct and receive revelation for the church, was taken from the earth. Because the church was no longer led by priesthood authority, error crept into church teaching. And so they acknowledge good people and much truth remained, but the gospel as established by Jesus Christ was lost. So that's their claim. Sometimes, seemingly shortly after the death of Christ or shortly after the death of the apostles, the gospel was completely lost, I mean, in the full sense. And this is critical to their claim. Mormonism is what's called a restorationist movement. It claims Jesus established a church, that church was lost, and now in the 19th century, we have to come along and restore it. And there were several 19th century restorationist movements, you know, at this same time. But this one is very much, you know, like the probably the best known of those. So if you can't prove a great apostasy, then there's nothing to restore. And it's not enough to say, look, here are some Christians who did bad things. Of course. And there's some Mormons who do bad things. That doesn't prove an apostasy. To prove an apostasy, you can't just say there was sin within the church. There's always been sin within the church. You've got Judas Iscariot. So you need to show something more. You need to show that the church, as built by Jesus, actually failed, that it was taken away and seemingly here because of persecution. And that simply is false and can't be shown. And all of the attempts to do so are going to be passages that are either coming from the Book of Mormon, which it doesn't really work, or are going to be passages that are just about how people fall away from the faith individually, not about the entire church itself being destroyed or corrupted or losing the gospel. So I've done an entire debate on that particular topic, but that is a really important one because not only is it a very hard case for them to try to prove, but you also have a great amount of evidence pointing the exact opposite. Famously, Matthew 16, that the gates of hell won't prevail against the church. You also have things like Daniel 2, where the kingdom established in the fourth during the reign of the Roman Empire is going to last forever. You have all these passages that seem to point very clearly to the idea that Christ is going to come and build an indestructible kingdom, and his kingship will not pass away. And this is built into the Messianic proclamation from the beginning. So the early Christians had no sense that they were all going into apostasy. There was no sense that they were meant to like continue to get revelation and they lost it one day. We don't get any of that from the Christians themselves. And the early Christians themselves are really good and really holy. And then for a third issue, I'd just say the issue of polygamy or plural marriage. And the way this gets badly argued is people say, oh, it's immoral to have more than one wife. And they'll make an argument kind of from moral disgust or from current social conventions or even from things the New Testament says about the nature of man and woman being united. I think a stronger case can be made in this way, that the Book of Mormon actually condemns polygamy. Jacob 2:24 says that David and Solomon truly had many wives and concubines, which thing was abominable before me, saith the Lord. Now, Jacob 2 is not in the Bible. It is in the Book of Mormon. And at the time, Joseph Smith was a monogamist. But then somewhere in the 1830s, he started to have relations with their maid, Fanny Alger. After that, he claimed that God had given him a special revelation that polygamy was okay, plural marriage was okay. And in that, this is Doctrines and Covenants 132, verses 38 and 39 are particularly important because allegedly God says, David also received many wives and concubines, and also Solomon and Moses, my servants.
as also many others of my servants from the beginning of creation till this time.

0: And in nothing did they sin, save in those things which they received not of me. And then in verse 39, it clarifies, this is a reference to David and Bathsheba. So there's just a flat contradiction there. It's not impossible to say polygamy is permitted in one age and not another. Christians would be happy to agree with that principle. What is a flat contradiction is to say God wants David and Solomon to have many wives, and God finds it abominable for David and Solomon to have many wives. Because there you're just directly contradicting. It's not it was okay in one age and not another. Now you're just flatly saying two opposite things. And this seems to be a genuinely like insurmountable contradiction within Mormon scriptures themselves. So those would be three areas I'd point and say, you know, this is a good at least starter to have what I hope is a meaningful conversation. And by all means, I don't want to just monologue. So people who are listening, please feel free. If you think I'm wrong about any of those, or if you've got other questions or challenges or whatever, I invite you to raise those.
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0: 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We're talking about Mormonism today. The number is 888-318-7884, 888-318-7884. Second hour, if we still have Mormon questions, we'll continue that into the second hour, but we'll open it up to other things if not. This has been a very popular topic recently. Lots of stuff has been happening online about Mormonism, the Catholic Church, all that kind of thing. So a great time to have these conversations. And whoever you are, wherever you're coming from, if you want to get in on that conversation, 888-318-7884. If you're watching on video, you will see that Joe has an absolutely magnificent daisy shirt with a blue background. Joe, congratulations on the best shirt this month on Catholic Answers Live.
1: Really appreciate that. It's a good standard, and I want to issue a challenge to my fellow apologists to step it up.
0: Yeah, step up the shirts. I think we should have a summer shirt contest. When I saw you, this was the first thing I thought was, we need a summer shirt contest where we see which apologist or host, we'll include the host
1: yeah,
0: in there.
1: Yes, absolutely.
0: Can get the best summer, because that's clearly a summer shirt that you are wearing.
1: Yes, this would be absurd in the winter.
0: Yes, it's not unabsurd.
1: Incompatible with it being absurd now.
0: But you would expect to see that on the beach. That's a shirt you would expect to see on the beach.
1: For context, yeah. I was outside earlier, and it had just finished a tremendously hard thunderstorm. So it smelled like thunderstorm in the air, 94 degrees out. So you got to wear a shirt like this.
0: There it is. There's the summer shirt. So
1: it's like Florida weather.
0: We'll have to see. What do you think, YouTubers? Tell me if you think we should if we should have a summer shirt contest and what the rules should be. How will we know who's the winner of this? So far, Joe's in the lead. Whether we have the contest or not, Joe's in the lead. Okay, off we go to the phones. We're talking Mormonism this hour. Tom is in Jersey City watching on YouTube. Hey, Tom. You got a question about Mormonism? Hi.
2: There's a Broadway show, Book of Mormon.
0: Yeah.
2: And someone stood up and said, this is blasphemous, and it stormed out, I've known many Mormons. I mean, out east here, Jehovah's Witness are more popular, but I worked with a Mormon, and they wanted him to work sad days, and he couldn't because, that's their Sabbath. So what do you think about the irony of play like Book of Mormon being so popular?
1: Yeah, I've never seen the Book of Mormon. In general, this is a distinction that sometimes people have a hard time drawing. It's not that you ought to have a special reverence for bad theology and bad ideas, because I don't think that's true. But you should be respectful of people who are trying to follow God, trying to follow Jesus Christ, and trying to live their lives in accordance with what they think they're supposed to do. And when we mock them for their attempts, even when their attempts are misguided, I think that is actually a sin against charity. And so I don't think it's bad to say, like, oh, this teaching is really, like, this is wrong. And sometimes it can even be helpful to call out what seem to be absurdities. And even if calling it an absurdity is part of a good faith effort to get people to realize that they've believed something false, there can be room for that. But if you're just making fun for the sake of making fun of people and making fun of them for what they regard as sacred and making fun of them for their attempt to follow God, I don't think that as a Christian you should support that. I don't think that's right.
2: And people come from all over the country to see, Broadway shows and New York and stuff like that. And, I want to get back to, I was on once before, I ordered a book by Psy, and I never got it.
0: Which book was it?
1: You give your address after this, and we'll remedy that.
0: A Teacher of Strange Things,
2: Strange Book.
0: Yeah, we'll send you the Strange Book.
1: If you just say A Strange Book by Psy, we might guess the title, but it doesn't really
0: That could
1: really
0: be several books,
1: down.
0: Actually. I'll tell you what.
2: Google that. I don't know if Google Assistant or Gemini, handle those.
0: So you had a question, but you also had a customer service issue. So we're willing to do both things. We're going to send you a teacher of strange things.
1: Very, very cleverly done, Tom.
0: Nicely done, Tom. Isn't it in the very first Psalm? I think it's Psalm 1. Do not sit among the mockers.
1: The company of the mockers.
0: Yeah. I see a lot of people who are quite public that they're Christians or Catholics who make a whole career of mocking other people. And it just seems to me that is not a spiritually safe approach to things.
1: Right.
0: Tom.
1: Yeah.
0: Go ahead, Joe. I'm sorry.
1: Well, I was going to quote Psalm 1:1. Blessed is a man who walks not in the counsel of the wicked, nor stands in the way of sinners, nor sits in the seat of scoffers. That's the RSV. But the other translations are going to say mockers.
0: Have fun, but I think fun is fine. Mocking is different than having fun. It's a different thing.
1: And again, there can be ways where even calling out somebody's absurdity can be done in a charitable spirit. I'm never saying it's never right, because there are times where that is absolutely appropriate. And there's a difference between, you know, upbraiding someone for their own spiritual good and mocking them for your own enjoyment.
0: Yeah.
1: And one of those treats them in a way that is respectful of their dignity, ultimately, and the other one in a way that is disrespectful of their dignity.
0: Somebody just came in from, Peg came in from customer service. She gave us the two thumbs up. I guess they're going to make sure that Tom gets Tom gets his book. Good. You know what? Other customer service issues, though, just call their office. Don't call. They're across the hall from us. She had to walk
1: this,
0: all the way
1: over. This may sound like Greek mythology, but we call that a Pegasist.
0: Cole from Maine watching.
1: Cole.
0: I think Peg's gonna actually enjoy that. I think she's gonna be like, that was all right. That was a Peg assist. Yeah, Cole from Maine. Thanks for our call, and go ahead with your question.
3: Yeah, hey Joe, I just wanted to say hi. I'm a big fan. I'm actually a former Mormon as of last year, the end of last year, and recently became a catechumen in the Catholic Church. You're a big influence.
1: Well, welcome home. That's
3: on
1: wonderful.
3: Me for that. I watched your debate with Jacob Hansen. I thought it was great. I'm reading the early church and Catholic Church. I guess my question is having been raised Mormon, I've had this understanding of becoming like God. And I know the idea of theosis is a Catholic teaching as well as Orthodox. Could you help me differentiate like what that means? Because I've asked a couple people and I haven't really gotten a straight answer entirely. And I'm sure it's very complex and you can't really give it to me like in a minute, but could you just help me differentiate besides obviously ontological differences, but differentiate?
1: I mean, yeah, that's the big difference. But let me kind of explain the teaching for people who may not be familiar, and then I'll explain where it differs, because a lot of Christians are unaware that we believe anything like this. And I think that it's a shame, because this is such a beautiful teaching. But we are called to become not simply imitators of Christ, but he wants to make us, as St. Peter says in 2 Peter 1:4, partakers of the divine nature. And St. John says in 1 John 3, beloved, we are God's children now. It does not yet appear what we shall be, but we know that when he appears, we shall be like him, for we shall see him as he is. So the promise of Christianity is not just you're going to be saved from hell. It's not just you're going to be in eternal bliss in heaven. Is that you're going to be made like God, such that if a person on earth were to see one of the saints in heaven, they would be strongly tempted to worship them because they are participating in divinity in some mysterious way. But nevertheless, we know that we're not to worship the saints, just like we're not to worship the angels who also appear divine in comparison to us. You know, think about in the book of Revelation, twice John goes to worship the angels. So how do we make sense of this, and what does it mean to say that we are going to be partakers of the divine nature? This is something that the early church fathers, the earliest Christians, talked about a great deal. There are a couple of really good quotes in paragraph 460 of the Catechism. First, St. Athanasius on the Incarnation is quoted, "For this is why the Word became man, and the Son of God became the Son of Man, so that man, by entering into communion with the Word, and thus receiving divine sonship, might become a son of God." Now, I want to unpack that for a minute, because that's going to be pretty important. That if you are troubled by the idea of saying man might become God, but you're not troubled by saying that we can become sons of God, then you haven't fully grasped how bold of a title Son of God is. And this is one of the points that John is making in 1 John 3, that we're already called sons and daughters of God. And if that's true, this is a promise of something even more, that when we see Christ, we will be like him. And then St. Thomas Aquinas is quoted in paragraph 460 as well, the only begotten Son of God, wanting to make us sharers in his divinity, assumed our nature so that he made man might make men gods. So again, understand how that's alarming language for a lot of people. And a lot of Mormons are saying, why in the heck are you criticizing us when you believe something that sounds so similar? Here's the important difference. When we become godlike, it is a participation in grace and not a change in our ontology of our nature. So St. Athanasius, who we already heard from before, elsewhere writes the following. For although there be one son by nature, true and only begotten, we too become sons, not as he in nature and truth, but according to the grace of him that calls. And this is what he says. This is why we, though we are men from the earth, are yet called gods, not as the true God or his word, but as it pleased God who's given us that grace. And then he gives other examples. So you can be called children of God. You can be called merciful. You can be called good. Now, when you say somebody is good, you don't mean they're good in the way that God is infinite, uncreated goodness. You mean instead that the goodness of God permeates, like it radiates through them, and it permeates their whole person and being, and they become conformed to divine goodness in some way. When you say somebody is merciful or any of these divine attributes, and you ascribe them to another person, you are not saying that they're a rival God to God. You're saying that God is working through that person in a remarkable way. And the fullness of that is so that St. Paul can say, it is no longer I who live, but Christ who lives in me. Not that he's become a rival God to Christ or an alternate God to Christ, but that while a creature, we can nevertheless be so configured to Christ that anyone who sees us sees divine action at work. Does that make sense?
3: Yeah. And just a clarifying question, and this may sound silly, but it's not like we become like a amorphous blob.
0: Well, some of us are already pretty close to being there, Cole, to the amorphous blob thing, but we got to answer that on the other side. Right back with more Joe Heschmeyer on Catholic Answers Live. We hope that one of the things that
4: JP2 Radio. There's a special red disc in the entryway floor of St. Peter's Basilica. Almost 1,700 years ago, it was in front of the altar, and it's where kings like Charlemagne knelt for their coronation. In the new St. Peter's, which is about 400 years old, the disc was moved to the entrance. It was decided that pilgrims who enter St. Peter's should be reminded of who we are. Something that kings knelt on is now for every Christian to walk over. I recently learned of a woman whose daughter had Down syndrome and died at a very young age. She told her daughter, "You're a princess." And the little girl told everyone she met, "I'm the daughter of a great king." One day she looked intently at her mom and said, "Mommy, you have a crown, but you don't see it." Did you know that at your baptism, the priest put chrism on your head and anointed you as a priest, prophet, and king? Remember who you are, child of God. This is Chris Stefanik from RealLifeCatholic.com.
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0: Breaking of the bread. The same is true today. In the Holy Eucharist, we really meet Jesus. In The Eucharist is Really Jesus, author Joe Heschmeyer explains how knowing Jesus in the Eucharist is the key to understanding all of Christian faith. 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

0: Welcome back. Catholic Answers Live. Just to paint a mental picture for you, Joe's wearing a blue summer shirt with giant white daisies on it. And he's taking questions about Mormonism. If you've got questions about Mormonism, 888-318-7884. Those two things are not related. They're just both interesting facts about Joe. 888-318-7884. Cole from Maine is on the line. And we've been talking with Cole about the difference between the Catholic belief in theosis or divinization and the Mormon belief that everybody becomes a god. Did I get that right, Cole?
1: Yeah, I think that's a good distinction. Oh, sorry.
0: Oh, that's okay.
2: Yeah.
0: Okay, Cole. So the follow-up was, does that mean that we just get absorbed into God, really? Is that what you were saying, Cole?
2: Yeah, I assume my assumption is no, but I just like clarification on what our, I don't know, identities or what it'll look like. I know we don't really have that answer. That's a big answer or a big question. But if you have any insight you could give me, that'd be great.
1: Yeah, sure. The thing I would say is that the more you become like God, the more you allow God to live divine life in you, the more you also become the person you were made to be. And so the strange paradox is that you actually become more unique. You become more individual when you are allowing yourself to be shaped by your maker as you were meant to be. As the clay gives itself over to the potter, each bit of clay becomes more individualized than when it remains a lump. And so if you imagine it from that perspective, this is a cure for the lump kind of view, that it's not that we're all going to get mushed together, but the biblical image is of a potter and clay. And what does a potter do with clay? Well, he takes the lump and he forms different things from it, so that what had been undifferentiated is differentiated. And if you think about this in the spiritual life, the great mass of sinners look pretty similar. If somebody says, oh, yeah, I was pretty crazy in college, I did a lot of things God wouldn't have approved of, I bet you and I can probably fill out most of their college recreation just by guessing, you know? But if somebody said, I gave myself over to God, and he had a mission for my life, I can't guess what the next part's going to be. I like to give the example of two French saints, St. Joan of Arc and St. Thérèse of Lisieux. Thérèse dressed up as Joan of Arc once, but, you know, Joan of Arc is this teenager who leads France in combat to overcome the British. And Thérèse is a nun who lives her life in a convent. And they live these radically different lives. And they do this in a way that is not a contradiction, but God has called them two different things. And so you can see this in the lives of the apostles, you know, the way he nicknames the sons of thunder and renames Simon to Peter. It shows that Jesus recognizes the individuality and humanity of his followers. And this is one of my favorite promises in the Bible. This is Revelation chapter 2, verse 17. He who has an ear, let him hear what the Spirit says to the churches. To him who conquers, I will give some of the hidden manna, and I will give him a white stone with a new name written on the stone, which no one knows except him who receives it. That there is an aspect of you, this new name, that you don't even know, and that is known only to God and has to be revealed to you. And so you're not just going to be, you know, 17305 in heaven. You are going to be more perfectly yourself in a way that is literally unknowable here on earth. So this is one of the things I think we try to honor with having patron saints, of just recognizing that the saints don't lose their individuality, and they're just more fully themselves. Because if you think about it in the last analysis, God is infinite, and none of us can showcase or embody or live out the full infinite goodness and grandeur and glory of God. And instead, one of the reasons for all of the different humans and angels and archangels and thrones and dominions and powers and principalities and cherubim and seraphim is because each of us gets to show the glory of God in some way. Each of us, like Mary, gets to magnify the Lord, but magnifying some aspect of the Lord that nobody else does in quite the same way that we do. Does that make sense?
2: Well, that that was beautifully put. That actually eased my tensions with that. That was perfect.
1: Wonderful.
2: I really appreciate you, Joe. You've helped me a lot on my faith journey.
0: Are there any of his books that you don't so have? What's a book I could send you by Joe that you're like, I don't have that one?
2: The only book I have is the Early Church of the Catholic Church. So, Joe, do you have any recommendations for me?
1: Why don't we send The Eucharist Is Really Jesus? Because it actually talks a little bit about divinization in there, if memory serves. So,
0: hang on, Cole. We'll put it in the mail to you. Thank you very much. Off air, Richard in Michigan on listening to Ave Maria Radio wanted to know, did Joseph Smith know Latin?
1: I actually looked that up during the break, and it looks like the answer to that is he didn't have a formal Latin education, but he knew some Latin expressions and phrases. At least that's what people guess based on what was pretty standard at the time. Sometimes, so this comes up in a weird way. People will sometimes exaggerate how uneducated Joseph Smith was, and it's true that he doesn't have a ton of formal education, but the kind of frontier culture was a little more academically informed than you might imagine, because there was a fair amount of reading people would do on their own. But I think it's safe to say he didn't have some, you know, rigorous, thoroughgoing knowledge of Latin and Greek.
0: Richard, thank you for the call. Now we go up to Ontario, Canada. Our good old friend Ava, our good old young friend Ava. Welcome back, Ava.
3: Hi, Si. Thanks for having me again.
0: It's always nice when you call, Ava.
1: Ave,
3: thank
1: Ava.
3: Thank you. Salvete.
1: Well done.
0: But you know what? That was better than Joseph Smith would have done. Oh, and I'm just guessing. I don't know.
1: I hope everyone who heard him say that heard the prior.
0: Yeah, the prior call, right? Please don't do the entire call in Latin, Ava. Give us some English.
3: All right. Okay. So my question is, I have a friend who was raised Mormon, and she came to Mass with me a couple of weeks ago, and I'm going to go to the Mormon church with her in an upcoming week, just because I want to observe what they're doing and see where they're coming from so that I have a bit more information if I ever dialogue with them. So I'm wondering if there's any Bible verses or topics that I should be prepared on before I go.
0: Huh.
1: That's a really interesting question. When you say be prepared on before you go, what kind of context are you thinking?
3: I'm thinking in case someone there challenges me on Catholicism. I've looked a lot into Protestantism, but I'm not sure what Mormons might say.
1: Yeah, in my experience, it's not going to be a direct challenge like that. They actually tend to discourage that sort of direct challenging sort of approach. Now, you know, I might say that and you find the exception. But there is, historically within Mormonism and still today, a real dissuading from apologetics and using argumentation in that way as a normal way of, you know, like going, certainly what we would call polemics, where you show why another system is wrong. Mm-hmm. I think you're much more likely to have them say like, oh, that's really wonderful for you. It's great that you've been following God in that way. Here's how we follow God. You should read the Book of Mormon and pray on it and see if it's true. Where it almost has a relativistic or subjective sort of bent in terms of how it's presented, where it's like, oh, that's wonderful for you. Here's what's been really wonderful for us. Try our thing. And, you know, our response is like, well, truth is truth. Either everyone on earth is meant to be Mormon or nobody is. And we're not going to know that just by every individual person praying on it and seeing what conclusion they come to, because spoiler alert, people pray on things and come to opposite conclusions. And that includes whether to become Mormon or not. I think this is a common tactic they use from a missionary perspective. But if you think about the success rate of door-to-door evangelization amongst Mormons, it's very low, like single digit. And, you know, that's normal. I think the success rate for anybody trying to convert anybody is going to be very low, or even a salesman coming to your door, the sales rate is very low. But what makes it different is if you are going to acknowledge, 100 people fervently prayed on this and 99 of them said the answer was no and one said the answer was yes, why should we trust the internal experience of one person over the other 99? What makes it so that we believe their prayers, and we don't believe the other 99 people's prayers. So that's where I would go. Not so much a particular Bible verse. I mean, you can be prepared with basic things like Matthew 16. And I think it's much more, well, why should we trust that this is from God? And it can't just be something purely internal like my feelings or a burning in the bosom I have after I pray. It needs to be grounded in something objective and something we can actually hold on to if this is going to be a principle of faith for everyone. Does that make sense?
3: Yes, I think that makes a lot of sense. Thank you, Joe.
1: Yeah, you bet. I hope you'll call back and let us know how it goes.
3: Sure, I can do that.
0: Gosh, I love it when Ava calls. Ava, thanks very much. I'm going to learn Latin so I can speak to you in Latin next time, all right?
3: Okay.
0: Actually, it's unlikely that I will succeed, Ava. It's just so you know, the likelihood that I will be able to speak Latin, very low. All right, we'll take a quick break. We've got lots of calls, actually, to talk about Mormonism. So we'll continue with those calls till the top of this hour and into the next hour, depending on how they go. But we'll open it up to a wider selection of calls as well, second hour. Joe Heschmeyer is our guest. Shameless Popery is his podcast. It's an apologetics and an explaining and defending podcast, but so much more, because Joe is so much more. Check it out, Shameless Popery, wherever you get your podcasts. Right back.
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0: Welcome back. Catholic Answers Live. Joe Heschmeyer, our guest. All right, I mentioned Shameless Potpourri a few times, but I realize I never asked you what's on Shameless Potpourri this week. Do you know what drops each week, or is this going to be one of those? I pre-recorded this, and I can't remember what's dropping this week. Which is it going to be?
1: My episodes come out on Tuesday. Which means when you talk to me on Wednesday, this is the furthest point from last week's episode, or this week's episode, that I'm going to get in any. So every time you talk to me, I'm racking my brain to say, okay, I recorded it on this time Saturday, usually on Friday, and it just came out. But I actually know this time. It's whether
0: you
1: Christians
0: say that like that's
1: drink.
0: Some kind of thing to be impressed about. I actually know what
1: I,
0: came out
1: I
0: on my own podcast
1: know
0: today.
1: On my well, own YouTube
0: I,
1: channel.
0: I am quite a guy. All right, so what?
1: Who did you have on the show last week?
0: Who did we have on?
1: Probably tell me. Yeah,
0: Tim Staples.
1: Yeah, probably.
0: That's what I think, too, probably.
1: Playing the odds.
0: That's exactly what I was doing. All right, Joe, exactly. What dropped yesterday on Shameless Potpourri?
1: The question is whether Christians may drink in moderation, because the 19th century, a lot of Protestants in the U.S. taught that you were called to abstain from alcohol entirely, and that when you find these references to wine in the New Testament, that actually refers to grape juice. Now, this is actually a good connection with Mormonism, even though I don't really talk about it much in the episode. I mentioned very briefly that Mormonism arises during this same time, and it has a ban on drinking alcohol. And like the teetotal Protestant movements, so Methodists were big into this. They're not as much anymore. The Holiness Movement, Wesleyans, these days it's largely Pentecostals. So, you know, Assemblies of God, et cetera. You're going to find this view that no, Christians shouldn't drink at all. And where the rubber hits the road is, well, what do you do with the Last Supper? What do you do with the Eucharist or Lord's Supper? Because Jesus pretty clearly takes bread and wine. And so one of the solutions they had in the 19th century was to only hold communion services during harvest time so you could get grapes that didn't ferment, because grapes ferment very quickly. The idea we have of grape juice is in a lot of ways a 19th century Protestant invention, meaning the Welch of Welch's Grape Juice was a Methodist minister who was trying to find a way to stop grapes from becoming wine, because you don't have to do anything to them. They have the yeast, they have the sugar, and those are the ingredients you need for fermentation to happen. So those two things, when they go together, they turns into alcohol. And so grapes, when you squish them, pretty quickly will turn into wine. And so what they would do is they would only have communion services when they could get very, very new grapes. Or they would replace wine with water. And the Church of Jesus Christ of Latter-day Saints, that is what they do now. They have replaced wine with water. And so they give you bread and water, and it's supposed to be a reminder of Jesus's body and blood. So I look into the theology and the history of that and show how biblically it's very clear that moderate drinking is okay. But nevertheless, I want to be fair to some of the objections. So hard alcohol didn't exist at the time. It ironically comes from the Muslim world. And the wine that they drank was more watered down than wine you'll get today. However, it's not as watered down as people sometimes pretend. It's kind of at the level of like a light beer. And so people could and did get drunk, but it was maybe easier for people to drink in moderation. So I do kind of a full exploration of that. You've just gotten a pretty decent chunk of preview. But if you want even more on that, check out Shameless Potpourri.
0: All right, on we go. Joe Heschmeyer, our guest. And where am I going? Oh, yeah, I'm going to number five. Kim, thanks for waiting. I'm not exactly sure what this – I'm reading the question on the screen. Kim, I'm a little confused about what it means, but I'm sure Joe will get it, so go ahead.
2: In the beginning of your show, you said that Mormons believe Christianity was – somehow eliminated a lot 2,000 years ago, and it's just reestablished in recent years, like maybe 200 years ago or something. What happened to all the Christians between in those 2,000 years? What's going to happen to them? Are they going to hell? Or what about all the Christians?
0: I see.
1: Yeah, great question. They don't believe in hell in the traditional Christian understanding of that. They will refer to what's called spirit prison as a temporary state. And then the only exception are what are called the sons of perdition. But they are in a kind of permanent exclusion from God, but this seems to be a pretty small group. Most of the time, even when they use language like damnation, the modern Mormon interpretation of those words is you're damned just in the sense that you don't get to go any further. So they have three different kingdoms of heavenly glory. The celestial kingdom is the highest, and then the terrestrial, and then the telestial. And that's going to be telestial, the lowest of the three, is the kind of limited glory for those who had been freed from hell / spirit prison, but aren't getting to have the really high levels of glory. So they don't believe that the people who died during the apostasy were damned in the sense that Christians would use that term, or at least not in the full sense. Maybe they went to spirit prison until they heard the message there and then had a post-mortem opportunity to accept Jesus. The bigger issue has to do with whether they can receive the highest tier of heaven, celestial kingdom. Because on the one hand, Joseph Smith taught that in order to enter the celestial kingdom, you had to have a temple-sealed marriage. And so I'm actually quoting from the Church of Jesus Christ of Latter-day Saints study manual right now. They say, temple marriage is a requirement for obtaining the highest degree of celestial glory. But in Joseph Smith's own alleged vision, he sees his unbaptized brother Alvin in the celestial kingdom. So there are a lot of kind of holes and questions and everything about, well, who gets to go and all of that. And Joseph Smith claimed that God revealed to him that though all who've died without a knowledge of this gospel, who would have received it if they'd been permitted to tarry, shall be the heirs of the celestial kingdom of God. So I think they would say during the period from, shortly after the death of the apostles and maybe the early 100s, whenever the great apostasy happens, for the next 1700 years, nobody on earth knows about the gospel. But nevertheless, those who would have accepted it still get to go to the highest degree of heaven. But now you have to have an actual temple marriage if you want to go.
0: Okay, Kim?
2: Mm-hmm. Okay, thank you.
0: Thank you. Thank you very much for the call. Let's go down over to Pleasant Grove, Utah. Ryder is watching YouTube. Ryder, welcome. Go ahead with your question.
3: Hey, I was born and raised in Pleasant Grove, Utah. I've been a Mormon for 18 years or 17 years. And just recently, I left and started exploring Catholicism. And
0: wow.
3: And it's been like a year since I started kind of exploring Catholicism and other stuff. And when I talked to my family about kind of objections to the LDS faith and theology, the number one objection that I usually get is, oh, we all love Jesus. Let's just all love Jesus together. And like, you do your own thing and I do my own thing. And we just can love Jesus and get to heaven. So how would I answer that?
1: Yeah, loving Jesus is wonderful. And following Jesus is really important. And if we're going to love Jesus and follow him, we want to know who he is, and we want to know what he wants us to do. You know, if you said, like, I don't really know what my parents want me to do. I'm just going to love them and do whatever. I think they would be like, well, actually, we have some ideas for what you should do. And if you're like, I don't need to listen to those. I'm just going to love you guys and then do things my own way. That wouldn't actually be good enough, because it'd be loving kind of the idea of your parents without the real life actually listening to and following. And that's where the rubber hits the road, because maybe, you know, you and your siblings think your parents are saying different things and you have a difference of opinions about what you're being instructed to do. You can't just say like, oh, let's all, you know, love mom and dad and then each do our own thing. That's not the actual unity you're called to as a family. And more importantly, it's not the kind of unity we're called to as a Christian family. That we are called to be the flock of Christ. We're called to be even more the body of Christ and to be incorporated into Christ through baptism. And you see this very clearly in Scripture itself. So to give just a couple examples, in Acts chapter 2, when the crowds on Pentecost are cut to the heart and they say, brethren, what shall we do? Peter says to them, repent and be baptized, every one of you, in the name of Jesus Christ for the forgiveness of your sins, and you shall receive the gift of the Holy Spirit. So having a proper baptism is very important for following this model. So immediately we're faced with this question, well, what does a proper baptism look like? Is it a Trinitarian baptism? Is it a Oneness Pentecostal baptism? Is it a Mormon baptism? Because if we need to be baptized, it seems like we need to know what baptism is, what it does, how to do it. And that requires us learning all of this so that we can follow Jesus. Like we're learning this because we love him and because we believe that he is the Lord. And the Lord is the one who's in charge. He's the one who's calling the shots. It's what the name means. He is the sheep and we are the flock. And he's called for there to be one flock. I mean, he says this in John chapter 10, verse 16. It says, I have other sheep that are not of this fold. I must bring them also and they will heed my voice. So there shall be one flock, one shepherd. So one of the things that Mormons historically have gotten right is that there should be one church on earth. And that we're called to not just being one in heart, like loving each other and loving Jesus, but also one in mind, like believing the same things. If we claim we love each other, claim we're all following Jesus and are doing opposite things and are squabbling with each other about, you know, you're saying we do it this way, I'm saying we do it that way, that's not actually glorifying God. We are meant to have a common faith, one Lord, one faith, one baptism. They've introduced a new baptism and a new faith and a new Lord. And it's worth calling those things out. Not in a spirit of acrimony, not in a spirit of like tearing people down, but because it's like, look, I believe that you were trying to follow Jesus, but if you listen to what Jesus is telling you, he is telling you to be part of this one flock. And then he builds a church. And this church is called the Pillar and Foundation of Truth. And we want to be part of that church, and we believe the gates of hell won't overcome that church. So all of the reasons you'd want to be in one body in Mormonism are better reasons to be in one body in Christianity in the Catholic Church. Does that make sense?
3: Yeah, I think the reason why my family and friends kind of say this, like, almost all love Jesus thing, is because in LDS theology, once Jesus comes back, there will be 1,000 years where everyone can come back to Jesus and learn the true Jesus. So I think for them, it's like, no matter how far I get or like no matter how divided we are, when Jesus comes back, it'll all be okay. So they don't really need to like, they don't have the urge.
1: Right. It's very low stakes. Kinda... Right. Yeah, which is so unfortunate, like, because the way is narrow and we don't want to fall into that trap because that trap is not from God.
0: Ryder, God bless you. Maybe there's one of Joe's books that we can send you. Let Edgar know. He'll pick up the phone.
1: The Early Church of the Catholic Church might be a helpful one, but do whatever you want, right?
0: Yeah, it's up to you, Ryder, but I agree. That might be the one for you. The Early Church was the Catholic Church, but it's always, I sometimes wish I had an hour with a person because somebody says, I was raised here in Pleasant Grove, Utah, Mormon my whole life, but now I'm Catholic. There's a story there. I'd like to hear that story sometime, Ryder. I hope you'll call back and we'll learn it. All right, we got to take a break. All the lines are full. One will be open shortly, 888-318-7884.
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9: The JP2 Weather for the Imperial Valley. I'm Nowcast meteorologist Jim Vaughn. For tonight, clear skies, it will be breezy, low around 73. West winds at 17 to 27 miles per hour. Thursday, sunny and hot, high around 105. Thursday night, clear and breezy, low around 71. 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
15: Resume unrestricted oil sales under a tentative U.S. deal. This according to leaked copies of an interim agreement. The accord expected to be signed Friday in Switzerland also allegedly includes reconstruction aid for Iran and a path toward lifting sanctions. President Trump says he's delaying federal prosecutor Jay Clayton's nomination to lead the U.S. intelligence community in a bid to pressure Congress on a voter ID bill. However, the chair of the Senate Intelligence Committee says the Clayton confirmation hearing will proceed as scheduled. Pope Leo XIV welcomes the deal made between Iran and the U.S., thanking the countries who facilitated the proposal. He also appealed for prayers for a just and lasting peace to end the war in Ukraine. I'm Veronica Dudo with EWTN News Nightly.

0: Welcome back. Catholic Answers Live. Oh, my goodness. The phones are full. We're going to keep Joe busy this hour. We're talking about Mormonism, the Church of Jesus Christ of the Latter-day Saints. The lines will fill up. I mean, we'll empty out, though, and you'll be able to call 888-318-7884. Mormons, welcome to call. Non-Mormons, welcome to call. Catholics, not Catholics. Anybody, 888-318-7884. Joe he persisted. He had a whole break between the hours, but he kept that shirt on. He said, "I'm keeping on the blue sky shirt with the." We just get more Joe, huh? Yeah. You're right. I don't want the
1: uncomfortable amount of Joe. Yeah,
0: that would not be acceptable. 888-318-7884. The number. Joe is the author of a bunch. We gave away a couple of his books last hour. The Early Church Was the Catholic Church. He wrote The Eucharist Is Really Jesus, Pope Peter. He's got some non-Catholic Answers books that we don't usually talk about, but A Man Named Joseph, Guardian for Our Time. And give me some other titles. What title?
1: Who Am I, Lord? Finding Your Identity in Christ.
0: Oh, right. I like that one. I haven't read the book, but I like the cover of it. I've told you before, I really like that cover. Whoever did that cover did a good job. It's the Spanish painter, El Greco.
1: Yeah.
0: Yeah. Is that all of them? Five books?
1: Yep, just those five.
0: I mean, I don't want to say.
1: I'm slowly working on a sixth book now. I think I can say that. But it'll probably be next year before it comes out.
0: All right. All right, well, there's a little tease, though, for the future. Mm-hmm. Where shall we go? Oh, let's go to Waco, Texas, listening on Red Sea Radio. Coleman in Waco, Texas. Thanks for getting us started this hour, Coleman. You got a question about Mormonism?
2: Hey, guys. I just wanted to take a second and point out the fact that Joe has impeccable fashion sense.
0: Good Lord. What is wrong with you? Are you watching this on the radio?
2: Yeah, every time my wife and I watch him on YouTube, we are astonished at the shirts, and we love every single one of them. It's great.
1: Thank you so much. My wife hears all of these. I make sure she always hears when people compliment the shirts, and she rolls her eyes hard enough, I think she's going to pull a muscle.
2: Yeah, yeah. So my question is to do with Mormonism. How do we approach talking with Mormons or dialoguing with Mormons when they're not on the same level that we are, as far as they identify as quote unquote Christian, but you know, to make a bad analogy, I can dialogue with, you know, a Baptist or a Methodist or somebody, you know, we may not be on the same team, but at least we're playing the same sport. You know, whereas Mormons are, you know, they insist that they have the same Jesus Christ that we follow, that we listen to, that we try and walk with him. But how do we approach that when we're dialoguing with them, when we know very clearly that that is not the same Jesus Christ that we know, that we follow?
1: Yeah, I think it's fine to point that out charitably, because I think that can actually be a very helpful conversation to have, because their view, and I think you got a little taste of this actually in the last hour, is basically just love Jesus as best you can. Don't worry about the particulars of the theology. It'll all kind of work out. And I understand why that's very attractive to people. But Jesus actually cares about the truth. He is the truth. He's the way, the truth, and the life. And so it's possible for us to use very similar language and to mean very different things by it. So we both say Father, Son, and Holy Spirit. We don't mean the same thing by that. And it's worth calling that out. And one of the ways it can be helpful to call out is to just give them examples where they would care and they would actually want to make those distinctions. So the two examples that I've thought of in the past, to be honest with you, I've never tried this approach. I've had this come up in conversation. And when not in conversation, I've thought, okay, here's what I'll say next time if that comes up. And then I just never remember to do it. So you can try this out for me and see if it gets you anywhere. First, if you know, Mormons are going to agree with us that marriage is between a man and a woman, at least there's the opposite sex thing. We're going to leave the plural marriage historically to one side. Marriage is between a man and a woman. And so if somebody said, oh yeah, we both agree that, you know, marriage is created by God. That's why I support gay marriage, because everyone should have this God-given thing. You would say, look, hold on. We're both using the word marriage, but you are redefining what the word means and redefining it in this way that is, like, wildly misleading. And so hopefully they can hear

0: would you regard a Muslim as a Christian? Because Muslims also believe Jesus was a prophet, and so they follow him in as much as they follow his prophetic teaching as they understand it. Does that make them Christians? And if your understanding of Christian is so broad that it includes Muslim, then maybe the issue here is just that you are redefining Christianity in this way that Christians have never defined it. And so if Christians get to have some sense of getting to define their own terms, they've been very clear. We've been very clear from the start that the way you become a Christian is by being baptized and by having a valid baptism, because we see in the New Testament itself, in Acts 2, which I quoted earlier, when they say, what must we do? They're told to get baptized. And then later, St. Paul encounters some disciples who haven't received the Holy Spirit in baptism, and it turns out they didn't have the proper kind of baptism. They only had John the Baptist's. So he gives them a Christian baptism, and this is the incorporation that they need. That idea is baked in from the very beginning. So highlighting those things, I think it's just very important at the outset to say, like, I respect you, I love you, we're using a lot of the same language, and we're meaning different things by it. So for the sake of clarity, it can be helpful to just say, like, okay, when I say this, I mean that. When you say the same word, you mean something else. And that includes what we mean by terms like Christian. And then to just charitably and as clearly as you can, kind of hammer out all of those distinctions. The last example I would give is if somebody, let's say like the FLDS, like the kind of culty schism offshoots of Mormonism, if they said, hey, you're LDS and we're LDS, an LDS Mormon isn't going to be like, yeah, cool, we both have LDS in our name, so we must agree. They would recognize, like, no, I don't want to be associated with, like, what you guys are doing is radically different than what we're doing. And we would just say the same thing, like, yeah, Jesus Christ is in the name of your group, but that doesn't mean we believe the same thing. Any more than them having LDFs, FLDS, that doesn't mean you believe, like, you, the way you determine if people agree isn't how similar are the titles of their names. Like, the Democratic Party and the Democratic Republic of Congo don't necessarily agree on everything just because they have the same part of a name. Likewise, followers of Jesus Christ and followers of the Church of Jesus Christ of Latter-day Saints, just because we both say Jesus Christ doesn't mean we mean the same thing by him or follow the same teachings or are properly incorporated into his body. So I think pointing those things out as clearly and charitably as you can is the way to go.
1: Cool. Perfect.
2: Coleman, thank you for waiting. Appreciate that. I waited right through the break and everything. Appreciate the question.
0: We've had a coal and a Coleman. This is a good, it's a good one. We're making diamonds out here with all this coal.
2: I just let you go, Joe. Just if you're going to, I didn't know you were going to.
0: It was a gem.
2: That was a gem. Oh my gosh. Cormac in Pocatello, Idaho. You got anything for Cormac? Nothing? Nothing?
0: All right. Not yet.
2: All right. All right.
0: I'll think about it the whole
2: time.
0: Watch
2: it on YouTube. Cormac, welcome. You got a question about the Mormons?
3: Yes, actually. So can you guys hear me okay?
2: Yes, fine.
3: Okay. So I've called in a few times. I grew up Mormon. I've recently left. I'm going to be with my parents coming up. And when me and my dad have kind of discussed differences and stuff like that, context, he served his mission in Ireland in the 80s and or in the 90s, and so he's very familiar with Catholics. And when we were kind of talking about it, he was telling me that one of his big his biggest issue that he has with like general Christianity, or not general Christianity, but like Christianity different from what the Mormonism teaches, is the concept of the Trinity. And we were kind of getting into it. And so the question is, it was, you know, as, Joe, as you're aware, you know, under the guise of, you know, the great apostasy, Mormons will inadvertently reject any kind of, you know, philosophy or extra biblical concepts that, you know, don't either explicitly appear in the Bible or aren't taught through Joseph Smith. So how do you talk to, how can I talk to him about, you know, this concept of like the distinction in the persons, but, you know, one in union, different persons? But it's like without going to, you know, some of these apostolic fathers or some of the early church fathers, because again, under, you know, great apostasy, and especially with my parents, you know, that's just kind of the philosophies of men mingled in scripture type thing. Does that question make sense at all?
0: It makes total sense. That's a very common

0: obstacle, and you've described it perfectly, that they reject the Trinity, but they also reject the Church Fathers. And all of the evidence that you point out to show, look, the earliest followers of Jesus clearly believed something like the Trinity, they're going to be like, well, I guess that proves that the apostasy happened even earlier than we thought it did. And it's a very difficult challenge to surmount. Now, I think it is worth doing a couple things. First, I like to point out that heresy is diffuse while truth is united. And so think about it like this. If you were to take all of the students who aced a test and compare the tests that they have, those tests are going to look identical. They're going to look very similar. And, you know, they're all going to have the same answers. But then on the other hand, if you take all of the students who flunk the test, chances are they're going to flunk it in different ways. And this is the story of truth versus heresy, that the truth is united and heresy is all over the board. And so frequently we'll at the same time have to deal with heresies in two opposite directions. You've got people who say right now, oh yeah, you're just a soul trapped in a body. And you've got people who say you're just a body and the soul doesn't exist. Both of those are wrong, but they're wrong in opposite ways. That's the kind of course that we chart through life. So I make that point to say, when you look at what the early Christians believed about the Trinity, they're pretty remarkably unified. You can find some apparent dissimilarities, but a lot of them are relatively minor. Nobody seems to be arguing for the Mormon view. Nobody seems to believe that's what Jesus taught. And that's pretty remarkable if that is in fact what Jesus taught. And at a certain point, it's like, okay, I get that you don't trust philosophy and don't believe that reason is going to help us here. But let's acknowledge that all of us have to use our brains in some way to try to make sense of the Bible. Even if you say you're taking it on faith, your brain is still involved. And when you use reason, that's going to open you up to a charge of man-made philosophy. But that's just an unavoidable part of having a brain. And so recognize that as like just like I really dislike when people use the mere use of philosophy as some kind of argument against Christianity or, you know, against the Trinity, because scripture itself uses philosophy. Like when John refers to Jesus as the Logos, that term is coming out of the world of Greek philosophy. He's uniting that with Genesis 1 in this masterful way, but he's showing the harmony between the best elements of Greek philosophy and the Hebrew scriptures. And like purifying the imperfections in Greek philosophy in the light of the gospel. And so all of that is to say, faith and reason are the two wings upon which the human spirit rises. So to have this disdain for philosophy is very hard. But just showing like, okay, even if you think the early Christians weren't perfect and that they're going to go into error, can't we agree that if they're going to go into error, we'd expect them to be all over the place and they're actually much more harmonious than one might assume? And if Jesus really taught the Mormon theology of the Godhead, who's out there teaching it? Like, who did no one understand Jesus's teaching? Because one thing to say some people got it wrong, or even a lot of people got it wrong. But if you say nobody got what Jesus taught, that seems like a pretty damning indictment of Jesus himself, right? Like, if I teach something and nobody understands it, at a certain point, that's just on me. So I would press those kind of issues in the main, just, you know, to address the sort of disdain of philosophy, the disdain of the early Christians. But the particular example I like to use in showing the Trinity, because people do, their eyes glaze over if you mention nature and persons, is I like to just explain. A nature is what you are and a person is who you are. A rock, if I say, what is that rock? Or what is that thing? You'd say, oh, that's a rock. If I said, who is that? There's no answer to that. A rock isn't a who. It's a what, it's not a who. It has a nature, but it's not a person. So one nature, zero persons. If I talk about, you know, the guy hosting the show, I say, what is that? You'd say, oh, it's a man. If I say, who is that? You'd say, Cy Kellett, the Cy Kellett. And one nature, one person. But then when you talk about God, when you say, what is that? It was God. Who is that? It's Father, Son, and Holy Spirit. There's one nature in three persons. person and nature are a more technical way of saying who and what in this context, but that's all we're expressing is the same thing you can express in saying why a person is a who and a rock is not. Does that make sense?
1: I'm sorry. I think I put him on hold. You said that. Did that make sense? And I'm sorry, Cormac. Go ahead. Does that make sense?
2: Oh, no worries. Yeah, that makes sense. I guess it's just, I'm a part of it as well. I need to understand the Trinity a lot more, but that stuff, right? Because it's a mystery of faith, up to a point, right? And so that makes a lot of sense. I guess it would be, in the conversations I've had, it comes more down to, my dad will say things like, "Oh, well, who is Jesus praying to?" In these verses, or it's like with Mormons. I've noticed that any verse I point to where it's like, look, the name of the Father, Son, and Holy Spirit, not names, or, any of these verses that talk about one in unity, right? They reinterpret that as one in purpose. And so that's how it, deals away with some of those verses that are slam dunks for the Trinity. They're like, oh, no, they mean united in purpose or one in purpose, not one in essence.
1: Tell you what, I'm gonna let Joe respond to that, but you gotta let me take a break because we're late for the break.
0: Oh, I'm sorry. Okay.
1: We'll be right back, Cormac. Hang on.
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0: Talking Mormonism today on Catholic Answers Live. Cormac discussing Mormonism with his family members who are Mormon, and their take, Joe, is that there is a unity of the in the Trinity, but a unity of purpose, not a unity of nature.
1: Yeah, that's right. Do you want to? I would say the place to go there actually would be looking at the Old Testament. So one of the things God makes very clear to the Israelites is that there is just one God. The Shema Israel, Deuteronomy 6, Hear, O Israel, the Lord our God is one Lord, and you shall love the Lord your God with all your heart, with all your soul, and with all your might. That is this very strong expression of monotheism, and Mormonism is a rejection of monotheism. And they're just it is not saying all the gods in the pantheon are united. It's saying there is one God. And saying that God, like the different gods are one, is just playing games with language at a certain point. This is not how language works in English, in Hebrew, in Greek. You don't just say, there's one animal by which you mean all the animals are moving in the same direction. That's not how that works. That just being united in one purpose, you can talk about oneness, but you don't use the singular to describe one individual and pretend that that is a group noun now. It just doesn't work like that. And so that's not what the word God means. And so when you say the Lord God, the Lord our God is one Lord, this means the Lord our God is one Lord, that there is one divine unity, that there's one divine substance, that there's one divine being. And so Father, Son, and Holy Spirit are consubstantial, but there's only one substance. And so that, like, the Old Testament is filled with passages like that in which God clarifies that these other gods are not really gods. And this actually continues in the New Testament as well, because, you know, St. Paul makes that the same point. Does that help? Does that make sense?
2: It does help. And I realize, too, like I was saying before, that there is a part on me to understand it better before I try and go and start, you know, talking to my dad about it. But I appreciate it. It's one of those, you know, forever kind of like eternal problems with Mormonism is it's like, oh, we reject that because it's philosophy, but here's this 1800s philosophy that we, you know what I mean? Like, I'm sure that you encounter this all the time. And
1: it's so remarkable how much it looks like 19th century Protestantism in some of the most controversial things, you know, like the teaching on the curse of Ham or Cain, any of these things where it just looks like 19th century racism. And you're like, man, or even the use of bread and wine instead of bread and water instead of bread and wine. Like you have all these the restorationist movement itself, the number of different movements in this area of New York that claim to be refounding the new Pentecost or, you know, restoring the church because it had been lost. That's all over the place. Like Mormonism looks so much like the world in which it was created that it's hard to look at it from the outside and not be like, well, okay, this is clearly a guy in the 19th century just applying these ideas. And particularly when you look at some of the works that Joseph Smith like plagiarized for the Book of Mormon, where there's like huge textual similarities to books that we know he had. And you're like, okay, well, look, he just took this part. Like portions of this just seem to be lifted. Those are big kind of red flags to just say like, okay, you can't criticize people using the best philosophy from their day and then give a total pass to using not only philosophy, but even like cowboy and Indian stories about the New World and all of that and applying that to your scriptures and theology. It seems like a much more egregious kind of mixing of faith and culture.
0: Cormac, got to say thank you and keep moving. Thank you very much for the call. All the lines full. We're talking Mormonism with Joe Heschmeyer today on Catholic Answers Live. And Lily is in Alabama listening on 97.9 FM. Lily, we're very glad you're here with us. Go ahead with your question.
3: Hello. Okay. So I am like a currently practicing and very devout Mormon or member of the Church of Jesus Christ of Latter-day Saints, mouthful. And at the beginning, I heard you, and this is just like something that is like something that I've studied a lot. Mm-hmm. And it's in Daniel 2, when it's specifically, obviously, when Daniel is interpreting the dream to the king, and he's talking about all the various kingdoms and everything. I heard in the beginning when you were talking about, like, the three things that we get wrong, and I'm not mm-hmm. coming at this from, like, an argumentative point or anything. This is like
1: No. Purely, please, like, please, express yourself freely.
0: Debate. Good. Yeah, very good.
3: I really do want to hear your view on this.
1: Yeah.
3: When Daniel is describing any, I don't know if you like want to pull up your scriptures or something, because
1: yep, I've got it pulled up.
3: I have some of the verses. Okay, sweet. So at 31, when he starts talking about like the great image, and he's talking about the being that he sees, and he's talking about the head of gold and silver, and then brass, iron, and then clay. When I was reading it, I was thinking, so like from 31 to 45, while I was reading it and while I was studying it, and I was just like comparing other things, to my understanding, he's talking about these various kingdoms that are going to come up and they're going to fall. And there's going to be these various empires and these various times, like periods of time. And so, like, when I was reading it, it was, like, the head of gold. This is going to be Nebuchadnezzar. Arms and breasts of silver, like, that can be Babylon. Mm-hmm. The belly and thighs of brass could be Alexander. The legs of iron, I understood to be, like, Rome, or to be the mm-hmm. Catholic Church, the Catholic faith.
0: Oh, so you and equate those two. Lily, yes. I feel terrible about this. I know you're just starting on the question, but the music is going to play now, and that means I got to take a break. I think we have a good beginning with the prophecy, the kingdom's prophecy from Daniel. Can you just hang on? And well, I hope you can. I'm going to put you on hold. Just hope you can, because I got to take this break. And we'll be right back. And you and Joe can have a conversation about it when we come back. I'm so glad that you're on the line. Thanks for calling. Right back with more Catholic Answers Live. What was the church like?
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9: The JP2 Weather for the Imperial Valley. I'm Nowcast meteorologist Jim Vaughn. For tonight, clear skies. It will be breezy, low around 73. West winds at 17 to 27 miles per hour. Thursday, sunny and hot, high around 105. Thursday night, clear and breezy, low around 71. 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
0: Welcome back. Catholic Answers Live. I am Cy Kellett, your host. We've been talking Mormonism, Church of Jesus Christ of Latter-day Saints, for the last hour and a half. Joe Heschmeyer here to help us do that. And Lily is in Alabama. She is a devout Mormon. And we're in the book of Daniel right now. And Lily, you walked us through the prophecies of the kingdoms, and you saw the one with the legs of iron, as you said, both Rome and the Catholic Church. And that's where we left it. Go ahead, pick up where you left off, Lily.
3: Yes. Okay. So I'm trying to remember completely where my mind was at, actually.
1: I completely relate to this. I have this same problem all the time.
0: But you're young, Lily. You're younger.
3: I'm young. You can tell by my voice.
0: Go ahead.
3: Okay.
0: We got time for you, Lily. Take your time.
3: Okay, sweet. All right. So we're at 33, saying his legs of iron, his feet part iron, part clay. And then he's talking about that there's the stone that's cut out and it's without hands, which smote the image upon his feet and broke it all into pieces. And so when I'm studying this, I'm reading that stone is the gospel or Christ, you know, his kingdom.
1: Okay.
3: And then it says, then was the iron, the clay, the brass, the silver, and the gold broken into pieces and together. And then they became, you know, mixed together. And I'm reading out of the KJV, but I'm also paraphrasing, obviously. That no place was found for them, that the stone smote the image, became a great mountain, filled the whole earth. Okay, so that's the gospel when I'm reading this. But then it comes to these verses, and so it's the interpretation now. And so he's saying, the fourth kingdom shall be as strong as iron, for as much as iron breaketh in pieces and subdueth all things. Oh, and this is verse 40, if anyone's following along. As iron breaketh in pieces and subdueth all things, and as iron that breaketh all these, shall it break into pieces and bruise. And then, whereas thou sawest the feet and toes, part of potter's clay and part iron, the kingdom shall be divided. And so when I was reading it, to me, that seems like a clear distinction that there's going to be a split in this great kingdom. And it could be a split of, like, Rome and Constantinople, potentially. And then the iron in 43 mixes with miry clay. They mingle themselves with the seed of men. It shall not cleave one into another, even as iron is not mixed with clay. So they're going to still be distinct. So it's going to be mixed, distinct. It's been divided. But there's no more great kingdoms. So there's no more just great Rome. Instead, now, like in 44, the days of the kings shall... the God of heaven set up a kingdom which shall never be destroyed. Okay, so it's in the days of these kings that God will establish his kingdom. And if we're following, and it doesn't have to be the Catholic Church. It can be just Rome, like the Empire of Rome, too, when I'm reading this.
1: Okay.
3: But so we're at the days of the kings. This is like becoming more modern times. Not modern, but more recent. We have Europe. We have many kings, many kingdoms. And this is when God is going to establish his kingdom that will never be destroyed. The kingdom shall not be left to other people, but it shall break in pieces and consume all these kingdoms, and it shall stand forever. So his gospel will go over all the earth, and it will be its own entity. It won't be this great kingdom anymore. It's like a separation from the normal literal kingdom. For as much as thou sawest that the stone was cut out of the mountain without hands, and that it break in pieces... the iron, the brass, the clay, the silver, the gold. The great God hath made known to the king what shall come to pass hereafter. And the dream is certain, and the interpretation thereof is sure. And so, I guess, if I was to, like, have a clear question come out of this, it would be this. Does this passage mean that God would establish this kingdom that would never be destroyed during Rome or after Rome?
1: Yeah, great question. During Rome, because there's not a fifth kingdom. So let's start with where we agree, and then where I think because what you're describing is a pretty faithful read of Daniel 2 from an LDS perspective. President Kimball, in a talk called The Stone Cut Without Hands, in I believe 1976, said this. He said, the Church of Jesus Christ of Latter-day Saints, restored in 1830, after the numerous revelations from divine source, and this kingdom set up by the God of heaven would never be destroyed and superseded, and the stone cut out of the mountains without hands would become a great mountain and would fill the earth. That's clearly a reference to Daniel 2. But in this version, Daniel 2 is prophesying not the coming of Christ, not the coming of Christ's kingdom, but the restoration in 1830. And so fascinatingly, in that version of Daniel 2, Jesus' coming has nothing to do with it. Like Jesus, the stone unformed by human hands, just happens to exist sometime during the fourth kingdom, but that's not when his kingdom is actually established in this interpretation. Because notice, Jesus, as a mere historical fact, is born during the fourth kingdom. So we agree on the first three, at least. You've got the Babylonians, then you've got the Persians and Medes, who are treated in Daniel as a two-headed single empire. Then you've got the Greeks, and then after that, you've got the Romans. Now, in your version, you've got the Romans, and you've got the Roman Catholic Church, and you've got the different countries of Europe kind of all grouped together in the fourth kingdom. And then it ends up being a bunch of kingdoms. So I think there's a few interpretive problems with reading it that way. The first is the whole reason there are these successive kingdoms are that these are these successive kingdoms that ruled over Israel. There were a lot more than four kingdoms that existed on the earth. There were a lot more than four empires. We're not tracing, like, you know, Genghis Khan or anything like that, or what are the Carthaginians doing? We don't care about any of that. We care about the four successive empires that rule over Israel. That's the uniting theme of Daniel 2. That's why we care about the Babylonians, the Persian-Medes, and the Greeks, because those three rule over Israel one after another. And then another kingdom rules over Israel after that, Rome. And during that time, you know, he describes there being these four kingdoms. He says, you know, and as he said in verse 40, there shall be a fourth kingdom strong as iron, because iron breaks to pieces and shatters all things. And like iron which crushes, it shall break and crush all these. But now apply that to what's being interpreted. Because back in verse 34, it said, as you looked, a stone was cut out by no human hand, and it smote the image on its feet of iron and clay and broke them in pieces. And the iron, the clay, the bronze, the silver, and the gold all together were broken in pieces. So there's not a, you know, like this turns it into four kingdoms and then a bunch of other kingdoms at the bottom. But Daniel has four kingdoms. And the fourth kingdom is the Roman Empire, which is an empire that is often held together by a shoestring, which, if you know anything about the history of the Roman Empire, was clearly true. There are times it's divided into like a tetrarchy. The Roman Empire itself is divided into two empires, eventually the East and West. They have multiple emperors at various points. So it's, on the one hand, a very strong empire that stretches from Spain to basically India. On the other hand, it's a, well, not quite India, but on the other hand, it's a very weak empire in terms of the internal kind of tensions. And it even describes that this division is not about different nations. It shall be a divided kingdom. Notice that's, that the it there is still the fourth kingdom. And the union is one of marriage. As you saw, the iron mixed with miry clay, so they will mix with one another in marriage. That there is this complicated dynasty within the fourth kingdom. All of this accurately describes the Roman Empire. So the advantage to the Catholic reading is, number one, it's centered upon the coming of Jesus, who is the cornerstone, who is the stone unformed by human hands. Number two, it centers on four successive kingdoms that lead to the Roman Empire. Because if this is actually supposed to be a prophecy about 1830s America, as Kimball says, that has absolutely nothing to do with Babylon or Persia-Medes or the Greeks or even the Romans, or for that matter, the Europeans. None of those kings have anything to do with anything. And like the prophecy is completely unrelated to its fulfillment. And Jesus talks about building his kingdom. Like the coming of the kingdom is very much part of the proclamation of Jesus's entry into the world. And so to interpret Daniel 2 in a way that doesn't even have Jesus's entry into history as a point, just turns all of this from the first century into the 19th century, and the coming of the kingdom established by Christ is just cut out completely from the interpretation, I think are really glaring interpretive difficulties. Like, it's very easy to see this as Jesus builds a kingdom that will last forever during the Roman Empire, trying to turn that into Joseph Smith will restore a kingdom in the 1830s in America. No, none of the details in the prophecy mean anything. None of them make sense. Like, why those four kingdoms? What do they have to do with anything? Because those four kingdoms didn't rule over America. And Nebuchadnezzar to Joseph Smith is by no means a straight line, to put it, you know, as simply as I can. What would you say to all of that?
3: Am I muted?
0: No, you're on.
1: You're not now.
3: Oh, okay. All right. Sorry. Okay. I think I understand what you're saying, and I'm trying to think of my words. I was not taking notes while you were talking. I should have been though.
1: I completely understand.
3: I think one of the separations potentially of what I'm understanding, and it may potentially be what, because I've been listening to like what other people have thought, like we think the apostasy is, because we don't think that the apostasy is like the loss of Christianity. Like obviously Christianity was on the earth ever since Christ established it. It was more so the like direct line of priesthood authority and like the covenants, which, and it's always been a joke that I've said with my Catholic friend, is like, either we're right or you guys are right. So it's like, there's no arguing with the priesthood. Like both of us can walk hand in hand with that argument at least. But with the kingdom being established in the day of Rome, according to these verses, I think so. The way I'm looking at it isn't necessarily like it's going to be built or Christ is going to come when Joseph Smith does all his things, but it's more of like in a prophecy that there are going to be these great kingdoms, and not just like what you were saying with like Genghis Khan and everything, like obviously there are other kingdoms on the earth, but each of these specific kingdoms that are being mentioned had a direct hand in the gospel that was on the earth at the time. So like intertwined with the Lord's covenant people. And so he's talking to Nebuchadnezzar at the beginning, and then, you know, it goes all the way down. And I would agree that in the beginning, because there isn't a clear date when this great apostasy happened or anything like that. That's not how it was. In the beginning, like, I would 100% say, like, yes, in the beginning, the Catholics, that church was Christ's church that he established on the earth. I would say that. And I would say, like, the early teachings of the fathers, like, a lot of those things are the full gospel. It was a falling away. It was like a descent. It wasn't this great, like, boom, Christ died, and boom, the apostles died, and then it began. And so I think that's where, when it's talking about when the iron is being mixed with the clay, that's kind of the beginning of this falling away. And
1: so just if I can press that a little bit. I get what you're saying. I think that's actually a very clever interpretation in a lot of ways. But when Daniel explains the meaning of the iron mixed with clay, he says, as you saw the iron mix with miry clay, so they will mix with one another in marriage, but they will not hold together, just as iron does not mix with clay. So that looks like it's talking more about like the political weakness of dynastic marriages. It doesn't look like it's talking about doctrinal purity. What would you say to somebody who said that?
3: Are you in verse 43?
1: Yeah, verse 43. Sorry, I know you're using the KJV, so I can switch to the KJV if that's easier.
3: Yeah, could you switch to that one?
1: Yeah, I'm sorry. Okay.
3: Yeah, I'm sorry. Which version are you reading?
1: I was reading the Revised Standard Version, Catholic Edition, but either way. I mean, I just like it because it's a little clearer. But in verse 43, it says, "And whereas thou sawest iron mixed with miry clay, they shall mingle themselves with the seed of men, but they shall not cleave one to another, even as iron is not mixed with clay." So this is the mingling themselves with the seed of men is understood as a reference to marriage. Now, maybe you take that to mean something like doctrinal falsehood or something?
3: I think I might be taking it the same way as you. Like, it's like a political stance type thing. Is that what you're taking
1: it? Oh, okay. Yeah, that's right. The Roman Empire had marriages, and they tried to hold the empire together, and it didn't always work.
0: Joe, I'm going to ask you to recommend a book that we can give Lily, because I have to go to the break. But I wish Lily would call back. I think we would continue to have these conversations.
1: Yeah, this is a wonderful conversation, Lily. You've been a real joy to talk with. If I may, I'll have you stick around and get a copy of The Early Church Was the Catholic Church, because it seems like you have an appreciation, at least for the earliest Christians. And so in that book, I look at just Christians until about the year 200, that look at what they believe in the 100s, and I think we'll see it's very Catholic, which means either you'd have to put the Great Apostasy much more as that like immediate event you were saying it's not, or we'd have to say, no, the non-apostate Christians are very clearly believing these very Catholic things, like about the Eucharist or about, you know, the nature of baptism, all that. So if you're open for it, I would love to send you a copy, and then maybe you can call back and let us know what your thoughts are. And you can be as harsh or as probing as you would like to be, and you will not hurt my feelings.
0: Yeah, you were very gracious, Lily. We're used to all kinds of conversation here. So you should always, whenever you call, please feel free to state your case as clearly and robustly as you'd like. We take no offense at that. That's why we're here. But if you'd like a copy of the book, hang on. Darren will get an address. We'll send it off to you. The Early Church Was the Catholic Church. And Joe's usually on Wednesdays. I don't think you're on next Wednesday, Joe. But if you'd like to call on Wednesdays, if you're
1: free. Oh, that's right. I'm going to be in Steubenville.
0: You're going to be in he's going to be at Catholic Disneyland. So we'll, yes. we'll got to take a break. Right back. Lily, hang on. We'll send you that book.
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0: 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Catholic Answers Live. If I know Joe, the word holy is going to come up in this next call. Mary is listening on Annunciation Radio in Toledo, Ohio.
1: Mary, I never say holy Toledo.
0: I knew it was going to come up.
1: Inappropriate. An inappropriate use of
0: the word holy.
1: The word holy.
0: Is it really?
1: Yeah.
0: I didn't know the word holy was holy itself.
1: Yeah. Profaning holiness by connecting it to Toledo. Profaning. No offense, Mary.
0: Hi, Mary. Go ahead with your question.
2: Hey. I think that has more to do with Toledo in Spain, don't you?
0: Oh, yeah. No, because it can't. Because
1: they named it after you guys,
0: that's
1: right?
0: Toledo. So I don't think that can be. No.
2: Okay.
0: I'm going to go with Ohio.
2: Say it different.
0: Yeah.
2: Okay. Yeah. So I have been historically engaging with the Mormons that come around my house. They used to come every 2 years, and I got blacklisted or something because they haven't come around for a really long time. But
0: I'm sorry to interrupt you, but there are thousands of people right now going, well, how do I get on the blacklist? What do I have to do to get on the blacklist? Do the Jehovah's Witnesses have one of those?
2: You talked to them about the Eucharist.
0: Okay, all right. There you go.
2: But what I don't get is this. I finally got one of them to admit to me that, you know, if you're a good Mormon, if you're a man and you're a good Mormon and you do everything right, you celestial kingdom sort of means that you get your own planet and then you become God, right? Mm-hmm. Am I understanding that right? Okay.
1: I mean, it's kind of controverted in terms of the theology, but yeah, I'll save my thoughts till the end if you don't mind.
2: Okay, so God the Father is not always God, but he became a God, and then Jesus wasn't God, but he became a God. So, you know, there's this whole procession of gods is what I understand. And so my question is, I really don't understand why they need Jesus. Is there a Jesus on every planet? I don't understand his place in their theology, and I was wondering if you could speak to that.
1: Yeah. So in a lot of ways, I think you really hammered the core of the difficulty. Joseph Smith gives what's called the King Follett Sermon, and in it he says, God himself was once as we are now, and is an exalted man, and sits enthroned in yonder heavens. That is a great secret. If the veil were rent today, and the great God who holds this world in its orbit and who upholds all worlds and all things by his power was to make himself visible, I say if you were to see him today, you would see him like a man in form, like yourself and all the person, image, and very form as a man, for Adam was created in the very fashion, image, and likeness of God. And so the idea is that for Adam to be made in the image of God, God too must have been a guy. And because he is an elevated mortal, this then raises the question, well, who elevated God? Was he made a god by another god? Or was he made a god by his own kind of power? So you will find some current Mormon theologians who take the line like maybe God exalted himself somehow, but historically Mormons believed that God the Father had his own God and he came from a different planet, and basically, I mean, what you and I would say is much more like aliens, that this being from another planet came and populated the earth with literal biological offspring. And then that's Joseph Smith's version. There is a different version that his successor, Brigham Young, teaches that is incompatible and is rejected today by Mormons, called the Adam God doctrine. And Brigham Young thought, no, Adam isn't just made in the image of God. Adam is our God, and he is the God of this planet, of this world. And so getting those basic questions right is really important to understand whether or not Jesus is somehow the savior of other worlds. So there is a Mormon apologetics website called FAIR, FAIRLatterdaySaints.org, and they ask the question, is Jesus the savior of other worlds? And then they sort of suggest that the evidence within Mormonism goes in both directions. Because on the one hand, You have Doctrines and Covenants 76, which says of Jesus, "We saw him even at the right hand of God, and we heard a voice bearing record that he is the only begotten of the Father, that by him and through him and of him the worlds, plural, are and were created, and the inhabitants thereof are begotten sons and daughters unto God." That somehow through Jesus, the other humans on other planets or the other beings on other planets are sons and daughters of God through Jesus. So that's one view. And there are some similar things you'll have from other kind of LDS leaders, but not in scripture. But on the other hand, you've got the opposite being taught within the tabernacle at a general conference in 1854 by Brigham Young. He says, "Let me open the eyes of your understanding. There's never been a time when the creation of worlds commenced. They are from eternity to eternity in their creations and redemption. After they're organized, they experience the good and the evil, the light and the dark, the bitter and the sweet, as you and I do. There never was a time when there were not worlds in existence as this world is, and they pass through similar changes in abiding their creation preparatory to exaltation. Worlds have always been in progress and eternally will be." So you'll notice this is intentionally, like explicitly, an infinite regress, which is logically impossible, but we're going to leave that aside. He then says, every world has had an Adam and Eve, named so simply because the first man is always called Adam and the first woman Eve. And the oldest son has always had the privilege of being ordained, appointed, and called to be the heir of the family if he does not rebel against the father, and he is the savior of the family. Every world that has been created upon the same principle. They may vary in their varieties, yet the eternity is one. It is one eternal round. So Brigham Young thought, because remember, he thought Adam and Eve were the god and goddess of, like they were the founders of the planet, but they're also the god and goddess of the planet. And their eldest son gets to be the savior of the planet unless he rebels. So clearly he thinks there's different gods and different Jesuses on all the different planets, but that is the opposite of what Doctrines and Covenants 76 seems to teach. But there is no super explicit attempt to kind of harmonize these teachings or to explain how they can work. Because Doctrines and Covenants 76 is actually older. It's from 1832. And then Brigham Young just takes the theology in a wildly different direction. And Mormons have kind of taken theology in a different direction since then.
0: Oh, that brings us to the end, Mary, in Toledo. If you'd like a copy of Joe's book, The Early Church Was the Catholic Church, hang on, we'll send you a copy of it. Thanks to everybody who called today. Joe Heschmeyer, in addition to being the author of these fine books that we've been giving away the last 2 hours, is also the podcaster behind Shameless Popery, where each Tuesday you will find brand new and excellent content. Joe Heschmeyer, thanks. I really enjoyed the 2 hours. I'll miss you next Wednesday.
1: Oh, good. I enjoyed the time. And yeah, we'll both be in Steubenville, but we're going to miss each other. So
0: that's the best way to be in Steubenville. Oh, sorry. My bad. All right. That'll do it for us. We'll see you tomorrow, God willing, right here on Catholic Answers Live.

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6: The JP2 Weather for the Imperial Valley. I'm Nowcast meteorologist Jim Vaughn. For tonight, clear skies, it will be breezy, low around 73. West winds at 17 to 27 miles per hour. Thursday, sunny and hot, high around 105. Thursday night, clear and breezy, low around 71. 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
4: 93.7 FM in downtown. 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
7: I'm Father Mitch Pacwa, and welcome to EWTN Live, where we bring you guests from around the world. Now, if you want to grow in union with Jesus Christ in the Holy Eucharist, whether you're a brand new Catholic or you've been practicing the faith for a long time, Eucharistic adoration and Holy Communion are two of the most accessible and efficacious ways to keep a Eucharistic revival going in your own personal life and in your parish. Our guests tonight remind us that if God could have given a gift greater than his own transforming real presence, he would have done it. Here to share more about this divine intimacy with God, please welcome the co-authors of the new book, How to Be His, a 33-day dedication to our Eucharistic Jesus from the Order of Preachers, Father Jesse Mengel and Father Ignatius John Schweitzer. Fathers, welcome here. Good to have you.
8: Thanks so much. Thank
9: good
8: you.
9: To be here.
7: Good to see.
9: Thank you.
7: Good to see you both. And you know, this is a great topic. On one hand, we have Venerable Archbishop